0: published the very first Dow Jones Industrial Average. The index followed 12 industries, including cotton, tobacco, gas, and sugar. Now, it wasn't just bankers who had access to this previously exclusive information. With the birth of the Dow Jones Industrial Average, ordinary people and investors had a way to follow the highs and lows of the U.S. stock market, as well as the temperature of the country's economy.
1: 237.
0: It was an ordinary, hot summer day in Bloomfield Township, Michigan. And on that ordinary day, Teamsters president Jimmy Hoffa was set to meet two individuals for an ordinary lunch meeting at the Macus Red Fox restaurant. Those two individuals were Anthony Tony Jack Giacalone, a mob enforcer from Detroit, and Anthony Tony Pro Provenzano, an alleged mobster from New Jersey. However, the lunch meeting never came to be. When the two Tonys failed to show, Hoffa left the restaurant, dialed his wife on a payphone, and told her he had been stood up. That would be the last time anyone heard from Jimmy Hoffa. Hoffa was a complicated figure. As Teamsters president, Hoffa was heralded for his achievements, securing contracts and better wages for union workers, building the union into what it is today. On the other hand, Hoffa was hardly free of controversy. In 1964, Hoffa was convicted of attempted bribery and jury tampering, as well as conspiracy, mail and wire fraud. Additionally, Hoffa was alleged to have had links to organized crime groups, using the mob to increase and expand the Teamsters' influence. Could one of these corrupted connections been the reason for his disappearance? It's been five long decades since Jimmy Hoffa vanished, and while the case may seem cold, the questions are still burning. Fox News senior correspondent and anchor Eric Shawn has long followed this story. He joined John Saucier to talk about the investigation, his theories, and where the case stands today.
2: He was the head of the Teamsters Union, and the Teamsters run the trucks. And with one decision, Jimmy Hoffa could have shut the country down, because the International Brotherhood of Teamsters represents the truck drivers all over the nation. Now, they also represent today, everything from airline pilots and their doctors, all different areas. But Hoffa was iconic, one of the most legendary labor leaders in the nation's history. And what happened to him, it became really the greatest mystery in American history.
3: Right, because we still don't exactly know what happened to him. I mean, Jimmy Hoffa, as of this podcast, remains missing. I know there's a ton of unsolved mysteries in our country that are still ongoing. Murders have been unsolved. But for a man of this stature, with this much power, to up and disappear, I think makes it even more interesting, but also really more tragic, too. Can we talk about some of the theories on how he disappeared? Because we know there is a criminal element to this with organized crime.
2: Yes, the organized crime was part of the Teamsters Union that was going on for decades. The mob families from different cities had pieces of the hotels in Las Vegas. And what really led to the disappearance of Jimmy Hoffa is the billion-dollar Teamster Pension Fund. It was the Midwest Pension Fund, and the Teamsters Union helped loan out hundreds of millions of dollars to the mob families to help build Las Vegas, and each one had part of the hotels. Well, Jimmy Hoffa did go to prison for jury tampering, and he gets out in 1971, and he wants to get back in and become president of the union. But that's where he ran headlong into the mob. They don't want that, because they have a great deal already that's going on with the current leadership, and Hoffa's vowing to clean up the union of the mob guys. He writes a book. He's doing interviews. He's going out there saying he's going to go in and clean up the union, get rid of organized crime out of the union, and he's going to stop all these loans. Now, you're talking about hundreds of millions of dollars. The mob doesn't want that. So what they do is they basically say that he's going to go have a meeting with someone. He goes to this meeting, which never happened, and he disappears. An iconic American who was legendary and on the cover of Time magazine multiple times, one of the most memorable, knowable, famous Americans in the country at the time, disappears off the streets of our country, and that's what made it such an incredible mystery to this day.
3: Now, you mentioned the Midwest. This happened in Michigan. You actually went and traveled to Michigan to speak with family members and some of the people involved. What did you learn when you were there?
2: Yeah, we did. For many years and for decades, it's been thought that the New Jersey mobsters had something to do with this.

0: He was going to go to a meeting with Anthony Tony Pro Provenzano. Provenzano was the head of one of the largest Teamster unions locals in New Jersey, 10,000 members, very powerful. He was also a capo, a captain in the Genovese crime family. He was told, Hoffa was told, that he's going to have a meeting with Tony Pro because he needed Tony Pro's support in order to run for the Teamsters presidency again. And they both hated each other. They had served time in prison together. They had a fist fight because Hoffa wouldn't give him his $1 million pension fund. So he's going to go to this meeting thinking that he's sitting down to get Tony Provenzano's support. And that didn't happen. He disappears. But that's the only lead that the federal authorities at the time that they had. So there was one of Tony Pro's guys who was in prison, a mobster. Ralph Picardo was his name. He says that two other mob guys came and told him they all got rid of Jimmy Hoffa, brought his body, and his body was buried in New Jersey. That became the mystery of always buried in New Jersey and all the jokes about he's in the Meadowlands.
1: Yeah, underneath the football stadium, yes. Right? Is that the idea?
0: Yes, he's under the 50-yard line. You know, he's under the goalposts and all this. Not true. Ralph Picardo basically made it up. He made it up because he wanted to get out of prison. He was in for 22 and a half years for a murder, and he got into the witness protection program. But because of that, that cemented the narrative for decades. And if you read the books and you see the magazines and the movies, The Irishman, about Frank Sheeran, who he met, by the way, and I'm sorry to break this to you, did not kill Jimmy Hoffa. That cemented that narrative, and it's just not true because it later... this was 75. By 1981, Ralph Picardo, little Ralphie, he's claiming that one of Ronald Reagan's, President Reagan's labor secretary nominee, Ray Donovan, was taking bribes. Not true. The feds come out and say the guy lies. He's a liar. He makes up these stories to the feds to stay in the witness protection program. No one went and apologized to the guys he claimed killed Jimmy Hoffa. That wasn't true. What actually happened was it was very simple. And like any mob hit, Jimmy Hoffa thinks he's going to meet with Tony Provenzano. He gets picked up by a mob guy that he knows, two in the car, driven to a house, and probably shot at the house owned by another mobster, and then his body disposed of.
1: Well, you also have done some reporting on Jimmy Hoffa's family. Can you talk about how his son plays into this and how his son has really been carrying on his legacy, or at least was?
0: Yes, James P. Hoffa is his son. He's 83 years old now. He followed in his father's footsteps. He served 5 terms as the president of the Teamsters, and we sat down with him for our show, Riddle, The Search for James R. Hoffa, and he believes that his father was picked up by one of the Giacalone brothers in Detroit, two mobsters, Tony Jack, Anthony Giacalone, and his brother, Billy Jack, Vito Giacalone, and Hoffa knew them, and they brokered the supposed meeting with Tony Pro, and he believes that his father was picked up by one of them, and that the Giacalones were responsible for his father's murder. And he's carried on his father's legacy, not just by running for the Teamsters, but also through the James P. Hoffa Memorial Fund that raises millions of dollars every year for scholarships for the sons and daughters of Teamsters members. So they try to keep his memory alive, his legacy. Because I think what's most important about Jimmy Hoffa, everyone is so interested and about what happened to him and who did it and how did he disappear and where is the body. What's really important about Jimmy Hoffa is not what happened to him, but what he achieved at the bargaining table and on the picket line for millions of American families, for the truck drivers, bringing them into the middle class, giving them health care, raising salaries and other benefits that today we all take retirement for granted. We take health care for granted. They didn't have all of that. And thanks to Jimmy Hoffa, he has helped tens of millions of American families to be in the solid American middle class. And I think that really is his legacy. And the family tries to carry that on today.
1: Yeah, not only that, but when you think of the legacy of unions, I mean, unions are stronger than ever in the United States. You have the Teamsters still going very strong as well. And I think it's important to think about all the people that were affected and were able to, through hard work, drag themselves up to the middle class and be able to provide for their families, something that is becoming more and more difficult,
0: yes,
1: even
0: is.
1: Today now as we see rising cost of living in the United States for sure. I do want to talk a little more about the legacy of Hoffa here as it pertains to not only the workers, but just the story surrounding all of this, too. You know, I mean, why do you think this particular story has captured the American imagination?

0: through the James P. Hoffa Memorial Fund that raises millions of dollars every year for scholarships for the sons and daughters of Teamsters members. So they try to keep his memory alive, his legacy, because I think what's most important about Jimmy Hoffa, everyone is so interested and about what happened to him and who did it and how did he disappear and where is the body. What's really important about Jimmy Hoffa is not what happened to him, but what he achieved at the bargaining table and on the picket line for millions of American families, for the truck drivers, bringing them into the middle class, giving them health care, raising salaries and other benefits that today we all take retirement for granted. We take health care for granted. They didn't have all of that. And thanks to Jimmy Hoffa, he has helped tens of millions of American families to be in the solid American middle class. And I think that really is his legacy. And the family tries to carry that on today.
1: Yeah, not only that, but when you think of the legacy of unions, I mean, unions are stronger than ever in the United States. You have the Teamsters still going very strong as well. And I think it's important to think about all the people that were affected and were able to, through hard work, drag themselves up to the middle class and be able to provide for their families, something that is becoming more and more difficult,
0: yes,
1: even
0: is.
1: Today now as we see rising cost of living in the United States for sure. I do want to talk a little more about the legacy of Hoffa here as it pertains to not only the workers, but just the story surrounding all this, too. You know, I mean, why do you think this particular story has captured the American imagination just so much? Why are we so interested in Jimmy Hoffa? Is it the mystery of where he is? Is it the mafia element? Is it a number of things?
0: Yeah, I think you hit it on the head. I think it's all that. Everyone's fascinated by the mobsters and the mafia and the stories from the Godfather movie on and on, as well as the mystery about what happened. But also, how could they get away with this? How the full force of the federal government for decades has been investigating this and trying to find out what happened, and they got away with it. And they got away with it very simply because, in my view, only three people knew exactly what happened. The two Giacalone brothers, and then there was another Detroit mobster. And all the other stories that came out because of this was just a diversion and was the greatest gift to the mobsters in Detroit to take everybody's eye off the ball. And also Jimmy Hoffa himself. He rises as a teenager. He was unloading strawberries at the loading dock, and the kids weren't paid for the time that they waited for the truck to come, only when they were unloading the strawberries. So they became the strawberry boys. And that was the beginning of the labor movement. He would not unload the strawberries from the trucks unless they were paid for the full day. And that started dignity. That started respect for workers. And that started his amazing career as a union organizer from a young age right on through to become president of the most powerful union in American history.
1: Fox News senior correspondent Eric Shawn, thank you for your insight, but also for kind of opening our eyes to this story and talking about how Jimmy Hoffa is more than just a punchline. He's much more than a mystery. He actually is someone who led a American movement whose legacy lingers on into today and changed millions of lives.
0: Thanks so much. Absolutely. Well said.
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4: May 4th, 1970 marked a dark day in Ohio. Students at Kent State University gathered together to protest the Vietnam War and the United States bombing of Cambodia. While the demonstration was initially peaceful, tensions began to escalate with the presence of the Ohio National Guard. Rocks were thrown at the troops, tear gas was fired into the crowd, and in an instant, the day took a deadly turn.
5: Leave this area immediately.
4: The Ohio National Guard opened fire into a crowd of students, killing four and injuring nine others. Those killings didn't just deepen the divide over the war, it paved the way for student activism for years to come. Next time, the downfall of one of America's most notorious gangsters and the birth of one of the most recognizable companies in the country. Those are the most impactful moments in American history. I'm Bill Hemmer. Please rate.

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2: Early 20th century America. Torn up books, no water, no electricity. Classes in the fields. This is what education looked like for children in the segregated South. But in walks Julius Rosenwald, the man who expanded Sears and Roebuck from a mail order service to a national retail giant. But unlike many wealthy men of his era, Rosenwald was driven to do more than just build his fortune. Instead, he takes his wealth and builds schools, over 5,000 of them. All the other pleasures of life seem to wear out, he said, but the pleasure of helping others in distress never does. Student literacy rates skyrocket across some of the South's poorest areas. It's a gift that affects the lives of millions of Americans, some even who grew up to be my constituents when I served as a congressman for Tennessee's 9th District.

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0: presidency, and the subject of freedom was already at the center of debate. It was a period of tension. Abroad, Britain and France were constantly in conflict. America was caught in the middle, and the newly formed political parties were polarized by foreign alliances. President John Adams and his fellow Federalists in Congress believed that the new nation must be built on centrality and loyalty, an aid to curb political dissent through the Alien and Sedition Acts. Journalists were prosecuted and critics were silenced, though for the public, the legislation was seen as an assault on the First Amendment and remained unpopular. 3 years later, the legislation was not renewed, proving that freedom always prevails over fear.
1: 234.
0: 1998. Before Google was a verb, it was merely an idea in a Stanford dorm room. Two Stanford students, Larry Page and Sergey Brin, set out to solve a problem. The internet was booming, but finding anything on it was like searching through a junk drawer. Page and Brin sought to organize the clutter, building a search engine that used algorithms to find relevant information. Now a $3 trillion company 22 years later, the creation of Google changed not only the internet landscape, it altered the way we search, the way we shop, and the way we think.
1: 233.
0: It was February 1st, 2003. On a picturesque Saturday morning, Americans were gearing up for an event that, while carrying significant risk, over the last few decades has become commonplace. Seven daring astronauts had embarked on a 16-day research mission and started their journey home. Their vessel of exploration was the Space Shuttle Columbia. That morning, a bright light soared across the sky. To onlookers, nothing seemed out of the ordinary. But when streaks emerged from the light, pieces broke off, and then Columbia disintegrated upon its re-entry, killing everyone on board.
2: 11 hours ago, the news jolted a nation grown complacent with spaceflight. Shuttle Columbia broke apart on re-entry. All seven astronauts are dead. Now begins the painstaking search for the cause of this, the most deadly accident in the history of space exploration.
3: Thousands of Texans heard it this morning, and one of them is Kim Anderson, who is from Nacogdoches and joins me here. Kim, what did you hear?
4: I heard it sounded like something had hit the roof of my house with a loud explosion at the same time.
0: Columbia was designed to be a reusable shuttle. With 27 flights during its 22 years of operation, the spacecraft appeared to be nothing short of reliable. Yet the subsequent investigation uncovered the reason for the tragedy. A piece of foam broke off, creating a hole in the shuttle's left wing.
5: In the skies today, we saw destruction and tragedy. Yet farther than we can see, there's comfort and hope.
0: In the aftermath of that disaster, NASA changed the ways in which they approach safety practices. 8 years later, after 135 missions, it was lights out for the shuttle program. But Space Shuttle isn't only remembered for its destruction. It reshaped NASA's culture and reignited conversations and curiosity about space exploration. Yet in the wake of an unthinkable tragedy, Americans continued to look up and kept reaching for the stars. Former shuttle director at the Kennedy Space Center, Mike Leinbach, joined my colleague Lisa Brady to look back on that day and how it changed the future of space travel in America.
6: We suffered the damage during liftoff, during ascent, and we debated how bad the damage was on the shuttle for about 8 or 9 days, and finally concluded that it was safe to return, and obviously we were wrong. But I was part of all the discussions of, you know, how bad is it, and should it, and will it make it back safely, and all that.
7: What was that damage?
6: Well, it was caused by a piece of insulating foam that broke off of the external fuel tank, the large orange fuel tank that supplies the liquid oxygen and liquid hydrogen to the three main engines of the space shuttle. And since those two commodities are so cold, we have to insulate the tank so we don't get a big ice buildup out on the launch pad. And during liftoff, About 80 seconds into flight, a large piece of that foam broke off the connecting point between the nose of the space shuttle and the external fuel tank. It was about the size of a carry-on suitcase, but only weighed 1.2 pounds because it's a very good insulator. It's very lightweight, but the piece broke off 80 seconds into flight, and since it was relatively large and lightweight, it slowed down in the atmosphere very quickly when it freed itself from the external tank. And the space shuttle was still accelerating. And so what really happened was the orbiter, the space shuttle, ran into that piece of foam. The foam didn't hit the orbiter. The orbiter ran into it because of the still accelerating space shuttle. And it hit the space shuttle at over 500 miles per hour. And given the 1.2 pounds at 500 miles per hour, that was enough to damage the shuttle.
7: And this, of course, was 17 years after Space Shuttle Challenger broke apart during its ascent. And now we have Columbia basically disintegrating on its return. Was it even, you know, conceivable at that point that a disaster of that magnitude could happen again?
6: To be honest with you, we never really thought we'd have a reentry failure like we did. We had contingency plans developed in case we did, because we like to cover all of our bases. But insiders always figured that if we had another accident with the space shuttle after Challenger, it would probably be a main engine failure during ascent. Certainly not a failure during reentry. But then when that occurred in 2003, Columbia, now we've lost two space shuttles and 14 astronauts. And so, you know, we were convinced pretty early after the accident that the shuttle program was going to be shut down. And indeed, that's the net result of it, was shutting down the shuttle program.
7: It must have been stunning, though. I mean, I'm just trying to imagine what's the first thing that happens in mission control at a moment like that?
6: Well, I was here at the Kennedy Space Center as launch director, and my responsibilities for the program largely end on liftoff. I still have some things to do, of course, but most of my job was done after the shuttle lifted off the launch pad, and control of the mission shifts then to the Johnson Space Center in Houston, under the control of the flight director. On landing day, I always went out to my launch control center at my console in there. The best part of my job, Lisa, was to greet the astronauts getting off of the space shuttle. They just, you know, the end of a mission. Landing day was always a day of celebration. Mm-hmm. Families were here. People were celebrating, you know, patting each other on the back and hooting and hollering. And so I rushed out to a viewing area right next to the runway. And then we had audio fed to us from Johnson Space Center, Mission Control. And so we heard the calls up to the crew and no answers. And then the thing that really got me was about 3 minutes and 15 seconds prior to any landing of the space shuttle, there were these twin sonic booms as the shuttle's approaching the runway, and we just didn't hear them. And then there was we always had a large countdown clock out next to the runway, and that ticked down to zero, and Columbia should have been on the runway right in front of us, and it just wasn't there. And so all any of us knew, was that Columbia was somewhere between orbit and the Kennedy Space Center here in Florida, and we just didn't know where it was.
7: How much time did it take to actually confirm that it had broken apart?
6: Well, I got all the VIPs next to the runway, the administrator and the associate administrator and a couple other folks, and I took them up to my office and the launch control center, and we started talking about what could have happened, and I flipped on my TV. We could see the streaks in the sky with the orbiter coming apart. That's when, the crew reality hit us all.
7: And the fact that these were televised missions, I mean, the public was finding out in real time as well. And it really felt like the shuttle program, you know, got younger generations interested in space again, if you will, those who had missed the space race with the Russians and the moon landing. So this was just a a blow again on so many levels.
6: Well, it was. And

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1: From bullets in Chicago to a tech boom in California, I'm Bill Hemmer, and these are the most impactful moments in American history.
2: The United States has conducted an operation that killed Osama bin Laden.
3: You've got mail.
4: Well, I'm not a crook.
5: Today, Apple is going to reinvent the phone.
6: James Hoffa is missing.
1: 235. 1798. The ink was still drying on the Constitution. America was still in its infancy.

0: and the space shuttle program was designed and sold to President Nixon and the Congress and the American people as the sole access to low Earth orbit by the United States. All the expendable launch vehicles, for instance, the Titan rocket and the Delta and the Atlas, they were all going to go away in favor of launching everything we put into orbit on the space shuttle. Well, Challenger changed that, but the shuttle was going to be our long-term, cheap, routine access to low Earth orbit. I remember the administrator, Sean O'Keefe, excellent administrator, good friend. When he saw the streaks in the sky, he just uttered, "This changes everything."
1: I read that you ended up leading the initial team sent to recover debris from Columbia in Texas and Louisiana, and that you were part of the reconstruction team as well. That had to have been a very painstaking and difficult process, but did it ultimately help to learn more about what had happened?
0: You know, we had a couple priorities after the accident. Initially, it was, you know, don't hurt anybody on the ground, and which we didn't during the accident itself, and then recover the astronaut remains and the space shuttle in order to, you know, the pieces of Columbia, in order to figure out what went wrong and fix it and fly it again. Because we had the International Space Station under construction, and the space shuttle was the only vehicle in the world that could launch and service the space station, these large components of the space station. But back to the original question, we had to find the debris so we could figure out what went wrong and fix it so we could fly it again to finish the International Space Station.
1: Mm-hmm.
0: And that was called the reconstruction team, along with, there was a team in Houston called the data team, led by a flight director, a buddy of mine, and their job was to take all the data from the mission and photographs that we had and the public sent in, and take any kind of data and figure out what went wrong with the shuttle. My team, the reconstruction team, we were to take only the pieces of the shuttle and try to figure out what went wrong. And if those two teams conclude the same cause of the failure, well, then you've got it knocked. And indeed, we both did independently, and it was the foam breaking off the tank that hit the wing and caused some sort of a breach in the thermal protection system on the left wing. And during reentry, the hot gases of reentry got inside the left wing, and Columbia failed by the left wing melting from the inside out, and then the left wing came off, and it went into a flat spin and broke up aerodynamically at over 16,000 miles per hour.
1: Wow. It's such a stark reminder of how much goes into the space program in general and how difficult and complicated the work is. But when it comes to the shuttle program in general, how do you see it in the context of NASA history, and what do you hope that people will remember about the space shuttle program?
0: If you look back on NASA's manned spaceflight program, it's been a succession of different programs, each one built on the complexity of this, of the earlier one, and added to the complexity of the mission, resulting first in the Apollo moon landings, because we had the Mercury program, Gemini, and Apollo, and then the Apollo Soyuz test program, where we met up with the Russians in orbit. Skylab was in there for a couple of missions. The space shuttle program, when it was sold to the American people, it like I said before, it was going to be the sole access to low Earth orbit. It was the first reusable spacecraft ever. Prior to the shuttle, every astronaut flew on a brand new rocket and in a brand new spacecraft, one time use only. So the shuttle, the legacy of the shuttle, it filled that niche on reusability and what you need to do and don't do for reusable spacecraft. And it taught us to live and work in low Earth orbit for 2 weeks at a time. The end of the shuttle program created the climate and the need for, not the need for, but the climate for commercial space ventures. So all these new commercial space companies like SpaceX and Blue Origin and Sierra Nevada and

0: and all the others that are now flying to low Earth orbit, none of that existed before the Columbia accident. NASA was the only entity to launch Americans into orbit. Now you have these commercial companies doing it, and they're doing it fine, by the way. But it created a whole new industry, the whole new commercial space industry, and part of that is the new tourism of low Earth orbit. But a whole new industry was created as a result of the Columbia accident and the shutdown of the shuttle program. And that should not be lost on the public either, that all this SpaceX, all the great things that Musk is doing with SpaceX and the others is a result of the shuttle shutting down and the need to still service the space station. So we created two different programs. One was called the Commercial Crew Program. The other was Commercial Resupply, where we picked private companies to launch our astronauts to the space station and also resupply the space station. And that program's still going hot and heavy. I mean, you know, the station needs to be resupplied. The astronauts need to be changed out. And that's what the commercial industry is doing for us now. So it's a derivative of the shuttle shutting down that should be noted somehow.
1: Really a pioneering legacy is what it is.
0: It is. There's no doubt.
1: Mike Leinbach, former shuttle launch director at the Kennedy Space Center, thank you very much for your time.
0: You're welcome. Thank you, Lisa.
2: We'll be back with more impactful moments right after this. America 250 with Peter Doocy.
3: September 27th, 1930. Months after the stock market crash that ended the swagger of the roaring 20s, golf legend Bobby Jones reminds America of its greatness. He's just a few holes away from doing something no one has done before, winning a Grand Slam. The idea that anyone, much less an American, could beat the best in the world at all four major championships seemed unthinkable. Thousands line the fairways, holding their breath at every swing. A powerful drive off the tee, a daring sand save, and the clinching putt.
4: The great Bobby Jones is awarded the gold tee, the place among America's immortals of sports.
3: In the depths of the Depression, Jones lifts the trophy high, a symbol of triumph that gave the country something to cheer about. An example of American greatness, rising to meet the moment when hope seemed out of reach.
2: For more on this impactful moment,

0: Director at the Kennedy Space Center, thank you very much for your time.
1: You're welcome. Thank you, Lisa.
2: We'll be back with more impactful moments right after this.
3: America 250 with Peter Ducey.
4: September 27th, 1930. Months after the stock market crash that ended the swagger of the roaring 20s, golf legend Bobby Jones reminds America of its greatness. He's just a few holes away from doing something no one has done before, winning a Grand Slam. The idea that anyone, much less an American, could beat the best in the world at all four major championships seemed unthinkable. Thousands lined the fairways, holding their breath at every swing. A powerful drive off the tee, a daring sand save, and the clinching putt.
5: The great Bobby Jones is awarded the gold tee, the place among America's immortals of sports.
4: In the depths of the Depression, Jones lifts the trophy high, a symbol of triumph that gave the country something to cheer about. An example of American greatness, rising to meet the moment when hope seemed out of reach.
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1: Fox News, I'm Tom Graham. President Trump is set to speak at Mount Rushmore this evening as celebrations continue for the nation's 250th birthday. The speech will be followed by a fireworks display.
2: You're going to see that fireworks show for the first time in 6 years. You know, President Trump brought back that fireworks display during his first term in 2020. It had been suspended due to environmental concerns, wildfire risk, and protests from the Lakota people. Biden never brought it back.
1: Fox's Jackie Heinrichs. Celebrities gathering today at New York's Madison Square Garden for Taylor Swift and Travis Kelce's wedding.
3: We've seen high-profile guests roll in to the arena in black SUVs with tinted windows. The vehicles were directed into a large white tent with black curtains next to the arena.
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5: On December 18, 2019, the House of Representatives convened for a historic moment. In a mostly party line vote, the House approved two articles of impeachment, abuse of power and obstruction of Congress, against President Trump. It was a moment Democrats had been preparing for months, all stemming from a phone call between President Trump and Ukrainian President Zelensky. It would mark the third presidential impeachment in U.S. history, a vote that tested the tolerance of Congress and the strength of a leader. Supporters of the president said it was a witch hunt, while critics believed it was a necessary act to protect democracy. The Senate

0: would ultimately acquit President Trump on both charges. But the impeachment itself was a sharp shock with echoes that still ring through the country today. More of the 250 most impactful moments next.
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2: It's January 7th, 1927, New York City. 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In the last century, the Transcontinental Railroad brought the country together. 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Telecommunication engineers made groundbreaking strides with radio waves and amplification, chasing the dream of an open phone line crossing the ocean. In London, a room falls silent when British officials hear crackling static, a long pause, and then, faint but clear.
3: Well, good morning, Sir Everett. We open the telephonic channel of Street New York in London.
2: In an instant, we leapt almost 3,500 miles, shattering the idea of what seemed possible. 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
0: I'm Bill Hemmer, and these are the most impactful moments in American history. June 19, 2019, President Trump made history. With just one step, President Trump became the first sitting U.S. president to step foot into the demilitarized zone greeted by North Korea's leader, Kim Jong-un. The Korean DMZ was established in 1953, a 160-mile-long scar that divided the country into two. It's a site built from negotiations designed to end the fighting and violence, though not the Korean War itself. And yet on the grounds of this heavily guarded buffer, two leaders from two different worlds met. It was a meeting that was expected to last 5 minutes. Instead, it went 53 minutes. No treaties, no palaces, but instead, a handshake. For more, go to Fox.

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2: The Roaring Twenties were coming to an end as the city of Chicago entered the Prohibition era. Alcohol had been outlawed, as many believed the vice to be responsible for the country's ills. But faced with an insatiable thirst, Americans would find other ways to get their hands on a drink. Liquor's high demand gave rise to bootleggers and racketeers who bought politicians and bribed police. In Chicago, it would seem as though corruption seeped into every establishment and institution. Warring factions fought for control of territory. The city's south side was under the control of notorious mobster Al Capone and his Italian-American mafia. On the north side, gangster Bugs Moran and his Irish-American gang. The general public had long been able to turn a blind eye to the mob violence, that is, until February 14th, 1929. It was St. Valentine's Day, but Cupid's arrows were not the only things piercing hearts. Seven men with ties to Moran's Northside gang entered a Clark Street garage for what was supposed to be an ordinary meeting. But things took a deadly turn with the arrival of unexpected guests, men disguised in police uniforms. Suddenly, a barrage of Tommy guns. Newspapers were quick to cover the shocking murders, plastering pictures of the gruesome crime scene on the front page. Capone claimed to be in sunny Florida at the time of the shooting. The killers were never caught, but the message they sent was crystal clear. Gangster life wasn't something to be romanticized. It should be feared. Capone was later arrested, not for murder, but for tax evasion. 2 years later, the empire he built would collapse. The bloody massacre on St. Valentine's Day would go down in infamy, exposing the dark and deadly cost of the Prohibition era. Clarence Goodman, a Chicago-based historian, joined Jeff Manasso for a look back at the chilling crime that continues to haunt the Windy City.
3: Well, these men, all in one way or another, worked for George Bugs Moran, and they were trickling in, and it was a very disparate group of men. Some were muscle. At least three of the men were muscle. There was a mechanic. There was a man who was legendarily Bugs Moran's brother-in-law. There was a wannabe. There was the bookkeeper, a vast number of people just wandering in to meet this truck that they were expecting that was loaded up with a bunch of Capone's booze that had been apparently hijacked, but they didn't realize they were walking in to a trap, and they didn't realize that over

0: cooking Clark Street there between Webster and the junction there were at least two lookout posts as authorized by Machine Gun Jack McGurn. And the orders were, as soon as you see Bugs and company roll in, let us know and we'll take care of the rest.
1: But Bugs wasn't there that day, or at least he was late.
0: He was late. He and his bodyguards were running late, which was typical of Bugs. Bugs lived in the Belden Essex Hotel a few blocks away, and they were walking up late. And as they walked up, they saw a police car roll up and a couple of uniformed officers dispatch in. And they thought, whoops, let's go back to the hotel and have another cup of coffee because we're being raided. They missed the fireworks.
1: And this shooting, this what would ultimately take place, this was all well planned out, correct? All methodical in terms of even the way these men, these victims, these seven victims were shot.
0: Absolutely. This had been a plan in place since before the Christmas holidays. Apparently, Al Capone had Machine Gun Jack McGurn visit him in Florida, and he said, Jack, take care of this. And Jack McGurn, who would be known as the Chicago assassin due to his methodical and very deliberate approach to such matters, took his time and he looked for Bugs Moran's Achilles heel, which was hijacking Capone's trucks and encroaching upon Capone's speakeasies. And that was the soft underbelly of Bugs Moran.
1: It's so interesting because, you describe this as a bootleg drop of whiskey. And you've got other historians that are saying, well, hey, wait a minute. These guys were too well-dressed to be doing a bootleg drop. And others saying, like, these were out-of-towners. And there's no way there was ever any meeting set up between these guys and the mob. They just wanted to maybe essentially meet with Bugs because Al Capone had been encroaching on their territory. So you're saying it's definitive. This was actually just a bootleg drive. We see the truck in the pictures. So that's exactly what happened.
0: My research has led me to believe that that is the most logical thing that happened. But this was, in a way, Jeff, the genius of Al Capone. There were always so many people involved with his plans, or at least it seemed that way. There was always plausible deniability in every possible way.
1: Interesting. The victims, they weren't necessarily tied to Bugs, correct?
0: So the first guy who was there at the SMC Cartage Company there on Clark Street was, I believe, Johnny May. Johnny May was a mechanic, and he was an occasional wheelman for Bugs Moran. He was there with his dog, Highball, who was a beloved German Shepherd who was chained to the axle of this truck that Johnny May had to get rolling. The next two people apparently to drop in would have been the Guzenberg brothers, who were a couple of torpedoes working for Bugs Moran. And then the bookkeeper for Bugs Moran arrived, who was there presumably to pay out the money for this exchange. Who else did we have? Then we had Jimmy Clark, who was another torpedo for Bugs Moran. And the legend says that he was Bugs Moran's brother-in-law. Then we had an odd fellow by the name of Reinhard Schwimmer, who was not an employee of Bugs Moran, but rather a neighbor of Bugs Moran's in the Belden Essex Hotel. And he liked hanging around with bootleggers because it gave him more credibility with the women he talked at speakeasies and the like. So he was just there. He showed up just to get a cup of coffee and rub elbows with his heroes. And then the last person to arrive was Al Wainchek, who was a fellow who may be the most unfortunate person in the history of Cook County. He was there to tender. He ran a couple of speakeasies for Bugs, and he ran a couple of dry cleaning posts outlets for Bugs because there was a dry cleaning war going on too. He showed up at the insistence of his wife to tender his resignation. Here's the thing. He looked like Bugs Moran and he dressed like Bugs Moran. And so through the snow that was falling, the lookout saw him and thought, there's Bugs. And the rest is history.
1: So it was headshots. It was chest shots. It was stomach shots. Seven men killed. And all of this, just the essentially a culmination of a battle over control of organized crime during Prohibition between Al Capone and

0: and Bugs Moran's North Side Gang, crimes that were never, ever, at least police investigators were never really ever able to pin on Al Capone himself, right?
1: That is correct. And almost the beer wars of Chicago, almost 5 years to the day between the beginning of the beer wars, where it went from a cold war to a hot war, to the St. Valentine's Day massacre, and then Al Capone could be being incarcerated a couple months later until the heat was off, almost exactly 5 years to the day. And Capone had been pitching a shutout, if you will, not a no-hitter, but a shutout, not only against Bugs Moran, but all of Bugs Moran's predecessors when it came to the Gold Coast North Side Gang.
0: So is it true that when Moran heard about the murders, he checked into a hospital in Evanston for a couple of days under an alias?
1: Yes, he did, because the heat was on, and he being a somewhat smart fellow, he realized that he had escaped his assassination just by a fluke of in accordance with him being late.
0: And I read something about how he got in touch with the head of detectives at Chicago Police and a guy by the name of John Egan, and wrote him a letter and said, hey, something along the lines of only Capone would kill like that. I had nothing to do with it, but only Capone would kill like that. So that's interesting. But also the investigation that began immediately, many of them, Chicago's District Police, the city's Detective Bureau, the Illinois Attorney General's Office, and the Coroner's Office all opened separate probes into the St. Valentine's Day massacre. And so, you know, then you've got this deputy of prohibition administrator by the name of Major Frederick Silloway, who goes on to say that police had undertaken the killings. Why would he say that? He ended up walking that back, obviously, but the damage was done, at least perhaps in the eyes of the press and the public.
1: I think you're absolutely right about that. And it's another form of Capone's genius, or at least his largesse, as far as spreading around enough disinformation and frankly enough money and payola and so forth that the essence of the truth would never be gotten to. And no definitive answer, as you just said a few moments ago.
0: So Capone had Silloway under his thumb.
1: One can very confidently conclude that at the very least, because Capone had a lot of people in his pockets.
0: So, but I think it's fair to say that police corruption and ties to organized crime hindered this case.
1: Yes.
0: So no convictions.
1: No indictments. Jack McGurn was arrested, but never brought to trial because his girlfriend quickly married him, so she couldn't testify against him. And she became known for the rest of her life as the blonde alibi.
0: Wow. And it just adds to the mystery of this and really what was one of the most high profile incidents in the 1920s. And we're still talking about it 100 years later. And so, look, newspapers widely covered this massacre. The St. Valentine's Day massacre caused, shock among the public. In what ways do you think that the massacre influenced public opinion, at least maybe on prohibition and gang violence during that era?
1: It really is the line of demarcation, if you will, the end of one era and the beginning of another. When it came to the beer wars in Chicago and frankly prohibition and the violation and the violence that accompanied it prior to this all over the country, it was kind of romanticized in so many ways, and these criminals were thought to be kind of like Robin Hoods, much like John Dillinger in the 1930s would be looked upon. It's like, well, they're just providing a service. But the way that the St. Valentine's Day massacre went down, and that it was so bloody, and in the middle of the day, really, really easily accessible by all kinds of innocent bystanders who could wander in and see what happened. And then all of the Chicago newspapers went out of their way to print as graphic a pictures as they could muster the very next day. People started to look with more

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3: And frankly, prohibition and the violation and the violence that accompanied it prior to this all over the country. It was kind of romanticized in so many ways, and these criminals were thought to be kind of like Robin Hoods, much like John Dillinger in the 1930s would be looked upon. It's like, well, they're just providing a service. But the way that the St. Valentine's Day massacre went down, and that it was so bloody, and in the middle of the day, really, really easily accessible by all kinds of innocent bystanders who could wander in and see what happened. And then all of the Chicago newspapers went out of their way to print as graphic a pictures as they could muster the very next day. People started to look with more curiosity and more hesitation, if you will, when it came to the hero worshiping that had gone on before this.
4: And it may have been for many the first time the name Thompson submachine gun was ever heard. Part of the forensic evidence in the case, bullet fragments, the Cadillac allegedly used that cops later found torched. But it was the Thompson that helped connect the massacre to a broader pattern of violence, as you just described.
3: Absolutely.
4: In essentially what was a real war playing out in Chicago that people just, despite the folklore and the romanticism, of the story, that people kind of said, hey, wait a minute, this might be a turning point in American crime history.
3: Absolutely. And there's a reason that the Thompson submachine gun was called the Chicago typewriter. It was up to spring of 1929, almost exclusively used in Chicago. It wasn't until a couple of months after the St. Valentine's Day massacre, and you just pointed out the forensic evidence and ballistics, which had just been born around that time, tied the weapons to the St. Valentine's Day massacre. A couple of months later, another execution that was attributed to machine gun Jack McGurn, the same weapons, ballistics tied the bullets used in this in New York City to the same weapons used in the St. Valentine's Day massacre.
4: Wow. And a crime that also foreshadowed Al Capone's eventual downfall.
3: In so many ways, you get sloppy and success breeds overconfidence. Overconfidence breeds sloppiness, and sloppiness is the undoing of us all.
4: We'll leave you with this last question. The site of the St. Valentine's Day massacre, the garage torn down in the 1960s, it's now just an empty lot. When you give tours, or when you've given tours to people, what's the number one question they ask you?
3: When I used to take people to the site, the number one question is, how did something this evidently loud go on in such on a tiny little block in a tiny little space? And then the follow-up question is the site haunted? And the answer is, well, that's how it was in the 1920s, and it was so surgically administered, as you just alluded to, that it was a blast of machine guns, and then it was over. And the haunting aspect is one of the curious things about it. But people ask about why the building was torn down and so forth, and it was a big sticking point for the original Mayor Daley when it came to Chicago's international reputation.
4: Yeah, I think people would love to see it today, but it was kind of an old building, and obviously people wanted to get some of the artifacts out of there, like the bloody wall.
3: Yes. However, apparently some people who collected bricks have been haunted or cursed. Apparently that wall that was the site of inside the garage is somewhat haunted and cursed. So many people who own these bricks have found themselves befallen by bad luck.
4: Wow. All right. We're going to leave it there. Clarence Goodman, Chicago-based historian on the St. Valentine's Day Massacre. Thank you so much.
3: Thank you, Jeff. A pleasure talking to you.
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0: From a president's controversial invitation to the assassination of an American activist, I'm Bill Hemmer, and these are the most impactful moments in American history.
2: It's one small step for man.
3: Tear down this wall.
4: I can hear you. The rest of the world hears you.
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1: 2:30.
0: September 1901. President William McKinley had just been assassinated and Vice President Theodore Roosevelt assumed office, making him the youngest president in United States history. That autumn, the leaves turned color and the White House changed into something bolder. Roosevelt signed his name on an invitation, welcoming a black man to dine with him inside the White House. The recipient was none other than Booker T. Washington. Born into slavery, Washington had long fought for the economic and educational advancement for black Americans. At 25 years old, he was named the first leader of Alabama's Tuskegee Institute, soon becoming one of the most influential African-American leaders in the country at that time. On the evening of October 16th, in a segregated America, Washington arrived at the White House. At a table in the state dining room, the pair talked about candidates for federal appointments in the South, something that could significantly alter the circumstances and the opportunities for black Americans at that time. The nation was fragile, divided, and still in a period of mourning. And as news of the historic dinner caught wind, a fiery outrage was ignited across the South. Newspapers published vicious stories about the president and crass cartoons of the dinner. Southern politicians delivered scathing criticisms condemning the interracial meal. Although Washington was the first black American to dine at the White House, a structure built by those of his race, he would also be the last African American to receive such an invitation for nearly 30 years. Though it was just one evening at the White House, just one conversation between two distinguished leaders, the dinner between Roosevelt and Washington would pave the way for civil rights milestones to come. Brian Kilmeade is a co-host of Fox and Friends, the host of One Nation, and hosts the Brian Kilmeade Show on Fox News Radio. He's also a New York Times best-selling author. He sat down with my colleague, Gernal Scott, to talk about the significance of this night as explored in Kilmeade's book, Teddy and Booker T, How Two American Icons Blazed a Path for Racial Equality.
7: Teddy Roosevelt, very popular, the most popular president to write about after Lincoln. And I go, the most unappreciated great American is Booker T. Washington. And I saw the overlap in their lives and how they really valued each other. I called out to the Roosevelt people, and I just, who I've got to know, because being from Long Island, and there's a Roosevelt School in Long Island University. And I said, am I overstating their friendship? And he said, you're not. I go, how would the family feel about me doing this? And they said, we would love it. So they helped me a lot through archives and let me know what was real. And they don't pretend like Teddy Roosevelt is from 2025. There's still some blind spots in his background, no doubt about it. His mom's from the South. A lot of her relatives fought in the Civil War for the South. But yet he saw and read Up From Slavery from Booker T. Washington, just like I read. And I go, this is the most amazing book. Talk about visualization and manifesting your destiny. He did it before Norman Vincent Peale. He just pictured what success would look like despite literally impossible odds. And then Teddy Roosevelt reads the book in 1901 and says, I got to meet this guy. And his wife reads and goes, we got to meet this guy. And they meet in New York City. And he's vice president. And he says, hey, Booker T, how can I help? And they go, why don't you come visit Tuskegee? We'd love to have you come down and see what we're doing at our school. And then McKinley gets shot and he later dies. And he writes a letter saying, I'm sorry, I'm not going to be able to go. I'm president now. And I got to basically get a hold of this job. And they go, but please promise you're going to visit. and they end up using each other's insight and knowledge about society at the time, trying to push American forward as much as possible, doing the best they can to overcome Jim Crow and all the segregation was taking place. And he also wanted votes. When he had to get a judge from the South, he'd get a hold of Booker T. Washington. Who do you recommend?
8: I want to continue on that vein that you're on there right now, because what's important to look at is the political and social climate at the time. We're talking just about 35 years after the end of the Civil War, after the end of slavery. And you kind of started going into just where we were then.
7: It's amazing. You know, we were on the right path. And I always think that Lincoln, John Wilkes Booth, did more damage to this country than anybody else in history. And people say, why? Because if you took Abraham Lincoln and his unique qualities, and they were beyond unique, and you combine him with Frederick Douglass, and now what we turned out, Ulysses S. Grant mislabeled his entire life, if you really research what a great person he was, very anti-slavery. He would not have removed those soldiers from the South. He would have made sure reforms took place. They were not about retribution. They were about reconciliation. But what happened is Douglass lost a partner, and we got Andrew Johnson, a raging racist, who was not for eliminating segregation. He basically told the South, do what you want. And then after that compromise that got Garfield the presidency, they said, okay, we'll let you have your guy, but get the troops out of the South and let us do our thing. And they said, yeah, you got to promise that you're going to go by the new rules and go through our Constitution and give blacks the right to vote and equality. And they said, sure. And they didn't. And we had a huge setback. In comes Jim Crow, in comes segregation, in comes separate and not equal. And that's where we were. So Booker T. Washington is born into this society, born a slave. And he sees that we're not making enough progress, but he says, instead of America sucks, it's a terrible place, it's not fair for the black men, he says, how do I make the best of this? How do I overcome this? And how do I push America as fast as possible? He looked to Teddy Roosevelt as a way to do that. And they separated. If Teddy Roosevelt got in the way of his mission on different things that they separated, he went against him. But he had to be tight with whoever the president is. And when Teddy Roosevelt went to run again after he left after 7 years, you know, he says, I can't take a position because if the other guy wins, I can't be isolated for blacks in America and for Tuskegee University. They had their separate objectives. And it all was about making America closer and closer to its mandate, its constitutional goals and aspirations that should have been done at its birth. And I just thought the guy said, this is where America's at. How do I move it forward realistically and just take action? And I just think you can learn so much from that.
8: Just as you mentioned, Tuskegee University, Booker T. Washington, the first leader of that school, he's buried there on campus. People see that tribute all the time. When you think of this time and what was happening and how this partnership or this association, maybe a better word, came about, one of the things I always learned, and I'm a black man, when you think of what was learned in school about Booker T. Washington, three things come to mind. He was a great orator, he was a civil rights leader, and he was an educator, but you never think of him politically. Talk about what Teddy Roosevelt wanted from him politically, because yes, the South was a different animal.
7: Well, he wanted the black vote, yes, and he wanted the influential white vote, and he didn't really feel like he knew much about the South. You know, he knows what his mom told him. So if he wanted to unify the country, winning massively in an election, and he did, he said, can you help me? You understand what we're up against? I think also that if he had won, if he had not died before his 60th birthday, he was all set to run again. And he was going to go put everything into getting rid of segregation and Jim Crow. Sadly, that's another loss for our country. He just died before he was 60. You would think he lived to 90 with all he accomplished. But I think politically, he knew two things. I had to get political influence in order to change things. Number two is there were so many of the rich and famous that rallied around Booker T. Washington and what he was doing. Because what he was doing is getting rid of perceptions that were dug.

0: forward realistically and just take action. And I just think you can learn so much from that.
1: Just as you mentioned, Tuskegee University, Booker T. Washington, the first leader of that school, he's buried there on campus. People see that tribute all the time. When you think of this time and what was happening and how this partnership or this association, maybe a better word, came about, one of the things I always learned, and I'm a black man, when you think of what was learned in school about Booker T. Washington, three things come to mind. He was a great orator, he was a civil rights leader, and he was an educator, but you never think of him politically. Talk about what Teddy Roosevelt wanted from him politically, because the South was a different animal.
0: Well, he wanted the black vote, and he wanted the influential white vote, and he didn't really feel like he knew much about the South. You know, he knows what his mom told him. So if he wanted to unify the country, win in a massively in an election, and he did, he said, can you help me? You understand what we're up against? I think also that if he had won, if he had not died before his 60th birthday, he was all set to run again. And he was going to go put everything into getting rid of segregation and Jim Crow. Sadly, that's another loss for our country. He just died before he was 60. He lived you would think he lived to 90 with all he accomplished. But I think politically, he knew two things. I had to get political influence in order to change things. Number two is there was so many of the rich and famous that rallied around Booker T. Washington and what he was doing. Because what he was doing is getting rid of perceptions that were dug in for generations, that whites were smarter than blacks, or that but they weren't capable of more. Really? Have you been to Tuskegee? Where not only are they as smart, but they all had a skill, and they all had a trade. See, because America wasn't ready to hire you yet, so we're not going to make excuses. We're going to make ourselves indispensable to help each other until America's ready to help us.
1: There's an old saying, perception is reality. How was this perceived in the South? Because as I've been looking at this in preparing for this, white Southerners didn't really like it. The white media in the South really didn't fall in love with this meeting between Teddy Roosevelt and Booker T. Washington.
0: You know, famously, what John McCain mentioned after he lost to Barack Obama, he said there was a time in which America was outraged when a black man went to have dinner in the White House. Now a black man will be hosting that dinner. Shows how much progress we made. That's my words. Mm-hmm. So what happened is Booker T. Teddy Roosevelt, true to his word, found out Booker T. Washington was in the city, and he put a letter to him and said, put a telegram to him and said, would you please come for dinner? And he came for dinner with his family, and someone looked at the manifest on visitors, and they said, Booker T. Washington came for dinner. And they go, yeah. And it became a national outrage, an abomination. Couldn't believe it. And Teddy Roosevelt and Booker T. Washington says, we have to change our relationship, that a lot of the stuff we got to do has got to be private between us. We're still going to act together, but it's going to be lower profile. And they appeared a short time after this outrage, I think at Harvard or Yale. Both schools I couldn't get into, nor they want me to. Yeah, same here. So they're Harvard or Yale, and they were at an event, and they sat miles from each other, where if that outrage after the dinner didn't take place, they would have been next to each other. But Mark Twain was there, and Mark Twain recorded it. He never liked Roosevelt, loved Booker T. Washington. But he kind of recorded it, say, what's going on with these two? He shows some courage and sit next to each other. But I also thought that the white people were more comfortable with a guy that didn't walk out and blame them. So he came out and gave a speech that a lot in the black community thought was acquiescence and weak, because they would say, why don't you just demand equality? Why don't you demand, why is it okay that we're not getting hired at the numbers? Why is it okay that there are schools that are separate, all black colleges? And he said, well, it's not okay. We got to make a difference one by one. We got to push forward. But expressing outrage and blaming people only has people dig in more. And there's a lot of blacks in America at that time that thought that Booker T. Washington was too accommodating. But I think that a lot of perceptions, he just changed perceptions by actions.
1: I want to get back to the political implications of this meeting, because there are many people, I will argue, that if you ask them, when did African-Americans, blacks, really get involved in politics? A lot of them, I would venture to say, would guess probably around the 1960s, the Voting Rights Act, Civil Rights Act, that kind of thing.
0: And immediately after the Civil War.
1: Absolutely.
0: And then all of a sudden comes Jim Crow and the pushback on it, which Lincoln never would have allowed, my personal opinion.
1: But, I mean, to learn that this partnership, even though it was under the radar, which may be a reason why a lot of people weren't really aware of it.

0: But this partnership worked. This partnership was beneficial to both sides.
1: Yeah. And also, number one, he was proud of him. He was proud to be friends with Booker T. Washington. He spoke at his funeral. And he says he was a credit to his race, the human race. And you don't speak at his funeral. You don't go speak multiple times at his college if you're doing it for political reasons. You know, how is Booker T. Washington helping him when you speak at his funeral? And he would die a year and a half later. So I think that there was a mutual respect there. And maybe Teddy Roosevelt had to change, too. Because when you grow up with a mom who was from the South and a dad who didn't fight in the Civil War, and he felt like his dad, he was embarrassed by that his dad paid someone to fight for him. Teddy Roosevelt's dad did. Because his mom, his wife, said, I don't want you shooting against my relatives. Please don't fight in this war. And he paid somebody to fight for him. So there was a little bit of, he saw that in front of him. Plus, Teddy Roosevelt as a kid was so sickly, all he did was read. He wasn't supposed to survive bad asthma. And he would read about all this stuff and got to be a scholar on Lincoln and the War of 1812 and things to that nature. So I think he appreciated the magnitude of it. But what Booker T. Washington also did, said, who has power? Andrew Carnegie. Who has power? J.P. Morgan. Who has power? The founder of Sears. And most of those people said, how can I help? Even though it was 1898, 1901, 1905, they said, how can I help? Well, you could pour money into the school. They're, no, we want to pay. I don't want any money, he would say. I want you to go have a kid. No. Help my school grow. Help me build more buildings, get more teachers, be able to raise them and help hire them. So you had the who's who of the rich and famous in America, along with the presidents, speaking at Tuskegee, helping out Tuskegee, because it was something everybody wanted to be a part of, which is pretty amazing, isn't it?
0: Absolutely. We are in some trying political times. What can we learn from that? This story of a very, very beneficial.
1: Well, how about this? How about, you know, Teddy Roosevelt was one of the first ones to say America's a great country, should be proud of it, and look at our military, we can't be stopped, and have that braggadocio attitude, which some people were like, whoa, that's not the way America does. You know, we're kind of quiet and self-effacing. He's like, no, we should be proud. We should assert ourselves. And then there's Booker T. Washington, who had every reason to be bitter, never knew his dad, never knew his birthday, didn't have any pair of pants until he was 12 years old, living on a dirt floor with his mom as a slave. And all he thought about is how lucky I am to be in this country. How do I make it better? So if you can look at this country now and say, wow, this country's not good enough for me, or I'd rather live anywhere, or I don't like the president, or I do like the president, I didn't like the past president, I do like the past president. If people in those trying times, as America was standing up on its own two feet, clearly a blind spot when it came to race, if they could still see the greatness in America, how dare we not look around and understand America's not perfect. And what I think is great about America is that we try to be. And the reason why we fight is because we hold ourselves to the standard. And I always say, we always break the cardinal rule that our parents told us not to. Don't fight in front of company. The world is company, and they're watching us fight. But they don't understand. That's what families do. And I think we should understand, if we could just establish the foundation that this is a great country, and then we can debate on how to bring it forward, I think we'd be a lot better off. What scares me is there's a lot of people who are growing up who don't think that. And if you don't think you're in a great country, I don't know how I can build on that. Because my only explanation to you would be, I ask you to read diverse things about our past, understand it. If you prefer to watch movies or documentaries, go do it. Or travel. Go travel. All these continents, if you have the wherewithal, travel. And if you find a better country, you should stay. And I'm not telling you to get out, but if you could find one that's more to your values, you can stay. But almost all of you will come back, because there's no place like this. But it's hard to appreciate something you've always known. Remember, if your parents worked and they get a beautiful house and you grew up in that beautiful house, you can't possibly, even if they tell you, know what it's like your parents went through as they were buried in credit card debt and they had one house and they only could have one car, and they finally get over the top and you're born into a family that's wealthy. You could never understand what your parents went through, even if they explain it, show you pictures and videos. And I think that's what's happened. I think people grow up and they go, you know, America's not that great. Really? Do you know what we went through? Do you know what kind of country we did come from? Do you know where the world was at? And I think when you get a perspective on our history, we'll go back to debating issues instead of what kind of country we have.
0: I think that's a good point to leave it on. If you're a fan of history, this meeting of the minds is something you want to take a closer look at. Brian Kilmeade, co-host of Fox and Friends, nationally syndicated talk show host, and the author of Teddy and Booker T, How Two Icons Blazed a Path for Racial Equality. This was fun, Brian. Thank you so much.
1: Thanks so much for the great questions. Appreciate it.
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4: December 5th, 1791. Not even a decade after defeating the British, Alexander Hamilton's hope for America is dividing the nation. In a report on manufacturing, he tells a young America, not only the wealth, but the independence and security of a country appear to be materially connected with the prosperity of manufacturers. In other words, if we stay a nation of farmers, we will never compete with Europe. Thomas Jefferson and Southern representatives erupted. Hamilton's plan stalled in Congress, but the seed was planted. Within a decade, textile mills spawned in New England, ironworks roared in Pennsylvania, and by mid-century, the United States went from a fragile farm republic to an industrial powerhouse ready to challenge the world.
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2: I'm Bill Hemmer, and these are the most impactful moments in American history. It was the summer of 1969, and on a dairy farm in upstate New York, a sea of people gathered together for 3 days of peace and music. The Woodstock Music Art Fair was a miraculous success born out of chaos. The tiny town of Bethel had gotten ready for 50,000 attendees, but instead, they were greeted by 400,000 individuals from all over America. Independent artists like Carlos Santana became household names. Others like Janis Joplin, The Who, Jimi Hendrix, and the Grateful Dead cemented themselves as rock icons. The festival was a snapshot of the free-spirited optimism that captivated America's youth and proved that music can be a powerful vessel for change. For more, go to Fox.

0: But it didn't stop there. Western Union would also develop the stock ticker, a time service, and even the first wire money transfer. All of a sudden, the 2,800 miles between the Atlantic and Pacific didn't seem so far, as Western Union introduced America to immediate, reliable communications.
1: 228.
0: 1960s America saw the rise of one of the most prominent black activists in America, as well as his demise. Controversial at large, but revered by the black community, Malcolm X became a civil rights icon due to his articulation of African-American struggles and his unapologetic advocacy for black empowerment. Though once a spokesman for the Nation of Islam, Malcolm X had grown disillusioned with the organization's leadership and evolved his own views on race before ultimately parting ways from the group. On February 21, 1965, Malcolm X stood before a crowd at Harlem's Audubon Ballroom. Then, shots echoed, onlookers screamed. Malcolm X was killed by three men, all members of the Nation of Islam. The assassination did not kill his message, nor did it silence his voice. In death, Malcolm X was immortalized as a symbol of pride and radical courage for generations to come.
1: 227.
0: April 19th, 1897, the very first Boston Marathon. The oldest annual marathon across the globe for the city of Boston. It's a symbol of tradition, community, patriotism, and pride. On April 15, 2013, the race began like any other. The streets were alive with energy from runners and excitement from onlookers cheering them on. But in an instant, the cheers of support turned into cries of horror as two pressure cooker bombs exploded, ravaging the Boylston Street finish line. The city and nearby neighborhoods were placed on lockdown, and residents were told to stay inside as police began an extensive manhunt for the suspects. 3 days after the bombing, the FBI released photos of the two suspects, Tamerlan and Jokhar Tsarnaev. That night, after killing an MIT police officer, the Tsarnaev brothers fled. Later, in a nearby residential neighborhood, a shootout took place with police, and Tamerlan succumbed to injuries sustained at the scene. Jokhar was later apprehended after he was discovered hiding inside of a boat. The aftermath led to a shocking discovery, revealing the two brothers were self-radicalized, driven to extremism on U.S. soil through online propaganda. The Boston Marathon bombing marked one of the largest terrorism cases since 9/11. Three spectators were killed and more than 500 individuals injured. Though the attack left scars in Boston, the city refused to live in fear. From the attack, two words emerged: Boston Strong. A message of unity, resilience, and perseverance. Ed Davis is the president and CEO of the Ed Davis Company, and served as the Boston Police Commissioner at the time of the bombing. He joined Chris Foster to talk about the impact of that day and his leadership in responding to the attack.
2: I had been at the race course inspecting the security precautions, spoke to some of the undercover officers in the field, walked around. I knew that we had scanned the scene at 6 o'clock in the morning, the finish line, and all those streets leading up to it with bomb dogs. There was a National Guard chemical, biological, and radiological team that was there to do testing. All those things were in place. We had over 800 police officers assigned. So I felt pretty good about the security, and I had to leave to take a phone call with then Vice President Biden. And just as that call finished up, the phone rang again. And it was my chief of department telling me that there had been an explosion at the finish line.
3: Yeah, and then another one soon afterward. I can't imagine, I don't remember how much heat you guys took at the time, if any, but I can't imagine any kind of sweep that would have caught this. The bombs were set down for very, you know, just minutes before they were set off. Other than maybe a large bag ban, I don't know what you could have done.
2: Right. It was an extremely difficult proposition to secure the

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1: The 19th century marked a period of rapid industrial advancements in the country. Communication, on the other hand, was still moving at a snail's pace. The telegraph was still a new and developing technology, leaving most Americans to rely on physical means to send a message, trains, ships, and the good old Pony Express. But in 1851, everything changed with the foundation of a small telegraph company in Rochester, New York, and that would later become known as Western Union. Western Union developed a vast telegraph network across states. Within a decade of its birth, Western Union completed the first transcontinental telegraph.

0: the scene from the type of attack that they planned. They literally were on the race course for minutes. They came up from the side streets, carried their explosives with them, laid them down, and detonated them very, very quickly. There were police officers right there, within 50 feet of both explosions, but these two blended into the scenery so well that there was nothing suspicious about what they were doing.
1: Yeah, somebody, I guess, would have had to been real lucky and seen them, you know, put those bags down and walk away. Why, explain to people why pressure cookers are used as bombs in cases like this especially?
0: Well, an explosive that's not contained will just fizzle out and cause a flash. But if you take an explosive like gunpowder or any other low or high explosive, if you contain it and put it in something that retards the burning of the explosive, there'll be a release of energy that is devastating and fatal. And so not only does it contain the explosion, but it creates shrapnel when the bomb goes off. And in addition to that, they had laced the interior of the pressure cooker with carpet tacks and BBs and things like that, with an intent to maim and kill people. It was horrendous what they did.
1: The bombing is on the 15th. When do you get those really fairly, for this business, clear images of those two guys? And then I know, and then talk about the debate about whether to release them and how that came about.
0: So the president arrived for the memorial on Wednesday, and overnight, between Tuesday and Wednesday, we received a call from my commander, who was at the FBI task force overnight, and their review of the video had turned up photographs of these two individuals. So I met with the president in the morning and the congressional delegation that landed at Logan, and then I raced over to the command post and saw the photographs. And at that point in time, I knew we were going to get these guys. They were very clear photos, and the evidence that we had was devastating. But it took a few days to wade through the mountain of video and electronic information.
1: Do I remember right that your hand was forced? Somebody was going to put these out, whether you did or not, so there was no decision left to be made.
0: Right. Essentially, that's what pushed the Justice Department to make the decision to release the photos. I had advocated strongly that they be released before that, but there was a leak, and then they decided, well, we better get it out there.
1: Yeah, obviously, the case four is let's get the city behind us, and somebody's going to know these guys. The argument against, I suppose, is then they know what they look like, and they, you know, can plan their next move or try to escape. Which then, of course, the manhunt became the next part of this story, and they were apparently, well, first let's talk about Sean Collier's death. They were trying to steal a gun from an MIT policeman, right?
0: Right. It was terrible. We released the photographs, and so at least the officers on the street knew what the suspects looked like. But in Sean's case, they snuck up on him from behind and just shot him he had no notice. He was just sitting in a police cruiser and was attacked just because they wanted to get another gun. So they killed him, they opened the door up, and they tried to pull the gun out of his holster, but they couldn't figure out how to release it. And eventually people started to come by, and so they fled. But that's when they kidnapped Danny Ming and put together a plot to go to New York to blow up a subway station. They had two more explosives. They had a number of smaller explosives. They had two big explosives, a number of smaller sort of hand grenade type explosives, and one firearm.
1: Yeah, and Danny Meng may have saved lives. They stopped for gas and snacks, and he said, "Well, I guess this is my shot." And he ran for it to another gas station and got away and was able to even share his GPS information with police.
0: Remarkably, he remembered that GPS information, and so the police were able to contact OnStar and get the exact location of the car very quickly. So he did save lives. That burst of courage that he had, he knew they were going to kill him, and he thought, this was the only time I have to get away. And so he risked being shot by running away from the gunman.
1: And then we move on to, was it Watertown where the shootout was?
0: Yes, Watertown, just a few miles from where Sean Collier was murdered.
1: A police officer was injured there, right? There were some explosions and somebody died a year later, and that was attributed as another marathon death, a Boston police officer, Dennis Simmons. And the older brother here, Tamerlan, he was run over by his younger brother in his escape.
0: Officer Simmons was there when the explosions happened. He suffered a debilitating brain injury. And then Tamerlan got into a shootout with Jeff Pugliese from the Watertown Police Department. And they were literally walking at each other and firing to lockback of both of their weapons. Unfortunately for Tamerlan, Jeff was the armorer for the Watertown Police Department and was very accurate in the shooting, and Tamerlan missed the officer. So he was hit in the chest by gunfire, fell to the ground as they were trying to hit. He was still fighting, by the way, after he'd been shot four or five times, and they were trying to handcuff him. And they realized that his brother was going to try to run the whole group over. So the police officers just jumped out of the way in time. And he hit his brother and dragged him 40 or 50 feet under the car. So the combination of injuries from the gunfire and the being dragged under the motor vehicle led to his death.
1: Yeah, so then you've got one down, one to go. And they ended up finding Zohar in some guy's boat. I don't think I'll ever forget that night.
0: Yeah, I certainly will not. You know, we had searched all day. We had multiple SWAT teams in a perimeter that had four quadrants to it. And we slowly shrunk the perimeter, searching every outbuilding and house and apartment and vehicle that was in that perimeter. And we missed him. Unfortunately, he had got just outside the perimeter. And we never checked residences that far away. But luckily, a citizen came out from after the lockdown was lifted and saw that the cover on his boat had been damaged. And when he looked inside, he saw blood, and he retreated and called us very quickly. So we arrived minutes later.

0: explosions, and somebody died a year later, and that was attributed as another marathon death, a Boston police officer, Dennis Simmons. And the older brother here, Tamerlan, he was run over by his younger brother in his escape.
1: Officer Simmons was there when the explosions happened. He suffered a debilitating brain injury. And then Tamerlan got into a shootout with Jeff Pugliese from the Watertown Police Department. And they were literally walking at each other and firing to lock back of both of their weapons. Unfortunately for Tamerlan, Jeff was the armorer for the Watertown Police Department and was very accurate in the shooting, and Tamerlan missed the officer. So he was hit in the chest by gunfire, fell to the ground as they were trying to hit. He was still fighting, by the way, after he'd been shot four or five times, and they were trying to handcuff him, and they realized that his brother was going to try to run the whole group over. So the police officers just jumped out of the way in time. And he hit his brother and dragged him 40 or 50 feet under the car. So the combination of injuries from the gunfire and the being dragged under the motor vehicle led to his death.
0: Yeah, so then you've got one down, one to go. And they ended up finding Zohar in some guy's boat. I don't think I'll ever forget that night.
1: Yeah, I certainly will not. You know, we had searched all day. We had multiple SWAT teams in a perimeter that had four quadrants to it. And we slowly shrunk the perimeter, searching every outbuilding and house and apartment and vehicle that was in that perimeter. And we missed him. Unfortunately, he had got just outside the perimeter. And we never checked residences that far away. But luckily, a citizen came out from after the lockdown was lifted and saw that the cover on his boat had been damaged. And when he looked inside, he saw blood, and he retreated and called us very quickly. So we arrived minutes later.

0: by gunfire, fell to the ground as they were trying to. He was still fighting, by the way, after he'd been shot four or five times, and they were trying to handcuff him, and they realized that his brother was going to try to run the whole group over. So the police officers just jumped out of the way in time, and he hit his brother and dragged him 40 or 50 feet under the car. So the combination of injuries from the gunfire and the being dragged under the motor vehicle led to his death.
1: Yeah, so then you've got one down, one to go. And they ended up finding Zohar in some guy's boat. I don't think I'll ever forget that night.
0: Yeah, I certainly will not. You know, we had searched all day. We had multiple SWAT teams in a perimeter that had four quadrants to it. And we slowly shrunk the perimeter, searching every outbuilding and house and apartment and vehicle that was in that perimeter. And we missed him. Unfortunately, he had got just outside the perimeter. And we never checked residences that far away. But luckily, a citizen came out from after the lockdown was lifted and saw that the cover on his boat had been damaged. And when he looked inside, he saw blood, and he retreated and called us very quickly. So we arrived minutes later, and then there was a standoff for a little while. But eventually, we took Jokar into custody.
1: Yeah, and he was pretty easily convicted, and now he is on death row, although I understand he's still in the process of challenging that sentence. Talk a little broadly about how this attack certainly changed security at the marathon. Were lessons taken to any other large-scale event planning?
0: Absolutely. I've lectured all over the world on this particular incident. We have affected the way people respond, officials respond to security challenges. It affected work that I do nowadays in working with sports venues and doing inspections as part of the Safety Act of the Patriot Law that was passed after 9/11. And police all over the country spend a lot more time online now, a lot more time working with their partners with the FBI on the intelligence streams that are available, and it, you know, it's a very different landscape today than it was before the marathon.
1: Ed Davis, former commissioner of the Boston Police Department from 2006 to 2013. Good to talk to you. Thanks.
0: All right. Thank you.
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3: I'm Carmen Roberts. President Trump will give a speech at Mount Rushmore tonight, marking the country's 250th birthday, which happens tomorrow. But for millions of people, extreme heat warnings are in effect.
4: From New York to Atlanta, Cincinnati to Nashville. In Philadelphia, a high of 104 degrees forced city officials to cancel an America 250 parade.
3: Fox's Jessica Rosenthal. In the West, some 40 wildfires are burning out of control, including the Aspen Acres fire southwest of Denver, forcing thousands of people out of their homes.
5: Every single resource that can be put on this fire has been put on this fire or is en route. And I talked with one of the incident management team members, and they have 90 extra fire engines coming from as far away as California, Utah, and Grand Junction.
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2: February 14th, 1884. 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He even serves as a local sheriff. Out of the wilderness, he returns tougher, louder, unstoppable. He becomes a giant in American politics, rising all the way to the White House. And as president, he protects 230 million acres of land, securing what would become our national park system. Today, his gift stands as a testament to his outsized personality and enduring power of the American frontier.
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0: I'm Bill Hemmer, and these are the most impactful moments in American history. 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
3: It was the summer of 1969, and on a dairy farm in upstate New York, a sea of people gathered together for 3 days of peace and music. The Woodstock Music Art Fair was a miraculous success born out of chaos. The tiny town of Bethel had gotten ready for 50,000 attendees, but instead, they were greeted by 400,000 individuals from all over America. Independent artists like Carlos Santana became household names. Others like Janis Joplin, The Who, Jimi Hendrix, and the Grateful Dead cemented themselves as rock icons. The festival

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0: 11 million gallons of oil into the waters. The slick black liquid stretched as far as the eye could see, seeping into nearby ecosystems and killing thousands of birds, seals, otters, and fish.
1: Oil from the crippled Exxon Valdez continues spreading southward across Prince William Sound, creeping toward the Gulf of Alaska at 1 mile an hour. The Coast Guard says it may take 3 more days to siphon out some 800,000 barrels remaining in the tanker.
0: The damage of the spill did not end there. Local communities suffered from economic blows as fisheries were ruined and tourism waned.
2: Well, looks like it's ruined the fisheries here in the Sound for the next 15, 20 years.
0: The incident triggered long courtroom battles.
1: Exxon officials declined comment today about reports that the tanker's captain has a history of drunk driving arrests. The Coast Guard has not released results of blood alcohol tests administered to the tanker's crew.
0: Hazelwood was accused of being intoxicated when the ship ran aground, but would only be convicted of a misdemeanor charge. Although thousands of Alaskan residents participated in the cleanup, only about 8% of the oil was recovered. Years passed. The Exxon Valdez was sold and dismantled into scraps in 2012. Slowly, habitats began to heal, while traces of oil still remain. The environmental tragedy, which was the Exxon Valdez oil spill, marked a day of reckoning, highlighting the fragile balance between man and nature. Author and journalist Charles Wolfer covered the story of the spill from the moment it happened. He joined my colleague Jessica Rosenthal to reflect on the lasting scars of this moment and the lessons it left behind.
3: Well, it happened on March 24, 1989. A huge supertanker was making its way out of the Port of Valdez, fully loaded. And for reasons that we would later find almost impossible to believe, it left the shipping lane and ran into a rock which had been charted since the times of Captain Cook and spilled out an enormous amount of crude oil. The amount actually is in dispute, 11 million gallons to 30 million gallons. And that spread on the water of this very, very beautiful, very pristine wilderness of Prince William Sound, and then on down the coast of Alaska. And for an entire summer, there was a huge effort to clean it up, but it was largely unsuccessful. And I was kind of a cub reporter working for the Anchorage Daily News, and I was dispatched out there and was, I think, the first to land on a beach with a helicopter and find just disgusting, thick, stinking crude oil that was came up to the top of one's boots when you walked on the beach, and beautiful birds and wildlife that were completely buried in this oil that was rolling ashore. So it was quite a tragic and really traumatic thing to be part of.
4: Tell us about what else you saw as well in terms of the wildlife, to the destruction, to the animal population there.
3: Well, I think it was really the wildlife and the horrible images that kind of galvanized the entire world around this event and made people realize that pollution of this kind was, you know, just unacceptable. There were many hundreds of thousands of seabirds that were killed. Of course, no one was able to count them individually over this vast expanse of 1,000 miles of shoreline, but the best estimates were, you know, in the hundreds of thousands. Also, thousands of sea otters, which are these adorable, mammals that float on their backs and eat, you know, clams and crabs and stuff. And everybody loves to see them. They're just so playful and they're almost human. And they were very susceptible to the oil because the oil destroyed their insulating properties of their thick fur coats. And they were, would freeze to death. And so we would see them shivering and trying to lick off the crude oil on the beaches and trying to catch them and wash them, which was virtually impossible.

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1: From a chaotic political convention to a catastrophic oil spill, I'm Bill Hemmer, and these are the most impactful moments in American history.
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1: The cold, clear, fresh water of Alaska's Prince William Sound stretches out for more than 3,800 miles. A natural mirror to the snow-capped mountains that surround it. On the night of March 24, 1989, a massive oil tanker, the Exxon Valdez, sailed through the dark night. Captaining the ship was Joseph Hazelwood, who would go on to leave his third mate at the helm of the ship that night. In an instant, the pristine waters would be soiled due to a destructive error. While en route to Long Beach, California, the Exxon Valdez collided with Bligh Reef, spilling a

0: spread on the water of this very, very beautiful, very pristine wilderness of Prince William Sound, and then on down the coast of Alaska. And for an entire summer, there was a huge effort to clean it up, but it was largely unsuccessful. And I was a kind of a cub reporter working for the Anchorage Daily News, and I was dispatched out there and was I think the first to land on a beach with a helicopter and find just disgusting, thick, stinking crude oil that was came up to the top of one's boots when you walked on the beach, and beautiful birds and wildlife that were completely buried in this oil that was rolling ashore. So it was quite a tragic and really traumatic thing to be part of.
1: Tell us about what else you saw as well in terms of the wildlife, to the destruction, to the animal population there.
0: Well, I think it was really the wildlife and the horrible images that kind of galvanized the entire world around this event and made people realize that pollution of this kind was, just unacceptable. There were many hundreds of thousands of seabirds that were killed. Of course, no one was able to count them individually over this vast expanse of 1,000 miles of shoreline, but the best estimates were, in the hundreds of thousands. Also, thousands of sea otters, which are these adorable, mammals that float on their backs and eat, clams and crabs and stuff, and everybody loves to see them. They're just so playful, and they're almost human. And they were very susceptible to the oil because the oil destroyed their insulating properties of their thick fur coats, and they were, would freeze to death. And so we would see them shivering and trying to lick off the crude oil
1: Oh.
0: on the beaches and trying to catch them and wash them, which was virtually impossible. And in a lot of cases, the effort to save the animals actually did more harm than good. And it was one of these things where, you make us, if you've ever spilled something on the upholstery and you try to clean it up and you just spread it and make it worse. It was sort of that kind of situation as the billions of dollars were spent on this cleanup, and yet the animals kept dying. And not only the sea animals, bears and bald eagles would come down to the beach and eat these tainted carcasses, and whales, killer whales were harmed. The fisheries were destroyed. There was a The salmon fishery in Prince William Sound had long-term damage, and the herring fishery has never come back after all these years later. So it was just a tremendous, the amount of damage was really hard to express. I don't want to say you had to be there, but it was really, really something. And the imagery in the media had a huge impact nationally and internationally as
1: Yeah.
0: people saw all this happening.
1: Tell us a little bit about the reaction at the state level, because not too long before this, the Trans-Alaska pipeline was built, right? Just about, I think, a decade before the spill, and you'll correct me if I'm wrong. At its peak, it was moving 2 million barrels of oil a day, right? The pipe takes oil from the Prudhoe Bay on Alaska's North Slope to the Port of Valdez. This oil was loaded onto that tanker in 1989. How connected did the state and did the people of the state and the lawmakers of the state feel to this, not just in the destruction, but in knowing this project was a part of this?
0: Yeah, it was a very powerful time because Alaskans had been so gung-ho for developing the oil. The oil was discovered in 1969, and then the pipeline was completed in 1977. And so it had been operating for 12 years, and it brought just unbelievable wealth to Alaska and its state government. All the taxes were canceled, and there was everything that anybody could think of to build was being built because there was so much money flowing from that oil, and the politicians who had been part of it, took a lot of credit for that. And then the spill happened, and at least for a time, there was a deep sense of betrayal. There were political changes that happened. There was a move to open up the Arctic National Wildlife Refuge to oil drilling that died very quickly. Some of the leaders, like Ted Stevens, who had been involved in building the pipeline, expressed a sense of grief and betrayal over what had happened. And in fact, the environmentalists had called for a different route for the

0: a pipeline that would have avoided having tankers go through Prince William Sound. It had been brushed aside. And in fact, they had also called for double-hulled tankers so that when a tanker hits a rock, the oil wouldn't just go right out into the ocean. So you'd have two, a hull within a hull. There'd be a space in between. And subsequent to the oil spill, Congress did pass a very comprehensive set of laws to prevent the same thing from happening again, a lot of which were the things that the environmentalists had called for, 2 decades earlier when the pipeline was first being constructed. So we do have double hull tankers now, and we do have a lot of navigational improvements. And Exxon itself changed its culture and really has not had a repetition of this, although, of course, BP did with their oil spill that happened in the Gulf of Mexico. So yeah, it had very, very deep political impacts. I mean, the other thing that happened is that so much money was spent on the oil spill cleanup effort, there became an economic boom in Alaska. And a lot of people made a tremendous amount of money just from the cleanup aspect of it. So it's a complex, it's a complex issue, and how people responded to it is complex.
1: Yeah, I read something you wrote that really struck me when Senator Ted Stevens likened his grief over the spill to the death of his wife a decade prior. I mean, to know Alaska, to be from it, I've been there several times. Many don't know what it's like to feel that way about land. What came of this? I understand it resulted in the Oil Pollution Act of 1990. Like, what did that do?
0: Well, I mean, it included the double-hulled tankers, which I've mentioned. It included a cleanup fund, a federal cleanup fund, which is f paid for by money off each barrel of oil. It created an oversight group, which is also funded by the oil industry, and they're required to pay into this, which is a citizen-operated group called the Regional Citizens Advisory Commission, which it kind of creates a third set of eyes. You have regulators in the Coast Guard who are watching the oil industry, but they tend to become complacent because the same folks go back and forth between the two. And the idea of this was to have a community-based oversight organization, and I would say that's been quite successful in Alaska. It exists in Prince William Sound and in Cook Inlet, and since that has been in place, the number of accidents has definitely declined. I was sorry that it wasn't implemented elsewhere, though. It seemed like a great idea that should have been used anywhere in the United States, but it was just limited to Alaska. So the Oil Pollution Act was an important piece of legislation, and the number of these kinds of accidents did go dramatically downward after the Exxon Valdez. I also think that the reputational cost and the actual dollar cost to Exxon had to have influenced Exxon and other oil companies to be more careful when they saw just what kind of catastrophe could happen.
1: I was quite young when all this happened. You were too, but I was younger. But even I remember seeing the pictures, the videos of the sea life, the birds. Anytime where I was at the market with my mother, I'd see the covers of the magazines. It was so huge at that time. And I was in Los Angeles. But it did seem to, even at my young age, and maybe I'm wrong, you can correct me, it did seem to like start, or maybe the word is restart, a discussion about the environment that really lasted for years. Do you think it swung one way and has swung back since? Like, how impactful was this? It was impactful in the short term, right? Nobody wants another environmental catastrophe. Do you think the impact of it has lasted in our policy making?
0: I do think that there's a tendency to forget these kinds of things and go back to sort of business as usual over time. In fairness, I do think that Exxon and some of the oil companies did up their standards and stick with procedures that seem to have, significantly reduced the number of this particular type of accident. But since then, we've learned about so many other environmental problems, the microplastics and PFAS and all of these other things. We don't seem to really have long term learned the lesson about the importance of keeping man-made chemicals and out of the environment, and that does seem to re return over and over again. And we sort of have to learn these lessons more than once. The other thing that's happened, though, is that the way we look at the environment has changed because of climate change, and It used to be, and we thought about

0: the environmental movement in the 80s and 90s, it was about saving individual places and avoiding sort of individual events. And there was sort of a good guy, bad guy aspect to it of like, stop companies from ruining the environment. After we moved into a climate change sort of world, it was hard to see who the good guys and bad guys were. So in a lot of ways, the Exxon Valdez feels a bit like a something from another era when we were kind of thinking about environmental problems on a little slightly smaller scale.
1: And up next will be more talk of electricity and AI. Charles Wolfirth, author and journalist, thank you so much for joining us. Appreciate your time.
0: My pleasure. Thank you for asking me.
2: We'll be back with more impactful moments right after this.
3: This 4th of July weekend, Fox News Radio is counting down the 250 most impactful moments in American history. 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
2: On May 25th, 1978, a seemingly normal package arrived at the campus of Northwestern University, addressed to a professor, Buckley Crist. Professor Crist immediately became suspicious of the unfamiliar package and alerted campus security. Officer Terry Marker opened the box, triggering a homemade bomb to detonate, injuring his hand. The explosion marked the first attack tied to the domestic terrorist who would later become known as the Unabomber, known only by a sketch of a faceless figure with sunglasses and a hoodie. His name was Ted Kaczynski. Though highly intelligent, Kaczynski used his mind for evil. A reclusive Luddite, Kaczynski hid away in a remote cabin in the state of Montana. Over the course of 17 long years, he terrorized the country, sending out sophisticated handmade bombs that killed three and injured 23 others until the day he was captured by the FBI in 1996. Driven by extreme fears of a changing world, Kaczynski tried to scare the country into silence, but his war against society was brought to a halt and technology would continue to progress.
3: 223.
2: The year was 1968, and the country was disillusioned by the bloodshed that was staining television screens. Martin Luther King Jr. and Robert F. Kennedy were assassinated 2 months apart. Riots engulfed city streets. Thousands of Americans injured and killed as a result of the Vietnam War. By August, Democratic delegates assembled together in Chicago, trying to model unity amid their party's convention.
4: Members of the Youth International Party, Yippies they called themselves, converged on Chicago. They said they were there to protest the war, poverty, racism, and other social ills.
2: But the message would be overshadowed by chaos as anti-war protesters flooded Grant Park and Michigan Avenue, demanding an end to the conflict in Vietnam.
4: Mayor Richard Daley vowed to keep it peaceful, even if it took force to keep the peace. He was backed by 12,000 police, 5,000 National Guardsmen, 7,500 regular Army troops.
2: Police responded with tear gas, with mace, and beatings with billy clubs. Journalists and cameras captured the disruption. Five words echoed from the broadcast: the whole world is watching. And it did, forcing a divided nation to confront itself.
3: 222.
2: Within the halls of Congress, the nation's representatives convened to debate proposed bills and to persuade their colleagues using their words. Or at least they're supposed to, anyway. If you think the country seems divided today, travel back in time to 1856. A cascade of settlers, both pro and anti-slavery, descended upon Kansas Territory to determine the legality of slavery within the proposed state. Civil unrest turned into a territorial civil war, resulting in an estimated 55 deaths. Charles Sumner, a Massachusetts senator and outspoken advocate for abolition, was horrified by the violence out west. That May, over the course of 2 days, Senator Sumner delivered a speech, The Crime Against Kansas, condemning the Kansas-Nebraska Act and denouncing the spread of slavery. But the senator didn't end his criticisms with the legislation. He also verbally attacked his colleagues, Senator Stephen Douglas of Illinois and Andrew Butler of South Carolina for their support of slavery. Southerners were infuriated by Sumner's words. One of them was South Carolina Representative Preston Brooks, a relative of Senator Butler. On May 22, 1856, Congressman Brooks arrived at the Capitol building to confront Senator Sumner in the old Senate chamber. Brooks called Sumner's speech a libel on South Carolina and on Senator Butler, and with his cane, proceeded to beat him to the point of unconsciousness. The attack only lasted a minute length, but left on the floor was Sumner's blood, as well as splintered pieces of Brooks' cane. Sumner returned to the North a martyr for abolition, and Brooks returned to the South a celebrated icon. The caning of Charles Sumner did nothing to assuage the political divide within the country, only showcasing the rising temperature of a polarized nation that was headed toward a civil war. Brian Schmelz spoke with Fox News Chief Congressional Correspondent Chad Pergram about this tense moment in American history.
5: So let's set the scene here, Chad. You have Charles Sumner giving a speech on the floor criticizing the institution of slavery. This came right after the bloody Kansas conflict, which was, you know, probably the first bloody conflict related to slavery before the Civil War even happened. And this was specific to one state specifically. Set the scene for how this all went down.
6: I want to go back a little bit further. You know, you had these three senators, well-known names in the Senate and in American history, Henry Clay, Daniel Webster, John C. Calhoun. They made these compromises over a 30-year period from about 1820 to 1850 to keep a very divided United States together. So they all eventually died, and people had to step into those roles. And one of them was Stephen Douglas of Illinois. And he, of course, had defeated Abraham Lincoln in the Illinois Senate election. And of course, you know, the issues of the day were whether or not new states would be admitted to the Union as free states or, you know, one that had slavery. And so this issue came up all the time in Congress as they were trying to determine how to admit different states as free states or slave states. So there was this, you know, idea of popular sovereignty, and this kind of led to the debate about the Kansas Territory and the Missouri Compromise in 1820. Kansas was designated to be a free state and therefore would allow the extension of slavery into the prairie. So then you had Senator Charles Sumner, well-known name in American history of Massachusetts, and he felt this was wrong. And so he gave a speech that was called The Crime Against Kansas. And he said, this is really a question, slavery, not one that can be decided in a roll call vote, but one that you have to decide in your moral compass. And so it was pretty common when senators would go down to the floor in that period to give these flowery speeches. And you see some remnants of this today in the modern Senate, where they really kind of, you know, speak about my colleague and my friend from Missouri and so on and so forth. And they do this. Well, that's kind of an extension of what enabled senators in the period to give these, you know, pretty profane and pointed speeches about different subjects, but using this flowery rhetorical language. And a lot of times they would pair off with somebody. It was true debate. You would have somebody who opposed your view, and you could say some pretty ugly and at times even hateful things, as long as you kind of, you know, worked within these parliamentary constructs of nice language and things. And so that's how they debated. So Sumner's debating partner for this particular conversation on the floor was Andrew Butler. He was a senator from South Carolina, and he had succeeded John C. Calhoun, who I mentioned just a few minutes ago. And what you had Sumner say is that Butler was parading a harlot around the country, telling everybody she was beautiful. And everyone could plainly see that she was not beautiful, and she was immoral as well. And her name was slavery. So you see the rhetorical flourishes that they would work into these speeches here. Now, you might say that that language was not very nice, frankly. And some people might say, you know, this was not the right type of conversation to be having with Senator Butler because his wife had just died. He was in a period of mourning at the time. And this is the real kicker here, Butler had had a stroke. Butler had had a stroke. And so he wasn't speaking very plainly at that point. So this wasn't a true debate. And it was clear from at least a rhetorical standpoint that Charles Sumner had the upper hand. Okay, now you got to remember, of course, this is not an age of Twitter and C-SPAN, and nobody knows exactly what's being said here. But word got out to Preston Brooks. He was a congressman, worked on the other end of Capitol Hill here, and he heard about the speech. And so he came across the Capitol and listened. This is in the old Senate chamber at the Capitol. And he said, look, I need to respond to this, especially since Butler cannot. Now, he cannot speak on the Senate floor. This is customary that House members cannot speak on the Senate floor.

0: senators can't speak on the House floor, they can be admitted. And this happens from time to time on a fairly routine basis, where a House member goes over to the Senate and sits in the chamber and talks to people or vice versa, or even just observes. So that's not that uncommon. So Butler, knowing that he could not speak on the floor, and he said that even if he went back to the House and gave a speech there, that wouldn't stand out as much, because he said, I need to kind of respond in real time here. This is a key issue about, national issues of the day, and Sumner's not going to pay attention to a speech by Preston Brooks over in the House. So he decided to give a speech of another kind. And this is where, because he had those floor privileges, he could go into the Senate chamber. He decided to beat Charles Sumner within an inch of his life. That was his speech, with a cane, mind you. And they always talk about the caning in the Senate. So you leave the senator from Massachusetts in a pool of blood on the Senate floor, and he demands that Sumner takes back what he said about his colleagues. And he did not even give him a moment to reply. And he hit him a dozen times with his cane. And then he left the Senate chamber, even broke the cane, mind you, beating him so badly. Now, we can talk about that just being an isolated incident about slavery and about the debate between what Congress was considering about admitting, as I said at the start of the conversation, slave states, free states. But what this really was, that was the first shot fired in the Civil War. And it was done right here on Capitol Hill in the old Senate chamber.
1: And just like we see so much of today, this was a case where people who are pro-slavery and people who are anti-slavery took these events and interpreted them very differently, right?
0: Exactly. And I think the one point I would underscore, and I always talk about this, we converse about an event, or you've studied it in history books or school, about the Civil War. And I always say that our history plays out inside the Capitol. That's one of the things that I really enjoy about working here, is that these big national events come to the Capitol. Everything as, malevolent as January 6th to, great inaugurations. We've seen it all. Historic moments, great moments, grand moments, good and bad. And so that was kind of the start of the Civil War. And I want to go back to this idea that you had, Sumner basically saying that, this wasn't something that could be decided on a roll call vote. This was a moral issue in your heart, in your conscience. And that was something that could not be resolved. And we fought an entire Civil War about it, because you couldn't decide it on a roll call vote about which states you admitted and whether they were free states or not. And I think it also spoke to the period of the time. And I mentioned at the top of the conversation, Henry Clay Daniel Webster and John C. Calhoun. These were titans of the Senate. And, some of the great debates of the Senate are kind of, viewed from that period there. That wasn't really the case as you got into this divisiveness around the time of the Civil War. You didn't have those types of leaders on Capitol Hill.
1: And we often think of how polarizing Congress is today. And we've seen arguments that happen in terms of physical contact and going to this length, though. You don't really see that happen today. I mean, this seems like it was, this was quite insane to do.
0: See, I'll check you on that. We in the United States want to act like political violence does not happen. Now, you're right. These types of confrontations between lawmakers don't happen as much. But I remember in one day, this was a couple of years ago, where Kevin McCarthy, then the Speaker of the House, allegedly elbow-checked in the kidneys Tim Burchett, Republican congressman from Tennessee, and Burchett chased him down the hallway, and there was a big conflagration about that. Also, the same day, mind you, Mark Wayne Mullen, who's a Republican senator from Oklahoma and used to be an MMA fighter, jumped off the dais and started to take off his rings as though he was going to fight a witness at the hearing.
1: Matt Gaetz.
0: So we act like, yes, I mean, you talk about these types of things, absolutely, that you have moments like that. I mentioned January 6th a moment ago. Okay, big time political violence here. I can give you chapter and verse of members of Congress and their spouses, from everybody from Paul Pelosi, the husband of former House Speaker Nancy Pelosi, who was beaten in their home, to, Gabby Giffords getting shot, to Steve Scalise getting shot on the baseball practice field some years ago. We act like political violence does not happen in this country. It absolutely does. It might not happen, as much in the Senate chamber or the House chamber. We've certainly had dust-ups like that. I hate to keep coming back to January 6th, but there was almost a fist fight on the House floor when they came back into session, because you had, this is on late January 6th, early January 7th, when they were trying to certify the Electoral College between Colin Allred, who is a Democratic representative from Texas and used to play in the NFL, and Andy Harris, who's

0: a very conservative Republican from Maryland and chairs the Freedom Caucus, and people were upset. Why are they still challenging the electoral votes here, even though we've just had a riot here at the Capitol? How dare you? So, yes, we do have that. It's a little more common than you would think.
1: Yeah, certainly. But I think the idea of two elected members of the body on the Senate floor, I mean, with injuries to that extent. Now, you pointed out to me, we were talking about this offline, that there was kind of a comeback story here for Sumner, too, down the road, and also just the impact this had.
0: For Preston Brooks, yeah.
1: Oh, yeah.
0: Preston Brooks, who did the beating. You know, he came back, he resigned, and then decided to run for re-election, you know, and he won. I mean, you know, so that tells you, in other words, the idea that you must support me, you must support what I've done here. Again, you know, how many people have we heard that have been involved in other things of political violence, or certainly with, again, January 6th, which is one of the most seminal moments, the idea that people there have come back. There was a state legislator from West Virginia who was arrested as part of the Capitol riot, had just been sworn in. This is just a couple of days into the state legislature, was convicted. So he resigned after only about 3 weeks in office, then was pardoned by President Trump. And guess what? He's now running for Congress again. So we have some parallels here.
1: Yeah, there have been a couple of the people arrested at January 6th who've tried to run for Congress, too. Last question here, Chad. Just how is do you think this has been remembered and kind of the impact it has on U.S. history in general?
0: Well, I think when you go through the Capitol, and I see this a lot on a day-to-day basis, you and I, we walk around the building and we sometimes walk from the House side past the old Senate chamber toward the contemporary Senate wing of the building. And we always see this stream of people going into the old Senate chamber. And sometimes as I'm walking there and trying to go to John Thune's office or somebody else's office over on the Senate side, I hear a bit of this conversation from time to time as people are describing the caning. And it's kind of hard, I think, sometimes for the public or anytime you go to any historic venue to, you know, you hear the stories, but you don't know, understand that they're really real, that these things really happened there. There's a Disneyfication sometimes of history. And you go to different sites and they have a historical guide and they take you around. And yes, you do learn, you know, at different places. But it takes a lot, you know, from, you know, the average person to kind of really understand this is what happened here. And sometimes when I go to places, I like to try to remove myself, and sometimes like don't like to go on the tour, like to just walk around myself and try to get a sense of what was going on in this place, how people felt. Now, that requires a lot more work on my part, obviously, because I have to kind of read up on things and study things. Just one thing I did, for example, was years ago, I went to what was the Nazi parade grounds outside of Nuremberg. Half of the stadium is still built there. You see this in all of the films with Leni Riefenstahl put together, which is was the propagandist for Hitler and the Nazis. And you just walk around this half-built stadium. There's no guide. There's no tour. There's no brochure. It's just there. And you either know the story or you don't. And I learn more by just walking around that spot, doing my own history and trying to breathe and understand the history. And so I encourage our listeners, when you go to historic sites, especially for this, you know, 250th anniversary, whether it be here in the United States or someplace else or even here in the U.S. Capitol, I'm not going to say don't take the tour. But what I think is another way to go about it is kind of read up on it yourself, understand what you can, and then try to put yourself in that moment and understand that battle that took place at Antietam, or understand what it was like to build the Golden Gate Bridge standing on one of the precipices there on, you know, in the bay. You know, wherever you go, I think that's something that we can all learn from and understand that, you know, these things actually happen there, and we have to kind of, we can time travel a little bit by putting ourselves in that moment, you know, be it 50, 100, 200 years ago.
1: And I think probably the best way to do that at the Capitol is to have you give the tour, Chad. But thank you so much for your time.
0: I'm happy to do so. I've given many.
1: Yeah, exactly. All right, Chad, thank you. We'll talk soon.
0: Thank you.

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0: News, I'm Deborah Valentine. Heading into July 4th weekend, President Trump speaking at a Freedom 250 event at Mount Rushmore. Fox's David Spahn is in South Dakota. He says tonight's festivities also include...
1: B-52 bombers are going to go over, the F-16s are going to go over, Air Force One, the new Air Force One, also the new Marine One's going to go over.
0: This evening's event serves as a prelude to Saturday's massive celebration on the National Mall in Washington. Two people killed in a shooting at the Fairlane Town Center in Dearborn, Michigan. Dearborn Police Chief Issa Shaheen says officers are investigating.
2: Upon their arrival, they discovered three gunshot victims here at Fairlane Mall. They immediately started rendering aid to those three gunshot victims. Two of them have passed away.
0: The shooting is not believed to have been random, but stemmed from a dispute between two parties. One victim died at the mall, the other at the hospital. 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

0: When in order to order, please drink responsibly.
1: From a shocking Olympic triumph to a catastrophic earthquake, I'm Bill Hemmer, and these are the most impactful moments in American history.
2: The United States has conducted an operation that killed Osama bin Laden.
3: You've got mail.
4: Well, I'm not a crook.
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7: 220.
1: Can you put a price on treason? Robert Hansen could. 1.4 million in cash, diamonds, and bank funds, to be exact. When Hansen joined the FBI, he took an oath, swearing to defend the U.S. Constitution against all enemies, a promise he broke from within his very office. Beginning in 1979, Hansen would spend the next 22 years of his career as a Soviet spy, the enemy he was trained to study. While operating within the FBI's Soviet counterintelligence program, Hansen supplied Moscow with some of America's most sensitive secrets: nuclear strategies, weapon technologies, as well as the identities of individuals spying on behalf of the United States. Hansen's transfer of intelligence was responsible for the execution of at least three American informants. But over time, the mask began to slip, and Hansen's own colleagues launched a secret investigation into his activities. And on February 18, 2001, the deception was brought to an end. A cold day in Virginia's Foxstone Park, beneath a wooden bridge, Hansen dropped a garbage bag filled with classified materials. And with that, Robert Hansen was caught red-handed in every sense of the word. Hansen pleaded guilty to his crimes, receiving 15 consecutive life sentences with no parole. In 2023, he was found

0: Dead in his prison cell. Hansen's arrest exposed the vulnerability of America's intelligence agencies, not only from foreign adversaries, but from the threats that come from within. Whether he did it for power or ego or financial gain, Robert Hansen became the face of reckoning and reform within the FBI. Eric O'Neill is a former FBI counterterrorism and counterintelligence operative who played a key role in the arrest and conviction of Robert Hansen. He joined Lisa Brady for a conversation about this historic and high-stakes investigation.
1: Well, I was approached by my boss. Supervisory Special Agent Gene McClellan showed up at my house unannounced early on a Sunday morning and gave me a call. And I answered the phone and I said, let me get dressed and I'll come downtown and we can meet. And he said, you know, words I've never forgotten. I'm parked right outside. And my first thought was, I'm in a lot of trouble. Something's happened, because your boss in government and certainly in the FBI never comes to you. So I walked outside and there he was sitting in his car grinning at me because he knew that this would be stressful. And I sat next to him and he said, have you ever heard of a guy named Robert Hansen? Now, I hadn't worked that case and I didn't know him. And then what Gene said to me was, we want you to go undercover to catch him. And my next meeting this morning on a Sunday is with the FBI director, and I have to tell Louis Free whether you're in or out. And I mean, what are you supposed to say to that? So I said I was in, and I could have never known at that point what I was in for.
2: Wow. Let's talk about first how it got to that point. What kind of information had Hansen been giving to the Russians?
1: Well, Hansen was the most damaging spy in FBI's history and quite possibly the most damaging spy in U.S. history. For over 22 years of his 25-year career as a very high-placed special agent pursuing counterintelligence against foreign threats against the United States, he was Russia's top spy. And during that time, he worked for the KGB, the SVR, and the GRU. So pretty much all three spy agencies in Russia. And of course, when the Soviet Union collapsed and then reformed into the Russian Federation, the KGB was disbanded and reformed into the SVR and FSB. He even went dark during that collapse, thinking he was going to be caught, and then reactivated himself after he was clear. And during that time, he gave up some of the most damaging secrets that have ever been given to a foreign power. And if you think of the time when he spied, this was during the Cold War. The height of his espionage was during the Cold War. And he gave up nuclear secrets. He gave up our warfare plan if there was a nuclear war, our continuity of government plan. He gave up undercover operations. He blew covers for undercover operatives, fortunately not me, but like me, who rely on their covers to stay safe. And during the years between 84 and 85, he gave up all of our foreign assets in the Soviet Union. And he shares those with Aldrich Ames, a CIA spy, but they were all rounded up and either executed or pressed into hard labor. So we were completely blind. And because of Hansen, the United States was actually losing the intelligence game in the Cold War. Most people don't know that. We were winning financially against the Soviet Union, but we were losing the intelligence game. So if there had been a world war, we would have been behind the eight ball to fight that because of Robert Hansen.
2: Wow. I read that the Russians actually never knew Hansen's identity. How was that possible?
1: Well, this was part of Hansen's genius as a spy. Hansen was never recruited by Russia. He was a volunteer. He decided on his own, only a few years into his career as an FBI agent, that he was going to not only become a spy, but become the top spy in history for Russia. That was part of his narcissism and part of his ego. And he did it incredibly strategically and methodically. He called all of the shots with the Soviet Union and Russia. He never let them tell him when a dead drop would be or when a signal would be set. He made sure that he set the protocols for all of their exchanges of information and never let him know his identity. Indeed, he even would give them false flags in some of the information he sent, such that the Russians believed that he might be in the CIA, not in the FBI.
2: Well, once the CIA mole Ames was caught, I guess that really kind of set the stage for eventually

0: identifying and catching Hansen as well. How were you able to gain his trust?
1: Certainly. Well, my job was to go undercover once we had information from a former KGB source who, you know, very fortunate for Hansen, had, when the KGB was disbanded and then reformed in the SVR, and a lot of those old KGB guys were out of a job, he had stolen a file of information, a very slim file that pointed toward Hansen but didn't build a slam dunk case. And so the FBI created a new section in the FBI headquarters called the Information Assurance Section, lured Hansen back from where he had been banished to the Department of State to ride out his end of his career into retirement, and put him in charge of this brand new section, which today would be called cybersecurity. In other words, the FBI gave him his dream job so he wouldn't retire and he would come back to a place where he would have access to information and make one final drop to the Russians so that we could catch him red-handed and put all the pressure we needed on Hansen to get him to tell us what he did all those years so we could fix it, because he had broken counterintelligence in the United States. My job was to go undercover in FBI headquarters in the most unique case that the FBI has ever run and probably ever will run, to catch the biggest spy in FBI's history and also the most legendary spy. I did that by gaining his trust and then by observing Hansen and learning where the information that would lead to his eventual arrest resided. Basically, the FBI asked me to find a smoking gun. And I was able to successfully do that by identifying that Hansen had a little piece of technology from history that he loved, his Palm Pilot. And it turned out, when I was able to steal the Palm Pilot in this harrowing adventure and get it back seconds before he came back in the room, after copying the Palm Pilot and decrypting the contents of it, we were able to learn not only where his final drop to the Russians would be, but precisely when, on an evening before President's Day on a Sunday. Be there ahead of him and record his entire drop to the Russians and arrest him guilty in that moment as he made that final drop of secrets.
0: Wow, like a movie, Eric. I mean, it really is like a movie. Why did he do it? Did he ever express any regret? Was this all ego? Was it all financial? What was it?
1: Yes, and that is the great question and a great mystery. Now, I wrote in my book, the ending of my book, my first book, Gray Day, tells the story of Hansen and catching Hansen, but also why I think he did it. And I think that I have the best idea of anyone, because I did spend 8 to 10 hours locked in a room with Hansen day after day, having conversations with him. And he got very close to explaining why he did it. And in fact, it turns out that he was recruiting me to take over after he retired and continue to be that spy inside the FBI. So here's what I think. Hansen joined the FBI to become a spy hunter. He wanted to be a field operative. He wanted to be James Bond. And I don't say that to be trite or funny. He actually was a huge Bond fanatic. He could cite the movies chapter and verse, and did often. He had a Walter PPK. He had a Lycra camera. He had all sorts of Bond memorabilia. But the FBI always places a person in where they're going to best support the mission of the FBI. Hansen was terrible in the field, and he was also a poor manager of people. So they made him an analyst, which he was incredible at. He had a brilliant mind, and he was able to synthesize large swaths of information into one little pinpoint of actionable intelligence that could break cases.
0: But that's a
1: far cry
0: from what he wanted.
1: Of course, he was also stealing that information.
0: Right, and that's a far cry from what he wanted.
1: Exactly. And so what I like to say, and what I say in the book, is he wanted to be James Bond. And in his mind, the FBI made him a librarian, and he was angry. So now you have a disgruntled person, right? A disgruntled employee who also needs money. He joined the FBI. He fought tooth and nail to get moved, transferred to New York City in counterintelligence, which is sort of one of the two epicenters of counterintelligence, the number one being Washington, D.C. And he couldn't afford his life. He and his wife were having children. He needed to send them to private schools, and he needed money. So now you have a disgruntled employee who needs money, and instead of finding a way to make it work, begging or asking for help, taking out a loan, he decided to become a

0: spy, and not only become a spy, but be the top spy in U.S. history. And I think he was able to do it.
1: And ultimately, not only sent to prison for life, but did in fact die in prison, I think 2023. You said that part of the reasoning for luring him back was so that the FBI could fix what he had broken. Have there been changes in FBI protocol or internal operations stemming from Hansen's case that impact, you know, how the FBI deals with espionage threats today? Have the issues been fixed?
0: So, to a great extent, yes. In my book, Gray Day, I call Hansen the modern architect of the FBI. And I don't make a statement like that lightly. The FBI had been broken by Hansen. They just didn't know it. So the most important outcome of that case was not actually to punish Hansen, although I know a lot of agents who would have loved to line up to have 5 minutes alone in a room with him. The actual goal was to learn everything Hansen had broken so the FBI and the broader intelligence community in the United States could fix it. He had blown holes throughout counterintelligence, the playbook that the U.S. uses to defend ourselves from foreign threats, which includes foreign terrorist threats. And so what we wanted in that case was to have the maximum amount of pressure to put on Hansen to get him to plead guilty and agree as part of the plea terms to be debriefed forever. In fact, that was part of his plea agreement. And there were four commissions established to debrief him and learn everything he'd done so that we could correct the problem. So a lot of people ask, why didn't he get the death penalty? He certainly could have. There were multiple ways that it could have been pursued. But the reason that he didn't, that he served life in prison and died of natural causes in June of 2023, was because the most pressing thing for the FBI was to repair what he'd done. And there was an internal audit. There was a Department of Justice audit and an IG, Inspector General audit of the FBI that established over a dozen different ways that the FBI could have identified Hansen if they were doing things appropriately internally. All of that was changed to make it very difficult for someone, a spy at Hansen's level, to ever be able to do this within the FBI again.
1: We should mention that your new book is Spies, Lies, and Cybercrime. Eric O'Neill, former FBI operative, thank you very much for your service and for your time.
0: Thank you for having me.

crushing blow on their home turf, losing to the Soviets 10-3 during the exhibition at Madison Square Garden. The match itself was starting to look like another victory for the Big Red Machine, the Soviets leading 3-2. But in the final period, everything changed when Mark Johnson fired off a crucial shot, tying the game at 3. Now, a chance. The game wasn't just about sports. The Cold War divide was playing out on the ice rink. This game was about hope and morale and national pride. The American players felt that weight on their shoulders, but Herb Brooks, their tough yet bold coach, instilled within them a winning mindset. It was anyone's game until Mike Ruzzioni, the team captain, fires a shot. And with that, America beat the Soviets and stunned the world. 4-3, a final. Cheers erupted, accompanied by a thunderous applause. The sound of unadulterated joy and patriotism filled the arena and the nation. The historic victory was perfectly summarized in 6 words as the broadcaster Al Michaels exclaimed, it was a moment that sparked countless articles, books, and even a major motion picture, proving the power of these incredible moments that seem unimaginable. Mike Ruzzioni, Olympic gold medalist and director of special outreach at Boston University, joined Dave Anthony with a look back at what it was like to captain America.

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1: It was a game that should not have even been close. February 22nd, 1980. Two teams were set to face off inside Lake Placid's Olympic Center. On one side, there was the Soviet Union's hockey team. Professional athletes, widely regarded as unbeatable. These guys were big and strong and incredibly skilled. On the other side was the American team. Not stars by any means, just young and scrappy college kids. From 1960 to 1980, the Soviet Union had won all 12 Olympic matchups with the United States. To add insult to injury, the U.S. suffered a

0: Hawks, their tough yet bold coach, instilled within them a winning mindset. It was anyone's game until Mike Ruzioni, the team captain, fires a shot. And with that, America beat the Soviets and stunned the world. 4-3, a final. Cheers erupted, accompanied by a thunderous applause. USA! USA! The sound of unadulterated joy and patriotism filled the arena and the nation. The historic victory was perfectly summarized in six words as the broadcaster Al Michaels exclaimed, it was a moment that sparked countless articles, books, and even a major motion picture, proving the power of these incredible moments that seem unimaginable. Mike Ruzioni, Olympic gold medalist and director of special outreach at Boston University, joined Dave Anthony with a look back at what it was like to captain America's winning team.
1: You know, people come up to me to this day, and depending on how old they were, They'll tell me a story. I remember 9/11. I remember the tragedies that we've had in our country. I remember when the wars that they've dealt with, the challenges that we've had, and then they'll say, "I remember where I was when we won." And I always go, "We? I didn't know you were on the team." But it was a moment that I think my teammates and I realized it touched the lives of a country at a time when we were looking for something to feel good about, and it happened to be us. And, you know, we didn't know. We were just playing a hockey game. We didn't realize the impact that it had on the country. And, like I said to you earlier, it depends on the age. I mean, people come up to me sometimes, and they'll start crying. I mean, the moment meant so much to them because as a nation, we needed something, and all of a sudden, we come along.
2: Yeah, and, you know, you referenced 9/11. You referenced bad things. We do have a tendency to really memorialize terrible things and remember where we were when terrible things happened. You're just the opposite, and that must feel good to be part of something so iconic like that.
1: Well, I think it's a great feeling of pride. I've said this since 1980. You know, other than being a firefighter, a police officer, a first responder, people in our military who protect us. There's no greater feeling than putting on a USA jersey. You know, you're not playing for New York or Chicago. You're playing for your country. And I think people saw that in us. They saw the pride that we had in putting on that USA jersey and to do it in your own country, to do it in Lake Placid at we talked about, that very difficult time with the threat of a Cold War and the hostages and what had been inflation and gas lines. And I said to you earlier, we could use a 1980 now. But I think that's what made it so much fun. And I think my teammates and I so proud. You very rarely are a part of a sporting event that touches the life and the hearts of a country. And clearly ours did. And I think that's, you know, something special that we all cherish.
2: Yeah, you talk about the hostages. I mean, we had the Iran crisis with the hostages still being held. We had, of course, the Soviet Union, and that's the team you end up beating to propel you into the gold medal game, which we'll talk about. But there was this negative feeling across the U.S. about everything. And I think President Carter even called it a malaise at one point. But you guys are just 21-year-old. You're the youngest American hockey team to play in the Olympics. You guys weren't even thinking about any of that. So when it comes down to when the Olympics begin, what are you thinking? Did you think you had a really good chance of being gold medalists?
1: Well, I think, you know, I always tell you, if you think you're going to lose, you probably will. And I don't think we even thought about, you know, gold medalists or anything. The first thought was to get to the medal round. Once you get to the medal round, anything can happen. So that was our goal. Just, you know, hate to say it this way, but it was really take it a game at a time. And, you know, you go into the games hoping and dreaming and believing that you can do something. So let's go out and play and let's see what happens. And I think the great thing for us, too, was you think about it, and you were talking about so many years ago, there was no Facebook or Twitter. There were three TV stations, you know, ABC, NBC, and CBS. There was no, you know, Facebook or all the stuff that goes on now. So we were in a little cocoon in Lake Placid playing ice hockey, not knowing or realizing at all what was happening around the country or around the world. I mean, we knew people in Lake Placid were excited. Clearly, we knew our family and friends back home were

0: were excited, but no idea that this moment was touching the lives of so many people in such a great way. And I guess I think that's what makes it so special for our team is, you know, we went there with the hope and dream of winning a medal, and next thing you know, you win the whole tournament.
1: You went 4-0-1. You had 4 wins and a tie in the preliminary round at the Olympics. That puts you into the medal round, which you said was your goal. Next up, the Soviet Union. They'd won the gold medal 64, 68, 72, 76, and they were the favorite to win it again in 1980. Basically, a bunch of professional hockey players who play for the Soviet Union in the Olympics. You had lost to them in an exhibition game just weeks earlier, 10-3. How do you prepare for the big bad Soviets?
0: The 10-3 game was never talked about again. We lose 10-3. It was the last game of a 6-month grinding tour. We were so excited about finally getting to Lake Placid. Clearly, we were a different hockey team the second time than the first time, and maybe the Soviets were as well. Maybe they just thought this was going to be easy. But I think the Soviet game that we lost, like I've told people before, Herb never brought that game up, not once. Even as we were preparing to play him the second time, not once did he ever say, "Remember what happened last time," or "Don't do what happened last time." It was never discussed. It was as if it never happened. So, I mean, that's what made Herb such a great coach. He was so positive all the time. But again, as players, you know, that you dream about those moments. You grow up, you know, in your backyard thinking about, you know, being up with the bases loaded or being, you know, on the goal line and trying to get a touchdown to win the game. Those are things that you dream about. And we were in that position, you know, that we were in a position to have an opportunity to win a game and move on to the gold medal game. And, you know, people always talk about the Soviets, but if we don't beat Finland on Sunday, you and I aren't having this conversation.
1: No,
0: You
1: it's
0: know,
1: really true.
0: please welcome Mike. He was in the Olympics. Sorry, what happened if he only could have beat Finland? So I think, again, our team takes great pride in the fact that we not only beat the Soviets, but came back 2 days later, you know, losing, trailing, going into the third period and came back and dominated a really good Finnish team to win the whole tournament. And again, I can't stress enough how important that game was. And it just, you know, captured, you know, what everything that we had dreamed about by winning the whole tournament.
1: Let's go to the Soviet Union game. First period ends 2-2. You're down by a goal going into the third period. You're losing 3-2. What's it like in the locker room?
0: Exciting. We were down a goal. People thought we'd be down 5 goals. We didn't play really well in the second period. We were okay in the first period, not our best hockey. Second period, Jimmy played really well. We took some stupid penalties, but hung in there. And the fact that we were down a goal, we're in the game. It's a hockey game. And, you know, I know we're talking a little bit about hockey, but in the third period of the Olympics, we outscored our opponents 15-3. We gave up only 3 goals in the third period of the Olympic Games, none to the Soviets, none to Finland. So I think, again, you know, it's just a tribute to the team that we had and the players on that team and in that locker room. So you're losing 3-2 going into the third period. Most people thought we were going to be down 6-0. So now it's 20 minutes of hockey, and anybody who plays sports, anything can happen. And I think our confidence level was there. And it was just, guys, let's just go out and continue to play the way we're playing, and let's see what happens. And then, you know, Mark scores to tie it, and then I scored to win it. But the last 10 minutes of the game, and again, I didn't know this until recently, but I scored with 10 minutes left to go, and I think the Soviets only had 5, maybe 6 shots on goal in the last 10 minutes, and we controlled the last 10 minutes of that hockey game. And when I heard that, I realized that, yeah, I mean, we were damn good when we had to be. And I think proving that the last 10 minutes of the Soviet game, we kind of took over.
1: Talk about your goal. It's 3-3. You score to give yourself that 4-3 lead and you hang on to win. But what's that moment like on the ice for you? Take us there.
0: It gave us the lead. There was still 10 minutes left to play. You know, as I've always said, if it wasn't for Mark Johnson, we wouldn't have been in the position we were in. You know, Mark scored with no time left on the clock at the first period to tie it at 2. Mark scored again. We were down 3-2 to tie it at 3. So when you think of your team, and you know, everybody had to do something in order for us to win. And clearly I had an opportunity, I had a good scoring opportunity, and the puck went in the net, and we take the lead. But you know, the game's not over. We have to continue to play. And I think when the game finally ended, I was kind of sitting in the locker room thinking, well, we won, and I got the winning goal. how nice it was for me to be able to help my teammates at a time where we needed something to have happen. So, you know, if you look back on the whole Olympic Games, whenever a play needed to be made, we made it. And I think, again, that's a tribute to the type of team we had and the type of talent in that locker room.
1: In that game, at the end, you're celebrating, crowd's going crazy. The Soviet players are just standing there, or the ones on the bench just sitting there. They're just watching, like in disbelief. They didn't really know what to do. They didn't lose that team, hardly ever.
0: Yeah, I think, you know, when you see the video of them standing there, it's almost like they were enjoying watching us celebrate because they took it for granted. That's the way, you know, it's supposed to be. But they're, you know, they're military people. This is their life. That's their job. And to see us jumping around, I mean, you couldn't hug a player quick enough. You couldn't go from one player to another fast enough to jump on them and hug them. And I think that's something maybe, and I don't know the answer because I've never talked to any of them, but maybe that's something they missed, the joy of winning. They were expected to win. That was their job. That was for their country. And they just looked at us and went, wow, it's nice to see people have fun playing.
1: That game wasn't even live on television. It was tape delayed a couple of hours, but people watching at home, a lot of them thought it was, and people who might still think that they watched that game live, but they didn't. You said that you've only watched that game one time. How is that possible? In all these years, you're the hero, you score the goal, you're the captain of the team, your whole life has been propelled from that moment in time for you. You've watched it once. How? Why? Yeah.
0: Well, I always joke about it is I don't want to be home watching the game and one of my buddies shows up and goes, Mike, let it go. It's over. You know, what are you watching that for? I don't know. It's on a VHS tape.
1: Very few of us have that anymore.
0: I still have the VHS machine because all the tapes of the games I have on a VHS tape. But, you know, I think someday maybe, you know, I have seven grandkids and the three older ones are 12, 11, and 10. Maybe someday, you know, they live down the street. If they come over and they say, Papa, let's watch the game, maybe I'd plug it in and watch it with them. But, you know, I know the outcome. I know we won. And it's something that maybe someday I will watch. But, you know, I watched it one time because I was going to be doing an interview with someone and they were going to ask me about the game. And I went, damn, I better watch this thing to remember what happened.
1: And the whole, so you only heard Al Michaels say, do you believe in miracles once, right?
0: Well, I've heard it many, many times since because I still do a lot of corporate speaking. So I show the highlights of 1980 and I hear Al's comments. But it's funny, after the game, ABC grabbed Jim Craig and I to do some interviews down on Main Street with Jim Lampley. And my teammates went back to the house where the parents were staying, and I think they watched the game. So, you know, all my teammates heard the line from Al Michaels, and I didn't hear it till, you know, weeks later. So whenever I get together with Al, I always bring up the fact that I didn't hear it till a week or two after the games.
1: You referenced Finland. So on 2 days later, you had to play Finland and for the gold medal. You were losing, as you referenced, 2-1 at the end of the second period. Let's go back to Coach Brooks. What does he say to you guys in the locker room? You have one period left, the gold medal's on the line, and you're losing.
0: Well, the interesting thing is that, and it's a great question because, you know, some of us disagree. My teammates disagree if he said it before the game or after the second period. I remember after the second period, but I think I'm going to agree with my teammates before the game. Herb said to us, if you lose this game, you'll take it to your bleeping grave. And then he stopped in the locker room. He turned around. He said, your bleeping grave. And the interesting thing was Herb never used the F-bomb. You never heard Herb swear at all. And to hear that moment made us realize how big that moment was. I remember that I always said it was after the second period, but I remember also in the third period, Craig Patrick recently, our assistant coach, said this, that Herb said to Craig Patrick, you go in and talk to him. They're tired of listening to me. And Craig walked in the locker room, and I think it was Jack O'Callaghan, was standing up in the middle of the room talking. There's no way a bunch of bleeping Finns are keeping us from a gold medal. The energy in the room was incredible. Nobody sat down. It was like, this is not over. And Craig apparently looked at what was happening in the locker room, turned around, walked out, and looked at Herb and said, you don't have to say anything. They're ready. So I guess that's kind of a twofold answer to the question, but both comments were dead on. about what was happening in that locker room. And there

0: There's no way we were going to lose that hockey game. And we went out and played in my opinion, the best 20 minutes of hockey we played all year was the final 20 minutes against Finland. And we dominated the third period. We scored 3 goals. We went 4-2. We win the whole thing.
1: I was watching live as a kid. I was watching Jim Craig with an American flag skating around the ice as your goalie, looking for his father. And the other moment that was iconic, the gold medal ceremony, you're on the podium as getting the gold for Team USA, but you're by yourself. And you didn't want to be by yourself.
0: No, the Olympic Games aren't about one person, especially when you're on, unless you're Eric Heiden, you're an individual athlete skating. It's a team, and our team was a very close-knit team. We had tremendous respect for each other, tremendous love for each other, even 45 years later. When we get together, there's a bond and a friendship that you have that you will always have. And I was standing on the podium, and they were kind of looking at me, walking towards me, like, what are we supposed to do now? Because nobody told us where to go. And I just waved everybody up, and we all fit. I don't know if we'll all fit now, but we all fit then. And it's interesting, after that Olympic Games, the next Olympic Games, even till now, there's a long platform where all the players stand equally, which is the way it should be. One person shouldn't be representing 20 players.
1: Can you imagine your life if you had lost to the Soviets? If you didn't score the winning goal as the captain of the team that wins the gold medal in this iconic 1980 Olympics?
0: I don't really think about that often. I still live in my hometown. I live 2 houses from the house I grew up in. I've been with my wife for 50 years. We started dating when she was 16 years old. So what would have changed for me is obviously financially things are great. I own a house. I have 3 beautiful children and 7 great grandkids. And my life would have changed only, I think, from a financial standpoint, or maybe a visibility standpoint. But I'd be coaching and teaching, and I'd be living in my hometown, and my friends would be my friends. I don't think an athletic event should change who you are. I was very happy with, who I was before and after the Olympics, and it's clearly changed my life in many ways. But, because I won a gold medal doesn't make me any better or any different than anybody else. Clearly, what we did and what my teammates and I were accomplished is something that is historical, obviously, because we're talking about it today. But if we didn't win, I'd be happy doing whatever I was going to be doing.
1: Well, you're a humble American sports hero from an iconic moment, the 1980 U.S. Hockey Olympic gold medal with a big win over the Soviet Union, something that will always be in history, one of the great victories in sports of all time. And you were the captain of Team USA back then. Mike Arruzzioni, thank you so much for joining us.
0: Yeah, thanks for having me.
2: More.

0: U.S. hockey Olympic gold medal with a big win over the Soviet Union, something that will always be in history, one of the great victories in sports of all time. And you were the captain of Team USA back then. Mike Arruzzioni, thank you so much for joining us.
1: Yeah, thanks for having me.
2: More.

0: nature born into slavery. Throughout his life, he was struck with various visions, visions he believed were signs from God, instructing him to plan and prepare for the revolt. In the aftermath, 30 slaves and one free black man were sentenced to death for their participation in the rebellion, 19 of whom were executed. Turner escaped for a time, but was later captured and hanged. This insurrection in Southampton, Virginia, shook the entire system of slavery and raised debates over emancipation. However, in the following years, it only led to harsher laws and worse living and working conditions for slaves. But it was a defiant and violent moment in our country's history, setting the stage for a larger armed conflict in the years to come.
1: 217.
0: What does disaster look like? In the early morning hours of April 18, 1906, the city of San Francisco fiercely trembled as a 7.9 magnitude earthquake shook the city. Buildings collapsed, the ground split as the San Andreas Fault divided for nearly 300 miles. For 3 days, the city burned as fires and smoke engulfed the city of fog. The catastrophe killed more than 3,000, and even more lost everything they had, with property damage nearing $400 million. That would be $14.4 billion today. In the wake of the tragedy, San Francisco was forced to rebuild, now with the knowledge that urban America was not an invincible infrastructure.
1: 216.
2: Shares of Enron taking a dive. The energy company is the target of an investigation by the SEC into certain transactions.
0: In 2001, the successful facade of one of America's most important energy companies was shattered. Enron long seemed to be untouchable. On the outside, you had soaring stocks and massive profits. But behind closed doors, a different story. Massive debt, false earnings, and shell companies. News of the scandal broke in October, and 2 months later, Enron filed for Chapter 11.
3: Something's leaking, and it's Enron, the largest buyer and seller of natural gas in the U.S., went bust,
0: making it the largest bankruptcy in American history at the time. In the aftermath, pensions dissolved, thousands lost their jobs, and shareholders lost billions. A fall from grace and the end of an era for Enron. A massive scandal that set the stage for a larger one less than a decade later. Next time, America brews up some of its favorite beers and an unprecedented meeting at the DMZ. These are the most impactful moments in American history. I'm Bill Hemmer. 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
4: It's 1964 in Vietnam. As the enemy lurks in the jungle, Americans back home protest an unpopular war. But Captain Roger Donlin knows he fights something bigger than himself. When the Viet Cong launch a surprise attack on his camp, he's ready to face the moment. Captain Donlin shouts orders while racing around the camp, throwing grenades and dodging mortars. He gives first aid, carries the wounded to safety, and inspires his men to superhuman effort. And despite being wounded four times, he fights on for 5 hours until the enemy retreats. Back home, President Lyndon Johnson awards him the Medal of Honor, the first ever given to a Vietnam War veteran. Today, the protests have faded, replaced now by a deeper gratitude for the courage and sacrifice of those men who served in Vietnam.
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0: I'm Bill Hemmer, and these are the most impactful moments in American history. For many years, Bernie Madoff sold something incredibly rare on Wall Street: consistency. Year after year, his returns were steady, high, reliable, building a reputation among investors. If your money was with Madoff, you were doing all right. He answered to a wide variety of clients: banks, hospitals, schools, charities, and even Hollywood big names like Kevin Bacon and Steven Spielberg. It was smooth sailing for Madoff, that is,

0: 21 or older to order. 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
2: On November 5th, 1831, Nat Turner was sentenced to death for leading a bloody rebellion. 11 weeks prior, on August 21st, Turner and a group of more than 70 enslaved African Americans killed nearly 60 white people over the course of 3 days. Nat Turner was a preacher.

until December 2008, Bernie Madoff was arrested at his luxury Manhattan penthouse. For decades, Madoff sold lies. He wasn't running a hedge fund. He was running a multi-billion dollar Ponzi scheme, the largest in history. For more on this impactful moment in history,

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1: I'm Carmen Roberts. As America prepares to party like it's 1776, President Trump will give a speech in a short time at Mount Rushmore.
2: We are going to be seeing flyovers. We're going to see tributes to all six branches of the armed forces, and we're going to see that fireworks show for the first time in 6 years.
1: Fox's Jackie Heinrich. WNBA star Caitlin Clark breaks her silence about getting punched in the throat a week ago by Alyssa Thomas.
3: The league's just got to do

0: better protecting our players in that regard. I don't really think that it was up for debate. Obviously, it wasn't called in real time. You can go back and watch the clip. I think it's pretty straightforward.
1: Sound from Indiana Fever. And speaking to reporters, Clark also gave the official some grace, stating that refereeing is, in her words, one of the hardest jobs in the world. 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
2: From one historic step across a border to the murder of a music icon, I'm Bill Hemmer, and these are the most impactful moments in American history.
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8: 2:15.
2: '73, the foothills of Golden, Colorado. One beverage brand invited Americans to taste the Rockies. Born of two German immigrants, Coors Brewing Company served up a premium Pilsner. 3 years later, another company would tap into this thirsty market. More than 800 miles away, Anheuser-Busch rolled out its signature lager, distributing it to the masses thanks to refrigerated rail cars. Together, these two companies transformed the way the nation drinks, and they did it one bottle at a time.
8: 2:14.
9: I'm just going to make a very short statement because we're going to the DMZ border and I'll be meeting with Chairman Kim. I look forward to it very much. I look forward to seeing him. We've developed a very good relationship and we understand each other. I do believe he understands me and I think I maybe understand him. And sometimes that can lead to very good things.
2: On June 19, 2019, President Trump made history. With just one step, President Trump became the first sitting U.S. president to step foot into the demilitarized zone greeted by North Korea's leader, Kim Jong-un. The Korean DMZ was established in 1953, a 160-mile-long scar that divided the country into two. It's a site built from negotiations, designed to end the fighting and violence, though not the Korean War itself. And yet on the grounds of this heavily guarded buffer, two leaders from two different worlds met. It was a meeting that was expected to last 5 minutes. Instead, it went 53 minutes.
10: Going into this, the president said that this probably wouldn't be much more than a handshake, though he said handshakes can be important. The meeting would probably last about 5 to 7 minutes. As you pointed out at the top, it lasted an hour or so.
2: No treaties, no palaces, but instead, a handshake. One captured by swarms of photographers.
9: We went and met at the line, and in meeting at the line, I said, would you like me to come across? He said, I would be so honored. And that's the way it worked out. I didn't know really what he was going to say, but it was my honor to do it.
11: President Trump's historic trip to the demilitarized zone between North and South Korea, ending with an agreement to resume diplomatic negotiations between North Korea and the U.S. North Korean dictator Kim Jong-un praising President Trump for his willingness to move forward.
2: It was a significant moment on the global stage, demonstrating the possibility of peace upon the steps of the most fortified border of an incredibly divisive zone.
8: 2:13.
2: December 8, 1980, marked a dark day for music across the globe. Beneath the arched entrance of the famous Dakota, an apartment building along Manhattan's Central Park West, John Lennon was murdered in cold blood. Mark David Chapman, an isolated and obsessed fan, fired 5 bullets from his revolver, 4 of which struck Lennon. Tributes poured in as the world mourned. Fellow Beatles expressed their farewells through song. Paul McCartney with Here Today and George Harrison with All Those Years Ago. John Lennon was a champion of peace, a symbol of hope, and the voice that dared us to imagine. Though his life was violently taken away,
12: His gifts and contributions to music and culture are still celebrated to this day. We'll be back with more impactful moments right after this.
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13: December 25th, 1776, the Delaware River. It's Christmas night. The revolution is slipping away. The army is starving, frozen, outnumbered. Most enlistments expire in days. George Washington knows this is a pivotal moment for the war. Victory or death becomes the password for the mission. A reminder, the stakes couldn't be higher. Then he orders a daring nighttime crossing of the Delaware River. 2,400 men in open boats through icy waters in the pitch darkness. By dawn, they reach the other side. They defeat the enemy in Trenton and turn the tide of the war. That night, America didn't just cross a river, it stepped into history.
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12: I'm Bill Hemmer, and these are the most impactful moments in American history. The year was 1968, and the country was disillusioned by the bloodshed that was staining television screens. Martin Luther King Jr. and Robert F. Kennedy were assassinated 2 months apart. Riots engulfed city streets. Thousands of Americans injured and killed as a result of the Vietnam War. By August, Democratic delegates assembled together in Chicago, trying to model unity amid their party's convention. But the message would be overshadowed by chaos as anti-war protesters flooded Grant Park and Michigan Avenue, demanding an end to the conflict in Vietnam. Police responded with tear gas, with mace, and beatings with billy clubs. Journalists and cameras captured the disruption. Five words echoed from the broadcast. The whole world is watching. For more, go to 5.

0: pitch darkness. By dawn, they reach the other side. They defeat the enemy in Trenton and turn the tide of the war. That night, America didn't just cross a river. It stepped into history.
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2: I'm Bill Hemmer, and these are the most impactful moments in American history. The year was 1968, and the country was disillusioned by the bloodshed that was staining television screens. Martin Luther King Jr. and Robert F. Kennedy were assassinated 2 months apart. Riots engulfed city streets. Thousands of Americans injured and killed as a result of the Vietnam War. By August, Democratic delegates assembled together in Chicago, trying to model unity amid their party's convention. But the message would be overshadowed by chaos as anti-war protesters flooded Grant Park and Michigan Avenue, demanding an end to the conflict in Vietnam. Police responded with tear gas, with mace, and beatings with billy clubs. Journalists and cameras capture the disruption. Five words echoed from the broadcast: the whole world is watching. For more, go to 5-

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2: It was the summer of 1936, and athletes and spectators from around the world gathered in Berlin, Germany, to watch a spectacle staged to prove a lie. Adolf Hitler intended for these Olympic Games to showcase a racial hierarchy with Aryan speed, strength, and endurance on full display. But along came Jesse Owens, a 22-year-old African-American man born in Oakville, Alabama. Owens attended The Ohio State University. It was there that he earned the nickname the Buckeye Bullet, as his incredible speed helped him to dominate collegiate competitions. Within the country that Owens lived and trained, he was still subjected to severe cruelty and racism by his fellow citizens. In 1936, Owens arrived in Berlin, feeling the weight of the world on his shoulders. But no one in the crowd, especially Hitler, was prepared for what they were about to witness. Owens ran 100 meters, 200 meters. He jumped, he sprinted, securing not one but four gold medals at the games. Hitler watched as a proud black man stood atop a podium, saluting the United States of America. Each victory a rebellion, a blow to the rhetoric and propaganda that Hitler's regime tried to build. History watched, and we remember that unforgettable summer when Jesse Owens crossed the finish line. Dr. Kevin Jones is the Dean of the School of Education at Cedarville University. He's also the co-author of the biography,

0: Jesse Owens, A Life in American History. He spoke with Gernall Scott about this monumental victory and the legacy that Jesse Owens leaves behind.
1: So in the book we have on Jesse Owens, Dr. Eric Brooks and I, he grew up in Oakville, Alabama. And he grew up with several siblings. He found himself being one of the younger siblings there. Had a working mother and working father, both present in his life. And he tells stories in both his own written work and in the book that I wrote about him, just always loving to run. He always enjoyed running. One of the more significant, or maybe more the impactful things about his childhood is he writes about, and I record this as well too, he had some kind of lump on his chest when he was a kid. And because of the lack of doctors and resources they are available to him, his mother, doing what any loving mother would do, performed a slight surgery on him. And he credits her with saving his life in a way. And no documentation on what the lump was, but it was something that maybe could have cost him his life. So that was young Jesse, or JC, as a child.
2: When you talk about him being so interested in running, it's not difficult to put together the inspiration he may have gotten. Did he see something? Did he see someone that he wanted to emulate in his journey to becoming the athlete he was?
1: No, sir. Not necessarily. There's not a strong indication of that. Again, we're talking the late 1920s, early mid 30s when he's running in the Olympics, and so the idea of seeing minorities in a prolific, well sought after position, it just wasn't so for many minorities. So I think he would have just taken a liking to being out running with his family and friends, and had that type of inspiration. And it really wasn't until he moved to Ohio, we can get there maybe in a moment, mm-hmm. that he actually realized how fast he actually was.
2: Well, let's talk about that, because he did go to Ohio State University. Let's get really into what Jesse Owens is known for, and that's the 1936 Olympics. And one of the things, as I looked at this in preparing for this, is this almost didn't happen. There was a huge talk of boycott of the 1936 Olympics by the U.S.
1: Yeah, that is true. So his family, they leave Alabama and migrate, like many African Americans were doing, looking for, more safety because of the segregation in the South, looking for better economic opportunities in the North. And so, they leave Alabama and find themselves in Cleveland. And not long after that, he's running at Ohio State after getting several Division I offers, mm-hmm. including Michigan. And I don't want to overlook the fact that he also got offers from many historically Black colleges. And because of the racial tension, even in the early 60s, mid 60s, many of those universities, historically Black universities, they were bothered and frustrated because they actually wanted Jesse to come and make a name, or his name, at a smaller historically Black college. But he finds himself running in the 36 Olympics. And they almost didn't happen, right? So the whole world is looking at Hitler and the things that are taking place in Germany at the time, and trying to figure out if they were actually going to compete or not. In God's sovereignty, I think that Jesse ends up running in the Olympics and just does a fantastic job at manhandling, for lack of better words, the situation. I know we're talking about, 250 of the most important or significant moments in American history. And one of the reasons that I'm glad Jesse ran in the 36 Olympics was because he and other minorities were able to directly challenge, the Nazi racial ideology that everyone other than the Aryan race was superior, or even subhuman, was some of Hitler's rhetoric.
2: And I think of the time, I believe, if I'm not mistaken, the German Olympic Stadium, I think, was the largest stadium in the world at that point. You got 100,000 people watching Jesse Owens run. He medals in four events, the 100, the 200, the 4x100, and the long jump. To me, the most interesting, when you mention Hitler, and his claim of the superiority of the Aryan race is the long jump, because other than speed in the other events, that's power.

0: And for Jesse Owens to supplant his athletes, that seemed significant to me.
1: So I have all kind of thoughts running through my head right now. You know, you hit on a few things that are very important. One, in any athletic competition event, it's tough enough to win a game, right? It's even more difficult to win a game when you're not at home, right? The whole idea of the, you know, the home court advantage. It's even more difficult to run and compete when you're not at home in another country, and to run in another country where there's such hostility. And Jesse was able to do that. Like, he won on Hitler's turf under intense scrutiny from all eyes watching him, and did it. You said four medals, and you're exactly right, but four gold medals, right?
0: That's
1: he
0: an
1: was
0: important
1: able
0: point.
1: To win. Yeah, the gold is important, right? So he won four gold medals as a black man in the 36 Olympics. And to top it off, because Hitler was so volatile and all the world was watching, he was able to do that with a worldwide audience in 36, covered by radio and film and newspapers. It just amplified his achievements. What Hitler was hoping was to amplify his way of thinking, and Nazi power was actually destroyed almost single-handedly by Jesse Owens in a running and racing and jumping event. I think it's fabulous.
0: One of the things that I often see the great thing about YouTube is you get to see old clips of interviews of Jesse Owens. And the word that comes to mind for me was unflappable. You never saw this man nervous at any point. Was that his kind of mantra when he went out and competed? There was nothing you could do to get under his skin.
1: Yeah, you know, I think maybe a word that I would use to categorize him is just humble, right? I think he understood him being created by God. He understood the awesome opportunity that he had. I think the stillness that we saw in him was his humility. I mean, again, raised by an excellent mother and excellent father, and they would have modeled for him, right? Well, I don't think what Hitler was expecting was how well trained and discipled Jesse was, and how ready he was for the moment. But a lot of that, and if you've heard him speak, you've heard him, was his gentle and meek and humble disposition, and which made him all the more ready for the moment.
0: One of the quotes I remember seeing in the clips that I saw when he talked about standing on the podium, and as the flag was raising, looking up at your God and saying, "I am an Olympic champion."
1: Yeah.
0: Was he a very religious man?
1: Yeah. So in chapter four of the book, we talk about Jesse's spiritual life and his religion. And again, his praying parents and growing up in the church and trying to do things the Lord's way. And even once he returned back from the Olympics again, you know, volunteering in the community and serving and doing the best he could at putting God and putting Christ first in his life. And so, him looking up to the God of heaven, who is all sovereign, was by no mistake and was not just some show of look at me now, but more about look at who has given me the ability to accomplish these things.
0: This has been debated about Jesse Owens, and I'm not sure if it's been solidly confirmed or not confirmed. Did he ever meet Hitler? Did he ever come face to face with Adolf Hitler?
1: Yeah. This is where I think Jesse was again when he gets back to American soil, right? So one of the things Jesse was able to expose in not only beating Hitler, but was also the racism that he faced when he got back to the United States of America, right? And so in one sense, people are saying, hey, you know, Hitler is the worst human being in the world because of all the things that he's doing. And I would agree, he did some pretty horrible things in his life. But Jesse was also able to return back to the United States and still deal with some discrimination as well. Now, whether or not he was ever face to face with Hitler, I have not found any evidence to either. I found much of what you found. Some people saying he went face to face with him and they shook hands and they chatted. It's others saying he never had any one-on-one interactions with Jesse at all. So for that, I am unsure.
0: Okay. And that's kind of what I found as well. Let's move on to legacy, because when you think of Jesse Owens' legacy, he's someone who is always talked about when Olympic athletes, track and field athletes talk about the history of track and field in the U.S. and the dominance. Is Jesse Owens really when that started?
1: Yeah, yes. So, yeah, you got to think. So I think what he was able to do for a number of athletes, and not only just athletes, but marginalized people, and then maybe athletes, marginalized African Americans, will say that there's hope, right? So under discrimination, under harshness, there's actually hope for us to be able to be determined enough to overcome barriers and in order to win and to showcase his talent in a very peaceful way. Right. So we have this peaceful demonstration. There were no protests, and I'm not knocking protests. There were no marches that Jesse did, not to get to the Olympics. I'm not knocking marches at all. It was simply his excellency in running and displaying his power and his achievements in running. So, yes, a lot of what we see with Jesse Owens is hope for minorities. And hope for people that have been marginalized.
0: If Jesse Owens, and we talked about the fact that there may have been a boycott, there was serious talk of a boycott. I don't want to get into hypotheticals, but I will ask this question. If Jesse Owens had never run, do you see track and field, maybe the hopes of Americans, maybe how the path of American track and field athletes have gone to this day? Might it have been different?
1: Yeah, to say that it would not have been different would be shameful because he was that good. Mm-hmm. Again, his record stood for over 20 years. And if he does not win, then Hitler, in a sense, wins. And again, so Jesse's running, as we know, was far more than him simply winning a race. It was about Jesse being able to dominate a person who was trying to dominate. So, yeah, I think track and field looks different. I think Hitler's regime looks different. I think many things play out differently because of how important and significant Jesse's run and his defeat was.
0: You cannot undersell the importance of Jesse Owens as an athlete, as a human being, and as one of the very seminal moments of America's 250 years of history. Dr. Kevin Jones, I really appreciate you taking some time to talk about Jesse Owens, his career, his life, his legacy, and how important he is in the life of this country. Thank you so much, sir.
1: Well, thank you so much. I appreciate you.
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4: It was the summer of 1936, and athletes and spectators from around the world gathered in Berlin, Germany, to watch a spectacle staged to prove a lie. Adolf Hitler intended for these Olympic Games to showcase a racial hierarchy with Aryan speed, strength, and endurance on full display. But along came Jesse Owens, a 22-year-old African-American man born in Oakville, Alabama. Owens attended The Ohio State University. It was there that he earned the nickname the Buckeye Bullet, as his incredible speed helped him to dominate collegiate competitions. Within the country that Owens lived and trained, he was still subjected to severe cruelty and racism by his fellow citizens. In 1936, Owens arrived in Berlin, feeling the weight of the world on his shoulders. But no one in the crowd, especially Hitler, was prepared for what they were about to witness. Owens ran 100 meters, 200 meters. He jumped, he sprinted, securing not one but four gold medals at the Games. Hitler watched as a proud black man stood atop a podium, saluting the United States of America. Each victory a rebellion, a blow to the rhetoric and propaganda that Hitler's regime tried to build. History watched, and we remember that unforgettable summer when Jesse Owens crossed the finish line. Dr. Kevin Jones is the Dean of the School of Education at Cedarville University. He's also the co-author of the biography, Jesse Owens, A Life in American History. He spoke with Gernal Scott about this monumental victory and the legacy that Jesse Owens leaves behind.
1: So in the book we have on Jesse Owens, Dr. Eric Brooks and I, he grew up in Oakville, Alabama. And he grew up with several siblings. He found himself being one of the younger siblings there. Had a working mother and working father, both present in his life. And he tells stories in both his own written work and in the book that I wrote about him, just always loving to run. He always enjoyed running. One of the more significant or maybe more the impactful things about his childhood is he writes about, and I record this as well, too. He had some kind of lump on his chest when he was a kid. And because of the lack of doctors and resources, they are available to him. His mother, doing what any loving mother would do, performed a slight surgery on him. And he credits her with saving his life in a way. And no documentation on what the lump was, but it was something that maybe could have cost him his life. So that was young Jesse, or JC, as a child.
0: When you talk about him being so interested in running, it's not difficult to put together

0: victory a rebellion, a blow to the rhetoric and propaganda that Hitler's regime tried to build. History watched, and we remember that unforgettable summer when Jesse Owens crossed the finish line. Dr. Kevin Jones is the Dean of the School of Education at Cedarville University. He's also the co-author of the biography, Jesse Owens, A Life in American History. He spoke with Gernal Scott about this monumental victory and the legacy that Jesse Owens leaves behind.
1: So in the book we have on Jesse Owens, Dr. Eric Brooks and I, he grew up in Oakville, Alabama. And he grew up with several siblings. He found himself being one of the younger siblings there. Had a working mother and working father, both present in his life. And he tells stories in both his own written work and in the book that I wrote about him, just always loving to run. He always enjoyed running. One of the more significant, or maybe more the impactful things about his childhood is he writes about, and I record this as well too, he had some kind of lump on his chest when he was a kid. And because of the lack of doctors and resources they are available to him, his mother, doing what any loving mother would do, performed a slight surgery on him. And he credits her with saving his life in a way. And no documentation on what the lump was, but it was something that maybe could have cost him his life. So that was young Jesse, or JC, as a child.
2: When you talk about him being so interested in running, it's not difficult to put together the inspiration he may have gotten. Did he see something? Did he see someone that he wanted to emulate in his journey to becoming the athlete he was?
1: No, sir, not necessarily. There's not a strong indication of that. Again, we're talking the late 1920s, early mid 30s when he's running in the Olympics, and so the idea of seeing minorities in a prolific, well sought after position, it just wasn't so for many minorities. So I think he would have just taken a liking to being out running with his family and friends, and had that type of inspiration. And it really wasn't until he moved to Ohio, we can get there maybe in a moment, that he actually realized how fast he actually was.
2: Well, let's talk about that, because he did go to Ohio State University. Let's get really into what Jesse Owens is known for, and that's the 1936 Olympics. And one of the things, as I looked at this in preparing for this, is this almost didn't happen. There was a huge talk of boycott of the 1936 Olympics by the U.S.
1: That is true. So his family, they leave Alabama and migrate, like many African Americans were doing, looking for, more safety because of the segregation in the South, looking for better economic opportunities in the North. And so, they leave Alabama and find themselves in Cleveland. And not long after that, he's running at Ohio State after getting several Division I offers, including Michigan. And I don't want to overlook the fact that he also got offers from many historically Black colleges. And because of the racial tension, even in the early 60s, mid 60s, many of those universities, historically Black universities, they were bothered and frustrated because they actually wanted Jesse to come and make a name, or his name, at a smaller historically Black college. But he finds himself running in the 36 Olympics, and they almost didn't happen, right? So the whole world is looking at Hitler and the things that are taking place in Germany at the time, and trying to figure out if they were actually going to compete or not. In God's sovereignty, I think that Jesse ends up running in the Olympics and just does a fantastic job at manhandling, for lack of better words, the situation. I know we're talking about, 250 of the most important or significant moments in American history. And one of the reasons that I'm glad Jesse ran in the 36 Olympics was because he and other minorities were able to directly challenge, the Nazi racial ideology that everyone other than the Aryan race was superior, or even subhuman, was some of Hitler's rhetoric.
2: And I think of the time, I believe, if I'm not mistaken, the German Olympic Stadium, I think, was the largest

0: stadium in the world at that point. You got 100,000 people watching Jesse Owens run. He medals in four events: the 100, the 200, the 4x100, and the long jump. To me, the most interesting when you mention Hitler and his claim of the superiority of the Aryan race is the long jump, because other than speed in the other events, that's power. And for Jesse Owens to supplant his athletes, that seemed significant to me.
1: So you have all kind of thoughts running through my head right now. You know, you hit on a few things that are very important. One, in any athletic competition event, it's tough enough to win a game, right? It's even more difficult to win a game when you're not at home, right? The whole idea of the, you know, the home court advantage. It's even more difficult to run and compete when you're not at home in another country, and to run in another country where there's such hostility. And Jesse was able to do that. Like, he won on Hitler's turf under intense scrutiny from all eyes watching him, and did it. You said four medals, and you're exactly right, but four gold medals, right?
0: That's an important point.
1: Yeah, the gold is important, right? So he won four gold medals as a black man in the 36 Olympics. And to top it off, because Hitler was so volatile and all the world was watching, he was able to do that with a worldwide audience in 36, covered by radio and film and newspapers. It just amplified his achievements. What Hitler was hoping was to amplify his way of thinking, and Nazi power was actually destroyed almost single-handedly by Jesse Owens in a running and racing and jumping event. I think it's fabulous.
0: One of the things that I often see the great thing about YouTube is you get to see old clips of interviews of Jesse Owens. And the word that comes to mind for me was unflappable. You never saw this man nervous at any point. Was that his kind of mantra when he went out and competed? There was nothing you could do to get under his skin.
1: Yeah, you know, I think maybe a word that I would use to categorize him is just humble, right? I think he understood him being created by God. He understood the awesome opportunity that he had. I think the stillness that we saw in him was his humility. I mean, again, raised by an excellent mother and excellent father, and they would have modeled for him, right? Well, I don't think what Hitler was expecting was how well trained and discipled Jesse was, and how ready he was for the moment. But a lot of that, and if you've heard him speak, you've heard him, was his gentle and meek and humble disposition, and which made him all the more ready for the moment.
0: One of the quotes I remember seeing in the clips that I saw when he talked about standing on the podium, and as the flag was raising, looking up at your God and saying, "I am an Olympic champion."
1: Yeah.
0: Was he a very religious man?
1: Yeah. So in chapter four of the book, we talk about Jesse's spiritual life and his religion. And again, his praying parents and growing up in the church and trying to do things the Lord's way. And even once he returned back from the Olympics again, you know, volunteering in the community and serving and doing the best he could at putting God and putting Christ first in his life. And so, him looking up to the God of heaven, who is all sovereign, was by no mistake and was not just some show of look at me now, but more about look at who has given me the ability to accomplish these things.
0: This has been debated about Jesse Owens, and I'm not sure if it's been solidly confirmed or not confirmed. Did he ever meet Hitler? Did he ever come face to face with Adolf Hitler?
1: Yeah. This is where I think Jesse was again when he gets back to American soil, right? So one of the things Jesse was able to expose in not only beating Hitler, but was also the racism that he faced when he got back to the United States of America, right? And so in one sense, people are saying, hey, you know, Hitler is the worst human being in the world because of all the things that he's doing. And I would agree, he did some pretty horrible things in his life. But Jesse was also able to return back to the United States and still deal with some discrimination as well. Now,

0: Now, whether or not he was ever face to face with Hitler, I have not found any evidence to either. I found much of what you found. Some people said he went face to face with him and they shook hands and they chatted. It's others saying he never had any one-on-one interactions with Jesse at all. So for that, I am unsure.
1: Okay, and that's kind of what I found as well. Let's move on to legacy, because when you think of Jesse Owens' legacy, he's someone who is always talked about when Olympic athletes, track and field athletes talk about the history of track and field in the U.S. and the dominance. Is Jesse Owens really when that started?
0: Yeah, yes. So, yeah, you got to think. So I think what he was able to do for a number of athletes, and not only just athletes, but marginalized people, and then maybe athletes, marginalized African Americans, will say that there's hope, right? So under discrimination, under harshness, there's actually hope for us to be able to be determined enough to overcome barriers and in order to win and to showcase his talent in a very peaceful way. Right. So we have this peaceful demonstration. There were no protests, and I'm not knocking protests. There were no marches that Jesse did not to get to the Olympics. I'm not knocking marches at all. It was simply his excellency in running and displaying his power and his achievements in running. So, yes, a lot of what we see with Jesse Owens is hope for minorities. And hope for people that have been marginalized.
1: If Jesse Owens, and we talked about the fact that there may have been a boycott, there was serious talk of a boycott. I don't want to get into hypotheticals, but I will ask this question. If Jesse Owens had never run, do you see track and field, maybe the hopes of Americans, maybe how the path of American track and field athletes have gone to this day? Might it have been different?
0: Yeah, to say that it would not have been different would be shameful because he was that good. Mm-hmm. Again, his record stood for over 20 years. And if he does not win, then Hitler, in a sense, wins. And again, so Jesse's running, as we know, was simply, it was far more than him simply winning a race. It was about Jesse being able to dominate a person who was trying to dominate. So, yeah, I think track and field looks different. I think Hitler's regime looks different. I think many things play out differently because of how important and significant Jesse's run and his defeat was.
1: You cannot undersell the importance of Jesse Owens as an athlete, as a human being, and as one of the very seminal moments of America's 250 years of history. Dr. Kevin Jones, I really appreciate you taking some time to talk about Jesse Owens, his career, his life, his legacy, and how important he is in the life of this country. Thank you so much, sir.
0: Well, thank you so much. I appreciate you.
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0: Welcome back to Yeah, That's a Pepper Thing. First up, we've got Harrison wrapping his Dr. Pepper in a tiny quilt so it feels at home. Oh, how tender. That's a Pepper Thing! And over to Becca, who's whispering affirmations to her can.
1: You're sweet. You're unique. You're the best thing I ever poured over ice.
0: She swears it makes it taste better. It's not a science thing, but it's a Pepper Thing! Why do they all do it? All for that sweet, delicious, truly one-of-a-kind taste of Dr. Pepper. It's a Pepper Thing!

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5: For many years, Bernie Madoff sold something incredibly rare on Wall Street: consistency. Year after year, his returns were steady, high, reliable, building a reputation among investors. If your money was with Madoff, you were doing all right. He answered to a wide variety of clients: banks, hospitals, schools, charities, and even Hollywood big names like Kevin Bacon and Steven Spielberg. It was smooth sailing for Madoff, that is, until December 2008, when everything came crashing down.
6: The stock market scam that ripped off banks and charities and high-profile investors, even the little guy. You'll recall this man, Bernard Madoff, busted after investigators say he conned investors out of $50 billion, with a capital B, dollars. Madoff tricked people into putting their money into an investment fund that turned out to be fake.
5: Bernie Madoff was arrested at his luxury Manhattan penthouse. And soon enough, the truth about his financial career went on full display. For decades, Madoff sold lies. He wasn't running a hedge fund. He was running a multi-billion dollar Ponzi scheme, the largest in history. The damage was widespread, nearly 41,000 victims across 127 countries. The shame seeped deep into his family. 2 years after his arrest, Madoff's son Mark died of suicide. In an instant, Madoff went from a NASDAQ chairman, a respected financier, to a disgraced criminal and the most hated man on Wall Street. Fox Business's David Asman was featured in the Fox Nation documentary, Death of a Snake Oil Salesman. He joined John Saucier for a look back at this shocking arrest and downfall.
7: The Madoff scandal was emblematic of the 2008-2009 financial crisis, one of the biggest, certainly the biggest financial crisis in my lifetime, if not in American history. It ended up costing taxpayers trillions and trillions of dollars. And it all happened around the same time that Bernie Madoff's scam was uncovered. Let me just tell you about him.
8: Yeah, please.
7: He was a liar. He was a cheat. He was a swindler. But he was also the former chairman of NASDAQ. He had the third – NASDAQ, of course, is the third largest stock index in the world, next to the S&P and the Dow Jones Industrial Average. He was also – had one of the most exclusive investment firms, private investment firms, in the world. His clientele included actors, famous baseball players like Sandy Koufax, owners of sports teams, but not just – financially illiterate folks who were actors, but also he had some financial kingpins in there as well, who were so impressed by the amount of money he seemed to be making for his clients that they wanted to jump in. We should mention, even when markets went down, he somehow seemed to be making money. Nobody could actually figure out how, but the former chairman of NASDAQ, they weren't going to doubt that he was anything but honest and doing things by the books. Turned out he was doing a lot of things. In fact, the entire scheme that he had. To put it in a nutshell, he was paying back his clients their principal money that they put in and pretending that that was their profits. So that's what he was, you know, if you get a 5% profit,

0: to order. Please drink responsibly.
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2: For many years, Bernie Madoff sold something incredibly rare on Wall Street: consistency. Year after year, his returns were steady, high, reliable, building a reputation among investors. If your money was with Madoff, you were doing all right. He answered to a wide variety of clients: banks, hospitals, schools, charities, and even Hollywood big names like Kevin Bacon and Steven Spielberg. It was smooth sailing for Madoff, that is, until December 2008. When everything came crashing down.
3: The stock market scam that ripped off banks and charities and high-profile investors, even the little guy. You'll recall this man, Bernard Madoff, busted after investigators say he conned investors out of $50 billion, with a capital B, dollars. Madoff tricked people into putting their money into

0: every month from the money that you originally put in. You're thinking, my God, this guy's the best in the world. Well, what he was doing was he was skimming your principal and claiming that that was the profits. It was all uncovered, by the way, during the financial crisis, late 2008, early 2009. He was arrested in December of 2008 when the market began to crash because of tricks that Wall Street itself was playing on the whole clientele, and we can get into that. But when the market began to crash, a lot of people panicked, a lot of his clientele panicked, and they demanded that he give back, that he pay back the money, their original principal. And of course, he couldn't do that because he had been robbing from their principal all along and claiming that it was profits. So that's when he was exposed.
1: Pretty wild. Let's talk just a little bit more about how he pulled this off. I mean, you mentioned he was the chairman of NASDAQ, so obviously he had some clout there. He had a nice resume for potential clients to look at, but he really had two things going on at once. He had his own brokerage firm, but then he had a consulting business, and that right there is where the Ponzi scheme came into play, because it seems like the actual brokerage firm was on the up and up, but it's the consulting is where he was ripping people off.
0: Well, it's sort of like if you were both a team president of a baseball team and the umpires at the same time. I mean, you're supposed to be overseen. Your investments are supposed to be overseen by the people that he was representing when he was also representing the people who were supposedly trading their money. So it was a terrible conflict of interest. There were some rules and regs changed as a result of all this. But again, getting into the crisis itself that the nation was facing, in fact, that the whole world was facing, focused on something called subprime mortgages. People who are at least over 45 or so will remember what they were. But for those who don't, what was happening is the government insisted that banks give out a lot of money for mortgages to people who really couldn't afford to pay them back. They were called subprime mortgages. That means that it wasn't that they didn't expect to be paid back, but that the amount of people who couldn't pay back the mortgages was much bigger than other
1: mortgages. They normally wouldn't qualify for a mortgage, but in this instance, the government wanted to help them out. But in grand scheme, it actually ended up hurting everybody.
0: It was a terrible conflict of interest between the government's goals and financial practices, because you shouldn't give a mortgage to somebody who can't pay back the first payment, let alone the actual principal. But we were doing it, and we were allowing people to get in. The reason why you pay a deposit on a mortgage, 10% is normal. Sometimes it can go up to 15%. But you have to pay at least a down payment, and you have to be able to pay that in order to get a mortgage. Well, we were allowing people to get mortgages, and not just for small houses, but I talked to some people who suffered in this because they were told by their bank that they could put no money down and get a $400,000 mortgage. And this is like, we're talking 20 years ago.
1: Yeah, that was a big mortgage.
0: That would equal to over $1 million
1: easily,
0: today.
1: Easily.
0: So they were getting freebies, essentially, by banks on orders of the government. By the way, an interesting name that may be familiar is Andrew Cuomo. He was the former governor of New York. He ran and lost for mayor of New York City. But at that time, he was the Clinton administration's head of HUD, Housing and Urban Development. And he was the one that forced a lot of these banks to do this, to make these subprime loans. Then how Wall Street got into the mix is they bundled these loans together, these mortgage-backed securities. That's the name, the MBS was the acronym. They packaged these into not just tens or 20s, but thousands of these subprime mortgages. They packaged together and turned them into financial instruments that were traded on Wall Street. And their value became bigger and bigger and bigger, and people would actually borrow on the basis of those subprime mortgages. And that made the risk, the financial risk, so great that, as I mentioned in the beginning, eventually this crisis, when the whole thing collapsed because people couldn't pay back their loans, couldn't even pay back their payments, their first payments on the mortgages. The whole system collapsed, and it cost taxpayers trillions of dollars. The figure, exact figure goes is unknown, but it goes between $13 and $22 trillion.
1: And when the payments aren't made, everybody loses. The bank, the lenders, the contractors, and then the investors, as you mentioned, the people who are buying up these big lots of subprime mortgages. So it's not just the bank that got hurt.

0: And just to put it in context, because everything has changed since then, the GDP of the United States was about $22 trillion, and that's how much we lost. The entire yearly economic value of the United States economy was lost.
1: Unreal.
0: In a split second.
1: Unreal.
0: So it was, and Bernie, because of what he was doing, because of his trickery, he did become symbolic of what was happening in the nation. And
1: how did he play into this? I mean, did the financial collapse expose him? Was it a number of factors? Where is Madoff as all this is going down?
0: Okay. Again, when the financial crisis hit in the fall, the late fall of 2008, people began to panic and say, I want to get my money back, my principal money back from what I have invested with Bernie. As good as Bernie is, as safe as he is, the former chairman of NASDAQ, I feel more comfortable if I just put my money in a savings bank.
1: And at that point, he was at the point where he's not taking lower level clients. He's taking high net worth individuals who are only going to be able to spend millions of dollars to invest with him.
0: That's
1: and
0: right.
1: Have him manage their money. So this isn't just Joe Schmo who's given their money to Bernie Madoff. It is rich, powerful people. He mentioned Sandy Koufax, a number of others, too. Just giving some context.
0: Steven Spielberg, right. He lost about $12 million. Kevin Bacon, the actor. Zsa Zsa Gabor, many people remember her. Elie Wiesel, the human rights activist. John Malkovich, another actor. But he also did have a lot of financial experts as part of his clientele because everybody assumed that the former chairman of NASDAQ was not going to be ripping them off the way he was, so they didn't have to go in and actually count the money to make sure that their principal was still alive, when in fact it was being eaten up. Eventually, by the way, it cost all of his investors, and again, it was a relatively small group of clientele, very special people, but it cost him $65 billion with a B.
1: Unreal.
0: So that's how much money he actually stole. He did go to jail. He was sentenced ultimately to 150 years in jail. He died in jail in April of 2021. His whole family was ruined because they played a part in all of this.
1: Let's talk about his son's part in this, because there's a date that stands out specifically in this whole story, December 10th, where he apparently confessed to his sons that this had happened. How did that all come about?
0: Well, again, it's unknown the details about who exactly knew. His brother was working with him. His brother had to go to jail as well. He's since been released from jail, and the media has lost touch with him. He's kind of disappeared. But he clearly knew some of what was going on. The degree to which his close personal family, his sons and his wife knew about it is in dispute. But one of his sons committed suicide. He hanged himself. The other son died of cancer in 2015. So the whole family was, I mean, this is a Greek tragedy, but it's one completely Bernie Madoff's making and of his brother who was involved in the whole scheme as well.
1: So he raised $65 billion in total.
0: Well, $65 billion was lost. A lot of that was eventually paid back with the sale of his assets. He had houses all over the place.
1: This is exactly where I was going. What was he spending his clients' money on? Because obviously, if he's just giving them back 5% of the original principal, he's doing pretty well with the rest of that money.
0: Well, remember, you have to entertain and you have to live like a billionaire yourself. So he had a big ship. I actually went to one of his apartments. He had several apartments all over the world and houses and so forth. But he had one in Manhattan that I was allowed into by the real estate agent.
1: Whereabouts in town was it?
0: It was on the Upper East Side of Manhattan.
1: Very
0: I can't
1: spoofy.
0: Remember the exact address, but it was actually surprisingly modest when you consider how much money he was stealing. He was smart, savvy enough to realize that if he was extravagant about his spending, it would become too obvious. I mean, he wasn't like Trump, liked a lot of gold decorations. Everything was a very modest place. The office out of which he worked, folks can't see where we are right now, but it's no bigger than this space, which is a relatively small room. I mean, that was where he did most of his work. I actually typed on his it wasn't attached, but I used his keyboard when I was sitting down at his desk. It was kind of spooky. This was in 2009 when I was in there. But a lot of his assets, I think almost all of them, I don't know what his wife ended up with, but not much. But most of his assets were sold off to pay back, and certain people got paid back a fraction of the money that they lost because of his fraudulent behavior.
1: Yeah, this Ponzi scheme. This is the first time I heard of the term Ponzi scheme when all this happened. I mean,
0: it's actually an expression that goes back to the 19th century.
1: Well, that's what I want to get into. Like, what is a Ponzi scheme?

0: Can you talk just maybe a little bit more?
1: It's so simple.
0: Is it as simple as I give you the money, you pretend to invest it, and you only give me back a piece?
1: Well, and what happens, it's called a pyramid, because the people at the very top, people who get paid quickly right after the Ponzi scheme begins, they get paid back so that they can wave their profits around and say, look what I got from Bernie, look what I got. So there are people, some people at the very top of the pyramid who get, but the base of the pyramid is where the money comes from. That's what Bernie wanted to get, and that's what he did get.
0: Unbelievable. So I'm thinking about this Madoff scandal and just why it is so burned into the American consciousness. Do you think it has to do, because it came kind of hand in hand with 2008, or is this guy Madoff just one of those all-time financial criminals that we're never going to forget?
1: Well, it's both, I think. And there's another element here, which is some people are, envy gets into play because people think, oh, okay, these rich guys got what they deserve. You know, and they're not going to go broke. I mean, Kevin Bacon still has, Steven Spielberg, of course, still has billions of dollars. I don't know exactly how much, but he lost $12.6 million, which for him is an accounting error. So there was that. But Bernie Madoff, the thing that distinguished him from other fraudsters, other pyramid scheme fraudsters or Ponzi scheme fraudsters, is that he did have this illustrious background. And most people who are at that pinnacle of the financial community can get, not to say that they do get away with a lot, but they could get away with a lot because nobody comes and actually checks to make sure that they have what they claim they have. And that was the key. I mean, who was going to card Bernie Madoff? You know, you just assumed that he was, as former chairman of NASDAQ, knew what he was doing and wasn't going to rip you off. And there was also the word of mouth. When your closest personal friends are telling you that this guy's on the up and up, you believe them. And there were a lot of people that I mean, he didn't advertise. It was all word of mouth that got him the clientele that he had. So when your friend comes up to you and says, I got a deal that you're not going to lose any, and your friend might be completely honest in telling you as much as he knows about it, but you got to check on your own. And you have to do more than just rely on reputation. You have to actually embarrass perhaps the person you're talking to, or maybe yourself, in terms of asking for specific information that will prove that what this person claims to have, he has, whether it's a degree or whether it's a money account or whatever it is that you're trying to get from a person. So don't believe just by word of mouth what people say about somebody that you're going to rely on to take your savings and try to grow them.
0: Yeah, you got to do the research for sure. And I really think that learning about the person who's managing the money is a big deal. For me, when I'm researching a stock, the very first thing I look at is, who is the CEO of this company? What is their background? How have they performed in the past? So I think that's pretty good advice there. A more modern day figure of a guy kind of like Madoff is Sam Bankman-Fried. I mean, we've covered him ad nauseum. He's kind of the new age Madoff, but it all occurred kind of in a different way. Is there any way you might compare and contrast these two?
1: Well, one way I would do so is the role that the government played. Bernie Madoff relied on, because he was a regulator, as chairman of NASDAQ, one of his jobs was to regulate all of those companies. For those who don't know, NASDAQ is where most of the technology stocks are, and there are a lot of fast wheeling and dealing kind of people who come into that community, maybe more so, maybe not that much more so nowadays because it's become more established. But certainly 20 years ago, it was a faster wheelie dealy kind of market than it is today. And there are a lot of fast talkers that came in that should have been regulated better than they were. Part of the brief problem is that you had Bernie Madoff as chairman of NASDAQ. And with Sam Bankman-Fried, I mean, he was clearly doing things that were illegal, that he was arrested for and convicted for. So, I mean, it's clear now that he was selling stuff that was not real, not genuine. But he wasn't asked too many questions by the regulators in Congress, who were saying, it's one thing to be a part of the street, a part of the Wall Street as chairman of NASDAQ. Not to say that there are other crooks that have had that position, but Bernie Madoff was of the street. The regulators that are elected to Congress were the ones that he became friends with. He really knew where the power lied. The power

0: doesn't necessarily lie with Wall Street. The power lies with the regulators in Washington who are supposed to be watching Wall Street. And in the case of Bankman-Fried, he made sure he made friends with just the right people in Congress, many of whom, I mean, Congresswoman Waters is seen with her arm around a guy and other regulators. She was with the House Financial Committee. And you know, he knew that if he had them in his pocket, he would not be asked the kind of questions which would have unveiled him as a crook, which happened to Bernie. It happened with Bernie because of his clients, but it happened with Bankman-Fried because his phoniness, his schemes became so apparent that even his friends in Congress couldn't help him. But he went. There is that connection between Congress, because remember, Congress was the one that caused, as I mentioned before, the subprime mortgage crisis, because they forced banks to do something that the market knew couldn't be done. You can't give a mortgage to a poor person for $400,000 or what would be $1 million today and expect them to pay it off. I mean, it's just a lie. It's lying to the market. The market doesn't lie. The market just deals with dollars and cents. And when Congress tries to appeal to voters in order to get reelected by doing something totally irresponsible, like undergirding the subprime mortgage market, I think that's a crime. I can't think of any congressman, or certainly not Andrew Cuomo, who's the head of HUD that forced banks to do that, who's actually was prosecuted for doing so. But I think they should be prosecuted, because there is much to cause and blame for all the money that was lost as any banker on Wall Street.
1: David, you've been in this game for a long, long time. You've covered a lot of stories. I'm just curious about what it was like for you covering the Madoff scandal and then the subsequent, you know, fall in 2008, not only of Madoff, but of really the entire economy.
0: Well, before I came to Fox, I was with the Wall Street Journal, and I was, my last job at the Journal was as op-ed editor. I was responsible for editorial policy, where we dealt with public policy primarily. Again, financially involved public policy, but what kind of public policy works best and what kind of policy does not work? That was what I did. I mean, if you want to make it simple, I think that the free market capitalism works. Policy that veers towards socialism doesn't work. That's why it scares the hell out of me, the experiments, the socialist experiments that are going on in my own city right now, in New York City, with a mayor who happens to be Marxist.
1: Right, Zohran Mamdani, the self-described democratic socialist.
0: Right. Yep. So this was a story that Bernie Madoff dealt specifically with the financial community, and in that sense, it was interesting to me. But I that's why I link it closely to the public policy aspect of it, because there are things that we can do, that we can demand of the people who represent us in Congress and among the regulatory community, to make sure that that doesn't happen. It shouldn't have happened, and there have been some measures that will prevent it happening again. But I'm sure that there's going to be a Bernie Madoff. Mr. Ponzi, who started the Ponzi schemes back 150 years ago, was followed by Bernie Madoff, and there were a lot of people in between Madoff and Ponzi. So there have been scandals before. There will be more scandals in the future, but it's up to public policymakers to regulate without trying to create the impossible, something that doesn't exist, like a subprime mortgage that's as good as a strong mortgage.
1: Greed. It's a human flaw that's tough to get rid of, especially when you have a capitalist system. But luckily, Madoff was caught. Unfortunately, not everyone got their money back. But it's good for us to look back and see the circumstances that led to this, so that in the future, we can stay away from another Ponzi scheme, and we can invest smart, and we can stay away from this big financial club. Fox Business, David Asman, thanks for your insight.
0: Oh, it's my pleasure. 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
2: 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I'm Bill Hemmer.
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1: Fox News, I'm Deborah Valentine. President Trump, the keynote speaker at An America 250 celebration at Mount Rushmore in South Dakota Friday evening, remarking on America's opportunities and freedoms.
2: For a quarter of a millennium, liberty, justice, equality, self-government, and unmatched prosperity have flourished here as they have never flourished anywhere before.
1: President Trump will deliver another speech at the National Mall in Washington on July 4th. Evacuations southwest of Denver as the Aspen Acres wildfire has consumed over 100 square miles in at least 160 structures. Custer County Sheriff Rich Smith tells reporters that neighboring states are sending personnel and equipment.
3: Talk with one of the incident management team members, and they have 90 extra fire engines coming from as far away as California, Utah, and Grand Junction.
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4: From a revolution in personal computing to a terror attack that shocked the world, I'm Bill Hemmer, and these are the most impactful moments in American history.
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0: 210.
4: Memorial Day in America, at its core, is a day to remember our fallen heroes. And for families across the country, it's the unofficial start of summer. But May of 2020 was different. In the midst of a worldwide COVID-19 pandemic,

0: Lockdowns, school closures, and social distancing ruled the day. A sense of unease swept the nation. And it was against that backdrop that a video began circulating online. A video showing a police officer kneeling on a suspect. The suspect in question was George Floyd, a Minneapolis man who was arrested after a store clerk reported Floyd making a purchase using a counterfeit $20 bill. As the officer knelt on Floyd, pinning him to the ground, Floyd would lose consciousness and die. George Floyd's death sparked outrage throughout the country as citizens already on edge took to the streets. Protesters flooded major cities, shutting down streets and highways, seeking change on the issues of policing, racial equality, and accountability. Some turned violent, leading to assaults, looting, and a period of civil unrest. In all, more than 20 people lost their lives in the aftermath. Police officer Derek Chauvin was convicted and sentenced to 22 and a half years in prison for the murder of George Floyd. The moment remains a defining and deeply consequential chapter in modern American history.
1: 209.
0: On January 6, 2021, a crowd gathered in Washington. The massive gathering of Americans were there to hear President Donald Trump and a collection of officials speak out against the results of the 2020 election. At the same time, on Capitol Hill, Congress had convened to certify the election of Joe Biden to be the 46th president of the United States. As the event drew to a close, the crowd of supporters marched down the mall. And as they approached Capitol Hill, a riot broke out and protesters began entering the building. Lawmakers were evacuated as the Capitol was overrun. Hours later, the building was secured, and in the early morning hours of January 7th, Congress reconvened and certified the election results. The event led to a massive federal investigation, hundreds of charges, and a second impeachment of President Donald Trump, who was later acquitted by the U.S. Senate. January 6, 2021 remains a divisive moment for Americans, one that is still being debated today.
1: 208.
0: On May 1st, 1886, workers across the United States hit the picket lines, demanding a fair future, an 8-hour workday. The Federation of Organized Trades and Labor Unions led the charge, uniting laborers in a push for dignity, safety, and respect on the job. The struggle was hard, the sacrifices many, but their fight laid the groundwork for workplace rights that are sometimes taken for granted today. What started as a bold call for fair hours became a movement that changed American labor forever. 209. We'll be back with more impactful moments right after this. I'm Bill Hemmer, and these are the most impactful moments in American history. In 2001, the successful facade of one of America's most important energy companies was shattered. Enron long seemed to be untouchable. On the outside, you had soaring stocks and massive profits. But behind closed doors, a different story. Massive debt, false earnings, and shell companies. News of the scandal broke in October, and 2 months later, Enron filed for Chapter 11.
2: Something's leaking, and it's Enron, the largest buyer and seller of natural gas in the U.S., went bust,
0: making it the largest bankruptcy in American history at the time. In the aftermath, pensions dissolved, thousands lost their jobs, and shareholders lost billions. For more on this impactful moment in history or our other podcasts, go to

0: across the United States hit the picket lines, demanding a fair future, an eight-hour workday. The Federation of Organized Trades and Labor Unions led the charge, uniting laborers in a push for dignity, safety, and respect on the job. The struggle was hard, the sacrifices many, but their fight laid the groundwork for workplace rights that are sometimes taken for granted today. What started as a bold call for fair hours became a movement that changed American labor forever. We'll be back with more impactful moments right after this. I'm Bill Hemmer, and these are the most impactful moments in American history. In 2001, the successful facade of one of America's most important energy companies was shattered. Enron long seemed to be untouchable. On the outside, you had soaring stocks and massive profits. But behind closed doors, a different story. Massive debt, false earnings, and shell companies. News of the scandal broke in October, and 2 months later, Enron filed for Chapter 11.
1: Something's leaking, and it's Enron, the largest buyer and seller of natural gas in the U.S., went bust,
0: making it the largest bankruptcy in American history at the time. In the aftermath, pensions dissolved, thousands lost their jobs, and shareholders lost billions. For more on this impactful moment in history or our other podcasts, go to

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1: It is 4th of July weekend. 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
2: In the mid-1980s, personal computers were powerful, but they were far from personal. They required commands, code, and technical know-how, putting them out of reach for many Americans. But one company introduced a new way to interact with machines. That company was Microsoft. In November of 1985, the company released the first version of a program called Windows, a graphical operating system that allowed users to point, click, and navigate with ease.
3: I'm a believer that eventually we'll have a machine on every desktop and a machine in every home. Some of the things that are going to help us to do that, one is graphics, where the computer screen can make real-life displays, pictures and good-looking text, and you'll be able to draw things like organizational charts or logos and have a real-life document instead of a very limited thing that you've been able to do up until now.
2: For the first time, computing became more visual, more intuitive, and more accessible. Windows would go on to shape how the world worked, learned, and connected, helping launch the modern digital age we have today.
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5: In 1985, I think that was the precise year when Microsoft launched Windows. There was 1985, and it didn't make a big splash at the time. It should have, of course, because it was an operating system for these PCs, which were suddenly emerging all over the place. But as I recall, Windows was considered just a little slow, maybe, and the computing world and the technical world hadn't quite caught on to the importance of what was coming down the pike. We'd seen the first PCs from IBM back in the very early 1980s, but then along came Windows and Microsoft. And it wasn't well received at first. It was later, when it became the operating system for all PCs just about everywhere, that's when Microsoft hit gold.
6: Yeah, we were talking about Microsoft 1.0 as sort of a jumping off point, but it really was 3 and then probably especially Windows 95, 98, where it became really ubiquitous.
5: Yeah, that is correct. At that point, PCs had become ubiquitous, and Bill Gates... Not, I don't know whether it's a long conversation with the IBM people, but he laid down the law. You're going to use my operating system or else. It was a famous conversation that took place in Las Vegas, and IBM eventually came around and said, okay, you got me. Microsoft it is.
6: Well, and that was really a fateful decision to compare it to Apple, say, where Apple wanted to be a hardware company and a software company, or not even a software company. They just wanted to keep it all this controlled ecosystem, where Windows... Let's make our money by putting it on every computer we can possibly put it on.
5: It worked, didn't it?
6: Yeah.
5: It absolutely worked. But you're right. It wasn't until the mid-1990s, Windows 1995.
6: Sorry. I think there's 3.0 and then there was a leap, I think, between 3 and 95 and then 98. But and also by then, that's when the internet was really jumping off too.
5: But then the government turned around and said, hey, wait a minute. You've got your operating system. In all of these PCs, you are operating a monopoly. And they took him to court and won. And for about 10 years, I think it was, Microsoft was controlled by the government. Everything they did had to be okayed by the government. Set them back a long, long way. It took them about 10 years to break out of that and introduce cloud computing on a larger scale. And that's when they really took off.

0: again, second time around.
1: Going back to the mid-80s, you were kind of in the front row for all of this, believe it or not. You were covering this 80s tech boom before nobody even said tech boom, ever.
0: True.
1: What was Microsoft when Microsoft launched?
0: When it launched, they were not well known by any means. Mm-hmm. But Bill Gates had something. He had this, he was a forceful personality back in those days.
1: That's what I was going to ask you. I know you've spoken to him several times, and I'm not sure how early your conversations go back, but did you think of him as, wow, this guy's really got it? Did he see himself as this visionary that's going to do what he did?
0: No, we did not see him as the guy who's really got it. He really was a nerd. I hate to be pejorative in that way, but he was.
1: Yeah, the glasses, the sweater, the haircut.
0: Yep. And sometimes you would see him in a meeting, and he was doing this. You can't see it because this is not TV, but he was rocking backwards and forwards in a strange fashion and agreeing with everybody. It just didn't look like he was going to be the mega billionaire that he has become. He grew into the role, especially after he was sued by the government as being a monopoly. Then he realized, hey, this is for real. Straighten out, tighten up, and do your job. And he did.
1: And there have been, you know, countless engineers and smart computer brains that either handed off operations to somebody else or things fizzled, where Gates, I guess, like you said, really blossomed.
0: I think he did. I just remember him as a difficult interview. He was rather cagey.
1: Mm-hmm. Guarded or just jargony?
0: Well, both, actually. Jargony. And that doesn't go down well on television. It just doesn't, because you lose your audience. You start talking about, it's like in business, you start talking about earnings per share and quantitative easing, and you lost your audience. Mm-hmm. Well, to some degree, he was like that, always talking in technical terms. But it was always an interesting interview because he was the man. You knew he was going to make a lot of money. You could just tell.

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2: Wish I could, because I think I could have gotten more out of it back then if I'd known what I know now.
3: Of course. They had to almost teach people. People hadn't used a mouse.
2: Right.
3: It was all just typing on a keyboard at that point, and Microsoft had to teach people really from scratch how to use this thing.
2: It was the very, very early days of America's, I think, America's dominance of technology. Mm-hmm. Back in the mid-1980s, this was just beginning to emerge. It came on full force in the 90s and, of course, in the 2000s. Mm-hmm. We know it. But it was just emerging back then. We were enthralled to the Japanese, but they were not a technological society. They were an industrial society. They made wonderful cars and all the rest of it. America became the software capital. We seemed to be able to create the software, the brains of a computer, better than anybody else did. And we just took it from there. That is the story of the American economy over the last 40 years. The dominance of technology, American companies' dominance. That's our economy today. You look at where are we going today? It's all about technology. It's all about AI. That's what it is. And that's America. I think that's a wonderful thing.
3: And I was going to ask you, speaking to that, how did the success of Windows really shape the broader economy of the late 80s and the 90s?
2: Well, it was computing for everybody. Everybody was bringing in PCs and using them. And then along came the Netscape with the browser. When Windows became part of everything, it shaped the whole economy.
3: And how did it shape? It reshaped the nature of work for millions and millions of people. It changed what white-collar work was. There's no more secretarial pools. There's no more, you don't need maybe as robust a research library as you used to have. You can just, everybody does it themselves now.
2: I remember working in television in 1980 in New York. At the time, I was working for CNN. They'd just gone on the air. The whole bureau in New York had one computer. That was it. Gates changed that and brought on computers for everyone. And you're quite right. It changed the nature of work for so many categories of people. Those people who used to be in the typing pool, or whatever you want to call it, they had to gravitate out to something else. Mm-hmm. I think the same thing is going to happen with AI. A lot of people are going to lose their jobs to AI, but they will gravitate out to other jobs. Technology doesn't kill jobs. It creates opportunities in different areas.
3: Yeah, and
2: that's what we see.
3: That you may or may not, in general, don't see.
2: Right.
3: Before it happened.
2: Who could have foreseen that Microsoft would have an operating system that was absolutely everywhere? Who could have foreseen that?
3: Yeah, again, back to my point of it's not. I remember there were times that Windows 95 was a product and Windows 98, it came in a box. Now it really is just infrastructure. It's just part of the world.
2: Yeah, it is.
3: Does Windows, at this point in time, is it the turning point in consumer and business tech, that launch and then the few years after?
2: I think it was. As I said, it wasn't terribly well received at first. It was a little slow and not understood, but that was the start.
3: Stuart Varney, host of Varney & Company, 9 to 12 Eastern on Fox Business. Thanks.
2: Thank you very much indeed for having me.
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6: D-Day, June 6th, 1944. As morning broke on the coast of France, hundreds of thousands of American and Allied troops prepared to storm the beaches. They splashed through rising tides, backs loaded with gear, facing a withering storm of bullets. Every step met with brutal resistance. Through tenacity and will,

0: They pressed forward, inch by inch, crawling, fighting, refusing to fall back, until they had established a tiny foothold on the continent of Europe. That morning, General Eisenhower had told them, "The eyes of the world are upon you. We will accept nothing less than full victory." They delivered. It took courage, belief in the impossible, and the will to fight for something greater than themselves.
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2: I'm Bill Hemmer, and these are the most impactful moments in American history. It was the summer of 1936, and athletes and spectators from around the world gathered in Berlin, Germany. Adolf Hitler intended for these Olympic Games to showcase a racial hierarchy with Aryan speed, strength, and endurance on full display. But along came Jesse Owens, a 22-year-old African-American man born in Oakville, Alabama. In 1936, Owens arrived in Berlin. No one in the crowd, especially Hitler, was prepared for what they were about to witness. Owens ran 100 meters, 200 meters. He jumped, he sprinted, securing not one but four gold medals at the Games. Hitler watched as a proud black man stood atop a podium, saluting the United States of America. For more...
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1: December 21st, 1988. The night sky above Scotland was clear, and Pan Am Flight 103 had just left London's Heathrow Airport, heading for New York City. On board, 243 passengers and 16 crew members settle in for what should have been a routine journey across the Atlantic. But just over Scotland, tragedy struck. Pan Am Flight 103 exploded in midair, scattering debris over the small town of Lockerbie. 11 residents on the ground were killed, along with everyone on board. 259 souls in total.
2: 259 passengers and 11 people on the ground were killed. The Pan Am 747 was blown apart over Lockerbie, Scotland.
1: The world watched in shock as search teams sorted through the ruin, piece by piece, in an effort to understand what had happened.
3: I want to express our sorrow and our concern for the families and friends of those who died in the crash of the Pan American Flight 103. There are many difficult aspects to this tragedy, but none so compelling as the anguish of those families who will not have their loved ones with them this Christmas season.
1: Was it a tragic accident, an equipment malfunction, or something more sinister?
4: Two Libyan officials, acting as operatives of the Libyan Intelligence Service, along with other co-conspirators, planted and detonated the bomb.
1: Investigators later determined the explosion was a terrorist attack linked to Libya, making it one of the deadliest acts of aviation terrorism in history. Retired FBI agent Dick Marquis, the lead investigator of Pan Am Flight 103, was featured in the Fox Nation documentary, The Search for Justice. He joined Jessica Rosenthal of Fox News Radio.
5: In 1988, the thought of a 9/11 or even the first World Trade Center bombing, Oklahoma City, even though that was a domestic attack, these were almost unheard of, international terrorist attacks against Americans, other than in the 80s, there were a lot of kidnappings and attacks against Americans abroad. This one sort of brought it closer to home. It was an American carrier, just 190 American citizens on the way to the United States right before Christmas. And the plane fell over Scotland in the west. And all of a sudden, this really put the FBI at the forefront of investigating these attacks against the United States. And so this really was a watershed for international attacks against the United States. And it was a kind of a forerunner for everything that followed.
6: Now, this explosion happened, and correct me if I'm wrong, 40 minutes into flight after the Pan Am flight left Heathrow, an explosion happening around 30,000 feet. You've described this before, but tell us what that altitude meant in terms of a crime scene below, especially since we know 11 people in Scotland were killed by falling debris.
5: Well, because the wind was about 100 miles an hour from the west to the east, the plane was diverted over Scotland rather than take its normal route out over the Irish Sea, across Ireland. In a normal time, in normal weather, that plane probably would have been out over the ocean 38 minutes into flight when it blew up. And the plane, the wreckage, the debris, the evidence fell in a crime scene that was the largest in history, 845 square miles, which was a monumental task for the Scottish police officers that responded.
6: And tell me about some of that debris, because I was reading one particular piece of cloth led investigators to Malta. This is before a lot of our modern technology existed. So I think a lot of people will find this part of the investigation really

0: fascinating. Can you tell us what investigators did in going to Malta?
1: Well, the first piece of evidence that was found that determined that it was a bomb that brought the plane down was a fragment of the baggage container that contained the suitcase that contained the bomb. And through 1989, the police in Scotland found various items. And among them was numerous pieces of suitcase, numerous pieces of clothing, cloth, things that the forensic examiners said were extreme explosives damage, which indicated to them that these certain items were contained within the suitcase that contained the bomb. But initially, we discovered a fragment of a circuit board to a Toshiba radio. And the evidence that really turned the investigation toward these suspects in Libya was a fragment of cloth that found about 30 miles east of Lockerbie, which is hard to imagine where the bulk of the plane landed, crashed. This fragment of cloth would eventually lead the investigators to the island of Malta, and it also contained a fragment of a timer, which led us to a Swiss company in Zurich, Switzerland, that had been doing a lot of business with Libya. So that one fragment found in that massive crime scene literally turned the investigation away from some Palestinian terrorists who had been arrested in Germany just 2 months before the Lockerbie bombing, building devices to be used against aviation.
0: You said earlier to us that this was a watershed moment, right? But there had been terrorist groups or extremist groups that had made threats to Americans. You just referenced it ahead of this attack, and that led you down some roads during the Panem investigation to include the Popular Front for the Liberation of Palestine, as well as Libya and Iran, but also as well as the mechanism used here, right? Hiding a bomb inside a radio player. That was apparently not a new technique.
1: Well, bombs had been used against airplanes before. Some of these occurred back in the 70s. And amazingly enough, the man that was building the devices for the PFLP-GC in Germany in October of 1988 was allegedly responsible for bringing down, and now I'm trying to think if it was a Swiss flight, but there was an aircraft that was brought down in Europe in the 1970s. But there were attacks against other planes, TWA 840, that exploded en route, I think it was going to Greece, with a bomb in a suitcase. But radio bombs were not unique, but certainly one that brings down a 747 was certainly an unfortunate happenstance.
0: Now, eventually, British and American government officials charged two Libyan intelligence officials. What can you tell us about discovering that it was Libyan intelligence involved in this? How did you end up there?
1: Well, I'll just say it was a long road and have to be careful. It was the Scottish government. They would take exception to the fact that we said it was Britain. So Scotland and Britain are very
0: Yes.
1: separate entities, and they would be
0: Fair.
1: first to tell you that. And I heard it very, very many times while I was working on the case. But the investigation took us all over the globe. We looked very hard at that Palestinian group in Germany, turned over everything that we could, and we never found any evidence that linked them to the attack. But it was that fragment of cloth found 30 miles from Lockerbie that contained a fragment of a timer that was traced to Zurich. The owners of that firm testified 2 years into the investigation at a magistrate's hearing in Switzerland, where they said that these were prototypes. They only built 20 of them. All 20 of these devices were given to Libyan intelligence, five delivered in Berlin, the other 15 hand-carried to Tripoli. And then in the weeks before the Lockerbie bombing, the Libyans were trying to find more of these devices. They never bought the big order that the company had thought they were going to buy. But they were looking for other devices. And the owner of that company actually told us, even though we didn't know who he was at the time, in January of 1989, that he's been reading in the media about this Palestinian group in Germany as being prime suspects in this attack. And he tells in a letter to the U.S. ambassador in Vienna that he believes that Libyan intelligence was responsible for this bombing. And it would take us 2 years to find him. And the first one of the first things he said to us, "I cannot believe that you found my fragment at Lockerbie. I thought you found me because of that letter I dropped off at the embassy 2 years ago." It was an absolute shock to us to find that out, that here's a man trying to tell us, but he never identified himself. And we found him via the fragment, not via the letter. And the letter was still sitting, when we were interviewing him, the letter was still sitting in the safe. We'd seen copies of it, but the letter, the original, was still sitting in the safe in the embassy in Vienna.
0: Wow.
1: It was very, very interesting things that would happen to lead you to the conclusion. But then when we started to do a lot of investigation in Malta, everything kept pointing to Libyans. Even the shopkeeper that sold a lot of the clothing that was in the suitcase, one of the first things he told us, and this was less than a year into the investigation, was that the man that bought the clothing had a Libyan accent. That sort of, we had to scratch our heads and said, okay, we don't have any evidence right now about Libya. But then we found a baggage record in Frankfurt Airport that there was one bag that was destined for Pan Am 103 that had come from an Air Malta flight when there were no passengers coming from Air Malta on that day. So we started to, you start put things together, and you got rogue bag, you have Libyans buying clothing, and later the man that was convicted was identified by the shopkeeper as the man that bought the clothing. And then additional evidence was gathered, and we're certainly, I'm certainly of the belief, and I think everybody I worked with on the investigation is absolutely positively certain that we got it right, even though there are some people that doubt the fact that the Libyan government had anything to do with this.
0: The Libyan intelligence officials eventually charged were Abdel Basset Ali Al-Megrahi and Laman Khalifa Fima. Trial was held in a Scottish court on a former U.S. military base in the Netherlands. Fima was acquitted, but Al-Megrahi was convicted. He only served 9 years before being released because of a terminal illness diagnosis. How did you feel about the acquittal, his release, the other person's release during that time? It took years to get to that point.
1: Well, I was in the courtroom when Megrahi was convicted and Fima was acquitted. And it didn't make sense to us, because Fima was the man that made sure that the bag got on the plane. He got the luggage tags. He knew people at the airport. He would have been a player. Wow. But we always felt that his best defense would have been, yeah, I got those luggage tags, but I didn't know what they were going to use them for. I just helped somebody get a bag on a plane. I didn't know it was a bomb. But they both denied that they had anything to do with it. And we had a lot of discussions. I remember on the, I think it was the 1st of February, think about that, in 2001. And I remember sitting there after the verdict, we discussed it. And then years later, when it appeared that Mr. Megrahi was going to be released from jail and sent back home to Libya, my counterpart in Scotland, the senior investigating officer, a man named Stuart Henderson, rest in peace. Stuart and I wrote a letter to the Attorney General of Scotland, and

0: The Libyan intelligence officials eventually charged were Abdel Basset Ali Al-Megrahi and Laman Khalifa Fima. Trial was held in a Scottish court on a former U.S. military base in the Netherlands. Fima was acquitted, but Al-Megrahi was convicted. He only served 9 years before being released because of a terminal illness diagnosis. How did you feel about the acquittal, his release, the other person's release during that time? It took years to get to that point.
1: Well, I was in the courtroom when Megrahi was convicted and Fima was acquitted, and it didn't make sense to us because Fima was the man that made sure that the bag got on the plane. He got the luggage tags. He knew people at the airport. He would have been a player.
0: Wow.
1: But we always felt that his best defense would have been, yeah, I got those luggage tags, but I didn't know what they were going to use them for. I just helped somebody get a bag on a plane. I didn't know it was a bomb. But they both denied that they had anything to do with it. And we had a lot of discussions. I remember on the, I think it was the 1st of February, just God, think about that, in 2001. And I remember sitting there after the verdict, we discussed it. And then years later, when it appeared that Mr. Megrahi was going to be released from jail and sent back home to Libya, my counterpart in Scotland, the senior investigating officer, a man named Stuart Henderson, rest in peace. Stuart and I wrote a letter to the Attorney General of Scotland, and we didn't criticize him, but we commented that we felt it was a real blow to the investigators who had worked so hard because you're letting this guy go and he served like no time. It's a blow to the families. It's a blow to the investigators. We were angry. But, you know, when politics gets involved in anything, and we see it today in our own country, politics getting involved in law enforcement, and they don't mix very well.
0: Now, the FBI has long memories, we know. So this

0: luggage tags. He knew people at the airport. He would have been a player. But we always felt that his best defense would have been, yeah, I got those luggage tags, but I didn't know what they were going to use them for. I just helped somebody get a bag on a plane. I didn't know it was a bomb. But they both denied that they had anything to do with it. And we had a lot of discussions. I remember on the, I think it was the 1st of February, just God, think about that, in 2001. And I remember sitting there after the verdict, we discussed it. And then years later, when it appeared that Mr. Megrahi was going to be released from jail and sent back home to Libya, my counterpart in Scotland, the senior investigating officer, a man named Stuart Henderson, rest in peace. Stuart and I wrote a letter to the Attorney General of Scotland, and we didn't criticize him, but we commented that we felt it was a real blow to the investigators who had worked so hard, because you're letting this guy go and he served like no time. It's a blow to the families. It's a blow to the investigators. We were angry. But, you know, when politics gets involved in anything, and we see it today in our own country, politics getting involved in law enforcement, and they don't mix very well.
1: Now, the FBI has long memories, we know. So this investigation did continue, and a third person was charged in 2020, I think, still being held by the U.S., Massoud, much longer name. But the name he goes by is Massoud, I believe. And he's believed to have confessed to building the bomb that took the plane down while in jail in Libya in 2012, but has since like recanted that and said, oh, I said that under duress. What do you believe about the future of his case?
0: Well, his name came up in the original investigation. And we always suspected that he was responsible for at least arming the bomb, whether he built them, I'm not 100% certain. But unfortunately, the Libyan government disavowed any knowledge of even knowing who he was before the first trial. So as a result of that, even though we had travel evidence, he actually left Malta on the morning of December 21st with Megrahi. They both flew back to Libya that morning.
1: Wow.
0: On the same flight. And we'd always suspected, but we didn't gather any information about where he stayed, who he contacted. There was just nothing. And it wasn't until Ken Dornstein, who lost his brother on Pan Am 103. Ken was a producer for Frontline, and he did a PBS special called My Brother's Bomber in 2015, where he had traveled to Libya, interviewed people, and he had developed a great deal of information. And actually, he is the one that found Massoud in jail in Libya in, I think, 2013 or 14. And he brought that information back. He and I talked about it. We gave it to the Justice Department and the FBI because I was retired. We gave it to them, and they moved forward. And I won't say it was fast, because it took until 2020 for him to be a complaint issued against him. And I believe the indictment was returned in 2021, and he was brought back to the U.S. I think it was in December 2021. And his trial has been postponed several times. I think now it's scheduled for August of 2026. So I don't know about the confession. I know that is alleged to have happened. I think a lot of it's going to depend on the credibility of that Libyan police officer if he testifies in a U.S. court, which I hope he does, because I think we all suspect he was involved. And, you know, unfortunately, you look at somebody in the dock today and they're 70 plus years old and in bad health. And gee, that old man could never have done anything like that. But we have to consider it was almost 40 years ago when he was not an old man.
1: Dick, finally, before I let you go, and I'm sure we could do a whole podcast just on this one question, but what what role do you think this investigation played? How did it impact how we would investigate 9/11 just 13 years later, or maybe even just the World Trade Center bombing in 93?
0: Well, I will tell you, when Lockerbie happened, I was about halfway through my 31-year career, and I was a mid-level supervisor at FBI headquarters. And when I was sent over to run the case, there were a lot of problems. I was involved with it from day one, but managing it from headquarters, and headquarters in the 19

0: 1980s did not run cases. We managed programs, and the case was run out of the Washington field office. When I was sent over to the field office to take responsibility for both the administrative and the operational sides of the case, I learned that it was the relationships that were built that would allow you to effectively investigate any case, particularly an international case, because the FBI, we like to think that we were big dogs in the United States, and if we show up, we're sort of in charge. But when we got to Scotland, well, they were in charge. Very small police force whose biggest crime problem the year before had been bicycle theft. But the reality is they did a magnificent job of collecting the evidence. We had a role to play, and it took us understanding our role, the Scots understanding our role, we accepting what it was, and we do what we do. And I think that's true with everything that is done today. Relationship building, working with victims, because that's something that we never gave any consideration or thought to, those left behind, even though all the victims on the plane were deceased, they all had families. I learned a great deal about what you should do with them to incorporate them, not necessarily give them all the inside information, but keep them advised and apprised of what is going on. That is just essential. And then, of course, you've got to be tenacious, attention to detail. If somebody had walked past that piece of cloth in the field, and it was two young policemen, I believe, that found it, they could have said, look, my bag of stuff is heavy. What am I going to pick that up for? We're 30 miles from where the plane hit. Why am I picking that up? It's just a piece of debris. Well, it was significant, and you have to think everything was. And, of course, it just the sharing of information, that, which could have prevented 9/11. I did a lot of teaching after I retired of police officers, and I did case studies, and I studied 9/11, which happened right toward the end of my career. And I saw all of the intel that was not shared between agencies that could have prevented. And that's true with every single terrorism case that's ever happened, as we see even today with just all of these the kids that shoot up schools. There are so many indicators that if somebody were to do something about it, that maybe you could prevent some of these things from happening. So prevention is the key to make sure a Lockerbie doesn't happen. But unfortunately, when it does, you have to make sure you have mechanisms in place to share information, work together. And so much of it is just personality based.
1: Well, Dick Marquis was the FBI agent in charge of the U.S. task force that investigated the bombing of Pan Am Flight 103. Dick, thank you so much for your time. Appreciate it.
0: You're welcome, Jessica. Good luck to you, and hope you have a great day.
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4: 1879, Menlo Park, New Jersey. Edison and his team were trying to build a light bulb that wouldn't burn out after a few hours. But over and over, their tests failed. The concept of electric light had been around for decades, but no one could find a wire strong enough to take the heat. That all changed when Edison's team got a bulb to burn for more than 13 hours. After thousands of attempts, a carbon filament was the key. It was an exercise in perseverance and the determination to bring an affordable light bulb to the American public. Edison famously gave the credit to his team's hard work. Genius, he said, is 1% inspiration and 99% perspiration. He would go on to produce 1,100 patents and become one of the greatest American inventors the world has ever seen.
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2: I'm Bill Hemmer, and these are the most impactful moments in American history. February 23rd, 1846, the people of Philadelphia gather together to celebrate the birthday of the nation's first president, George Washington. As in previous years, the president's birth was celebrated by ringing the Liberty Bell, which by most accounts was one of the bells rung on July 4th, 1776, to celebrate the signing of the Declaration of Independence.
5: Over the years, the bell was rung to signify celebrations, protests, and revolution. These monumental moments left indelible marks on the bell, both figuratively and literally. But it was during this historic celebration that the crack deepened and the bell was silenced for good. Despite its fracture, the Liberty Bell became a symbol of American independence, proving you don't need a perfect bell to let freedom.

0: America is watching.
1: Fox News, I'm Deborah Valentine. President Trump speaking this evening at Mount Rushmore as celebrations kick off for the nation's 250th birthday. The speech will be followed by a fireworks display.
2: We're going to see that fireworks show for the first time in 6 years. You know, President Trump brought back that fireworks display during his first term in 2020. It had been suspended due to environmental concerns, wildfire risk, and protests from the Lakota people. Biden never brought it back.
1: Fox's Jackie Heinrich. Celebrities gathering today at New York City's Madison Square Garden for Taylor Swift and Travis Kelce's wedding.
3: We've seen high-profile guests roll in to the arena in black SUVs with tinted windows. The vehicles were directed into a large white tent with black curtains next to the arena.
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5: September 14th, 1814, Baltimore Harbor. British ships are pounding Fort McHenry, lighting up the night sky with fire and smoke. Francis Scott Key watches anxiously from a nearby ship, unsure if the fort or his country will survive the attack. But as the smoke clears, he sees it. A star-spangled banner, tattered, but still flying high. Inspired, he writes, "O say, can you see?" The famous opening to what would become our national anthem. From that morning on, the flag and the words it inspired would symbolize something far greater, that this nation will stand strong, no matter how fierce the fight.
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6: I'm Bill Hemmer, and these are the most impactful moments in American history. February 22nd, 1980, there was the Soviet Union's hockey team. Professional athletes, widely regarded as unbeatable. On the other side was the American team, just young and scrappy college kids. From 1960 to 1980, the Soviet Union had won all 12 Olympic matchups with the United States. The match itself was starting to look like another victory for the big red machine, the Soviets leading 3-2. But in the final period, Mark Johnson fired off a crucial shot, tying the game at 3. Mike Ruzioni, the team captain, fires a shot. And with that, America beat the Soviets and stunned the world. For more, go

2. But in the final period, Mark Johnson fired off a crucial shot, tying the game at 3. Mike Ruzioni, the team captain, fires a shot. And with that, America beat the Soviets and stunned the world. For more, go

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0: 205.
1: October 1993. The heat in Mogadishu was suffocating. A dusty maze of narrow alleyways where the smell of diesel met the tension of a hidden war. On the surface, it was a mission of mercy. U.S. troops protecting food supplies from warlords during a deadly Somali famine. But in the heart of the capital city, the humanitarian shield was soon pierced by an urban ambush. A rocket-propelled grenade pierced the sky, sending a Black Hawk helicopter spiraling into the Somali streets. As rescue teams raced to the wreckage, a second bird was shot down. For 15 hours, U.S. Rangers and Delta operators were pinned down by a sea of armed militia, locked in the most intense urban combat since Vietnam. The firefight was brutal. Images of fallen soldiers paraded through the Somali streets by an enraged mob soon reached the living rooms of Americans back home, ending an era of unchallenged confidence abroad. In all, 18 American warriors lost their lives in the aftermath. The Battle of Mogadishu was a turning point in American history, leaving behind a sense of caution that would define the country's actions from the Balkans to the Middle East.
0: 204.
1: December 14th, 2012. It was a crisp Friday morning in Newtown, Connecticut. Mothers and fathers brace for the winter chill, tucking scarves and zipping coats. There were hasty I love yous whispered at the doorway. Routine affections rooted in the quiet certainty they'd always be back. At nearby Sandy Hook Elementary, a sea of small backpacks disappeared into the school, carrying with them the innocence of a town that would never be the same. Students were settling into their classrooms, surrounded by holiday decorations and the promise of the coming winter break. The day opened with a routine hum of morning announcements, but at 9:35 a.m. Eastern Time, the ordinary life of the school was abruptly and violently cut short. In a matter of minutes, a lone gunman slipped into the school.
2: State police say a lone gunman burst into the school and opened fire on the children, teachers, and staff. Kids say they took cover as their teachers locked them all in their classrooms until police arrived.
1: The toll was unimaginable. 20 children, some only 5, 6, 7 years old. And 6 educators were lost in a matter of moments.
2: Police say troopers and officers didn't fire any shots. They also found the gunman dead in the school.
1: The world watched in unbearable grief as parents waited at a nearby firehouse, praying for news that would never come. It wasn't just a crime scene, it was a national trauma. The tragedy at Sandy Hook would reignite a fierce debate over gun control and school safety that continues to divide the nation to this day. Fox News correspondent Molly Line, who served as an on-site reporter during the Sandy Hook Elementary School shooting, was featured in the Fox Nation documentary, A Community Broken. She joined Lisa Brady of Fox News Radio.
3: 2 hours to Newtown, to the Sandy Hook school area, we had some indication that this was real. You know, swatting incidents are very common across America right now and threats to schools. But given the response we saw going in the direction of this community, we knew that this was a real incident. I don't think anyone could have imagined how terrible it would turn out to be, but it was clear from the amount of people and response and first responders that this was a very significant incident. I remember when we drew very close to the Sandy Hook school, there was significant traffic. There were a lot of people trying to get there from first responders, media, parents, family members, loved ones. And we were backed up in traffic and I still don't know who this person is, but they pulled over and left their vehicle on the side of the road, slightly off out of traffic, and just ran as fast as they could towards the school. So in that moment, you realize that as you're trying to get there to cover an important story and give the public what they need to know, that there are also other

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4: From the solemn silence of a nation mourning 26 souls in Newtown to the massive granite faces carved into the Black Hills, I'm Bill Hemmer, and these are the most impactful moments in American history.
5: The United States has conducted an operation that killed Osama bin Laden.
6: You've got mail.
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9: James Hoffa is missing.

0: people rushing to get to the school, potentially to find out if their loved ones are alive, to get to their husbands, to get to their wives, to find out if their children are okay. So those initial hours were very hectic, very chaotic, very challenging, and ultimately it turned out to be incredibly heartbreaking.
1: Yeah, and for the parents especially, that natural instinct, you know, is to rush to the school, but then they had to wait to find out if their child was safe or not. How did the school and the police handle that? What was the process once the scene was secured, I guess?
0: On the day that it occurred, they had decided, authorities had worked it out that there would be a reunification center, essentially. It was the Sandy Hook Volunteer Fire Department, which was very, very close to the school. And parents were brought there. And then as children, surviving children, were coming out of the school, they were being matched up with their children and then ultimately sent home with surviving children. And of course, as the day went on, or as the hours went on, it became clear that some parents were not matched ultimately with a living child. And so there were many parents that got relief there at the volunteer fire station. And there were others that waited, you know, many hours and then found out the horrifying news that they would not be reunited with a child, that their children had in fact been killed.
1: It's really hard to imagine what that must have felt like, and having names of parents called one by one. And then there were heroic staff members who tried to save children and in some cases were able to save children. Are there stories that stand out the most for you?
0: There are. There was incredible heroism there on the ground that day. You know, as the shooter came into the building, he was there for roughly 10 minutes before ultimately taking his own life. But in that short span of time, there were numerous teachers, principals, staff members that ran towards danger, that used their own bodies to try and save the children in their classrooms. Dawn Hochsprung was the principal. Mary Sherlock, another staff member, a school psychologist, ran towards the sound of gunfire immediately, and they lost their lives. There were another teacher praised for her heroism, Victoria Soto, just 27 years old at the time. She hid some of the first graders in her classroom. She tried to mislead the gunman, sending him in another direction, sending him to the gym. Many of these incredibly brave teachers put their lives on the line and ultimately lost their lives. There were teachers that survived, and there were others who used their own bodies to shield their students in hopes of saving their lives.
1: And this was at the peak of the holiday season as well.
0: So arriving in Newtown, which is a tiny, small town, a little community, there are Christmas decorations everywhere. And one of the things that was very hard in the days following, and I think very difficult for families, for parents who were reunited with their children, and of course, grateful to have their kids there to open the presents under the Christmas tree, was the realization that other friends, that other parents, you know, would have these unopened presents. It was just a particularly heartbreaking part of this unfolding tragedy to have it happen 10 days, 11 days before the Christmas holidays got underway. And in many of the memorials, there were, you know, Christmas decorations were intertwined with those expressions of grief. I remember there were Christmas trees placed out, I think it was to represent the victims of the tragedy, placed very close to the Sandy Hook school. And that grief and heartache was intertwined with all of this as it was unfolding. It was very close to the tragedy itself.
1: And the shooting began near the central office, right? It was during morning announcements. So not everyone may have realized what it was, but they could hear gunshots on the intercom.
0: Yeah, it was about 9:30 in the morning, so the school day was just getting started, and the shooter arrived, and there was a locked door, and he used his own weapon to shoot his way into the school. That, of course, was very loud, and that was the initial notification. Within 10 minutes, he had shot himself, but there were children that survived the shooting by simply running. By running out of the classroom where the shooter had entered, there were children that survived in that way. And then, of course, across the school. I remember one of the stories, there had been children that fled the building that fled across, you know, the nearby wooded land and end up knocking on a neighbor's door, and that neighbor sheltered them briefly. So there were a lot of confusion in the wake of the shooting as far as finding kids and matching them up with parents. Some of the students had left the building. Some of the students were in the building that could be matched with parents, survivors, and others who had lost their lives. Everyone waiting to find out if your child had fled, if your child was injured, if your child had been killed. You know, really a nightmare scenario playing out in real time.
1: Yeah. And again, all of that took really hours. So it was just hours of chaos mixed in with all of this grief. The shooter was 20 years old, used to be a Sandy Hook student. He had killed his own mother that same morning using her guns for all of this. He did have a long history of mental and behavioral issues, but he seemed to have given up on treatment and descended into isolation. Really raises a lot of questions in hindsight, of course, but what investigators, you know, what were they able to learn about him and his motives? I'm not sure they ever got a final answer.
0: Yeah, the state's attorney for the Judicial District of Danbury, Stephen Sedensky, put out a report about this. And in his conclusion, he noted this. This is a quote from the conclusion. "Many people have asked why the shooter did what he did on December 14th, 2012. Or in the vernacular of the criminal justice system, did he have a motive to do what he did? This investigation, with the substantial information available, does not establish a conclusive motive." In this particular case of this shooter, he had long had mental health issues, challenges with social interaction. He had self-isolated, played violent video games, had at one point received mental health and intervention through the school system, but was largely isolated in the home that he shared with his mother. There had been a recent divorce. There were all sorts of things that may have contributed to what he thought about the world, how he was experiencing the world. But a conclusive answer was never provided. And so to a large extent, we're left to wonder how this is possible and how it got to this point.
1: The shooting did fuel more debate about gun laws, and it did lead to some changes, especially at the state level. But it also spurred more conversation about school safety measures. And eventually, when they tore down the old school and they built a new one in its place, they did incorporate some new safety measures into the school. But for the community, how were they able to move through and eventually beyond the grief?
0: I don't know if the community ever can fully heal from this, but they definitely came together in the immediate aftermath of this incredible tragedy. And one of the figures that stands out to me, who I interviewed very, very shortly after the shooting had occurred, was Monsignor Robert Weiss. He was the priest at St. Rose of Lima, which was the significant Catholic community that much of the community belonged to, that several of the children belonged to. And he became a central figure that spoke on behalf of grieving families, that spoke on behalf of this grieving community, and became someone that held the hearts of this town that was just so broken in those moments. You know, he led the prayer vigils and brought people together and just spoke about the grief and the heartache in those immediate hours and weeks and years. Father Bob shouldered that community's grief for a very long time and guided the community through it and became a place where everyone could come together in the reeling aftermath of what had happened.
1: So what makes it even more horrific is that all of the children were so young, all of them only 6 and 7 years old.
0: The lives of these kids were just beginning, and they had, you know, their personalities and families that loved them, and many had Christmas presents under the tree that they would not get to open, and siblings at home and grieving parents that were still trying to create, you know, some kind of Christmas magic in the wake of this horrific tragedy. And at the time, I remember learning their names like Charlotte and Daniel and Olivia, Dylan, Catherine, Chase, Jesse, just the names of kids in every neighborhood across America. And then we began to see their pictures, many of them these school photos with their smiling faces and the releases from families and talking about the sports that they enjoyed playing and the community activities that they were

0: participating in and the churches that they went to. And it really drove home the tragedy, the loss of this innocence, and the heartbreak for these parents and these families and this small community of the unimaginable grief that they were facing.
1: Fox News correspondent Molly Line, thank you so much for your time.
0: Thank you, Lisa. Thank you.
2: We'll be back with more impactful moments right after this. Bill Hemmer is counting down the 250 most impactful moments in American history all weekend long on Fox News Radio. 203.
3: April 9th, 1959. The Cold War was smoldering and the race for the high ground of space had become a matter of national survival. Against the backdrop of Soviet triumphs, NASA introduced the Mercury 7, elite test pilots recast as the nation's first astronauts. They were introduced in a crowded Washington ballroom to a public hungry for heroes. Overnight, they became the face of a new frontier.
4: It's my pleasure to introduce to you, and I consider it a very real honor, gentlemen. From your right, Malcolm S. Carpenter, Leroy G. Cooper, John H. Glenn, Virgil I. Grissom, Walter M. Shearer, Alan B. Shepard, Donald K. Slayton. These, ladies and gentlemen, are the nation's Mercury astronauts.
3: The announcement marked the birth of the space race, the moment the cosmos ceased to be a mystery and became a destination. It was the foundation of the American space program, a chapter that turned science fiction

0: Pets have become a matter of national survival. Against the backdrop of Soviet triumphs, NASA introduced the Mercury 7. Elite test pilots recast as the nation's first astronauts. They were introduced in a crowded Washington ballroom to a public hungry for heroes. Overnight, they became the face of a new frontier.
1: It's my pleasure to introduce to you, and I consider it a very real honor, gentlemen. From your right, Malcolm S. Carpenter, Leroy G. Cooper, John H. Glenn, Virgil I. Grissom, Walter M. Shearer, Alan B. Shepard, Donald K. Slayton. These, ladies and gentlemen, are the nation's Mercury astronauts.
0: The announcement marked the birth of the space race, the moment the cosmos ceased to be a mystery and became a destination. It was the foundation of the American space program, a chapter that turned science fiction into national destiny. October 1st, 2017. The Las Vegas Strip was a pulse of neon and country music. A crowd of 22,000 loosened the rhythm of a cool desert night. But the celebration was severed by a staccato of gunfire raining down from the 32nd floor of the Mandalay Bay. In a matter of minutes, an elevated suite became a sniper's nest. The open air of the festival offered no cover. Only chaos as the strip was transformed into a killing field.
2: 169, San Major, we got shots fired. 415 AS, Route 91, sounded like an automatic firearm.
3: 169, San Major, coming from upstairs in the Mandalay Bay. Upstairs, Mandalay Bay, halfway up. I see the shots coming from Mandalay Bay, halfway up.
0: The toll was a staggering blight on the American story. 58 lives taken and hundreds more scarred in the deadliest mass shooting in U.S. history. The massacre left the country reeling, forcing a grim reckoning with the vulnerability of our crowded spaces and the deadly reach of a lone actor whose motivation still remains a mystery to this day. We'll be back with more impactful moments right after this.
4: America 250 with Sandra Smith.
5: March 12th, 1933. President Franklin D. Roosevelt delivers his first fireside chat. A confident voice carries over radio waves into millions of American homes. The nation was in crisis. Banks were closing. People were panicking. But FDR took that moment to reassure the country. He humbly and directly told Americans he needed their confidence and courage. The only thing we have to fear is fear itself, he had said just days before. On this night, he gave that idea a voice and a frequency.
6: More important than currency, more important than gold.
5: Informal, intimate, and democratic, the fireside chats would continue throughout his presidency. For the first time, a president was more than a figure on a podium. He was a voice in your living room and a steady presence in uncertain times.
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0: I'm Bill Hemmer, and these are the most impactful moments in American history. Can you put a price on treason? Robert Hansen could. 1.4 million. When Hansen joined the FBI, he took an oath, swearing to defend the U.S. Constitution against all enemies. Beginning in 1979, Hansen would spend the next 22 years of his career as a Soviet spy. While operating within the FBI's Soviet counterintelligence program, Hansen supplied Moscow with some of America's most sensitive secrets. And on February 18, 2001, the deception was brought to an end. A cold day in Virginia's Foxstone Park, beneath a wooden bridge, Hansen dropped a garbage bag filled with classified materials. And with that, Robert Hansen was caught red-handed. For more, go to Fox News.

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2: October 1941, high atop the Black Hills of South Dakota, the dust of a 14-year project finally began to settle against the Great Plains sky. What started as a vision to draw tourists to the American West had evolved into a monumental feat of engineering and artistry. The faces of four titans of American history, Washington, Jefferson, Lincoln, and Teddy Roosevelt, were now carved into the rugged granite of Mount Rushmore. The project was the brainchild of sculptor Gutzon Borglum. Under his direction, hundreds of workers braved the elements. The scale was unprecedented. Each head stood 60 feet tall, designed to withstand the erosion of centuries.
3: Mount Rushmore, and approaching completion, Washington, Jefferson, and Lincoln. Washington's eyes are 8 feet across, his nose 20 feet long, longer than the entire face of the Egyptian Sphinx. There are Mount Rushmore, sculptor Gutzon Borglum, and his son. If Washington on that scale were to sit under Niagara, his head and neck would be above the falls.
2: At its completion, it was hailed as a shrine of democracy. But the carvings carried a complex legacy. For the Lakota Sioux, the site was sacred long before the arrival of the chisels. To them, the monument remained a stark reminder of broken treaties and stolen land. While lack of funding halted the work before the figures were finished to the waist, the faces became an instant symbol. Mount Rushmore stands as one of the most ambitious structures on Earth, a place where the spirit of a country is set in stone. Interior Secretary Doug Burgum, the former two-term governor of North Dakota, was featured in the Fox Nation documentary Landmarks of Liberty. He joined Chris Foster of Fox News Radio.
4: Growing up in North Dakota, not atypical to take a family journey to the Black Hills. So I saw it when I was a kid on a road trip with the family. And of course, it is, I think I was, of course, struck by the size and the scale and the beauty of it, but also was very interested in kind of the engineering. Is like, how did they get this thing done in the time that they did it with the equipment and the tools that they had in the 1920s and 30s? And guys, you know, hanging suspended by ropes and swings off the face of a mountain with pneumatic jackhammers, and then coming up with this incredible, honoring.

0: Of America, of four of our most impactful leaders and presidents. And it's a, and then here we are. And of course, it was, as you know, Chris, it was created as the celebration of the 150th. That's where the idea came from, was when US had reached the milestone of the 150 years back in 1925. It was like, hey, let's take this audacious, big, bold idea and drive it forward. And we went from there. It took them 16 years to complete it, but it was big and bold. And of course, now it's part of the National Park Service. And as you know, seeing it as a kid, having a chance to crawl around on the top of it when I was governor with then Secretary of Interior Zinke, they led us up the back. Secret back way to the top, and standing on George Washington's forehead gives you a whole different, you know, perspective of, hey, I saw this when I'm a kid and now I'm up here, was there as governor of North Dakota. Really, it's quite something, and certainly deserving of being included in your top 250 list.
1: Yeah, the engineering of it and the artistry of it really is interesting, because a lot of these guys, my impression was, you know, it was guys with ropes hanging off going tink, tink, tink with a hammer and chisel. But some of these guys were miners, right? I mean, they blew part of, there was dynamite used in the artistry of it.
0: Absolutely. A lot of explosions. And when you see the scale of the rubble that's laying below that in terms of how much they had to peel off these granite mountains to be able to carve those faces, you can understand why it took them 16 years through, you know, all the danger and having to get the power up there, having to basically climb a mountain every day to go to work. It's really, again, a testament to, at that time, it's when America had the ability to build great things, build them quickly, and not get hung up in some of the bureaucratic, you know, permitting challenges that we have today. I mean, it's a testimony to the, you know, bold aspirations of America and the leaders that it enshrines.
1: Yeah, and not a single person died in the construction of that monument. Was everybody gung-ho all along? Were there fights over the location, the idea of doing it in the first place?
0: Well, I think if you go back in 1925, I mean, 1926, you were just 50 years out from the, you know, Custer's last stand, as it's called, or the Battle of Greasy Grass or the Battle of Little Bighorn. But I mean, there were still plenty of people alive that had personally experienced in their youth the battles that occurred in the Black Hills, traditionally tribal, native, sacred ground. So yeah, there's obviously disputes, as there are today in America, on a lot of things about appropriateness of using our natural landscape and making a carving. But the exciting thing, that if you go to the Black Hills today, there's a massive, massive carving of Crazy Horse, even bigger, much bigger than Mount Rushmore, that's occurring only a few miles away. And I think it, again, you know, great tribute to Crazy Horse and other Americans. So it's one of these things that's going to last forever, and people are going to keep coming to the Black Hills and learning about our history. And I think when people are curious and people get outdoors and people learn about how our country has overcome hardships and conflicts and disagreements and come together and built the greatest country in the world, I think that's all good stuff. So, you know, the Black Hills is a special place in that way.
1: We haven't even talked about the presidents up there. George Washington, obviously representing the nation's founding. You can't not have him. Thomas Jefferson, reflecting, I guess, expansion. Abraham Lincoln, you know, symbolizing unity and the fact that the Union stayed together. And then Teddy Roosevelt, the most modern figure up there. It's funny thinking about the timing of it. Like, he'd been in office just about 20 years prior to the conception of this thing. He died less than 10 years before, I think. And Abraham Lincoln, his death was relatively recent then. It'd be like us talking about something in the 80s today, in the 1980s today. So those choices, what do you think about how they've stood the test of time?
0: I think they were fabulous choices, because, as you said, you know, we wouldn't have a country without George Washington, without not just being the first president, but his leadership, you know, as the commander that allowed us to, again, this incredible thing of defeating the world's most powerful military force in Britain. You know, no one thought that was possible, and they risked their lives to do it. And then Jefferson, not only involved in the drafting of the Declaration of Independence, which has stood the test of time, but his expansion was the Louisiana Purchase. I mean, the Black Hills are part of that Louisiana Purchase that he so deftly negotiated, which began the expansion. And of course, Lincoln, saving the Union through his leadership. And then TR, as you said, yeah, he passed away in 1919, so just 6 years before they came up with the dedication of this idea. But at the time that he passed, I mean, he was like our current president is today. I mean, he was one of the most recognizable names in the entire world. I mean, after TR was president, when he traveled through Europe, he had crowds, bigger crowds than anyone had ever assembled, bigger than the presidents or the kings in their own countries. Everybody, wanted to come and see TR, and so he was a big figure on the world stage and played a key role in basically setting the American century up, where we switched places with Britain. We became the superpower of the world, and Teddy Roosevelt laid the foundation for that on everything from public lands, national parks, fish and wildlife, his walk softly, carry a big stick, his everything that he did around the world, the Great White Fleet. He basically had a vision for a strong and powerful America, and he absolutely deserves to be on there with the other three.
1: Yeah, and much like you, Secretary Berg, I mean, President Roosevelt had a great love for the land of this country. Talk about his legacy in relation to your current job.
0: Well, the Department of Interior it's such an honor to be the 55th Secretary of the Interior, but what a special responsibility. Interior is in many ways the balance sheet of America. Over 500 million acres of surface land, 700 million acres of subsurface, rich in critical minerals and in all the ores that we need to run our modern economy, whether it's defense or technology. It's all of the offshore, the territories that we have around the world, our special relationship with the 454 federally recognized tribes. Theodore Roosevelt deeply involved in the expansion and the formalization of our national park system, which is considered one of America's best ideas. U.S. Fish and Wildlife, Bureau of Reclamation. I mean, Arizona wouldn't be a state if it weren't for TR saying, hey, we can create dams in Arizona, we can let the deserts bloom. Arizona went during the time when he was the president to having almost no population to some of the highest growth in the country when they had water there. And, you know, Phoenix now one of the largest metropolitan areas in the world. I mean, you can thank TR for that. And then the last thing is that people don't talk about, not necessarily part of our department, but Theodore Roosevelt famously saved football. But football was going to end in America. There was 18 young men died playing football in the early 1900s, and Teddy injected himself in that with these schools like Harvard and Yale and other that were going to ban football and said, we've got to create a set of safety rules. That led to the NCAA, and it literally saved football that we have today. So was involved in so many aspects of it, and that's why just up the road from Mount Rushmore this summer as part of a 250th anniversary, there'll be the grand opening of the Theodore Roosevelt Presidential Library and Museum, first AI native presidential museum for a president that adopted technology. TR was the first president in a submarine, first one in an airplane, first one in an automobile. This guy was understood that innovation was part of what led to America's greatness, and he supported that. So for him to have a high-tech, beautifully sustainable museum at the entrance to the only one of America's 63 national parks that are flagship national parks. There's only one that's named after a person. All the rest are named after places. But of course, the Theodore Roosevelt National Park in North Dakota encompasses his original Elkhorn Ranch, where he came to find solace after his wife and his mother died on the same day in the same house back in New York. And he got on the train, headed west, and remade himself from a sickly young New Yorker into the rough and tumble cowboy that created the Rough Riders. And then he went on to be the first and only president to win a Medal of Honor for his heroics in battle and his charge up San Juan Hill in the Spanish-American War. So it's the West, he always felt, is what made him, and appropriate that the library is there near the, like I said, considered the cradle of conservation. And he always said, if not for my time in North Dakota, I would have never been president, because it's what shaped him. He reshaped himself, and that reshaped our country.
1: How's his face doing? How are the other faces doing? Is there a lot of erosion on Mount Rushmore? Is there much maintenance to do?
0: No, they need to be cleaned once in a while, but that granite is in fantastic shape, and it's a it's going to still be there 500 or 1,000 years from now. I mean, this is one of the lasting things. Granite is so hard and so the perfect material for outdoor sculptures. Of course, some sculptures like marble, but that's a

0: doesn't have the durability of the granite. So it's going to be there for a long time, and it's in great shape. And of course, the National Park Service, we take great care of it.
1: There's been talk over the years. I mean, even during construction, I think they talked about somebody wanted to add Susan B. Anthony to this thing. And then over the years, Kennedy, Reagan, Obama, now President Trump, there's always, not always, but there's been on and off talk over the years of trying to get somebody else's face up there. There's obviously, if you look at it, there's physically room, but I don't know if it can logistically be done.
0: Well, I think in today's environment, I think it'd be it's a fun, you know, fun idea to think about. You know, I think politically it would be one of them, a very challenging thing to do, but it's not to say that we don't have presidents that are deserving. But of course, when the decision was made for those four, they were all, none of them were alive. They were all had served, and it was a chance to, you know, look back and reflect on their contributions. And I think that if there's ever another face added to Mount Rushmore, it'll be posthumously versus when someone is sitting. I mean, I just think just politically between local, state, tribe, federal. But if we wanted to have something to talk about every single day, that'd be one we could talk about.
1: I mean, can you do it without damaging the rest of it?
0: Oh, yeah, absolutely. There's room. There's room up there to do more. It's a question of, I think, of politics, not physics, on whether or not there you could add another face. Certainly, we've got folks that deserve that, and no doubt our current president is one of those. There's a lot of parallels between our current president and Theodore Roosevelt, and not the least of which is that they both got shot while making campaign speeches, and both lived to tell about it. So, in two incredible men that are having an incredible impact. Teddy did 125 years ago. Teddy was the president at our 125th, President Trump. Fantastic that he's serving as our leader when we're celebrating our 250th. So across all of these properties, National Park properties, including the National Mall, the Summer, the Statue of Liberty, Golden Gate Recreation Area, we invite Americans to get out and enjoy the national parks and celebrate our 250th birthday. We have some free park days throughout the year. All national parks are, you know, open and free for citizens to attend, and fits right into that theme of Mount Rushmore.
1: Well, obviously the right guy to talk about this, Doug Burgum, Secretary of the Interior, former North Dakota Governor. Secretary Burgum, it was a pleasure. Thank you for doing this.
0: Thanks so much, Chris, for having me on, and thanks to all your listeners who I know love America and support the amazing 250th celebration that we're going to have going on this year.
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4: July 16th, 1969, Florida's Kennedy Space Center. 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
2: I'm Bill Hemmer, and these are the most impactful moments in American history. May 25th, 1978, a seemingly normal package arrived at the campus of Northwestern University, addressed to a professor, Buckley Crist. Professor Crist immediately became suspicious of the unfamiliar package and alerted campus security. Officer Terry Marker opened the box, triggering a homemade bomb to detonate, injuring his hand. The explosion marked the first attack tied to the domestic terrorist who would later become known as the Unabomber, known only by a sketch of a faceless figure with sunglasses and a hoodie. His name was Ted Kaczynski. Over the course of 17 long years, he terrorized the country, sending out sophisticated handmade bombs that killed three and injured 23 others, until the day he

25th, 1978, a seemingly normal package arrived at the campus of Northwestern University, addressed to a professor, Buckley Crist. Professor Crist immediately became suspicious of the unfamiliar package and alerted campus security. Officer Terry Marker opened the box, triggering a homemade bomb to detonate, injuring his hand. The explosion marked the first attack tied to the domestic terrorist who would later become known as the Unabomber, known only by a sketch of a faceless figure with sunglasses and a hoodie. His name was Ted Kaczynski. Over the course of 17 long years, he terrorized the country, sending out sophisticated handmade bombs that killed three and injured 23 others, until the day he was captured by the FBI

0: Deborah Valentine. Ahead of his July 4th speech at the National Mall in Washington, D.C., President Trump Friday evening, the keynote speaker at an America 250 event at Mount Rushmore in South Dakota. President Trump spoke of freedoms and rights in the U.S.
1: In America, we do not need anyone's permission to say what we think and to live as we please, to worship as we choose, or to keep and bear arms. You know that.
0: The president warning of the rise of communism, saying American identity is under, quote, a renewed attack. Peace talks between the U.S. and Iran are on hold as Tehran has begun a days-long funeral for the late Supreme Leader Ayatollah Ali Khamenei, months after an airstrike killed him at the start of the U.S.-Iran conflict. He was 86 years old. 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
3: Evansville, April 15th, 1947. Excitement fills the air. It is opening day, and for the first time, Jackie Robinson is about to take the field for the Brooklyn Dodgers. Now, to him, it's just another ball game, but for the rest of the world, it is so much more, because this grandson of former slaves is about to break the color barrier.
4: Jackie Robinson.
3: Number 42 had plenty of critics, including players on his own team. I'm not concerned with your liking or disliking me, he said. All I ask is that you respect me as a human being. In his first season, Robinson was Rookie of the Year. He went on to win pennants and a world championship. Every year, Major League Baseball celebrates Jackie Robinson on April 15th, marking the moment when one man changed the game forever.
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5: I'm Bill Hemmer, and these are the most impactful moments in American history. June 19, 2019, President Trump made history. With just one step, President Trump became the first sitting U.S. president to step foot into the demilitarized zone greeted by North Korea's leader, Kim Jong-un. The Korean DMZ was established in 1953, a 160-mile-long scar that divided the country into two. It's a site built from negotiations designed to end the fighting and violence, though not the Korean War itself. And yet on the grounds of this heavily guarded buffer, two leaders from two different worlds met. It was a meeting that was expected to last 5 minutes. Instead, it went 53 minutes. No treaties, no palaces, but instead, a handshake. For more, go to

0: Amazon Alexa.
1: From the golden arches that revolutionized how we eat to the devastating floodwaters that rewrote the future of the Gulf Coast, I'm Bill Hemmer, and these are the most impactful moments in American history.
2: Tear down this wall.
3: 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The rest of the world hears you.
4: December 7th, 1941, a date which will live in infamy.
5: Ask not what your country can do for you. 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
6: 200.
1: April 15, 1955. In the suburbs of Des Plaines, Illinois, a 52-year-old milkshake mixer salesman by the name of Ray Kroc prepared to open a new kind of restaurant. It wasn't the first McDonald's. That belonged to two brothers in California. But this was the start of the empire. Kroc had seen their speedy service system and believed it to be the future of American dining. On opening day, a hamburger cost only 15 cents. The menu was limited, but the efficiency was revolutionary.

0: Amazon Alexa.
1: From the golden arches that revolutionized how we eat to the devastating floodwaters that rewrote the future of the Gulf Coast, I'm Bill Hemmer, and these are the most impactful moments in American history.
2: Tear down this wall.
3: I can hear you. The rest of the world hears you.
4: December 7th, 1941, a date which will live in infamy.
5: Ask not what your country can do for you. Ask what you can do for your country.
6: 200.
1: April 15, 1955. In the suburbs of Des Plaines, Illinois, a 52-year-old milkshake mixer salesman by the name of Ray Kroc prepared to open a new kind of restaurant. It wasn't the first McDonald's. That belonged to two brothers in California. But this was the start of the empire. Kroc had seen their speedy service system and believed it to be the future of American dining. On opening day, a hamburger cost only 15 cents. The menu was limited, but the efficiency was revolutionary. It was a business model built for a nation suddenly in a hurry, tied to the growth of a brand new interstate highway system. While the original building is now gone, the blueprint Kroc created that day in Illinois redefined the global food industry. The opening marked the birth of the modern fast food franchise, a moment that turned a single burger stand into a global cultural icon. In 1961, Kroc bought out the McDonald brothers for $2.7 million. That investment would prove to be a wise one. At the time of Ray Kroc's death in 1984, he was worth more than $500 million.
7: Lisa Napoli, biographer and writer of Ray and Joan, the man who made the McDonald's fortune and the woman who gave it all away, joined me, Lisa Brady.
8: So, Ray Kroc happened to be selling something called a multi-mixer back then. He had been selling paper cups before that, and then he graduated into the multi-mixer world. And the multi-mixer was, like it sounds, a way to make multiple milkshakes at once. So it was a perfect tool for Dick and Mac out in San Bernardino to use to make their system even more efficient. It allowed them to make several milkshakes at one time.
7: Wow, so he just kind of slid right in there. But was he a man looking for a miracle at that point in his professional life, or just a way to pay the bills? Was he doing okay at that point?
8: Well, the reality is somewhere in between the two. He was a driven salesman. He was working hard. He had been working hard for years, and he wanted a way to move to the next level. He was looking for something interesting. He didn't know what it was, but he knew it when he saw it, when he saw Dick and Mac, that that was something that could be replicated. Now, it's important to remember that at the moment in time that this was all happening, it wasn't like it is today. The landscape wasn't filled with chain restaurants everywhere, that people didn't eat out that much. When they did eat out, it was rare, if they ate out at all, because of course, economically, it just made no sense. So Dick and Mac had stumbled on an idea that was an interesting one. As the car was taking over the mindset of America. And so Ray saw that trend too, and he was dazzled by it, but he didn't know how exactly to wend his way in it. And he certainly didn't have the means to start his own thing. But when he saw their thing, that's when the sparks flew.

0: for him.
1: And again, they had a traditional kind of drive-in restaurant at first. They had the car hop scene happening, and then they transformed it into this burger stand with this speedy service system. So what were the mechanics of this operation that Ray found so revolutionary by the time he arrives at their burger stand in San Bernardino?
0: It was sort of like a haiku or ballet. What they had done, what Dick and Mac had done, was basically cut out all the slack in the production line, both in terms of getting the food out to the person and in terms of reaching the person by having them walk up to the counter. Instead of having this more elaborate operation, it was all about speed and efficiency. And Ray just appreciated that. That was something he hadn't seen before. And of course, it's not something that worked necessarily everywhere else because the climate in California was different than it is in so many other places year round. But what they had seized upon purely as an efficiency tool was something to Ray that was, you know, rapturous and artistic, as many of us who are process freaks are, find such a thing to be so beautiful. That's what sort of inspired him. But Dick and Mac were basically just looking for a way to make food as efficiently as possible, as quickly as possible, to the people who were driving by. And they had that formula. They created that formula.
1: Which it seems so obvious now. In hindsight, but back then, you know, nobody else had done it. So Ray comes along. Does he immediately then get this vision for many more locations across the country, or, you know, how quickly did he make a move?
0: Yes. I mean, he was curious and interested and asked if they would do it. And they were not interested because they were smart. They understood how hard it was to have their own system running, much less to duplicate it all over the country. And they didn't want the hassle. They were making plenty of money. They were each buying a new Cadillac every year, upgrading their car. That is the essence of entrepreneurial spirit, is that some people are happy with what's right in front of them. Thank goodness, because we need people like that. And then some people have this grand vision, and Ray was sparked by what they did and hoped to find a way to replicate it. But of course, you know, ultimately or initially, it was because he wanted to sell more multi-mixers. He saw that these guys had purchased a bunch of multi-mixers from him. He didn't understand why they needed a number of them. Most restaurants would just need one, you know, a soda fountain or something. But when he visited, saw the potential and wanted to take it national.
1: So then here we have two different visions of success, really, right? And that creates tension with the brothers.
0: Well, and of course, taking it national sounds great and grand, but the reality of doing that was something that Ray just did not know how to do, certainly not economically. It was hard enough. Again, it's hard for us to imagine because we see these giant refrigerated trucks whiz by on a highway, and we feel like we can buy any sort of food seasonally, off-season now. The world is so completely different. But back in the 50s, that was just not something you could easily do. It wasn't like even Ray had this vision for, we'll make McDonald's hamburgers, patties in some factory somewhere and ship them around the country. That was just not possible. So the formula had to be how these two men were doing it in Riverside County and selling the formula and the name to other places, because the idea was that as people started to travel more, and that's another thing that was very different about that moment in time, people didn't move around the way they do today. Even modest people make a circumference around their area where they were born much more widely than somebody did back then. But Ray saw that that was coming. And so the idea that you would have a type of food in another city, another location that was similar to the food that you got back home was very dazzling to him. But the reality of how to do that, even today, would be incredibly hard. But back then was just mind-bogglingly difficult. And that's what they ran into, as well as, like you say, the personality differences. Yes, of course.
1: So Ray's launch pad for what ultimately becomes McDonald's as we know it today is a franchise location in Des Plaines, Illinois. Why there? What are the factors that made it his proving ground?
0: Well, it was just a Chicago suburb, and it was where his home base was. That's where he was selling the paper cups, and that's where he was selling the multi-mixers. And so, you know, and that was where the multi-mixer company was. So this was just some land and a place, and he had a proof of concept locally. Of course, they immediately realized the weather differences. They couldn't count on people coming and just hanging out outside and eating their burgers or driving up and rushing away the way they did in California. But yeah, I mean, it was just a proof of concept for him to show that he could duplicate the system.
1: And he did this with a very specific look, right? He had red and white tiles and neon. How much of the iconic Golden Arches aesthetic was already there from the brothers? And what did Ray personally insist on changing for the different climate in Illinois?
0: Wow. Okay. Now you're challenging my memory from my own book. I don't think it was Ray who pushed the look. It was basically replicating the look. But what was interesting is the brothers didn't understand why Ray. So the brothers were initially resistant to syndicating or franchising, as I said, because they didn't want the hassle of it. But they figured this guy, Ray, wants to try it. Let's let him try it. They had had another franchise agent locally who sold several franchises in the California area, and that person had died. So they figured if Ray wanted to do it, go ahead. That's fine. So Ray wanted to take the formula. They didn't understand why Ray didn't want his own name on it. You know, why do you want to call it McDonald's? You're not McDonald. But Ray had this vision of duplication that he thought would be dazzling as the roadside, and not as America grew, but as the road system in the U.S. grew and as more people traveled. So he basically took their formula, and it was a formula. It really was, you know, a document, a 20-page document that explained how to make the hamburger patties and what went into them and, you know, how to fry the fries. And all of those things were basically not coming in on a truck, but they were a formula for how to duplicate what the brothers were doing. Buy the buns of this size from your local baker and such. And it wasn't McDonald's like you think of today. And that's why it's really hard to have this conversation with somebody who doesn't step back and say, okay, there was a time when McDonald's didn't look like it does now with all of the myriad things that you can get when you walk into a McDonald's. This was very, very simple. Burgers, fries, shakes, not much else than that. And so basically, Ray just wanted to sort of take that and plop it down in Des Plaines so that he could see and show that it worked there and sell to other people who are interested in it. You know, in trade magazines were writing about this formula because these guys weren't the only people thinking about the fact that the landscape was expanding with the advent of the car, with, you know, the post-war frenzy where people were more excited and wealthier, able to get cars. The road systems were being built out. It was not just one thing. It was an ecosystem that was exploding in the U.S. at the time. And Ray was one of those people who seized on it. People in the franchise magazines were reading about it and eager to find the thing. And so people were querying Dick and Mac about replicating their formula. And Ray now had this place in a different part of the country to show it up and running and to show to himself that he could do it. And they did. But then things got even harder after that because, as we say, replicating it is not a simple thing to
1: do. Yeah.
0: And getting people to buy into it and be willing to stay to that letter was also not an easy thing to do. And the economics of it, aside from the logistics of it, were not easy either.
1: Well, because at the time, you've got a 15-cent hamburger as the cornerstone of the business. You also have Ray, who's got a personal obsession with quality, service, and cleanliness.
0: As did the brothers, yeah.
1: Mm-hmm. And then, so yes. How does the speedy service system math, you know, work out?
0: Well, it turns out that it only could work out if McDonald's held the real estate on which the land was built. And so none of this is particularly sexy, but basically some people who Ray tied up with early on in his franchise journey, if you will, saw that the way that it could work economically was if you wanted to open a McDonald's in your town someplace, that McDonald's would own the land and that you, as the local franchisee, would have the structure built on that land and that you had to operate the restaurant. So basically what happened was that McDonald's became a real estate company as much as it was a hamburger company. And as most people listening to this know, real estate is how people get tremendously wealthy.
1: So let me turn to this. We know by 1961, the partnership between Ray and the McDonald's brothers did turn toxic. Do we know the actual terms of the famous $2.7 million buyout and why, you know, Ray felt like he was being held up by the men who had started the whole thing?
0: Well, you know, there's a movie about this that gets it all wrong, and it paints it incorrectly. Basically, the brothers were older. Ray was older, too. But the brothers were older, and the brothers were annoyed with Ray's personality. Ray was not an easy guy. And as I say, at the very beginning, they were skeptical. They didn't want to be involved with running this. They didn't want to have their hands in an empire. They had their own mini empire where they lived, and that was fine for them. Basically, what was impeding things for McDonald's as it grew was it's a very complicated deal that went down, that had to go down when Ray separated from the McDonald's brothers. Ray needed to buy the brothers out so that he could move to the next level, which was going public. He asked the brothers to name their price, and the brothers did. And he didn't have the money. He didn't know how he was going to buy the brothers out, because it's not like he had the cash to do it. And the brothers wisely didn't want to live on the promise that Ray was one day going to be pay them off. It's sort of like, if I'm selling you my house, I want the money. I don't want the promise that you're going to give me the money in 5 years from now, because I'm done. I want to retire. I'm out. I'm just out. So Ray had to get the money to pay the brothers off, to get them to literally buy the business away from them. But buy the business away from them meant the name, not the structure that they were running and had been running successfully for years. It's not a cut and dry, simple sort of thing. And so they wanted a certain amount of money, an equivalent amount to pay, or enough to pay their taxes on the money that they were going to get paid. And Ray's people had to go out and do a dance to raise that money from investors so that they could buy the brothers out. And they did. That's what they did. The brothers held fast, and Ray's people, it wasn't Ray, got them the cash that they wanted. And that was it. They were done. It was a transaction, as transactions happen every single day. And it was less that Ray was toxic. I mean, Ray was, as I say, not an easy person. But the brothers were just old and done with dealing with this situation. They didn't want to be part of the situation. Their vision in the beginning when they were syndicating was that they were syndicating a formula, not creating an empire. And even Ray didn't understand what that empire meant or bargained for how to run it. That wasn't in his skill set, as we might say today.
1: Incredible story, though. It's definitely not a straight line from a burger stand to an empire. And it probably shouldn't be a straight line from a burger stand
0: right.
1: to an empire. So that makes a lot of sense. Elisa Napoli, biographer, writer of Ray and Joan, the man who made the McDonald's fortune and the woman who gave it all away. Thank you so much for your time.
0: Thank you.
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3: 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Like, we need to get back to just being people again, you know, the bro code, wingmans, buddies, friendships. Let's just keep it real.
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5: May 1st, 1960. 15 miles above the Soviet Union, the sky

0: was a deep, endless black. At this height, a pilot is supposed to be invisible, a ghost in the machine. CIA pilot Francis Gary Powers was at the controls of the U-2 spy plane, capturing secret images of Soviet missile sites on the ground. The cockpit was quiet until a sudden blinding flash shattered that silence. A Soviet surface-to-air missile had struck. The plane disintegrated, sending Powers into a violent spin toward the Earth. He successfully ejected, but as his parachute opened, he was not drifting toward safety. He was drifting into the hands of the enemy. Back in Washington, the U.S. government issued a bold-faced lie. A weather plane had gone missing. But Nikita Khrushchev held the ultimate trump card. He produced the captured pilot alive and the wreckage of the surveillance gear. The fallout was immediate. A crucial peace summit in Paris collapsed even before it began. Powers spent 2 years in a Soviet prison before he was finally traded on a fog-shrouded bridge in Berlin. But the damage was done. The U-2 incident didn't just expose a spy. It exposed the fragility of global peace, reminding every American that during the Cold War, even the highest ground was not safe. August 29th, 2005. The air along the Gulf Coast was thick with a terrifying stillness, the kind of oppressive calm that only precedes a catastrophe. For the people of New Orleans, the anxiety was palpable. They had seen storms before, but this time, the sky turned a bruised shade of purple, and the wind began to scream with a violence no one was prepared for. Hurricane Katrina slammed into the coastline as a Category 3 monster. But the true tragedy wasn't just the wind. It was the sudden, violent failure of the levees. In an instant, the city's only line of defense collapsed. 80% of New Orleans was submerged, transforming historic neighborhoods into an overflowing bowl of despair. Thousands were left stranded on rooftops in the stifling heat, surrounded by floodwaters and the agonizing silence of a rescue that seemed too slow to arrive.
1: I've been pulling people out the water all night long. I mean, come all the way down, they must have brought about 50, 60 people back to the bridge.
2: We need water, we need help. We really need help. They have sick people in the project. People can't walk, people can't talk, people can't see.
3: Can't get to them, it's too much. By the time you get there, by the time you get through the line, it's practically dark and everybody's got to close up stuff.
4: Well, I lost everything in my house. I live in Harvey, I lost everything. Mildew all over the place. I lost everything.
0: The toll was staggering. Officials say more than 1,000 souls were lost and more than $100 billion in damage. But the true cost was measured in the broken trust of a population that felt forgotten by their own leaders. Katrina remains a grim benchmark in American history, a moment that exposed the weaknesses of our infrastructure and the raw vulnerability of our people. It was the day the music stopped in New Orleans, leaving a scar on the American conscience that has yet to fully heal.
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6: Well, you know, obviously I had an appreciation of just how devastating a flood could be. Also, for that matter, a hurricane. In Rhode Island, where I grew up, I remember as a kid, Hurricane Carol, which flooded downtown Providence, stranded my mother. She couldn't get home. There was, you know, 6 or 7 feet of water in downtown Providence. It seemed like every tree on the block was knocked down by that. That was certainly.

0: But the true cost was measured in the broken trust of a population that felt forgotten by their own leaders. Katrina remains a grim benchmark in American history, a moment that exposed the weaknesses of our infrastructure and the raw vulnerability of our people. It was the day the music stopped in New Orleans, leaving a scar on the American conscience that has yet to fully heal.
1: John M. Barry, distinguished scholar, Tulane University, Weatherhead School of Public Health and Tropical Medicine, joined Jessica Rosenthal of Fox News Radio.
2: Well, you know, obviously I had an appreciation of just how devastating a flood could be. Also, for that matter, a hurricane. In Rhode Island, where I grew up, I remember as a kid, Hurricane Carol, which flooded downtown Providence, stranded my mother. She couldn't get home. There was, you know, 6 or 7 feet of water in downtown Providence. It seemed like every tree on the block was knocked down by that. That was certainly a memory. You combine that with my understanding of what the 1927 flood had done to thousands of square miles and more than a million people. Yeah, I was certainly concerned. I was watching it very, very closely.
3: I remember at the time the warnings of flooding centered around the idea that New Orleans is literally below sea level. Can you talk to us about that aspect of this, about the dangers because of the way New Orleans was built? Maybe a little bit about how it came to be built that way.
2: Well, I mean, probably like 51% of New Orleans actually is at or above sea level, but a significant part in many of the neighborhoods are well below sea level. The part that is highest, although it's only a few feet above sea level, is closest to the Mississippi River. The river actually created all the land from Cairo, Illinois, to the Gulf of Mexico by depositing sediment, and the heaviest sediment falls out closest to the river, so that closest to the river's highest ground, the French Quarter, for example, is relatively high ground. Ironically, much of the lower Ninth Ward that bore the worst flooding is some of the highest ground in the city. But obviously, there's going to be, if the city does fill with water, then it's very, very, very hard to get that water out because levees do surround the city. So, you know, water that comes over the top of that, there's no way to get that out. It's got to be pumped out. It's not going to drain out naturally. So it was a real problem. I was familiar with this. I had a lot of friends who were very senior members of the Corps of Engineers, former chief of engineers, a three-star general, a former civilian head of the Corps, football teammate of mine, actually playing touch football. So I was monitoring things, but I was calling them in anticipation before Katrina, I guess, as it approached, to get some sense of what they thought might happen.
3: Really?
2: So I recall, you know, that weekend pretty vividly.
3: So when you called them and you were interested in what might happen, were you asking questions like, hey, will these levees hold? Or were you, like, what were your questions of them?
2: I was more interested. I assumed that the levees would hold, actually. Many of them were very recently built. We're talking about as recently as 2 or 3 years before the storm or in the late 90s. So you would think that they would do what they were supposed to do. As it turned out, they didn't. But in advance of, I was really more interested in the track of the storm than whether or not the levees would hold. I was always aware of the fact that if you have a big enough storm surge, it's going to overtop the levees. And that was initially what I was most concerned about.
3: So you figured the levees would hold, but you were more concerned with a category 4 or 5 with a direct hit.
2: And, you know, the wind

0: there's no way to get that out. It's got to be pumped out. It's not going to drain out naturally. So it was a real problem. I was familiar with this. I had a lot of friends who were very senior members of the Corps of Engineers, former chief of engineers, a three-star general, a former civilian head of the Corps, football teammate of mine, actually playing touch football. So I was monitoring things, but I was calling them in anticipation before Katrina, I guess, as it approached, to get some sense of what they thought might happen. So
1: Really?
0: I recall, that weekend pretty vividly.
1: So when you called them and you were interested in what might happen, were at that point, were you asking questions like, "Hey, will these levees hold?" Or were you like, what were your questions of them about
0: I
1: your?
0: was more interested. I assumed that the levees would hold, actually. Many of them were very recently built. We're talking about as recently as 2 or 3 years before the storm, or in the late 90s. So you would think that they would do what they were supposed to do. As it turned out, they didn't. But in advance of, I was really more interested in the track of the storm than whether or not the levees would hold. I was always aware of the fact that if you have a big enough storm surge, it's going to overtop the levees. And that was initially what I was most concerned about.
1: So you figured the levees would hold, but you were more concerned with a category 4 or 5
0: Yeah, and obviously,
1: with a direct hit.
0: and the wind damage that can come with a hurricane can be almost as devastating as a storm surge. And depending on the
1: Right.
0: storm, it could be worse.
1: The year after the flood, Lieutenant General Carl Strock accepted responsibility on behalf of the U.S. Army Corps of Engineers for failures in flood protection, calling it a system in name only. I guess that was how bad the failures were. What did with your expertise, what did you take away from what happened with the Army Corps of Engineers?
0: Well, within almost immediately after the first, if you recall, most of the city survived the passage of the storm. It was a day afterwards that, I thought the city had dodged a bullet. It's after the storm passed that most of the city flooded. And as soon as that happened, I was aware of. You could look at aerial photographs and you see there wasn't any overtopping from Lake Pontchartrain on those levees. So I called Chip Grote, who was the had been formerly the head of the U.S. Geological Survey and whom I knew. And I asked him for names for people at the National Oceanographic and Atmospheric Association who would follow the flood and who might take my phone calls. And it was suspicious because it didn't look like those levees on the lakefront had been overtopped. And I started calling them, and they said that they had preliminary measurements of storm surge on the lake confirm what the video evidence suggested, that in fact those levees had not been overtopped. It's oddly enough, you mentioned Carl Strock, and I ran into him at a CNN studio a couple of days after the storm. I was already pretty much convinced that the levees had just given way. Actually, more the flood walls than the levees is earth and the flood walls, like those sound barriers you see on a highway. I already believed that the flood walls had just given way, had failed. I didn't know why they'd failed, but I thought, and I saw him at a, as I said, one night in a CNN studio. And I didn't tell him exactly what I thought, but I sort of probed to see what his view was. And he was getting information from the district. From the Corps of Engineers district in New Orleans, and they were still saying, oh no, the levees were overtopped. I mean, obviously, Carl Strock did later, and the Corps did later accept responsibility when they figured out what had happened. The biggest problem was, the city has, this goes back to what you were saying earlier about being below sea level. The city has to pump rainwater out of it, parts of the city that are below sea level. And they pump that water into drainage canals. And through those drainage canals out into the lake. But those canals were exposed to the lake. They're not now. They now have flood walls at the openings. So water was coming, instead of pumping the rainwater out of the lake, water was coming from the lake, which really means from the ocean, into those canals. And the flood walls along those canals, which had largely been built very recently, some is, as recently as a couple of years before the storm. They were initially supposed to be anchored around 40 feet deep with steel pilings.

0: things underneath them. Again, they look like the sound barriers on a highway. But some brilliant engineer decided 17 feet would be adequate anchoring. And the water actually sort of seeped underneath the flood wall. It's sort of like a basketball player getting a rebound and throwing his elbows out to clear the area. The water was pressing against the sides of those flood walls, seeping out underneath, and just kind of pushed the earth underneath the flood wall out, just like a, and it carried the flood walls with them. And that created what flooded the openings that flooded most of the city. The lower Ninth Ward was hit differently. St. Bernard Parish, which is immediately adjacent to New Orleans, just a line on a map separates it. No physical barrier, no natural barrier. They were devastated more from the storm surge that came out of the Gulf directly. But the bulk of the city of New Orleans, it was those drainage canal flood walls that gave way.
1: Do you feel now that millions of Americans who live near waterways, who are protected by levee systems, are safe? Did we learn lessons from this? Did the Army Corps go back and say, we need to review a lot of work?
0: Well, I think most of the levees in the country are older, and those are pretty good levees. You know, none of the older levees in New Orleans area or around the river gave way. I think the biggest problem is that the standard of protection that the United States uses is the lowest in the civilized world. Most areas are protected if they're densely populated to a so-called 100-year standard, which really means a storm that's has a 1% likelihood to occur any given year. If you live in the upper Midwest, you know perfectly well you've had three or four so-called 100-year floods in a period of 10 or 15 years. The Dutch protect to a 10,000-year standard. We protect to a 100-year standard. Now, the Dutch, you don't get major, the equivalent of a major hurricane coming off the North Sea. So the United States cities are exposed, particularly on the eastern Gulf Coast, are exposed to really major hurricanes. You couldn't afford to protect to a 10,000-year standard in New York or Miami or New Orleans, but you could do a lot better than a 100-year standard, and I think we should. The same is true for a lot of river levees in the Midwest.
1: Just a couple more for you. How we watched so many people during the storm trapped on their roofs, in their attics, sometimes for days. It really did change what we expect from the federal government when it comes to disaster response, didn't it?
0: And of course, the Trump administration wants to do away with FEMA completely and has, you know, significantly cut the funding for FEMA as it now stands. You know, so who is supposed to help those people and help the recovery? The idea that a local entity is going to have the resources to do that by itself without help from everybody in the country, you know, it's crazy. If you go back earlier in American history, there was the idea that people, no matter what happened to them, even if they were suffering through no fault of their own, the federal government did not have a responsibility to help them. In the 1880s, there was a severe drought. Grover Cleveland vetoed some money that Congress appropriated for that drought, saying there was no warrant in the Constitution for the federal government to help. In 1905, the last yellow fever epidemic to hit the United States hit New Orleans. Teddy Roosevelt was president. He came to New Orleans to show support for the city, even though the Secret Service bullets don't kill a lot of mosquitoes. So he risked his life. But the U.S. Public Health Service, which already knew how to protect against yellow fever, they had lowered the deaths in Havana, Cuba, to zero in an entire year, zero. But before the health service would come save the lives of American citizens in New Orleans, they required the city to pay all the expenses, $250,000 in advance. So the flood that I wrote about in 1927 actually changed a lot of views on that. And since then, I think most Americans do agree that when an area is struck by a disaster that is not its own fault, they just suffer, they don't have any responsibility for causing it, then I think most people believe the country should help those folks. So I'm pretty concerned by what happens to FEMA. A state like Florida or Texas, which is a lot wealthier, both of them, than Louisiana, they don't have the resources to handle a major hurricane that hits them, not by themselves.
1: John Berry, Distinguished Scholar at the Tulane University School of Public Health and Tropical Medicine. Thank you so much for joining us.
0: You're very welcome.

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2: May 9th, 1893. Inside Thomas Edison's New Jersey laboratory, a small wooden cabinet was about to revolutionize the human experience. It was the debut of the kinetoscope. By peering through a single eyepiece, a viewer could witness the impossible, images that actually moved. This peep show machine was the birth of the motion picture. It turned light and shadow into a narrative, laying the groundwork for the entire cinematic age. The premiere marked the moment science captured life on film, transforming a curiosity into the most powerful storytelling medium in history.
1: 196.
2: April 20, 1999. The morning in Littleton, Colorado began with the ordinary rhythms of a typical Tuesday. Students filing in the classes, unaware that the landscape of American childhood was about to shift. By midday, the peace of Columbine High School was shattered. Two students, armed with an arsenal of pipe bombs and guns, turned their own campus into a battleground. In a meticulously planned assault, the gunmen targeted their own classmates and teachers, killing 13 souls before taking their own lives in the school library.
3: 911, what's your emergency?
4: Apparently there's been a shooting up here at the Columbine High School.
2: There had been school shootings before, but this time, the massacre was broadcast in real time, leaving a nation in stunned disbelief as the horror unfolded on live.

0: television. It wasn't just a crime, it was a cultural rupture. Columbine became the grim blueprint for a new era of public fear, forcing a permanent shift in school security and a haunting reevaluation of the vulnerabilities within our own communities. Next time, the nation is pushed to the brink as a radical crusader sparks a bloody confrontation, and a marvel of steel and ambition rises from the Manhattan skyline. These are the most impactful moments in American history. I'm Bill Hemmer. 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
2: 1942. America is at war. Millions of men are heading overseas, leaving factories and assembly lines behind. The country needs workers. The country needs women. In a naval machine shop, Naomi Parker Fraley leans in, goggles on, hair tied up in a red polka dot scarf. Her image becomes iconic. We Can Do It isn't just a poster. It becomes a call to action, inspiring women across the country to roll up their sleeves and join the fight from the home front. They didn't just keep the country going, they kept it strong. Rosie the Riveter was more than a symbol. She and so many other women proved essential to the cause. They didn't just fill the gap, they saved the mission.
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0: I'm Bill Hemmer, and these are the most impactful moments in American history. It was the summer of 1969. And on a dairy farm in upstate New York, a sea of people gathered together for 3 days of peace and music. The Woodstock Music Art Fair was a miraculous success born out of chaos. The tiny town of Bethel had gotten ready for 50,000 attendees, but instead, they were greeted by 400,000 individuals from all over America. Independent artists like Carlos Santana became household names. 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

100,000 individuals from all over America. Independent artists like Carlos Santana became household names. Others like Janis Joplin, The Who, Jimi Hendrix, and the Grateful Dead cemented themselves as rock icons. The festival was a snapshot of the free-spirited optimism that captivated America's youth and proved that music can be a powerful vessel for change. For more, go to

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1: From the steel crown of a New York giant rising into the clouds to the bloody spark of a rebellion at Harper's Ferry.

0: America is watching.
1: From the steel crown of a New York giant rising into the clouds to the bloody spark of a rebellion at Harper's Ferry, I'm Bill Hemmer, and these are the most impactful moments in American history.
2: The only thing we have to fear is fear itself.
3: Today, our fellow citizens, our way of life, our very freedom came under attack.
4: So I've decided the best way forward is to pass the torch to a new generation.
5: 195.
1: For decades, the mission to conquer the stars was a tale told by men. From the Mercury 7 to the lunar landings, the face of American exploration had remained unchanged. But by the early 1980s, the space shuttle program was ready to redefine what was possible. The era of the right stuff was getting a new look. On June 18th of 1983, the nation watched as the space shuttle Challenger stood ready on pad 39A. The mission was STS-7, but the headlines were focused on a 32-year-old physicist from California. Her name was Sally Ride. Chosen from thousands of applicants, Ride had endured rigorous training and intense public scrutiny. On launch day, as the engines ignited, she wasn't just carrying a satellite into orbit. She was carrying the aspirations of an entire generation. With the roar of the Challenger, Sally Ride broke through the stratosphere, becoming the first American woman to reach space. She would spend 6 days in orbit, proving that the cosmos did not discriminate. Her mission was a flawless success, turning a scientific milestone into a cultural turning point. She claimed to be just another member of the crew, but in those 8 minutes of orbit, she shattered a ceiling no hammer could touch. The flight of STS-7 remains a symbol of progress and a permanent star in the map of the American journey.
5: 194.
1: In 1892, the world was a place of stillness, where memories were preserved only by painters or the wealthy few who could afford cumbersome professional photography. But on May 23rd, George Eastman, a bank clerk from Rochester, New York, had a vision to put the power of the image into the hands of everyday people. He sought to replace fragile glass plates with something revolutionary, flexible roll film. With the founding of the Eastman Kodak Company, the slogan was simple. You press the button, we do the rest. Suddenly, the arc of a human life, birthdays, vacations, and the quiet moments in

0: between could be frozen in time. The Kodak camera turned the average citizen into a historian, creating a universal language of photography. Beyond the family album, Eastman's innovation laid the groundwork for the motion picture industry, giving birth to Hollywood and the global age of cinema. By the time Eastman's journey ended, he had transformed Rochester into an industrial powerhouse and the entire world into a gallery of shared experience. The rise of Eastman Kodak remains a definitive chapter in American ingenuity, the moment we stopped just living history and started capturing it.
1: 193.
0: On May 1st, 1931, the nation was gripped by the darkest days of the Great Depression, a time when bread lines were long, bank vaults were empty, and hope was in short supply. But in the heart of Midtown Manhattan, at the corner of 34th Street and 5th Avenue, a monument of limestone and chrome was rising at a breakneck pace, often growing by more than four floors in a single week's time. It was the era of the Sky Boys, daring ironworkers who walked narrow beams hundreds of feet above the sidewalk without a harness, bolting together the skeleton of a new America. For months, the Chrysler Building had held the title of the world's tallest structure, crowned by its iconic Art Deco spire. But its reign would be short-lived. As President Herbert Hoover pressed a button in Washington, D.C., to symbolically turn on the building's lights, the Empire State Building was officially open to a stunned American public. Standing at 1,250 feet, it did not just displace the Chrysler Building, it rewrote the architectural rulebook. It was a triumph of logistics and human will, completed ahead of schedule and under budget in just 410 days' time. While it initially struggled to lease space in a stagnant economy, earning the bitter nickname the Empty State Building, it soon became an enduring symbol of New York's resilience and America's unyielding ambition. It was the first building in the world to feature more than 100 floors, a feat that seemed like science fiction to the crowds gathered at its base. For 40 long years, it remained the tallest building on Earth, surviving world wars, a B-25 bomber crashing into its 79th floor, and even King Kong. The completion of the Empire State Building stands as a testament to a country that refused to look down, even when the ground beneath it was shaking. Anthony W. Robbins, Vice President Emeritus of the Art Deco Society of New York, former Survey Director of the New York City Landmarks Preservation Commission, and author of the award-winning Classics of American Architecture, the World Trade Center. He joined Gernal Scott of Fox News Radio.
2: Well, you know, there are 8 million New Yorkers, and I'm sure they all had different ideas about it, but they would have been aware that there had been a competition for building ever taller skyscrapers. The idea of the world's tallest building was a New York City thing, right up until the Sears Tower muscled in the 70s from Chicago. So there were six projects, of which the Empire State Building was the fifth. So it wasn't anything new that a building was making this claim. The irony, of course, was that 2 weeks after they had the opening ceremonies for, I think, laying the cornerstone, I forget what it was exactly, the stock market crashed and the building went up in the middle of the Depression. And it was empty for a while. And it was derisively known as the Empty State Building for a while. And as Al Smith's folly, because Governor Al Smith, or the former Governor Al Smith, had become the president. He could run for president in 1928, president of the country, lost. Instead, he became president of the Empire State Building. So it was Al Smith's folly. And it was also in a part of town that was gradually changing. Eventually, when it filled up after the Depression was over and World War II was over, it filled up with minor companies, the notions business, button companies, things like that. It wasn't until more recently that it became a prestigious address, which is what, of course, the developer would have had in mind originally.
3: You know, when you look at the Empire State Building and you see a lot of geometric shapes and you see a lot of the panels, which I understand were from Indiana, a quarry in Indiana, and you see the stainless steel, that's classic Art Deco, and I know you know something about that, because I know a lot of people these days, they think of South Beach when you think of Art Deco buildings, but the Empire State Building kind of at the time Art Deco was really getting a foothold, put that style on the map?
2: Well, yes and no. Art Deco, you know, didn't have that. That name didn't exist in the 1930s. It was coined only in 1966. Mm-hmm. What's interesting is that the architect who designed the building, he was long gone, but I did meet his widow in 1981, and interviewed her. According to her, William Lamb, the chief designer of the firm, who's responsible for the design of the building, didn't like what we now call Art Deco, hated the Chrysler Building, called it she said Little Nemo. I think she might have met Captain Nemo, the Captain Nemo style. Captain Nemo was a Jules Verne science fiction character. His idea of beauty and architecture was more austere, like the cathedrals of the south of France. Nevertheless, there are deco details in the building. I don't think he could help himself. You know, I mean, he was in the period. And you see it especially in the original mooring mast, as it was originally planned to be, at that enormous thing at the top of the building. It's full of geometric swirls and lines and shiny metal. And you're right, that's classic Art Deco. But nothing as over the top, if that's the right expression to use for the tallest building in the world, nothing is over as top as the Chrysler Building, which is just covered in that ornament. He really relied on more architectural features. You know, one of the things that marks Art Deco buildings is the way the windows are organized. You know, the building has a direction, and the direction is formed by the windows. And back then, there were really only two ways to do that. There was the horizontal way, and there was the vertical way. And the horizontal way had to do with the thinking of, well, what's a tall building? It's a series of floors stacked one on top of another, first floor, second floor, third floor. If a building should look like what it is in that regard, what should it look like? Well, it should look like a series of floor, floor, floor. How do you get that look? With the window treatment, you put them in horizontal bands, and that's a perfectly valid way to do it, but it's not the only way. The other way, the more Art Deco way, certainly the Empire State Building's way, is to put them in vertical stripes. And the way the windows are organized, the windows appear to be vertical columns going straight up. And of course, the idea is that your eye is caught by that vertical line at the bottom of the building, and you sort of, without, you know, can't help yourself, you look, it goes up and up and up, and you follow it up and up and up until you look to the top and you say, wow, that's a tall building. And that is certainly part of the design of the Empire State Building, and it's a classic Art Deco phenomenon. Not only Art Deco, that really goes back to Chicago in the 19th century with Louis Sullivan, one of the innovators in skyscraper design. But again, they didn't have the name Art Deco for these buildings when first going up, and one of the things that architects like to call their buildings was being built in the vertical style. The vertical style, that's how important that window orientation was. So he certainly has that, and he certainly has some geometric things at the top. So the deco crept in, but when you compare the two buildings side by side, which is often done, you'll see them. There are a number of books that have them on the front cover, one next to the other. They're very different. And that difference is that William Lamb's sensibility was much more conservative, you know, much more straightforward. Don't bother me with extraneous details. I'm building the building as it is, and it's going to reflect its construction.
3: I know one of the things that New Yorkers at the time, I would guess, to see these things just go up. When you talk about the tall buildings and the competition, the Woolworth Building, the Chrysler Building, 40 Wall Street, all those buildings at the time, and to see workers without harnesses just walking on beams, I mean, that had to be amazing for people just to stand there and watch to see. I would guess. I mean, that is a marvel of how that was done.
2: No, I would guess too. I mean, my mouth would fall open if I saw people sitting on a beam like that. I'm not good with heights, but even if you were good with heights, that's still an extraordinary. And those are famous images that you see. But New Yorkers were fascinated by this proliferation of ever taller buildings. The Sun newspaper I think it was 1930, published a list of the 50 tallest office buildings in New York, arranged by height, because of the great interest, it said the article, that New Yorkers have taken in the subject. And, you know, public relations played a huge role. Well, public relations plays a huge role in architecture generally. You know, how do you fill up a building? Well, if it's a company's building, if it's associated with a company, well, then you know who the offices are going to be, you'd think. But that's not really true. But you mentioned the Woolworth Building. That held the title of world's tallest building in 1913, and they held it until the Chrysler Building opened in 1929-30. You know, Woolworth was a major presence in New York, certainly, if you remember long enough ago, that there was the stores were everywhere. But Frank Woolworth, who built it, needed only 1.5 stories for his operation. The rest was rented out, and he needed to make the building stand out. And one way to do that was to make it the tallest in the world. And another was to have an architect who could design a gorgeous building in Cass Gilbert. So the same was true, even more so, in the case of the Empire State Building, because there was no Empire State Company that built it. This was a speculative venture by John Jacob Raskob, actually a vice president, I think, at General Motors. And he needed to bring attention to the building if he was going to rent it out. So he did that in various ways. First, he chose a site. It was the site of the original Waldorf Astoria Hotel. You know, we all know the Waldorf Astoria on Park Avenue, but that's the second version of the Waldorf Astoria. The original one was at 34th and 5th. And it was one of the most famous hotels in the city. So famously, he was on that site. Then it was this great construction feat. And, you know, you talk about the pictures of

0: If it's a company's building, if it's associated with a company, well, then you know where who the offices are going to be, you'd think, but that's not really true. But you mentioned the Woolworth Building. That held the title of world's tallest building in 1913, and they held it until the Chrysler Building opened in 1929-30. You know, Woolworth was a major presence in New York, certainly, if you remember long enough ago, that there was the stores were everywhere. But Frank Woolworth, who built it, needed only 1.5 stories for his operation. The rest was rented out, and he needed to make the building stand out. And one way to do that was to make it the tallest in the world. And another was to have an architect who could design a gorgeous building in Cass Gilbert. So the same was true, even more so, in the case of the Empire State Building, because there was no Empire State Company that built it. This was a speculative venture by John Jacob Raskob, actually a vice president, I think, at General Motors. And he needed to bring attention to the building if he was going to rent it out. So he did that in various ways. First, he chose a site. It was the site of the original Waldorf Astoria Hotel. You know, we all know the Waldorf Astoria on Park Avenue, but that's the second version of the Waldorf Astoria. The original one was at 34th and 5th, and it was one of the most famous hotels in the city. So famously, he was on that site. Then it was this great construction feat. And, you know, you talk about the pictures of people hanging out on the beams. He hired Lewis Hine, who was a very famous architectural photographer, to take pictures of the building as it was going up. And they were put up, pasted to the walls, I believe, on the construction site as the building went up. Look what we're doing. Look how extraordinary, you know, what you were just talking about a minute ago. Look at this incredible feat that the human beings are doing this. And let's make it the tallest in the world. And we'll have Al Smith, the most popular governor in history and, you know, recently presidential candidate, will be the president of the building. And all these things are going to bring attention to the building, and that's going to make it work financially. And then the stock market crashed, and it all fell apart. You know, what kept it going from actually going bankrupt, apparently, though, during the worst years of the Depression, was I think it was a dollar to go up to the observatory and see the sights. That's what kept it going. And that was more PR. Al Smith's job basically was to take famous people up to the top of the building and point out the sights. And, you know, there were the royalty and movie stars and all sorts of people like that would come, and he would take them up and show them the place. And so it was all about PR. And, you know, why not? This is New York. You know, we're the city of Madison Avenue. PR is really important to how we do things. But it's certainly true in the case of these half dozen buildings that one after another took the title of world's tallest building. Of course, we lost that title a long time ago. I think we may have the 60. We may be number 60 on the list of world's of tallest buildings in the world right now. They're all elsewhere. The title's gone overseas.
1: Yeah, it's hard to beat Burj Khalifa right now.
0: To beat Burj Khalifa, you'd have to take the Empire State Building, put another Empire State Building on top of it, and then add a few more floors. It's incomprehensible to me how tall that thing must be.
1: You kind of pointed out in what you said so far that New York has its icons, and
0: right,
1: especially in the buildings that have been the tallest building, but just across the board, when you think of freedom, you think of the Statue of Liberty. You think of transportation, you go to the Brooklyn Bridge. You think of sports, you're going to start an argument because some are going to say Madison Square Garden and some are going to say Yankee Stadium. And that's just one of the things that's going to happen.
0: Right.
1: But when you think of the city as a whole, even in the days of when the Twin Towers were standing, when you think of the city, you thought of the Empire State Building. What does that say about its impact?
0: Yeah, well, it just became a symbol of the city. And I think one of the reasons that it became a symbol is that it held the title of world's tallest building for a long time, almost 40 years. And that's why it's well known. The other buildings never had it that long. I think the Woolworth Building had it for about 15 years. The Chrysler Building had it for 11 months. But the Empire State Building went up, and then the economy crashed, and nobody was building again until the 70s with the Twin Towers. So that's just sort of accidental in a way. But I think it's more the you know, the symbol of New York, I think, is its skyline. When 9/11 happened and the Twin Towers came down, it was a horror show for, you know, just because of 3,000 people who are killed. But quite apart from that, in terms of the emotional impact on the city, I think it was a writer in France who pointed out that what cathedrals are to the identity of cities in Europe, the skyline is to New York. And seeing suddenly a hole in the skyline was really difficult. It was a difficult thing to look at as a reminder of what had happened. So the skyline's really important and has been for a good 140 years. And the Empire State Building is even now, even though it's no longer the tallest building in New York City, it's still a really important part of the skyline. You

0: can't miss it. It's being challenged a bit in the sense not just because the new World Trade Center building is a bit taller, well, more than a bit, but also because newer buildings are going up and obscuring the view of the Empire State Building from certain angles. And that never used to be. You could see the Empire State Building from anywhere once upon a time, which is probably another reason that it was so important to the city. If, even if you're 20 miles away, if you look down, if you got the right view corridor, there it is. The one thing you would see would be the Empire State Building. And then after the 70s, you'd also see the Twin Towers. But those were the things that marked Manhattan, marked the center of town. And I guess that would be one answer to your question.
1: And, you know, if for anybody who comes to visit New York City, going up to the observatory is a must see when you get to New York.
0: Absolutely. Yeah. You have not been to New York if you haven't been to the top of the Empire State Building, even though there are higher observatories now.
1: That's a good point to leave it on. Anthony Robbins, thank you so much for talking with us about the Empire State Building.
0: My pleasure. Thank you so much for inviting me.
2: We'll be back with more impactful moments right after this.
3: News. I'm Deborah Valentine. Florida's Governor Ron DeSantis joining Fox's Hannity at Mount Rushmore in South Dakota Friday evening at a Freedom 250 event, paying tribute to the nation's founding fathers.
4: What they were doing when they declared independence and later when they wrote the Constitution, they weren't answering the question for all time about whether people could govern themselves. They were giving America an opportunity over the years to prove that.
3: President Trump highlighted the event as keynote speaker ahead of his appearance at today's massive celebration on the National Mall in Washington, D.C. Two people killed in a shooting at the Fairlane Town Center in Dearborn, Michigan. Dearborn Police Chief Issa Shanin says officers investigating.
5: Upon their arrival, they discovered three gunshot victims here at Fairlane Mall. They immediately started rendering aid to those three gunshot victims. Two of them have passed away.
3: The incident, police say, may have stemmed from a dispute between two parties. 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
7: June 28, 1776, in South Carolina. British ships were attacking Fort Sullivan, trying to take Charleston Harbor. They fired hundreds of cannonballs, including one that crashed into the fort's flagpole. Sergeant William Jasper saw the flag hit the ground and did what Americans do. He jumped the fort's wall, retrieved the flag under a storm of cannon fire, and he raised it high. Sergeant Jasper didn't do it for glory. He did it for freedom, for a country not yet born, for citizens yet to come. His bravery reignited the spirit of his fellow patriots. They blasted the British, forcing their ships to retreat. Jasper's courage is legend, a lasting symbol of defiance, reminding us that patriotism isn't just a word, it's action.
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2: 192.
3: October 16th, 1859. The tension over slavery in America had reached a breaking point, turning neighbor against neighbor in a bloody prelude to war. In the darkness of a Sunday night, a radical abolitionist named John Brown led a small band of 21 men across the Potomac River toward the Federal Armory at Harper's Ferry, Virginia. Brown wasn't just looking to make a statement, he was looking to start a revolution. His plan was to seize the nearly 100,000 weapons stored in the arsenal, arm the enslaved population, and lead a liberation movement through the South. But the uprising Brown envisioned never materialized. By morning, the town's militia had pinned Brown and his men inside the armory's fire engine house. As the standoff stretched into a second night, the federal government dispatched a unit of U.S. Marines to regain control. Their commander was a relatively unknown colonel named Robert E. Lee. At dawn on October 18th, after Brown refused a final demand of surrender, Lee ordered the Marines to storm the engine house. The fight was brief and it was brutal. Brown was wounded and captured, his sons killed in the melee. While Brown's raid itself failed militarily, its political impact was explosive. To the North, he was seen by many as a martyr who died to end the sin of slavery. To the South, he was a terrorist who confirmed the deepest fears of Northern aggression. Brown would hang for treason only weeks later, but as he was marched to the gallows, he warned that the crimes of the land would only be purged away with blood. The raid on Harper's Ferry remains the moment the nation realized the argument over slavery would no longer be settled with words. The talking was over. The war had already begun. David S. Reynolds is a distinguished professor of American Studies at the CUNY Graduate Center and author of 17 books, including John Brown, Abolitionist, The Man Who Killed Slavery, Sparked the Civil War, and Ceded Civil Rights. He joined Dave Anthony of Fox News Radio.
4: In October 1859, on a drizzly Sunday night, John Brown, who had infiltrated Maryland and was from New England, he was an abolitionist, but he gathered 21 followers and they marched into Harper's Ferry, which had an armory with a lot of rifles there. His idea was to seize

0: the armory and seize Harper's Ferry and eventually distribute weapons among enslaved people in that area that he and his men would liberate, emancipate, forcibly emancipate. He remained actually at Harper's Ferry while several of his followers went to various farms, plantations, and indeed emancipated slaves there and held the masters, the so-called masters or owners of these enslaved people, hostage. And so the hostages and the emancipated slaves were brought back to Harper's Ferry, and they were in the fire engine house there, which you can still visit, by the way. And that became kind of a fortress because John Brown had planned to escape with the enslaved people using the hostages as his kind of protection as he exited to the Appalachian Mountains, which stretch deep into the south. And his idea was he knew the Appalachians very, very well. He'd been a surveyor. And to use the caves and the hidden nooks and so forth as protection against pursuers as he spread deeper into the south and emancipated more and more enslaved people and create a real disruption among Southerners so they would feel that the whole system of slavery was getting so insecure because of these mysterious disappearances and sometimes slave rebellions that they would then come to the table with the North and negotiate some kind of general emancipation or liberation of enslaved people.
1: But of course, that doesn't happen, Professor. Yeah, because that doesn't occur, and then the military comes in, and it doesn't.
0: The military comes in. He gets captured. He gets brought to trial for treason and two other counts, and he and six of his followers are hanged on December 2nd, 1859. So he becomes a martyr to the North and a demon to the South. He really is demonized in the South, but eventually becomes a martyr for the anti-slavery cause.
1: You know, it's interesting because the trial happens right away, and he becomes this martyr as the trial goes on. He's convicted, and about a month or so, I guess, goes by before he's executed, but there were a lot of people who wanted to try to rescue him. There were people who were calling for him not to be hanged. He did have quite an uprising of support through this.
0: He did. Now, there were initially, even anti-slavery people in the North thought this was a cockeyed scheme and kind of wild. But progressively, people realized that here was a guy who was literally trying to emancipate millions, at the time 3.9 million enslaved people, and he sent many letters from jail that made their way into newspapers, and in these letters he said, you know, I look forward to my hanging because it's worthwhile for me to give up my life for these enslaved people. He said slavery is a war against a whole race of human beings, and I'm willing to die in the cause of them. And when he was offered a prestigious minister to go with him to the gallows where he would be executed, he said, I would frankly prefer to be accompanied by a ragged, enslaved woman and her little baby child. I'd be much prouder to go to the galleys with her than with the most prestigious minister or preacher in the land. So his attitude really won over a lot of people, and he was totally without a shred of racism within his body. One of the few white people back then who fraternized with African Americans and wanted to really help them. And Frederick Douglass, a great, great African American leader, said about John Brown, "I could live for the slave. John Brown died for the slave." So that's why he became sort of a hero eventually in the North. And that's why the John Brown song with Glory, Glory, Hallelujah later became the battle hymn of the Republic. But they are John Brown words about his body lies moldering in the grave, but his soul is marching on. That's why that became the main anthem of the Northern soldiers as they tramped south and eventually defeated the Confederates.
1: You know, it's interesting when he went to the gallows that day, he wrote on his own coffin in the wagon that he would be laid to rest in. And he gave a jailer a letter. Obviously, you know this. John Brown, he wrote, "I, John Brown, am now quite certain that the crimes of this guilty land will never be purged away but with blood." And of course, he's right, because it's 1861 when the Civil War breaks out.
0: Yeah, this was, over a year before the Civil War, but he came to that unfortunate he didn't really want to have massive bloodshed, but by that time he perceived that the ideological positions on both sides were so deeply entrenched, with the South defending slavery and thinking it was a divine institution condoned by the Old Testament and all of that, and the North that was increasingly anti-slavery, that he just realized that, you know, sadly enough, it had come to the point where only massive bloodshed would get rid of slavery. And he was correct, because over 700,000 Americans died during the Civil War in the fight over slavery.
1: It's interesting that, going back to Harper's Ferry, at that brick house you talked about, it was the Marines that ultimately ended this standoff, led by Robert E. Lee, who we know, of course, was famous general for the Confederacy, but he's involved in the John Brown capture.
0: Yeah, he was called from Washington to Harper's Ferry. He came there with a troop of men, including Jeb Stuart, who was later, part of the Civil War, and couple of other famous people as well were there. And they took a huge, heavy ladder and rammed down the door of the firehouse, the brick firehouse, in which John Brown

0: and the North that was increasingly anti-slavery, that he just realized that's, sadly enough, it had come to the point where only massive bloodshed would get rid of slavery. And he was correct, because over 700,000 Americans died during the Civil War in the fight over slavery.
1: It's interesting that going back to Harper's Ferry at that brick house you talked about, it was the Marines that ultimately ended this standoff, led by Robert E. Lee, who we know, of course, was famous general for the Confederacy, but he's involved in the John Brown capture.
0: Yeah, he was called from Washington to Harper's Ferry. He came there with a troop of men, including Jeb Stuart, who was later part of the Civil War, and couple of other famous people as well were there. And they took a huge, heavy ladder and rammed down the door of the firehouse, the brick firehouse in which John Brown held his hostages and also the enslaved people that he was trying to save. And they broke through, and there was a firefight. John Brown was wounded, so and several people were killed. Two of his sons died during the raid. And during the court hearing, he had to be carried in because of his wounds. Although he would have been killed, but the guy that kept stabbing him had accidentally picked up his dress saber, almost like a Halloween sword. I mean, it was still sharp, but it wasn't a real saber, and it bounced off the belt buckle of John Brown,
1: Wow.
0: and it pierced his body. But otherwise, he definitely would have been instantly killed, for sure.
1: Now, ahead of Harper's Ferry, John Brown was also involved. For decades, this free state versus slave state issue plagued the United States. We had different compromises, the Missouri Compromise, the Compromise of 1850, and then we had the Kansas-Nebraska Act, which seemed to make things even worse, because there's bleeding Kansas, and John Brown's part of that too, as the fight in Kansas as to whether or not it would be free or slave as it comes into the Union, correct?
0: Yeah, Kansas was hanging in the balance between freedom and slavery. Eventually it went for freedom, but nobody knew at that time. If that fell to slavery, then the fear and the real probability was that the rest of the unsettled or yet unsettled Western territories would, when they became states, go over to slavery as well, at which point the whole political balance in the Senate and the House of Representatives, everything would really tilt very strongly to slavery. So John Brown went out there with his sons and fought against the slave power there, which corruptly overtook the polling booths, surrounding them with soldiers and manipulating the vote, the ballot, and everything. And he went out there to really fight against the corruption. And in the process, he killed five people at Pottawatomie Creek, which was very, very notorious even to this very day. But the truth is that those kind of political murders, of the 36 political murders that occurred in that period, only eight were committed by the anti-slavery side and the rest by the pro-slavery side. And he engaged in quite a few pitched battles as well in Kansas. And did well in those battles, and finally he escaped and went on to help other slaves become emancipated.
1: Harper's Ferry is a very big moment in another way, not just lifting John Brown's legend as an abolitionist and anti-slavery, but what happened there also helped people in the South get ready for the Civil War, correct?
0: Yeah, actually, in a strange way, it helped the Southern cause because it gave them an actual event, a violent event, showing, hey, look how aggressive and how militant and how violent these anti-slavery Northerners are. And even Abraham Lincoln, who tried to distance himself from John Brown because he was politically not useful to Lincoln, was tarred as a vulgar partisan of John Brown. In other words, it helped the South really solidify itself, and they would send

0: polling booths surrounding them with soldiers and manipulating the vote, the ballot, and everything. And he went out there to really fight against the corruption. And in the process, he killed five people at Pottawatomie Creek, which was very, very notorious even to this very day. But the truth is that those kind of political murders, of the 36 political murders that occurred in that period, only eight were committed by the anti-slavery side and the rest by the pro-slavery side. So, and he engaged in quite a few pitched battles as well in Kansas, and did well in those battles. And finally, he escaped and went on to help other slaves become emancipated.
1: Harper's Ferry is a very big moment in another way, not just lifting John Brown's legend as an abolitionist and anti-slavery, but what happened there also helped people in the South get ready for the Civil War, correct?
0: Yeah, actually, in a strange way, it helped the Southern cause because it gave them an actual event, a violent event, showing, hey, look how aggressive and how militant and how violent these anti-slavery Northerners are. And even Abraham Lincoln, who tried to distance himself from John Brown because he was politically not useful to Lincoln, was tarred as a vulgar partisan of John Brown. In other words, it helped the South really solidify itself, and they would send around spears because John Brown had distributed spears among the enslaved people, a lot of whom didn't know how to use a rifle, and but they would send around spears as tokens of what the North wanted to do to the South, to stab it and to kill it.
1: So is this one of the most important pre-Civil War battles that led to the country breaking in half?
0: Yes, Harper's

0: slaves become emancipated.
1: Harper's Ferry is a very big moment in another way, not just lifting John Brown's legend as an abolitionist and anti-slavery, but what happened there also helped people in the South get ready for the Civil War, correct?
0: Yeah, actually, in a strange way, it helped the Southern cause because it gave them an actual event, a violent event, showing, hey, look how aggressive and how militant and how violent these anti-slavery Northerners are. And even Abraham Lincoln, who tried to distance himself from John Brown because he was politically not useful to Lincoln, was tarred as a vulgar partisan of John Brown. In other words, it helped the South really solidify itself, and they would send around spears, because John Brown had distributed spears among the enslaved people, a lot of whom didn't know how to use a rifle. But they would send around spears as tokens of what the North wanted to do to the South, to stab it and to kill it.
1: So is this one of the most important pre-Civil War battles that led to the country breaking in half?
0: Yes, Harper's Ferry had a profound effect on both the political and the cultural scene at that moment. Politically, it helped divide the party system so that instead of two parties, there were four parties. Otherwise, Lincoln might have lost the 1860 election. It splintered the party system because people got so upset in the South that there was one party that was totally secessionist, totally Confederate, and there was a couple of intermediary parties, and then there was the Northern Party, Republican Party, led by Lincoln. But Lincoln's opponents won by a million votes in the popular vote, but the parties were just splintered, so he won the Electoral College, largely in part because of the disruption caused by John Brown's raid. Culturally, it really polarized the nation. As John Brown snowballed and became a martyr in the North, he was increasingly demonized in the South. And so culturally, it fed right into the polarization, feeding into the culture war behind the Civil War.
1: Certainly one of the reasons why this was one of the big events in the last 250 years as we celebrate America's 250 and our history. Professor David S. Reynolds, of English Literature, History, and American Studies, author of the book John Brown Abolitionist, from CUNY Graduate Center in New York. Thank you so much for joining us.
0: Thank you for having me.

0: into the culture war behind the Civil War.
1: Certainly, one of the reasons why this was one of the big events in the last 250 years as we celebrate America's 250 and our history. Professor David S. Reynolds of English Literature, History, and American Studies, author of the book John Brown Abolitionist from CUNY Graduate Center in New York. Thank you so much for joining us.
0: Thank you for having me.

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2: The smoke had barely cleared from the battlefields of Europe when the world's powers gathered in San Francisco. The lesson was loud and clear. Isolationism was a deadly luxury. On October 24, 1945, the United Nations officially came into existence. This was not the first attempt at global order. The League of Nations had been created after World War I to maintain the peace, but it ultimately failed. Without U.S. participation or a real way to enforce its rules, the League watched helplessly as nations rearmed and the world descended in a second global conflict. For the United States, it was a point of no return. Led by Harry Truman, America stepped out of its shell to anchor a new international order.
3: The Charter of the United Nations, which you are now signing, is a solid structure upon which we can build for a better world.
2: The goal was bold: prevent the scourge of another global war through dialogue. But as the Cold War began to escalate, the UN quickly became a stage for a new kind of tension. America was no longer just a nation. It was the indispensable leader. The world had become our neighborhood, and we were now the ones keeping the peace. Next time, a pharmacist tonic becomes the world's most recognizable brand, and coordinated explosions at two African embassies announced the arrival of a new and deadly global threat. These are the most impactful moments in American history. I'm Bill Hemmer. Available now on FoxNewsPodcast.com or wherever you get your favorite podcasts.
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4: Early 20th century America. Torn up books, no water, no electricity. Classes in the fields. This is what education looked like for children in the segregated South. But in walks Julius Rosenwald, the man who expanded Sears and Roebuck from a mail order service to a national retail giant. But unlike many wealthy men of his era,

0: Rosenwald was driven to do more than just build his fortune. Instead, he takes his wealth and builds schools, over 5,000 of them. All the other pleasures of life seem to wear out, he said, but the pleasure of helping others in distress never does. Student literacy rates skyrocket across some of the South's poorest areas. It's a gift that affects the lives of millions of Americans, some even who grew up to be my constituents when I served as a congressman for Tennessee's 9th District.
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2: I'm Bill Hemmer, and these are the most impactful moments in American history. For many years, Bernie Madoff sold something incredibly rare on Wall Street: consistency. Year after year, his returns were steady, high, reliable, building a reputation among investors. If your money was with Madoff, you were doing all right. He answered to a wide variety of clients: banks, hospitals, schools, charities, and even Hollywood big names like Kevin Bacon and Steven Spielberg. It was smooth sailing for Madoff, that is, until December 2008. Bernie Madoff was arrested at his luxury Manhattan penthouse. For decades, Madoff sold lies. He wasn't running a hedge fund. He was running a multi-billion dollar Ponzi scheme, the largest in history. 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
1: From the day the smartphone changed everything to the bus ride that tested the nation's character, I'm Bill Hemmer, and these are the most impactful moments in American history.
2: The United States has conducted an operation that killed Osama bin Laden.
3: You've got mail.
4: Well, I'm not a crook.
5: Today, Apple is going to reinvent the phone.
6: James Hoffa is missing.
0: 190.
1: For decades, cell phones were just tools. They were clunky plastic blocks built for calls and not much else. Most of us carried a pager, an MP3 player, and a Palm Pilot just to get through the day. But in Cupertino, California, Apple was secretly working on a project called Purple. The goal was to put our entire lives into one device made of glass and steel. On January 9, 2007, Steve Jobs took the stage at the Moscone Center in San Francisco, wearing his usual jeans and turtleneck. Jobs teased the audience. He said he was introducing three products: a touchscreen iPod, a new mobile phone, and a way to connect to the internet.
5: An iPod, a phone, and an internet communicator. An iPod. A phone. Are you getting it? These are not three separate devices. This is one device. And we are calling it iPhone.
1: The reveal of the iPhone was a seismic shift. By getting rid of the keyboard and using a touchscreen, Apple changed how we interact with the world. The world was no longer something you had to go to a desk and see. The internet was now constant, casual, and always in your palm. It gave birth to the app economy, the rise of social media dominance, and the end of uninterrupted silence. Despite early criticism of a $500 price tag, the iPhone became the fastest-selling piece of technology in history, transforming Apple into the most valuable company in the world. The moment Steve Jobs swiped to unlock was the moment the analog world finally died. The world has shrunk to the size of a pocket. Jay Elliott, the former senior vice president of Apple Computer and author of best-selling books The Steve Jobs Way and Leading Apple with Steve Jobs. He joined Lisa Brady of Fox News Radio.
7: Well, basically, the cell phones were a phone. I mean, basically, you were designed to make phone calls.

0: calls and designed to talk to people through the phone. Steve's philosophy always was to connect you through data, through information, through the, you know, vast database of getting information you need and being able to connect with people digitally. And so that basically it fit into his philosophy to come up with a device which handheld would give you all that connectivity beyond a phone call. And so that's really what that was the beginning of, and really started actually with the Newton, which had been done earlier on by Apple before Steve returned to Apple. But the Newton showed you could have interactive displays on it. You had a small processor, an ARM processor, an ATM processor in it. And basically you could do things with it that were beyond phone calls. And that fact, that product did not have to do phone calls. So it was that product that really stimulated Steve to look, being able to get, eventually be able to add all the same elements to a phone. And that's basically what he did.
1: Right. And like calling and texting, as you say, kind of wasn't really enough for him. And at this point, BlackBerry was really king of the phones, right?
0: They had about 80 million users. I mean, they were obviously, I mean, they were really the top of the heap. And it was really the place to be. In fact, when Steven introduced the iPhone, I would be taking trips to New York and big financial circles. Everybody there had BlackBerries, but me, I had an iPhone. And eventually, that started changing over pretty rapidly once you could see what you could do with it versus a BlackBerry.
1: Yeah, was it the capability that really drove him, or did he think something was fundamentally wrong with the BlackBerry design?
0: No, it was the capability of being able to interact with your with the device, get interaction with information just like you did with a computer. And theoretically, it was just an extension of the Mac. And also to make sure that it was done in a way that was created the ability to use the screen fully without having to have, you know, half of it being dedicated to a keyboard. So that's really the essence of what he was accomplishing.
1: Yeah, because every other phone at the time did have a plastic keyboard, right? Why did the engineers and designers end up insisting on a single piece of glass? Was it a struggle to get that to be able to work, to be able to ditch the keyboard?
0: Yeah, it was sort of, as I said, the Newton sort of laid the groundwork because it showed you could create a display on the screen. They used a stylus on the Newton, but actually you could do it with your finger. And so that really was the thing about making it more effective and easier to use and get rid of the keyboard, which you didn't really need.
1: It's easy to forget because it doesn't feel... It feels like the iPhone's been around forever. So then on some level you go, well, okay, but 2007, that's almost 20 years ago now, right?
0: Right.
1: And it's easy to forget that at the time it was just calling and texting and we weren't like Googling things. We weren't searching, mm-hmm. you know, the internet. And And so how did the Apple team actually solve that problem? I know it goes back to the Newton, but was that all they needed or did they have to make some other, you know, technical leaps to be able to get a phone to search the internet?
0: Yeah, they had to get technical leaps to get the right processors involved and also to make sure that it did everything that the Macintosh computer was doing. I mean, theoretically, it's just sort of an extension of the Mac. And also the other important part of it, when the Newton was introduced, they had open source software, and obviously Apple was built on closed circuit software. And the big thing was to make it work flawlessly so that the quality was there. And that was really important to get the right software involved and to get the right functionality involved. And that really was critical. And so the software design and getting applications that would work were really important to the iPhone. And that was very, very, very, very big deal.
1: So we're talking about like 80-hour work weeks for these engineers behind the scenes, right? Trying to build something that didn't really fully exist yet. What was that like?
0: Well, it was pretty intensive. But remember, it really started when Steve came back to Apple in 96. That's really when he actually killed the Newton around the time he came back. That really started the process of building the iPhone. And really, it was about 96 that they started building it. So they didn't deliver it until almost 10 years later. So it took them quite a while, obviously, to get all the bugs out of and be able to get the technology to work properly. And Johnny Ive, obviously, was the designer behind it. And that was really, really the design was very important. I saw one of the original designs. I met Steve once and saw the original design, and it really was bulky. And I just said, it didn't feel good in my hand. And actually, he went back, and it took him another month or so to design it, to slim it down, because it didn't really feel good at the time he had the first design done.
1: But even when we get to the point where he's making this big presentation in 2007, we know that the prototype barely worked in some ways, right? What were the issues with it, and why didn't they just wait until it was better?
0: Well, but it worked enough. I mean, the issues were obviously the being able to display the information properly and have the right software to be able to do the functionality you want to do. But it really, I mean, it had a few issues, but not really big issues. I mean, there were concerns about, you know, your hand was on one side, it would block it and so forth. But they really solved most of those issues eventually. But I just wanted to get it out. And that was one of Steve's things. He got products out as soon as he possibly could to get the sort of the desire by the users to want it. When you go way, way back to Macintosh, I mean, it got released and it basically was a failure because it didn't even have a hard drive. So, but his strategy was to, knowing that he could solve the problem, to get it out in people's hands because they could really see what it really was. That really was his plan.
1: But when he was on stage that day and there's people cheering in the audience, there were some things going on behind the curtain, if you will, that the audience did not know about, right? Like he had multiple versions of the phone there just in case it crashed while he was trying to do internet functions, things like that, that it was glitchy. Was it still glitchy? Is that fair to say?
0: Yeah, absolutely. I mean, it was glitchy at the time, but they were ready, and fortunately, it didn't happen. It's also ironic, by the way, in the audience was those three founders of BlackBerry. You can imagine what they thought standing there, knowing that their 88 million users were in jeopardy. I'm not sure how much jeopardy they felt about it, but that's actually what happened.
1: Was this considered a big gamble for Apple at the time, though, that this computer company, you know, making a phone?
0: It was really the computer company making another handheld computer that had made phone calls. Remember, that's the whole distinction. It wasn't they weren't getting into the phone business. They were getting into the handheld computer business, basically.
1: Mm-hmm.
0: I mean, think about it. Phone calls are minimal in the Apple's, in iPhones. I mean, it's all the other information, particularly with AI now. And that's really what their view was. It wasn't getting into the phone business, it was getting into the handheld information business.
1: So when Apple's three products in one arrives, iPod, iPhone, and internet, is it a genuine breakthrough in technology, in your view, or more of a kind of a marketing tactic, if you will?
0: No, to me, it's a product. It's actually a breakthrough in a product that was really incredible, and it really was it was taking known technologies and putting it together in a way that made a product that was incredible. To me, it was really the breakthrough was the product, basically.
1: Did it take a while to catch fire, or was it an instant hit? Because again, with 80 million BlackBerries out there at the time,
0: I know.
1: Did it take a while to chip away at that?
0: Yeah, it took a while, but it probably took almost 2 years to really finally dawn on people what they really had. It was such a new concept and a new situation. It took probably along that time, but people really, really finally really understood it. I mean, can you imagine it had to take 80 million users and convert them over? And that's what it did. I mean, but it took several years, but people finally got it. Now, the other issue is, unfortunately, Android, because that was one thing Steve was very unhappy about, is that Google sort of sold his idea and created Android.
1: Yeah, what happened? Because originally, Google was kind of in on the iPhone, you could almost say, and then they split. Explain that.
0: Well, Google chairman of the board was on the board of directors of Apple, and Steve was convinced he sold their idea. And that's why it split. That's why he got rid of him. And he always thought he would do a lawsuit. But when he left Apple, Tim Cook decided not to file a lawsuit, but Steve always wanted to file a lawsuit against him. To his grave, he wanted to file a lawsuit, but unfortunately, they decided not to do it.
1: And Apple and Android, I mean, still going head-to-head, even to this day.
0: But there's a big difference. I mean, Android, to me, is a low-end, low-cost product. It's not nearly as good as Apple, not nearly as high quality, but it does do what, basically, it's an affordable product to a lot of people, and it works okay.
1: It's really hard to imagine daily life now without a computer in the palm of your hand.
0: I know.
1: How did this one device, the first iPhone, change how humans work, play, and communicate every day?
0: But basically, I think it got you hooked to being able to communicate, being able to interact, being able to get information instantly.

0: Did it take a while to chip away at that?
1: Yeah, it took a while, but not, it probably took almost 2 years to really finally dawn on people what they really had. It was such a new concept and a new situation. It took probably along that time to people really, really finally really understood it. I mean, can you imagine it had to take 80 million users and convert them over. And that's what it did. I mean, but it took several years, but people finally got it. Now, the other issue is, unfortunately, Android, because that was one thing Steve was very unhappy about, is that Google sort of sold his idea and created Android.
0: Yeah, what happened? Because originally, Google was kind of in on the iPhone, you could almost say, and then they split. Explain that.
1: Well, Google chairman of the board was on the board of directors of Apple, and Steve was convinced he sold their idea. And that's why it split. That's why he got rid of him. And he always thought he would do a lawsuit. But when he left Apple, Tim Cook decided not to file a lawsuit. But Steve always wanted to file a lawsuit against him. To his grave, he wanted to file a lawsuit. But unfortunately, they decided not to do it.
0: And Apple and Android, I mean, still going head to head, even to this day.
1: But there's a big difference. 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
0: How did this one device, the first iPhone, change how humans work, play, and communicate every day?
1: But basically, I think it got you hooked to being able to communicate, being able to interact, being able to get information and instantly, be able to make ideas, make decisions.

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3: Got rid of him, and he always thought he would do a lawsuit, but when he left Apple, Tim Cook decided not to file a lawsuit, but Steve always wanted to file a lawsuit against him. To his grave, he wanted to file a lawsuit, but unfortunately, they decided not to do it.
4: And Apple and Android, I mean, still going head-to-head, even to this day.
3: But there's a big difference. I mean, Android to me is a low-end, low-cost product. It's not nearly as good as Apple, not nearly as high quality, but it does do what basically it's an affordable product to a lot of people, and it works okay.
4: It's really hard to imagine daily life now without a computer in the palm of your hand.
3: I know.
4: How did this one device, the first iPhone, change how humans work, play, and communicate every day?
3: But basically, I think it got you hooked to being able to communicate, being able to interact, being able to get information and instantly be able to make ideas, make decisions, to make plans and so forth, all in your hand. And actually, that just continued to become an issue. And continue to where people's mind was. Now with AI, it's going to be even further because now you can actually get advice in your hands besides that. I mean, it used to be a one-way communication. Now with AI, it's two ways. It's interesting what's really going to happen.
4: Did Steve Jobs understand the true scope of what he had built?
3: Oh, absolutely. I mean, this was his dream. I mean, he actually fantasized this way back in the mid-80s. And unfortunately, he got thrown out of Apple. But back in the mid-80s, we had a conversation once about eventually getting to this point. And this had always been his. Even when he left Apple and started Next, he really, really, really was Apple was always in his mind. And when he came back to Apple in 96, he really was there to finish off his ideas, and this was really part of it. His idea was that every human being in the world should be connected to this massive database. And he actually sort of predicted AI back in the 80s. I believe Apple is behind in getting involved in AI. I believe they should have been involved several years ago, but they haven't. I also believe that Apple has diffused a lot of its direction because they got involved a lot of stuff to me, which has nothing to do with what the direction Steve really wanted.
4: Well, there's a lot more about the visionary who was Steve Jobs in your two best-selling books, The Steve Jobs Way and also Leading Apple with Steve Jobs and former senior vice president of Apple Computer, Jay Elliott. Thank you so much for spending some time with us.
3: You're welcome. Thank you.
5: We'll be back with more impactful moments right after this.
6: I'm Deborah Valentine. Ahead of today's July 4th celebrations, President Donald Trump, the keynote speaker at an America 250 event at Mount Rushmore in South Dakota on Friday evening, speaking out against communism.
7: Communism is the exact opposite of life, liberty, and the pursuit of happiness. It's death, tyranny, and the pursuit of evil.
6: President Trump called the U.S. the most successful, most accomplished, most exceptional nation ever to exist in human history. New York City is celebrating the nation's semi-quincentennial by holding 8 ball drops in Times Square, which began at midnight local time. Each ball drop taking place at midnight for every American time zone, including American territories. 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
1: We're counting down the 250 most impactful moments in American history. 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
2: For most Americans in the late 90s, the name Al-Qaeda carried very little weight. And Osama bin Laden was a shadowy figure operating on the fringes of the global map. On August 7, 1998, that ignorance was shattered in a matter of minutes. Two massive truck bombs detonated almost simultaneously outside the U.S. embassies in Nairobi, Kenya, and Dar es Salaam, Tanzania. The blast turned downtown streets into something that resembled a war zone, collapsing buildings and trapping hundreds inside. The numbers were staggering. 224 dead, including 12 Americans, and thousands injured. The investigation pointed straight to bin Laden. It was a coordinated strike that brought global terrorism to a new level.
3: Today, I ordered our armed forces to strike at terrorist-related facilities in Afghanistan and Sudan. Because of the threat they present

0: to our national security.
1: Washington hit back with missiles, but the message out of Kenya and Tanzania was clear. America was the target, and the enemy wasn't hiding anymore. The long, bloody road to 9/11 had just begun. In May of 1886, Atlanta was a city trying to rebuild from the destruction of the Civil War. Inside a backyard kettle, a pharmacist named Dr. John Pemberton was stirring a cure for his own chronic pain, creating a fragrant, caramel-colored syrup. He took it to the soda fountain at Jacob's Pharmacy, where it was cut with carbonated water and sold for 5 cents a glass. He called it Coca-Cola, marketing it as a brain tonic to help with exhaustion. But Pemberton never saw the empire he accidentally had just started. He sold the rights for just a few $100s and died broke 2 years later. He just wanted something to numb his pain. Instead, he created a drink that would outlast nations. The recipe had changed over the years, but our addiction to the brand never left. Pemberton gave the world a taste, and we never stopped asking for more.
2: 187.
1: In the spring of 1961, the Supreme Court had declared segregation on interstate buses to be illegal. But in the shadow of Jim Crow, the law was just ink on paper. On May 4, 13 pioneers boarded two buses in Washington, D.C. These first 13 riders, 7 black and 6 white, represented the original 13 colonies. They called themselves the Freedom Riders. They were led by the Congress of Racial Equality, or CORE, founded by an interracial group of students in 1942. They were not just commuters, they were scientists of social change, and they were traveling to see if the Constitution still had a pulse. But the road through Alabama was paved with anger. It became the first site of an organized bloody resistance. Outside Anniston, a mob was waiting. An angry crowd surrounded the bus, smashing the windows and slashing the tires. In seconds, the Greyhound was a furnace. The riders choked on the smoke and crawled out, only to be beaten with iron pipes. In Jackson, Mississippi, they were marched off the bus and straight into jail cells, charged with disturbing the peace. This is where the story that usually ends in the textbooks, but the real campaign was just beginning. The first ride turned into a 7-month-long campaign. Over the summer of 1961, the 13 grew into 436. In Jackson, they were marching to Parchman Penitentiary. They were beaten and they sang through the bars. The Freedom Riders had forced the nation's hand. They proved that the law on paper did not mean anything without people willing to put their lives on the line. The journey did not end in a courtroom. It ended in a jail cell, and that was exactly the point. Eric Etheridge is the author and photographer of Breach of Peace, Portraits of the 1961 Mississippi Freedom Riders. He joined Gernal Scott of Fox News Radio.
3: The Supreme Court had ruled in December of 1960 that segregation in bus and train stations was illegal. It was a kind of follow-on ruling to an earlier ruling. They had said that you cannot segregate in interstate travel on buses. And so they extended that ban to train stations and bus stations. But of course, all the stations in the South were still segregating despite that ruling. And the Congress of Racial Equality, led by James Farmer, thought it would be a good project for them to expose the segregation ongoing in Southern bus and train stations. So they imagined a demonstration ride, if you will, from Washington, D.C. to New Orleans in May of 1961, where they would ride commercial buses from city to city. And when they would get to a station, they would go into the wrong waiting room. They would use the wrong restroom. They would sit at the wrong lunch counter. It was a small group, a little bit more than a dozen of both black and white riders who left Washington on May 4th, 1961. They kind of made their way through the Upper South without too much incident, but they were attacked viciously three times in Alabama. Twice on Mother's Day, a bus was firebombed outside of Anniston, Alabama. And then later that day, a separate bus was attacked when the riders got off in Birmingham. A week later, a bus of Freedom Riders was again viciously attacked, along with representatives from the Justice Department from Washington, D.C., when the riders tried to get off the bus in Birmingham, Alabama. At this point, the rides almost collapsed because of all this violence. And in fact, everyone from President Kennedy to Bobby Kennedy, his brother, the Attorney General, to the evening news, to all sorts of public commentators were telling the riders they had gone too far. They had proven their point, but, you know, anything more, you know, continuing their campaign would just be reckless. But that's exactly what they did do. They continued on from Montgomery, Alabama, to Jackson, Mississippi, which was the next stop on their trail. At this point, when they got to Jackson, they were all arrested. There were two buses that went into Jackson in late May. Every rider was arrested. This was the first time this had happened to the riders. And it was part of a deal that they had worked out between Mississippi state officials and Bobby Kennedy, the attorney general. And Mississippi thought they were being clever and they were going to A, prevent riots, and B, shut down the rides. But instead, what happened was the movement was ready to spring into action with a plan called Jail No Bail. So they were happy to be locked up.
4: And I was going to get to that because that's an interesting part of the story. But I do want to ask you one thing ahead of that.
3: Sure.
4: And when you talk about what these riders went through, the attacks, you talk about the
3: right.
4: Mother's Day attack, and you talk to some of these people years later. Did they have to be convinced to do this? Did they say at the time, hey, this is a good idea, this is a good way to see where our laws have come? Or did it really take some arm twisting to get them on these buses?
3: Everybody that came, you know, that was a rider did so eagerly and voluntarily, I would say, in my experience. The year before, 1960, had been the sit-in campaign, which had gone across the South desegregating lunch counters and movie theaters and places like that, commercial establishments, grocery stores, and had been very successful. And so the movement had momentum and they were looking for the next thing to do. So when CORE came up with the Freedom Ride, it seemed like even at the time, that's a good next thing to do. And so the people who left Washington in the beginning were very motivated to be there, but they did know that they were putting their lives at risk. They did know that they were probably going to be attacked at some point in the way, or they had reasonable expectation that they would be. So they knew, and then when they spent some time in Atlanta on their way south, and people basically told them there, once you get into Alabama, I'm worried, you know, we are worried about your safety. And in fact, mm-hmm. as soon as they crossed the line, the state line into Alabama, white people on the bus began beating up the Freedom Riders, even before they were attacked later at the stops. So there was violence on the bus even as soon as they crossed the state line into Alabama. And then
4: wow.
3: later the riders who joined the riders in Mississippi, riders came from all over the country to fill the jails in Jackson. And they knew also that they were, you know, at risk of being beaten or worse.
4: And you talk about that. Parchment State Penitentiary, noted maximum security prison at the time, still exists today, Parchment Farm down there. And I read an account of the governor of Mississippi at the time, Ross Barnett. There was a quote reportedly attributed to him when he wanted to deal with these protesters saying, quote, break their spirit, not their bones. And that
3: right.
4: was that. This seems such an ominous thing for a governor to say at that point.
3: Well, you know, Ross Barnett, and they thought they had the upper hand. They thought they had the upper hand by arresting them in the first place. And then they thought they had the upper hand by taking them off to, you know, a place in the Delta that no one could get to, basically, you know, somewhere away from the media and the attention that they could get into, even in a place like Jackson, Mississippi. There was a writer who told me that before the first writers were shipped off to Parchment, this is a black writer, from Howard University. He told me that this white jailer came up to him and said, you know, we're going to take you guys to some place where Bobby Kennedy or the media can't even find you. So that was what they were thinking. Of course, it all backfired on them. And, you know, locking everybody up in Parchman really helped make the Freedom Rides even more successful than they were. They were successful at their primary goal of desegregating bus and train stations, but they also helped grow the movement. They helped create the Jackson Movement, which didn't really exist before in Jackson, Mississippi. And everybody that spent time in Parchman, you know, was exposed to James Farmer, John Lewis, Bernard Lafayette, James Lawson, all these leaders of the movement. Mm-hmm. And it was really turned into like a movement university for the summer. And these kids came out of prison ready to change the South and the world. And they did. They worked all over the South for the next several years, you know, as part of different campaigns in the movement.
4: And we all remember John Lewis in 1965 with crossing the Edmund Pettus Bridge and what
3: Absolutely.
4: He went through there. I want to take you to another interesting part of this story, and it has to do with your book, because one of the things you found mugshots of these freedom riders, of these people that they put in jail. And usually when if it's something that someone wants to go away, you're going to get rid of all the evidence. Yet you found this historic record. Did that surprise you? That this was just at your disposal when you went to look for it?
3: Yes. You know, there was a thing in Mississippi called the Sovereignty Commission, and they were sort of our Stasi in Mississippi. And they were keeping an eye on anybody who was trying to change things in Mississippi. And it was run by a former FBI agent. And they're the ones we have to thank for the, you know, mugshots, the Jackson Riders being saved. And, you know, they filed them away. We don't really know for what purpose, but they were collecting, you know, paper like a good bureaucrats. And miraculously, they survived many years later. They were made public at the end of a long lawsuit. And I just went looking through the Sovereignty Commission files in the early 2000s to see if there were any photographs there, that any archival images that might make the basis of a good project. And I wasn't the one who really discovered the mugshots. A lot of people knew they were there already. But when I found them, I was certainly excited to see them. And I, you know, after studying them for a little bit, I realized, you know, here was this complete record of all 329 people arrested in Jackson, Mississippi in 1961, really in the heat of battle. And these mugshots are really tremendous portraits of the country at this particular moment, and of these individual people, you know, right at the moment of, you know, being engaged in this campaign.
4: Along that same point, because you're a photographer and you see a lot of things in pictures that a lot of people miss. What did you see in those faces when you saw those faces for the first time in those pictures?
3: I think it's something that everybody can see, because I've been around the country showing, you know, slides of the mugshots and my portraits to everybody. And I think it's easy, if you look in someone's face, into someone's eyes, if they're engaging with you, you can sort of read their faces. And if you look at the, you know, any of these mugshots, I think you can see the determination on many of these people's faces. I'm looking at, you know, Helen Singleton was on the cover of the first edition of my book, and she's got this remarkable expression in her eyes, a sort of a smile on her lips in the mugshot. And there it is, you know, 50 years later in my portrait of her, this spirit of determination. You know, she was a young college student from California at the time, but she was not going to be denied. You know, she was going to go to Jackson, she was going to get arrested and sort of stand up for herself. And you know, there's really some really remarkable portraits among the mugshots. And it's, you know, an amazing treasure that we have today of this campaign.
4: When you talk to these folks, and we should mention that you found more than 300 mugshots, and you went and found many of these folks, were they hesitant to talk to you? Were they hesitant to go back to that time?
3: I would say it's kind of mixed. A lot of people were hesitant when I first called them on the phone, and said, hey, were you a freedom rider in 1961? And they're saying, like, well, why? Who

0: you? Why are you calling me? But I learned to sort of say quickly that I have your mugshot from 1961. And that was a great icebreaker. And a lot of people had not seen it
1: An
0: and hadn't
1: interesting
0: really
1: way
0: thought
1: in.
0: about it existing. And so it really delighted them. When I was calling people, they were all the mugshots were by then all online, individuals. And I would then email them to the writer. And usually I would hear back from them that they had emailed it to their children or their friends or both and saying, look what I did. I've been able to locate or have located about 115 of the 329 rioters who were arrested in Jackson. And most of them were very willing to talk and to share their experiences. People remember different parts of this thing. I was talking to them mostly in 2004 to 2008. And so it was almost 50 years at this point. But these were people who were really engaged throughout their lives and sort of public in the public life of the country, whether they were John Lewis in Congress or people working on local elections, at home for Congress or city offices. And somewhere on that spectrum, usually they stayed engaged somewhere in political life in the country.
1: Eric Etheridge, your book is Breach of Peace, Portraits of the 1961 Mississippi Freedom Riders. If you haven't seen it, go out there, get it, read it, and learn a little bit more about what those folks went through in the pursuit of equality
0: Freedom.
1: and freedom. Thank
0: Thank
1: you,
0: you.
1: Eric, for taking the time to talk with us.
0: Absolutely.
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4: January 27th, 1967. The moon was the goal, but the capsule was the cage. Gus Grissom, Ed White, and Roger Chaffee were sealed inside Apollo 1, breathing pure oxygen and waiting for the future to begin. They were the best we had, sitting on top of a rocket built to reach the heavens. But a stray spark met the pure oxygen inside the cockpit. In a heartbeat, the capsule was on fire. There was no escape. The hatch that was built to keep the vacuum of space out now kept the crew inside. The radios went silent. The men who were supposed to walk on the moon were consumed by the air they breathed. NASA stripped the capsule to its bones. The mistakes of Apollo 1 cost 3 lives, but they made sure that every mission after was safer. The fire died, but the mission lived on. Grissom, White, and Chaffee never reached the moon, but they led the way for the ones who did. Next time, a new weapon changes life on the frontier, and a line drawn on a map tries to hold the Union together. These are the most impactful moments in American history. I'm Bill Hemmer. 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
5: September 27th, 1930. 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He's just a few holes away from doing something no one has done before, winning a Grand Slam. 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Thousands lined the fairways, holding their breath at every swing. A powerful drive off the tee, a daring sand save, and the clinching putt.
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5: 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An example of American greatness, rising to meet the moment when hope seemed out of reach.
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4: I'm Bill Hemmer, and these are the most impactful moments in American history. The year was 1968, and the country was disillusioned by the bloodshed that was staining television screens. Martin Luther King Jr. and Robert F. Kennedy were assassinated 2 months apart. Riots engulfed city streets. Thousands of Americans injured and killed as a result of the Vietnam War. By August, Democratic delegates assembled together in Chicago, trying to model unity amid their party's convention. But the message would be overshadowed by chaos as anti-war protesters flooded Grant Park.

I'm Bill Hemmer, and these are the most impactful moments in American history. The year was 1968, and the country was disillusioned by the bloodshed that was staining television screens. Martin Luther King Jr. and Robert F. Kennedy were assassinated 2 months apart. Riots engulfed city streets. Thousands of Americans injured and killed as a result of the Vietnam War. By August, Democratic delegates assembled together in Chicago, trying to model unity amid their party's convention. But the message would be overshadowed by chaos as anti-war protesters flooded Grant Park and Michigan Avenue, demanding an end to the conflict in Vietnam. Police responded with tear gas, with mace, and beatings with billy clubs. Journalists and cameras captured the disruption. Five words echoed from the broadcast: the whole world is watching. For more, go

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1: From a presidential election that ended up in the U.S. Supreme Court to the tinfoil cylinder that captured the first human voice, I'm Bill Hemmer, and these are the most impactful moments in American history.
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6: 185.
1: On February 25th, 1836, the air in a small New Jersey workshop was thick with the scent of machine oil, where a young inventor named Samuel Colt was about to change the odds of every confrontation to come. On the frontier, a soldier only had one shot. If he missed, the world closed in fast. But Colt invented a rotating cylinder that turned one gunshot into six. It was called the Equalizer. It did not just change how wars were fought, it changed the American factory. Colt pioneered the assembly line, proving that interchangeable parts could build a nation at scale. The revolver became an American icon, used by both the law and the outlaws. Samuel Colt's patent put the power of persuasion into the hands of anyone with a gun on their hip. March 6, 1820. Washington, D.C. was tense. The country was debating the biggest issue of the time, slavery. On the surface, it was a legislative bargain. Missouri would enter the Union as a slave state, and Maine would join as a free state of the North to maintain balance. But the Missouri Compromise drew a line across the heart of the country that would define America for decades to come. It was just a temporary truce, but by drawing that line on the map, Congress did not fix the problem. They just kicked the can down the road. Thomas Jefferson called it a fire bell in the night. It was a warning that the country was splitting apart. The Missouri Compromise was a turning point in the American story, bought with the lies of those still in bondage and setting the stage for a bloody reckoning. We'll be back with more impactful moments right after this.
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8: It's January 7th, 1927, New York City. It's the Roaring Twenties, a time when anything seems possible. In the last century, the Transcontinental Railroad brought the country together. 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Telecommunication engineers made groundbreaking strides with radio waves and amplification, chasing the dream of an open phone line crossing the ocean. In London, a room falls silent when British officials hear crackling static, a long pause, and then, faint but clear.
9: 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We open the telephonic channel of Street, New York, and London.
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1: I'm Bill Hemmer, and these are the most impactful moments and American history. In 2001, the successful facade of one of America's most important energy companies was shattered. Enron long seemed to be untouchable. On the outside, you had soaring stocks and massive profits. But behind closed doors, a different story. Massive debt, false earnings, and shell companies. News of the scandal broke in October, and 2 months later, Enron filed for Chapter 11.
10: Something's leaking, and it's Enron, the largest buyer and seller of natural gas in the U.S., went bust,
1: making it the largest bankruptcy in American history at the time. In the aftermath, pensions dissolved, thousands lost their jobs, and shareholders lost billions. 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

0: Atlantic. Telecommunication engineers made groundbreaking strides with radio waves and amplification, chasing the dream of an open phone line crossing the ocean. In London, a room falls silent when British officials hear crackling static, a long pause, and then, faint but clear.
1: Well, good morning, Sir Evelyn. We open the telephonic channel of Street New York in London.
0: In an instant, we leapt almost 3,500 miles, shattering the idea of what seemed possible. Today, our world feels small, but this early phone call taught us to dream big and connect like never before.
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3: I'm Bill Hemmer, and these are the most impactful moments and American history. In 2001, the successful facade of one of America's most important energy companies was shattered. Enron long seemed to be untouchable. On the outside, you had soaring stocks and massive profits. But behind closed doors, a different story. Massive debt, false earnings, and shell companies. News of the scandal broke in October, and 2 months later, Enron filed for Chapter 11.
4: Something's leaking, and it's Enron, the largest buyer and seller of natural gas in the U.S., went bust,
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1: On November 7, 2000, the sun set on an American electorate that went to the polls assuming they had known the winner before evening's end. Would America choose Vice President Al Gore, or would America choose the Texas Governor George W. Bush? If only it were that simple. It began with a premature call. Florida, the critical piece on the electoral puzzle, was declared for Al Gore, then retracted, then handed to George W. Bush. Gore called Bush to concede, then called back again and retracted his concession. By the morning's light, the election came down to just a few hundred votes. The winner of Florida would win the presidency.
2: Just an hour or so ago, the TV networks called this race for Governor Bush. It now appears that their call was premature.
3: Returning the state of Florida to the too close to call column in light of developments there.
1: For more than a month, the world watched Florida officials stare at paper ballots through magnifying glasses. They were looking for hanging chads, those little pieces of paper that did not quite fall off the ballot.
4: Help our vote! Help our vote!
1: The best legal minds in the country headed to courtrooms from Tallahassee to Washington, D.C., arguing the case of Bush v. Gore. Finally, the Supreme Court stepped in. In a 5-4 decision, they stopped the recount. George W. Bush declared the winner of Florida, and with it, the U.S. presidency. Al Gore would concede yet again, and George W. Bush would become the 43rd president of the United States. Karl Rove is a Fox News contributor and former White House deputy chief of staff. He joined Jessica Rosenthal of Fox News Radio.
5: So we ended on election night, actually election morning, about just after 4 o'clock. They brought the final vote in, and we were ahead by 1,784 votes out of 5.8 million cast in the state. So razor thin. And this is after initially when the polls started to close. And Florida's in two time zones. Most of the state is in the eastern time zone, but the panhandle, which is overwhelmingly Republican, is in the central time zone. And so over the evening, initially, everybody had been looking at the returns and, more importantly, looking at the exit polling. And the exit polling showed that we were losing Florida by a healthy margin. And so the networks were opining about this. And then when the polls closed in the eastern part of the state and heavily Democratic counties kept coming in, we were still ahead, but exit polling had sort of caused everybody to believe we're going to lose the state. So they initially called the state for Gore. And then as numbers kept coming in, they had to withdraw the granting of Florida to Gore. And then we moved ahead and then networks began giving Florida to us. But by the time that we got around to early morning, it was too close to call. The Democrats moved pretty quickly on the legal front. They were actually on the ground within 24 hours. The next morning, they were on the ground in Florida, had a big aircraft from a DC-9 passenger jet with a Gore Lieberman logo on it arrived at the Tallahassee Airport early the day after the election. And with 50 or more lawyers and Gore election aides, then they immediately began the lawsuit. And what they were attempting to do was this. Mm-hmm. They were attempting to say that the Florida law that required if you had a recount, it had to be in all 67 counties of the state. They were saying it needed to be only in four counties. Three of which were heavily Democrat, and that it was not to just recount the ballots. It was to look at what are called undervotes. Those are votes where the machine registers a vote in a race for Congress, for example, or state representative, but not for president. And there were 6,000 such undervotes in Broward County, 10,000 in Miami-Dade, 10,000 in Palm Beach, and about 155 in Volusia. And ultimately, they were focused on Broward, Miami-Dade, and Palm Beach. And what they were doing is saying, we ought to ignore the state law that requires recount to be done in all 67 counties and focus on these three heavily Democratic counties, because we found out later in the autobiography of their lawyer that Michael Hooley, who was the political director of the Gore campaign, had told the lawyers, if we do it in all 67 counties, have a recount, Bush's lead will grow. So we need to limit it to these heavily Democratic counties. And we need to focus not on just the ballots that were the votes that were cast in the presidential race, but we need to look at the undervotes and see if we can, quote, divine the intention of the voter in those undervotes.
6: Carl, this is when the whole country started talking about this term hanging Chad. I mean, it became a punchline. It became a joke. It was nonstop. I remember, and many of us do. What was that? That was a technical, physical thing that happened.
5: Yeah, and because what had happened is that in these counties that used a particular kind of a ballot, and it had a poll that where the machine, the voting machine, punched a card, the Chad of that little punch was still hanging on. So it didn't get counted. And, you know, every voter, and I actually have the verbiage, every voter saw instructions that said, after voting, check your ballot card to be sure your voting selections are clearly and cleanly punched and there are no chips left hanging on the back of the card. So they were told to do this. And apparently a lot of people didn't do it. Or worse than that, they did it and thought that their intention was clear. And then somebody had to look at that ballot later on and divine your intention. Now, so this was, you know, the Supreme Court ultimately held that this was illegal because, first of all, they were trying to change the rules that were in force on the election day. They were trying to change those after the election. And this violated federal law. And they wanted to treat the ballots in four counties differently than they treated them in the other 63. And this violated the 14th Amendment of equal protection, that everybody had to be treated equally. And it took the Supreme Court, you know, they first gingerly entered it by basically saying, why are you allowing this recount to go on past the deadline of your state law? And the Florida Supreme Court didn't take the message from them. But later in December, the Supreme Court held by a vote of 7-2 that it was violating the 14th Amendment and then Article 2, which requires that the elections be run by the rules that are in place on election day. They divided on a 5-4 whether they ought to remand it to the Florida Supreme Court for a second time and say, you know, abide by your own rules, or whether they ought to just simply declare the election over. And because it was so close to the meeting of the Electoral College, that was the course that the court took.
6: Wow. And that's where we got the, when the Supreme Court said stop recounting, that's where we ended up with the number 537 votes.
5: Right. By that time, they'd whittled down our 1,700 vote margin by, you know, divining the intent of voters in these four counties. And what was interesting to me was they start out saying, count every vote. And in the middle of this, when the military ballots arrived on that day, November 18th, there were about, you know, about 2,500, 2,600 of them. Bush won nearly two-thirds of them, 64% of them. And what they tried to do is they tried to suppress all of those votes. They said, well, early on, they said, count every vote. And then when the military ballots came in and were counted on November 18th, the date under state law that all the military ballots had to be counted, they then said, well, no, we ought to kick all those out.

0: And we'd grown the margin at that
1: Wow.
0: day by that day back up to about 900 votes, I think, something like that. But 3 days later is when the Florida Supreme Court, basically by a 4-3 vote, said the Gore campaign manual hand counts can continue. They got to get them done in 5 days. And that's what caused us to go back to the Supreme Court.
1: Did you at all, during all of this period of time, have personal conversations with anyone on Al Gore's team? Did you have a back and forth with anyone?
0: No, there were conversations, but they were handled at the level of Jim Baker and his top lieutenants. And but there wasn't a lot of conversation because, first of all, the leader of the public leader of the Gore legal team was Warren Christopher, widely respected former Secretary of State, but he was elderly and ineffective on television. And so they brought in Bill Daley, who had been the Gore campaign chairman, and he was pretty good on TV, but they sent him out there to, to do things that were problematic for him. His first appearance, for example, which was a few days after the election, I think it was that Friday, they attacked us by saying that the Palm Beach County, quote, butterfly ballot design, this is a particular term of art for the design, for the kind of ballot that they used in Palm Beach County, was confusing. And it caused people to vote for Pat Buchanan when they really wanted to vote for Al Gore. And then, so they criticized
1: Right.
0: the Palm Beach for doing this. The problem was that the guy who was making the attack is Bill Daley, and the brother and son of former Chicago mayors. But Cook County, Illinois uses the butterfly ballot design. So, it's like you're
1: Oh.
0: criticizing Florida for using this when it's used in your home county, Cook County, in the city of Chicago. And not only that, but it was Democrat election authorities designed the Palm Beach ballot, the Palm Beach butterfly ballot. They ran the election day activities, and Democrats supervised the machines that counted the ballots, because overall, Palm Beach, like Broward, and is a very substantially Democratic county. So it's sort of like, really, you're criticizing Palm Beach for using the same design they use in your hometown, and you're criticizing them for not having done a good job when it's Democrats, your party is in charge of the process. So, we had a lot of fun with that going back and forth. And Baker, Secretary Baker, had a commanding performance on television and with the press.
1: Yeah, I think many of us remember that. Carl, you were once George W. Bush won and this issue was settled, you were called the architect of this victory. I think that was your nickname for quite some time. But for all of the winning that you felt you may have achieved here, what was maybe one of the most stressful particular moments? I imagine this whole ordeal was stressful, but is there anything you sort of replay in
0: For
1: your mind
0: 36
1: years
0: days,
1: later?
0: it was, it was hell. I mean, I bet for people on both sides of this, the Gore people and the Bush people, those 36 days were probably over 5 weeks, the five and a half worst weeks of most of their lives. And worse for the Gore people because it came out badly for them, but it was hell. I remember we Don Evans and I flew to Washington. We were mostly in Texas, but then flew to Florida for the final weeks of it. And then we flew to Washington for the Supreme Court hearing. And I walked into the Supreme Court, and the marshals have taken, they seat you in the benches, and they broke Don and I up. They put me in a bench. I was sitting next to George Will, the columnist for the Washington Post. And they brought a group in and seated them in the pew in front of us. And then, look, it's like being in church. I mean, you're that close. These benches in which the audience sits and listens are right next to each other. And so there was a woman sitting who was seated in front of me, and she turned around and looked at me, and it was Al Gore's daughter, Corina Gore Schiff.
1: Oh.
0: Boy, if looks could have killed, I would have been dead right then and there. But at the end of the day, though, the process worked. In that hearing, the justices asked tough questions, and of both sides, and they went back and forth. They brought their best lawyer, David Boies. We brought Ted Olson,
1: Yeah.
0: and it was a real bit of history. But I stayed in Washington, and this was on a Monday, and I stayed in Washington, and I was at the Hilton in McLean, Virginia, near the transition office. I had my television on, and I happened to be tuned to NBC, and they broke into the programming to say that the Supreme Court was about ready to announce its decision, and on came Pete Williams and Dan Abrams. Pete Williams, who is the reporter for NBC.

0: BC had arranged to have the decision sent to him back. This is before, this is before email was widely convenient and before the
1: Right.
0: internet was, being used routinely. So they had to fax the decision, and Williams had told the producer inside the Supreme Court building to fax it to him from the last page first. So he was reading it backwards, but he was saying that the Supreme Court had decided in favor of seven members of Rehnquist, Kennedy, O'Connor, Scalia, Thomas, Souter, and Breyer, all found that the Florida Supreme Court had violated the Equal Protection Clause of the 14th Amendment, and they also objected to the decision to add hundreds of undervotes. It held that what Gore was doing was unconstitutional by a 7-2 margin. They broke on the 5-4. Do you remand it for further action, or do you just simply decide? But he had it right. I called the governor of Texas, who similarly, 1 hour earlier, he was already in bed reading, and he turned on the television, and he turned it on to CNN, and they were reading it from the front forward. So he's saying, "Well, it doesn't sound to me like I won," and I'm saying, "No, Charles Bierbauer is wrong. Here's what Pete Williams is saying, and he's reading it from the back." And finally, after about 5 minutes of this, the governor said, "I'm calling Baker," and hung up on me. And he called Jim Baker, who was standing next to the fax machine in the Tallahassee headquarters, watching it as it came through from the front to the back. So he had another few minutes until they finally got all the pages, and they could read the final decision before the president had the then governor, now president-elect, could go to bed.
1: Wow, that's a great story.
0: Yeah.
1: Before I let you go, Carl, I imagine you've thought about this a little bit. It's more philosophical, but what do you think the legacy of that le election fight was, especially in light of the election fights we have since seen?
0: Yeah, well, two things. One is Congress passed the Helping America Vote Act by wide bipartisan majorities within a couple of years, and it basically gave guidelines to the state to solve the problems that led us to be put in this place. And Florida, and again, led by Governor Jeb Bush, passed by a huge bipartisan vote a bill to reform the voting laws in Florida. And now Florida is a model for the country. You may know. I mean, it's one of the first states to report all of the returns. It's because they set up a process. They looked at the problems of the 2000 election and systematically solved every one of them. So the legacy is that states have taken measures in most instances that have made elections more credible, more trustworthy, and more easily and rapidly reported, which is really important. States like New York and California still have these terrible processes in place that don't allow those returns in many instances to report the final returns to be reported for days, which undermines confidence in the system. But the legacy of this is that one of the legacies of this is that it caused states and the federal government to look at what could be done to make certain that this didn't happen again. But the other thing that the legacy of it is that it added to the belief among some elements of the population that if my party loses, it was stolen. Now, we've had election controversy before. We forget that Thomas Jefferson, it took 37 ballots in February of 1801 to settle that he was the president of the United States elected the previous November. We had the first, quote, stolen election in 1828. When there are four people running for president, nobody gets a majority in the Electoral College, but the guy who comes in first, Andrew Jackson, does not end up president. The guy who came in second ends up president, John Quincy Adams, in part because of the states that voted for Thomas or for Andrew Jackson in November. Four of those states cast their ballot in the House of Representatives for John Quincy Adams, thereby giving him the presidency. We have the election of 1876. We have the election of 1960, which ended with, a narrow victory in Illinois for John F. Kennedy, with large suspicions about stolen votes in the city of Chicago. And Richard Nixon courageously decided not to press the issue because he thought it would tear the country apart. But we've had these kind of things before, and the election of 2000 simply added to that list. And was used by many to question the outcome of the election and if you will, the correctness of George W. Bush serving as president.
1: Karl Rove, thank you. Karl Rove, the architect. Thank you so much for this interview. Appreciate it.
0: You bet. Thanks for having me.
2: More of the 250 most impactful moments next.

0: news. I'm Deborah Valentine. President Trump, the keynote speaker at an America 250 celebration at Mount Rushmore in South Dakota Friday evening, remarking on America's opportunities and freedoms.
1: For a quarter of a millennium, liberty, justice, equality, self-government, and unmatched prosperity have flourished here as they have never flourished anywhere before.
0: President Trump will deliver another speech at the National Mall in Washington during July 4th celebrations there. Evacuation southwest of Denver as Aspen Acres wildfire has consumed over 100 square miles and at least 160 structures. Custer County Sheriff Rich Smith tells reporters that neighboring states are sending personnel and equipment.
2: I talked with one of the incident management team members, and they have 90 extra fire engines coming from as far away as California, Utah, and Grand Junction.
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4: December 5th, 1791. Not even a decade after defeating the British, Alexander Hamilton's hope for America is dividing the nation. In a report on manufacturing, he tells a young America, not only the wealth, but the independence and security of a country appear to be materially connected with the prosperity of manufacturers. In other words, if we stay a nation of farmers, we will never compete with Europe. Thomas Jefferson and Southern representatives erupted. Hamilton's plan stalled in Congress, but the seed was planted. Within a decade, textile mills spun in New England, ironworks roared in Pennsylvania, and by mid-century, the United States went from a fragile farm republic to an industrial powerhouse ready to challenge the world.
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5: I'm Bill Hemmer, and these are the most impactful moments in American history. It was the summer of 1936, and athletes and spectators from around the world gathered in Berlin, Germany. Adolf Hitler intended for these Olympic Games to showcase a racial hierarchy with Aryan speed, strength, and endurance on full display. But along came Jesse Owens, a 22-year-old African-American man born in Oakville, Alabama. In 1936, Owens arrived in Berlin. No one in the crowd, especially Hitler, was prepared for what they were about to witness. Owens ran 100 meters, 200 meters. He jumped, he sprinted, securing not one but four gold medals at the Games. Hitler watched as a proud black man stood atop a podium, saluting the United States of America. For more,

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2: April 20th, 1871, the South was in ruins. The Civil War was over, but a new terror was rising in the dark. The Ku Klux Klan. The Klan was using violence to stop African Americans from using their newfound freedoms. Local police were either powerless or complicit, unable or unwilling to stop the reign of the noose and the torch. In response, President Ulysses S. Grant signed the Ku Klux Klan Act, which gave him the power to send in the U.S. Army to crush domestic terrorism. Grant turned the military back toward the South, not to fight a war between states, but to protect civil rights in the streets. That act gave the government the teeth to dismantle the Klan's reign of fear piece by piece. The massed insurgency met the might of the federal government. The power of the sword was used to protect the power of the law. Though by the end of the decade, a political compromise would not only bring an end to the campaign, but to Reconstruction as well.
1: 181.
2: November 1877. Before this moment, the world went silent the second a person stopped speaking. It was just a matter of life. Every note ever sung and every word ever spoken was finite. But inside a cluttered laboratory in Menlo Park, New Jersey, the wizard was working to change that. Thomas Edison had already invented the light bulb, but now he wanted to capture sound. On November 21st, 1871, Edison announced a machine that defied the laws of nature, the phonograph. By turning a hand crank, he etched sound waves into a piece of tinfoil. When he spoke, "Mary had a little lamb," into that machine, it spoke back. The public was stunned. Some called it witchcraft. Others called it the end of privacy. For the first time, the sound of music, speech, and history were suddenly frozen in metal. Edison's phonograph killed the silence of the grave, turning the voices of the living and the archives of history. Paul Israel is the director and general editor of the Thomas A. Edison Papers at Rutgers University. He joined Tanya J. Powers of Fox News Radio.
3: 182. The phonograph is the one invention that is truly Edison's. I mean, nobody else had done this before. There had been a couple of people in France who had tried to and managed to record sound waves, but had no idea how to play them back. And what's amazing is that Edison found a very simple way to do that. And he did this because he was working on telephone technology for the Western Union Telegraph Company, which saw the American Bell Company and Bell's new telephone as potential competitor. And so Edison was working on trying to improve telephone technology for Western Union. And he was a telegraph operator, so he thought about recording messages. And that's how the phonograph arose, Edison trying to figure out how would I record a telephone message. And this happens in July of 1877. And he periodically, you know, that's when he calls it a phonograph for the first time. He periodically experiments with doing this. And then in November, he comes up with this idea, instead of using waxed paper, he comes up with the idea of using tinfoil and wrapping it around a cylinder. And at the end of the month,

0: guests.
1: Now, back to the 250 most impactful moments in American history, hosted by Bill Hemmer on

0: He gives a drawing to the guy who heads his machine shop, a guy named John Cruzy. And Cruzy spends the end of November and the first few days of December building this thing. And it's ready on December 6th. And he takes it over to Edison, and they gather around the bench, and it works. And it works much better than they thought it would. And so this is one of those, so eureka moment inventions that don't actually happen very often.
1: I love the fact that this is also the same thing that there for a while you couldn't go to a science fair and not see something kind of like this, because it was one of those things that it seems very simple and you're kind of like, well, why didn't we think of this before? But
0: It's
1: at that time, this was huge.
0: extraordinarily simple. It looks like a lathe, for those people who knows what a lathe is these days. So it's basically a cylinder with a crank. There's a little needle attached to a diaphragm. As you speak into it, the sound waves press on the needle and cause an indentation in the tin foil, and then you bring it back to the beginning and you play it the same way. But this time the needle impressions are pressing against the diaphragm, and they've got a horns to amplify the sound. That's it. That's how simple it is. And we don't think about it today, but in fact, for the first, really until the mid-1920s, so almost 50 years, in what was 50 years of sound recording, it was all done acoustically. There was no electric or electronic recording going on. That's how simple it was.
1: Let me ask you about, there are two things. I think if you ask most people, what do you know about Thomas Edison? First of all, it will be this, that he invented this. The other thing would probably be the answer to the trivia question of what they said into the mouthpiece. The nursery rhyme. Tell me about that,
0: Right.
1: because that's one of the things that immediately, if you pressed me on this, I'd be like, oh, it's the Mary Had a Little Lamb thing. Tell me about that.
0: Yes, so Edison had two small children at this point, and so I guess he had nursery rhymes on his mind. And so when he first tries it out, the first thing he tries, and this is both in his reminiscences and the reminiscences of other people who were there, especially Charles Batchelor was sort of his right-hand man. So he did that. Mary Had a Little Lamb. The first word spoken into the phonograph and then repeated for others to hear. And it's remarkable, right? It's surprising in a sense because Edison did other tests of things, and what he tended to use was now is the winter of our discontent, because he was a big Shakespeare fan and had actually played the role of Richard III in a amateur production when he was in Cincinnati as a telegraph operator. And so oftentimes those were the words that he would utter into a telephone or phonograph or write out in a notebook. But in this case, I think because of his children, he had this idea of doing the nursery rhyme instead.
1: So when he did this in 1877, this made quite the splash. How did the public react to this?
0: So there were hints that Edison was working on something like this earlier in the year. His friend Edward Johnson, who was out demonstrating his telephone to the public, even mentioned it a couple times in talks that he gave. And then he actually published the first article about the principle of the phonograph in the Scientific American in mid-November. So on December 6th, they complete the first tinfoil phonograph. The next day, Edison and his partner, Charles Batchelor, who's his primary assistant, go into New York to the offices of Scientific American. And it's a remarkable event. They take it in, and according to the article that the Scientific American published on December 14th, so about a week later, they talk about how Edison came into the offices, placed this little machine on a desk, turned a crank, and the machine introduced itself, right? It inquired about our health, asked how we liked the phonograph, informed us that it was very well, and bid us a cordial good night. And then the editor goes on to say, these remarks were not only perfectly audible to ourselves, but to a dozen or more persons gathered around And they were produced by the aid of no other mechanism than the simple little contrivance, right?

0: And then they go on to describe this and have a illustration of it. But it's that initial wonder that becomes the way in which everybody responds to this thing. So initially, there are reports that are taken from the Scientific American. Charles Batchelor writes an article for a British journal. And then newspaper reporters begin to come out from New York, which is the media capital of the world, to see this thing. And all of a sudden, Edison becomes as much the story as the phonograph. And then people from the scientific community begin to come out. One of them is a guy named Alfred Mayer, who is working on acoustics research at the Stevens Institute in Hoboken. And he writes Edison this remarkable letter where he's talking about how I was on the train thinking about what you had done. And it so occupied my brain that I can hardly collect my thoughts to carry on my work. The results are far-reaching in science. Its capabilities are immense. I cannot express my admiration of your genius better than by frankly saying I would rather be the discoverer of your talking machine than to have made the first best discovery of anyone who's worked in acoustics. And this is the scientific community. So the general public is even more astounded. This is when Edison becomes the Wizard of Menlo Park because of the phonograph. Other headlines call him the inventor of the age, the Napoleon of invention. And so Edison suddenly becomes this figure who becomes really well known, and not just in the United States. The phonograph goes over to Europe. There are articles there. Edison talks in one letter to, they actually set up a little company. The guy who's running the company, Edison sends him a letter about how many letters he's getting each day. A variety of things, from people asking for money to giving suggestions for what to do with the phonograph, asking for his advice about their own inventions. We have one letter from somebody in Rotterdam who just writes care of one of the New York papers, and it arrives in Menlo Park because they know exactly where it goes. There are other people saying, you know, I've got this young lady who I want to marry. Can you help me make an invention so that I can earn enough money to marry her, right? Another guy writes about an invention to, you know, determine whether you have bad breath or not. All sorts of crazy ideas start coming into Edison's laboratory from people who want his help, want to get in on the new invention. And suddenly he's well known throughout the country. He is invited to the White House and to Congress to demonstrate the phonograph. And this changes his life enormously. I mean, this is why Edison becomes Edison and is able to go on to have the subsequent success that he has.
1: Let's talk about that a little bit for a second. He was already in this position. He would definitely have been on the Time Magazine Man of the Year cover,
0: yes,
1: for sure. And this was before the light bulb. All of this was before
0: that.
1: That's
0: right.
1: That's crazy.
0: Right. So Edison had a fair amount of success as a telegraph inventor. The people at Western Union knew who he was. And that's why after the phonograph, which happens in the end of 77, winter, spring, 78, in the fall of 78, when Edison says, I'm going to start working on electric lighting, the investors in Western Union decide to form the Edison Electric Light Company and to fund his research to the tune of about $130,000, which is, you know, roughly $4 million or so today, something like that. But that success with the phonograph also gave him this reputation as an inventor who could do anything. And that really, I think, helped push forward the willingness of the investors in the Edison Electric Light Company. And in fact, the people who formed the Edison Speaking Phonograph Company, although ultimately it's unsuccessful, the first iteration of the phonograph, are the people connected with the Bell Company, who Western Union, who Edison's working for, are in opposition to, right? So Edison's kind of working both sides of the equation there. And this really does make his career.
1: When did it go from, hey, this is a cool novelty, to these are the practical ways this can be used and, you know, it kind of take a life of its own?
0: Right. So Edison actually draws up a whole list of things

0: that he thinks the phonograph will be useful for, all things that we use recorded sound for today. But the tinfoil phonograph just wasn't a very practical instrument. It was very difficult to reposition the tinfoil sheet. It tore easily. The sound quality was not great. I mean, you could hear it. You could even play it in a large auditorium and people could kind of hear the sound okay. But surprisingly, Alexander Graham Bell, who wrote a letter to Gardner Hubbard, who had helped him to form the Bell Company, in which he says, "I don't know how I missed the phonograph." Well, he missed it for the same reason that Edison missed the telephone. Bell and Edison were both working on what was called acoustic telegraphy to send multiple tones over a telephone or telegraph line and then separate them out at the end. And Bell, who worked with the deaf and thought about speech a lot, was the one who came up with the telephone. Edison, because he was a telegraph operator, thought about recording telephone messages, and that's why he comes up with the phonograph. And so these two very bright, creative inventors, you know, have different approaches to this new technology. And Bell is the one who actually makes the phonograph a successful device when he and a couple of the people at his small laboratory set up based on the Edison model of the Menlo Park lab, begin to put wax around the cylinder instead of a tinfoil, and they get a bunch better recording. And so they devise, in 1885, they come up with a thing called the graphophone, which is basically phonograph backwards. And they propose to Edison that they join forces. And Edison, being Edison, decides, no, this is my baby, and I'm going to be the one who's going to make it a real commercial instrument. And that's when Edison returns to the phonograph, really 1886, 87. By 1888, he has devised what he calls the perfected phonograph. It's a wax cylinder. He does a lot. He has a new laboratory. He has one experimenter who's just working on different waxes for the recording medium and others who are working on elements of the machine itself. And so the phonograph surpasses the graphophone, and that becomes then the basis for what becomes the successful sound recording industry. But it takes a lot of other people to develop it, including people who come up with a much simpler mechanism, a wind-up spring motor instead of Edison's electric motor with a battery, which would have been very expensive and difficult for most people to manage. And so it takes a long time from 1877, when Edison first invents this, really until the mid-1890s, really 1896, 97. So we're talking about 20 years before the phonograph begins to become a commercially viable instrument to have in the home for playing recorded sound. Now, there were experiments and some commercial development as a dictating machine, but again, it didn't have as much success until later iterations of the phonograph in the early 20th century. And so it's really about a 20-year period before the phonograph really begins to become commercially successful.
1: Before this invention, a person's voice went with them. When they were no longer here, we no longer heard them. How did the ability to freeze sound change the way Americans viewed time and memory and their own mortality?
0: Well, this is one of the things that Edison says almost immediately about the phonograph, that it will capture the voices of the departed, right? And you can listen to them again. And so there was this sense that began to emerge that the phonograph enabled people to live on in a physical sense, right, through their sound recordings that had not been true before. Different kind of memory of an individual. And then, of course, later on with motion pictures, which Edison was also involved in, then also physical remembrance of people. But the idea of the phonograph as something that could capture the voice of loved ones was certainly one of the first things that people thought about when this new invention arose. But there were other things that people thought about as well. So, for example, there were newspaper articles talking about how, oh, this will prevent us from ever having private conversations again because people can record them. Sound familiar?
1: It does.

0: Everything old is new again. This is fascinating. I love the fact that you have so much information about this, and you've really turned him into a person, not just somebody that we read about in a history book. This is a fascinating look into what that time period was actually like and how exciting it must have been to have witnessed all of this at that point in America's history. I really appreciate you spending some time with me today and telling me about this.
1: My pleasure.
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2: From the prophetic warning of an outgoing president to chaos on the streets of Los Angeles, I'm Bill Hemmer, and these are the most impactful moments in American history.
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5: Today, our fellow citizens, our way of life, our very freedom came under attack.
6: So I've decided the best way forward is to pass the torch to a new generation.
3: 180.
2: On January 17, 1961, Dwight D. Eisenhower was preparing to leave the Oval Office. Eisenhower had led America to victory in World War II as Supreme Allied Commander and through 8 years of the Cold War as president. But his final message was not a victory lap. It was a stark prophetic warning.
7: In the councils of government, we must guard against the acquisition of unwarranted influence, whether sought or unsought, by the military-industrial complex.
2: The announcement was startling, coming from a career soldier. The president watched as the necessity of a permanent armaments industry began to intertwine with the nation's political and economic fabric. What was once a temporary tool for war was becoming a permanent engine of the economy. A giant gently waking with an appetite that threatened to swallow the nation's resources.
7: The potential for the disastrous rise of misplaced power exists and will persist.
2: He feared that the steady drumbeat of defense spending would eventually overwhelm the nation's other priorities, trading investments in schools and hospitals for the ever-growing needs of the arsenal. At the time, the defense budget was roughly $47 billion. Today, that figure has swelled.

0: pass the torch to a new generation.
1: 180. On January 17, 1961, Dwight D. Eisenhower was preparing to leave the Oval Office. Eisenhower had led America to victory in World War II as Supreme Allied Commander and through 8 years of the Cold War as president. But his final message was not a victory lap. It was a stark prophetic warning.
2: In the councils of government, we must guard against the acquisition of unwarranted influence, whether sought or unsought, by the military-industrial complex.
1: The announcement was startling, coming from a career soldier. The president watched as the necessity of a permanent armaments industry began to intertwine with the nation's political and economic fabric. What was once a temporary tool for war was becoming a permanent engine of the economy. A giant gently waking with an appetite that threatened to swallow the nation's resources.
2: The potential for the disastrous rise of misplaced power exists and will persist.
1: He feared that the steady drumbeat of defense spending would eventually overwhelm the nation's other priorities, trading investments in schools and hospitals for the ever-growing needs of the arsenal. At the time, the defense budget was roughly $47 billion. Today, that figure has swelled to more than $800 billion annually, a vast web of contractors and lobbyists that Ike foresaw from his desk in the White House. President Eisenhower's farewell address remains a haunting reminder that the tools we build to protect our freedom can, if unchecked, become the very cages that constrain it.
3: Susan Eisenhower is the founding director and first president of the Eisenhower Institute and the author of How Ike Led, the principles behind Eisenhower's biggest decisions. She joined Gernal Scott of Fox News Radio.
4: First of all, in that speech, he makes the important point about the fact that we are compelled because of the Cold War to keep a standing military. And that had not been the case between World War I and World War II. And then I think the section around the military-industrial complex really relates to the fact that because of this standing army, we're going to have to, there's no time for hesitation, there's no time for a military buildup. And with that new set of circumstances, a new set of challenges to our democracy are potentially in place.
5: The one thing that stands out to me about him delivering that speech is the stature he had in a couple of ways. You can count on one hand the number of five-star army generals there have been in U.S. history, and he is one of them. Also, he held the highest political office in the land. Did that give his words more weight?
4: Well, I think it did. The thing that's ironic about it, I think, looking back on it from where we sit here in 2026, is that this was a man warning about a new configuration of forces that included his longtime military associations. So it's rare today, I think, that we tend to offer warnings about the people we know best. But in this particular case, he was concerned about the fact that there was extraordinary amount of lobbying going on Capitol Hill between the military services and Capitol Hill that were underway without the benefit of strategic planning by the Pentagon or specifically by the White House itself.
5: What was, and I'm sure you had some conversations with him about this, what were his specific fears about what he was talking about in that speech? Again, watching the speech, a phrase stood out to me when he talked about the unwarranted influence, or talked about unwarranted influence, and the phrase in particular was the disastrous rise of misplaced power. He said it exists and persists. Did he see something in his dealings with government, in dealings with Congress? Because he said at the beginning his relationship with Congress wasn't always the greatest, but he was appreciative of them for the relationship that he had. Was that a particular concern of him, that rise of power that he talked about?
4: Well, I think the concern about the rise of power is that this was going to become an enormous lobbying block. A lobbying block that had the advantage of, from a lobbying perspective, of being able to talk about fundamental national security issues, which would, of course, get the attention of the entire country. But was that block actually working for the U.S. strategy, or were they working for the enlargement of their own services? And

Many of these military services were competing against each other back in those days, because this was just the beginning of the dawn of an integrated strategy. You know, the Navy would go up and insist on having a budget large enough to win an entire war by itself. And I should say, probably more likely, the Air Force would do that. And the Army would too. So somehow this had to be meshed in a certain way to keep the expenses of our military preparedness under reasonable control. I say that because another big part of the speech is about.

0: talked about the unwarranted influence, or talked about unwarranted influence, and the phrase in particular was the disastrous rise of misplaced power. He said it exists and persists. Did he see something in his dealings with government, in dealings with Congress? Because he said at the beginning his relationship with Congress wasn't always the greatest, but he was appreciative of them for the relationship that he had. Was that a particular concern of him, that rise of power that he talked about?
1: Well, I think the concern about the rise of power is that this was going to become an enormous lobbying bloc, a lobbying bloc that had the advantage of, from a lobbying perspective, of being able to talk about fundamental national security issues, which would, of course, get the attention of the entire country. But was that bloc actually working for the U.S. strategy, or were they working for the enlargement of their own services? And many of these military services were competing against each other back in those days, because this was just the beginning of the dawn of an integrated strategy. You know, the Navy would go up and insist on having a budget large enough to win an entire war by itself. And I should say probably more likely the Air Force would do that. And the Army would, too. So somehow this had to be meshed in a certain way to keep the expenses of our military preparedness under reasonable control. I say that because another big part of the speech is about the budget deficit, or I should say the debt of the United States. It's noteworthy in both cases that he balanced the budget 3 times in 8 years, which was a record, came very close on another 2 occasions. And he saw American solvency as being a very, very big part of our national security. So if you think about it that way, managing to balance the budget plus being able to get the military the resources they need required a rather sophisticated strategy.
0: Another thing.

0: of the entire country. But was that block actually working for the U.S. strategy, or were they working for the enlargement of their own services? And many of these military services were competing against each other back in those days, because this was just the beginning of the dawn of an integrated strategy. You know, the Navy would go up and insist on having a budget large enough to win an entire war by itself. And I should say probably more likely the Air Force would do that. And the Army would too. So somehow this had to be meshed in a certain way to keep the expenses of our military preparedness under reasonable control. I say that because another big part of the speech is about the budget deficit, or I should say the debt of the United States. It's noteworthy in both cases that he balanced the budget 3 times in 8 years, which was a record, came very close on another 2 occasions. And he saw American solvency as being a very, very big part of our national security. So if you think about it that way, managing to balance the budget plus being able to get the military the resources they need required a rather sophisticated strategy.
1: Another thing he mentioned, and he brought in the citizens of the United States in trying to protect the integrity of government when it came to sort of how the country was run. His words were, an alert and knowledgeable citizenry could protect our freedom. What did he mean by that? What do you gather from that?
0: Well, I think it's important to underscore the fact that democracy, in the view of Dwight Eisenhower and those of that age, were, and it should be again today, I believe, is that democracy doesn't survive unless its citizens care about its future, go to vote, become involved in local, state, and federal issues. And I think there was a concern that without a solid citizenship commitment to understanding the issues of the day and those who would take advantage of those issues, I mean, that it would be required for assuring that our democracy would thrive and prosper. Let's also remember that we're in the middle of the Cold War during this time. Mm-hmm. So the credibility of the American process was extraordinarily important. The capacity to be the bright beacon of an alternative to the Soviet Union was absolutely critical.
1: You talk about the bright beacon. It reminds me of what the quote, the shining city on the hill. Even back then, that kind of imagery kind of was evoked by that. I also remember in watching the speech, there was a theme that he relayed in one word, balance. And he talked about balance in many aspects and how that will help to steady the ship, so to speak. And that was a fairly important thread throughout that speech.
0: Well, you're very observant, because I've lost count of how many times he uses the word balance, but that is the word that appears most of all words in that speech. And this is because he believed in carving a middle way for our country, a middle way that was based on bringing people together to find solutions to these problems, not a winner-takes-all solution, but a solution that could lead the way to keeping the coherence of our country as a top priority. Let me also say that he had a rather sophisticated view of what national security was. Mm-hmm. He believed it was like 3 legs of a stool, and they were co-equal legs. One, of course, was our military preparedness, which is what he was tangentially referring to in his farewell address, but these other points as well. So military preparedness, solvency, and the prosperity of our economy. Economy was part of national security in his view. And the third was America's moral authority in the world. And so those 3 components, in his view, made up an overall national security.
1: The one thing that I noticed in watching this speech, you think of a farewell address, you want to say certain things, but the way that speech was laid out and the words that he used, I don't think I'm far off by calling your grandfather a wordsmith, and this speech was very carefully crafted.
0: Well, I'm only expressing some merriment, because I've got behind me on my

0: bookshelf here a copy of the speech draft, and I recognize my grandfather's handwriting very well. And I'm telling you, he really did a job on the original versions of this, produced to him by a speechwriter. Now, let's not forget, and again, we have to smile about this, is that he was the speechwriter for Douglas MacArthur back in the 1930s. So to say that he was a wordsmith, would not be that far off.
1: Absolutely. And I want to go back to something you mentioned just a little bit ago when you talked about sort of how we can tie that speech 65 years ago now to what's kind of going on today. When you look at the world as it stands today, what is the most important lesson that speech, because that speech was forward-looking, what is the most important lesson you think we can take from that?
0: Well, I think that you may have made that point yourself. I think the fact that it's forward-looking is extremely important. And I would say, I wrote a book called How Ike Led, The Principles Behind Eisenhower's Biggest Decisions. And in researching that and adding a few of my own thoughts as well along the way, I was continually surprised at how contemporary that story is. It's contemporary because it was a period of social division. It was there was an ongoing war in Korea, which he brought to an end. And most importantly, it was a period of radical technological change. And he had to navigate all of that while trying to bring it into alignment with his definition of national security. And so that's really what the book is about. But I think that's really very much a part of his legacy. So there are a lot of contemporary notes, but we're not really going back to history. We just have to apply or to at least give significant thought to the principles that came out of that rapidly changing environment.
1: Last thing I have, just on a personal note, your conversations with him, how educational, how much of an education was that just to sit and talk to your grandfather? And not to get too personal in the conversations, but you had to really take a lot in from his experience and what he brought to this country and what his presidency meant as it moved forward.
0: Well, I don't know. It's interesting. Like many veterans of World War II, he would answer any question you might ask him, but he wasn't volunteering a lot on that subject. And I think part of it was because he was thinking about the future, and that's what his job was as President of the United States. But my gosh, anybody who'd been through World War II, I mean, today it's so hard to express to young people exactly how catastrophic, actually, that war was. 65 million people perished during World War II. And of course, he was in the European theater and accepted the unconditional surrender of Nazi Germany. The images of that chapter in world history is beyond description. So, he was concentrated on the future, but obviously, being Supreme Allied Commander during World War II would have had a very big impact on what, and not only what he wanted to be for, but what he was hoping would never happen again. And I would say that he, in both cases, made unity of purpose a central goal. And in this, he wanted during the 1950s to unite our nation around the fact that we had challenges coming in the future and that we had to move forward into that future together.
1: If you have not watched the 1961 farewell address by Dwight D. Eisenhower, I urge you to watch it. It's a very, very important speech in our nation's history. Susan Eisenhower, thank you so much for taking us sort of behind the scenes of what your grandfather was talking about and how it implies even today. Thank you so much.
0: Oh, thank you. It's a real pleasure.
2: 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America 250 with Tyrus.
3: February 14th, 1884. On a day meant for love, a young Teddy Roosevelt had his heart broke twice when his wife and mother died within hours of each other. He heads west to the Badlands of North Dakota to find himself. He rounds up cattle, hunts big game. He even serves as a local sheriff. Out of the wilderness, he returns tougher, louder, unstoppable. He becomes a giant in American politics, rising all the way to the White House. And as president, he protects 230 million acres of land, securing what would become our national park system. Today, his gift stands as a testament to his outsized personality and enduring power of the American frontier.
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4: I'm Bill Hemmer, and these are the most impactful moments in American history. February 23rd, 1846, the people of Philadelphia gather together to celebrate the birthday of the nation's first president, George Washington. As in previous years, the president's birth was celebrated by ringing the Liberty Bell, which by most accounts was one of the bells rung on July 4th, 1776, to celebrate the signing of the Declaration of Independence. Over the years, the bell was rung to signify celebrations, protests, and revolution. These monumental moments left indelible marks on the bell, both figuratively and literally. But it was during this historic celebration that the crack deepened and the bell was silenced for good. Despite its fracture, the Liberty Bell became a symbol of American independence, proving you don't need a perfect bell to let freedom ring.

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1: We continue with the 250 most impactful moments in American history, hosted by Bill Hemmer on Fox News Radio. 179.
2: April 1846. 87 pioneers set out for California, chasing that American dream. But a fateful decision to take an untested shortcut turned their journey into a death march. The Donner Party, a group of families from Springfield, Illinois, started their journey from Independence, Missouri, bound for California during America's westward expansion. Their wagon trail faced many obstacles in their journey, from attacks from native tribes to disagreements and distrust among the party members themselves. As they reached the Sierra Nevada range, an early blizzard sealed the mountain passes, trapping the group just 100 miles from their destination. For five grueling months, they were stifled by the cold. Of the 81 stranded at Truckee Lake, more than half were children. Six of them were infants, forced to endure the unthinkable as rations vanished. To survive, the starting settlers ate hide, rugs, and dogs before resorting to cannibalism. Of the 87 who started, only 47 made it out alive. Only two families survived the ordeal intact. It remains the darkest chapter of the westward expansion, a grim reminder of the brutal cost of the American Trail.
1: 178.
2: March 3rd, 1991. It started not with a blow, but with a pursuit. A man leading police on a high-speed chase through the veins of Los Angeles. The driver did not pull over. He accelerated. What followed was a high-stakes gamble, weaving through L.A. freeways at speeds that turned a routine traffic stop into a deadly situation. Every turn was a risk. Every second the chase continued, the ante was raised. And behind the wheel was a man by the name of Rodney King. He had alcohol and marijuana in his system. He had a record for armed robbery and was on parole. After miles of pursuit, King finally pulled over, driven by the raw fear of being sent back to prison for a parole violation. When he exited the vehicle, the air was thick with tension. After repeated commands, King seemed disoriented. He moved slowly. He failed to comply, but he did not attack. A taser was deployed. It failed. King again refused commands. Officers closed in, expecting to gain control.

0: Up to this point, in the eyes of the law, a use of force was expected. Then the line was crossed. Four batons came down again and again. The officers acted as if they were in a vacuum, unaware that across the street on a second-story balcony, a man by the name of George Holiday had just pointed a new Sony Handycam at the scene. Batons rose and fell, blow after blow landing. For more than a year, that single piece of amateur footage was burned into the American retina. Four LAPD officers surrounding Rodney King, delivering 56 baton strikes in the span of 81 seconds. At the time, the video was seen by many in the African-American community as vindication for what they felt was unfair treatment by police officers, while others described it as an isolated incident of bad apples, smearing the name of good cops everywhere. The four officers were later arrested, charged with felony assault and other offenses. But on April 29, 1992, the verdict arrived from a suburban courtroom in Simi Valley. Not guilty. In an instant, the City of Angels became a city on fire. The chaos began at the intersection of Florence and Normandy, but it quickly swallowed the entire basin. The simmering rage within the city boiled over. For six long days, law and order dissolved. Buildings were set ablaze. Assaults and looting followed. The smoke was so thick it grounded planes at LAX, leaving neighborhoods to defend themselves as police pulled back.
1: Terrible! And there's no police presence down here. They will not enter the area.
0: By the time the National Guard troops secured the streets, the toll was staggering. 63 dead, 12,000 arrested, more than 3,000 businesses, many Korean-owned, reduced to ashes. A $1 billion scar left on the city's economy.
2: I just want to say, you know, can we all get along? Can we get along?
0: Trials followed. A teenager arrested during the riot for assaulting a truck driver was sentenced to 10 years in prison. Two of the officers in the King beating were convicted of civil rights violations, and the city of Los Angeles agreed to pay Rodney King $3.8 million in pain and suffering.
3: Bill Barr was a U.S. Attorney General in the first Trump administration and under President George H.W. Bush. He's currently a founding partner at Toradon Law PLLC, and he joined me, Dave Anthony.
4: It was the first substantial use of federal troops since the civil rights era in the South for domestic law enforcement purposes.
3: So what happens in 1992? Why does it get so out of control so fast right after the verdict where the four officers are acquitted?
4: Well, the four officers were acquitted, and it was in the afternoon of Wednesday, April 29th. And by that evening, rioting and a lot of violence had broken out. Ground Zero was the intersection of Normandy and Florence in L.A., where they were famously, trucks stopped and drivers pulled out and beaten up and so forth. The gangs were very heavily involved in that activity and, spurring on the violence. So Wilson, Governor Pete Wilson, that night called up the National Guard. And so the fires started breaking out. There were fatalities that first day. So on Thursday, which would have been April 30th, the National Guard was very slow in getting out onto the street. They were being equipped and retrained and so forth, and they were slow in getting out on the street.
3: But what about police in Los Angeles? Why did the National Guard have such a hard time, and why were police unable to stop what was happening?
4: Well, it was very diffuse. I mean, the rioting started at Florence and Normandy, but it went into South Central, and there were fires set all over the city. Basically, close to 1,000 a day or more. By the end of it, over 3 or 4 days, there were 7,000 fires started. That was one of the main problems. The L.A. police are a very small police per capita, but it's a high-impact, very mobile, small force, but they just were stretched too thin to handle it. And there was a lot of violence on the street from the very beginning. As I say, gangs were heavily involved.
3: All right, yeah. So the National Guard is having a hard time. So President Bush then goes further. What was the process like to make that decision? It couldn't have been an easy one.
4: So the federal government, we had a federal investigation of that beating that had occurred the year before, but it was on hold under standard justice policy, which is we hold it in abeyance while the state pursues their charges. I went out on Thursday, the day after the announcement of the acquittal, and said that our investigation was continuing, and I announced that Wayne Budd, the number three official in the department, who's African American, was going out to L.A. and would supervise that investigation. That didn't slow things down. Violence continued throughout the day. Pete Wilson that night, on Thursday night, said he needed a lot more National Guard and he wanted the U.S. military to be placed on alert. So the next, I was told to go to the Oval Office at 5 a.m. the next morning, Friday morning. And we gathered with the president, the Deputy Secretary of Defense, Colin Powell, Chairman of the Joint Chiefs, Boyden Gray, me, and a few other White House staff. I had, the night before, tried to develop an option where we wouldn't have to use regular military. And we mustered over 1,000, heading toward 2,000, federal law enforcement from all the different agencies that we had, and pre-positioned them out in airports across the country so that we could quickly get them airlifted into L.A. And I told the president in the morning when he asked me what the options were, I said I could get 1,000 out, federal officers out, civilian law enforcement agency out by the end of the day, and probably 2,000 by the next day. Or his option was to use federalized National Guard and regular military, who were the closest at hand. The Marines were just about an hour away, their base. So we discussed those options, and that day on Friday, we thought we were just going to go with the civilian option. Colin Powell agreed to have planes fly across the United States in three tiers and stop at the airports, pick up the federal officers, and take them into L.A., which happened. And by late that afternoon, we had 1,000 on the ground. But that night, there had been, you know, continued violence, and Wilson thought that we really had to use regular military. And so the president agreed to use the Insurrection Act to deploy the U.S. military out there.
3: And it took a couple more days before the rioting ends?
4: Right. It took two more days over the weekend. It started, you know, once there was a show of force and a lot of National Guard and military showed up, and especially, you know, the civilian law enforcement were all over the place and making arrests. There were thousands of arrests made. And once that started, the violence started dissipating. And by Monday, you know, it really had subsided substantially. So, control was asserted fairly quickly once the federal government got in.
3: Let's go back to the Rodney King arrest and what happened. This is March 3rd of 1991. He stopped in the high-speed chase, and then he is beaten by these Los Angeles police officers, and it was captured. They didn't realize this. There was a bystander filming this from his balcony. When did you see this tape in the beating? Like everybody else, when it starts to go out on television?
4: Yes. I mean, I was the deputy attorney general at that time. And, you know, we watched the tape as everybody else. You know, the president was mortified by it himself. It obviously raised the question of whether there was excessive force. I say raised the question because under federal law, that requires willfulness, and without knowing all the facts and what was being said and so forth, which wasn't manifest on the tape, you know, we couldn't tell exactly, but it obviously had to be investigated. As I say, we put the investigation of the federal claim on a hold, which is standard. It's called the Pettit policy, which the federal government follows, which is let the state first deal with it, and then if there was a need to pursue a federal claim, then we would. So when the acquittal occurred, as I say, we swung into action and continued our investigation. Wayne Budd had gone out to L.A., and eventually we did indict four of the officers. They were tried after Bush left office, And I think two of them were sentenced to 2.5 years.
3: Yeah, Stacey Kuhn and Lawrence Powell, they were convicted of violating Rodney King's federal civil rights in that federal case. Two others were acquitted. In the state case, in the acquittal of the four officers, were you surprised at that verdict? And why does the jury make that decision? What do you think happened?
4: Well, you know, it was controversial at the time. They transferred the case

0: financially. So control was asserted fairly quickly once the federal government got in.
1: Let's go back to the Rodney King arrest and what happened. This is March 3rd of 1991. He's stopped in the high-speed chase, and then he is beaten by these Los Angeles police officers, and it was captured. They didn't realize this. There was a bystander filming this from his balcony. When did you see this tape and the beating? Like everybody else, when it starts to go out on television?
0: Yes, I mean, I was the deputy attorney general at that time, and we watched the tape as everybody else. The president was mortified by it himself. It obviously raised the question of whether there was excessive force. I say raised the question because under federal law, that requires willfulness, and without knowing all the facts and what was being said and so forth, which wasn't manifest on the tape. We couldn't tell exactly, but it obviously had to be investigated. As I say, we put the investigation of the federal claim on a hold, which is standard. It's called the Pettit policy, which the federal government follows, which is let the state first deal with it, and then if there was a need to pursue a federal claim, then we would. So when the acquittal occurred, as I say, we swung into action and continued our investigation. Wayne Budd had gone out to LA, and eventually we did indict four of the officers. They were tried after Bush left office, and I think two of them were sentenced to 2.5 years.
1: Yeah, Stacey Kuhn and Lawrence Powell, they were convicted of violating Rodney King's federal civil rights in that federal case. Two others were acquitted. In the state case, in the acquittal of the four officers, were you surprised at that verdict? And why does the jury make that decision? What do you think happened?
0: Well, it was controversial at the time. They transferred the case up to a suburban county, to Ventura County from LA, the Simi Valley area. And there's a general tendency, certainly at that time, for juries to back the police. And I think in that case, he was on probation at the time, Rodney King. He led them on an 8-mile chase through LA. And he didn't comply with their orders, and I think that they were sympathy. There was more sympathy for the police in that jury than you may have received in some other areas of Los Angeles. People don't realize that the federal government does not have a lot of assets without calling up the National Guard and federalizing it. Does not have a lot of assets out there to deal with public rioting and disorder like that. It doesn't have hundreds and hundreds of marshals with riot gear that it can deploy. It largely has to rely on the state people to do it, and only when that breaks down, does usually the federal government come in.
1: You know, it was interesting during that time. You remember this, obviously, going through it all the time. Rodney King, he came out himself and tried to get the rioters to calm down and called for, "Can't we all just get along?" famously asking that. And you mentioned earlier that there were some people who were beaten at the beginning of the riot. And the most famously known one was Reginald Denny, pulled from his vehicle, and his attack was awful. There were others who were attacked awfully as well. And in that case, there were four men who were tried. They didn't face any federal charges in that case, right? The Reginald Denny attack?
0: No, but what happened was right after the rioting subsided, we set up a joint task force with state and local law enforcement and a lot of federal law enforcement, and we started investigating the riots and the gangs. And I went out there, and it was very impressive. They had photographs and video of all the areas. They had witness statements and so forth. They could pinpoint individual gang members and watch them engage in whipping up the violence and participating in the violence at all the hot spots. And there's no question that gangs played a major role in this. They stole thousands of firearms during the rioting, organized break-ins into firearm stores done by the gangs. So the plan was in the second term of the Bush administration to, just as we were prosecuting the police who had engaged in excessive force, we were going to be investigating and prosecuting those involved in the rioting. But after the election, when the Clinton administration came in, they didn't really have any interest in pursuing those cases, and they were dropped.
1: When you look back at what happens in the Rodney King case and the riots and the federal response to that, do you think that that helps as a blueprint for future administration?

0: Operations. I know the president, President Trump, has used the National Guard in different attempts. He's also been blocked in federal court. Where are we on the use of federalization of the Guard and the Insurrection Act based on your experience using it in the past?
1: Well, some of these precedents that have come out from some of the courts are, you know, are not very sound legal reasoning and clash with other decisions that have been decided. I think the president is on sound ground when he needs to restore order, and where the federal government's activities are being impinged on by rioting, he can federalize National Guard and deploy them, and he can also deploy regular military. It's actually good to use the National Guard if you can, because most of them have military police units that are trained specifically for crowd control with the plastic shields and the batons and so forth. Whereas if you bring out most regular military formations, with the exception of military police, they're infantry and they're used to using weapons and so forth. So that's number one. Number two is you really can't stop rioting unless you're making arrests. And so it's also important to have federal law enforcement people there who can make those arrests, rather than, you know, an infantryman can't make the arrest. So sometimes we deputize National Guard people as marshals, deputy marshals, so they can. But still, the military folks, whether they be National Guard or regular, prefer to have law enforcement with them to do that. And so it's also important to have federal law enforcement out on the street when that happens.
0: When you did use the Insurrection Act in 1992, did you find that the troops you're speaking of, the infantry types, did they have a harder time doing their job versus the regular National Guard, the ones that have that law enforcement training?
1: You know, that wasn't brought to my attention, whether they did or not. They weren't. I think there were over 2,000 that were actually out, but a lot of them were held in reserve and were never really needed because the National Guard surged and because of the civilian law enforcement. But regular military, to me, is a last resort. But they've been used before in our history, and it's perfectly legitimate to use the military, and the statutes specifically contemplate using them where necessary to restore order.
0: Former Attorney General Bill Barr in the first Trump administration, also with President George H.W. Bush back in 1991 and 92 with the Rodney King case and the Los Angeles riots in that time as well. He's a current partner and founder also at Torridon Law. And Attorney General Barr, thank you very much for joining us.
1: Thank you.
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3: News. I'm Paul Stevens. President Trump, the keynote speaker at an America 250 event at Mount Rushmore in South Dakota on Friday, speaking out against communism.
4: Communism is the exact opposite of life, liberty, and the pursuit of happiness. It's death, tyranny, and the pursuit of evil.
3: And the president is set to be the keynote speaker at an America 250 celebration tonight in the nation's capital. New York City celebrating the nation's 250th birthday, holding 8 ball drops in Times Square, the first one at midnight local time. Each ball drop taking place at midnight for every American time zone, including all the American territories. 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
2: On March 12, 1947, President Harry S. Truman stood before a joint session of Congress to rewrite the map of American diplomacy. For decades, the United States had operated as an isolationist state, holding the world at arm's length and remaining neutral in overseas conflicts. But two world wars in 3 decades' time made that position impossible to maintain. The turning point came from an exhausted ally. Great Britain, near bankruptcy and battered by war, signaled it could no longer hold the line in the Mediterranean. They asked the United States to step in where they no longer could. Greece was teetering, consumed by civil war against communist insurgents, while Turkey faced relentless pressure from the Soviet shadow. Truman saw these two nations as dominoes. If they fell, the resulting chaos would be a catastrophic national security risk for the West.
3: I believe that it must be the policy of the United States to support free peoples who are resisting attempted subjugation by armed minorities or by outside pressures.
2: This was not the first time the U.S. opposed communism, but it marked the first official global declaration of containment. The strategy was a new brand of warfare. The U.S. would combat the spread of communism with the might of American dollars.
3: If we falter in our leadership, we may endanger the peace of the world.
2: By pledging $400 million in aid, Truman established a permanent active commitment to fight red expansion. The Truman Doctrine killed off decades of U.S. isolationism. It rewrote the nation.

0: time made that position impossible to maintain. The turning point came from an exhausted ally. Great Britain, near bankruptcy and battered by war, signaled it could no longer hold the line in the Mediterranean. They asked the United States to step in where they no longer could. Greece was teetering, consumed by civil war against communist insurgents, while Turkey faced relentless pressure from the Soviet shadow. Truman saw these two nations as dominoes. If they fell, the resulting chaos would be a catastrophic national security risk for the West.
1: I believe that it must be the policy of the United States to support free peoples who are resisting attempted subjugation by armed minorities or by outside pressures.
0: This was not the first time the U.S. opposed communism, but it marked the first official global declaration of containment. The strategy was a new brand of warfare. The U.S. would combat the spread of communism with the might of American dollars.
1: If we falter in our leadership, we may endanger the peace of the world.
0: By pledging $400 million in aid, Truman established a permanent active commitment to fight red expansion. The Truman Doctrine killed off decades of U.S. isolationism. It rewrote the nation's role from a distant neutral power to the frontline guard against the global spread of communism.
2: 176.
0: On September 21st, 1981, the United States Senate broke a 191-year tradition with a unanimous vote of 99-0. Sandra Day O'Connor, a judge from Arizona, who had once been offered only secretarial work after law school, was confirmed as the first female justice of the U.S. Supreme Court. The nomination fulfilled a campaign promise by President Ronald Reagan to shatter the glass ceiling at the nation's highest court.
3: The subject of abortion is a valid one, in my view, for legislative action, subject to any constitutional restraints or limitations.
0: O'Connor's arrival signaled a new chapter for the American judiciary, proving that the bench was no longer an exclusive boys' club. For the next 24 years, she would become one of the most powerful women in the world, often serving as the decisive swing vote on issues ranging from reproductive rights to affirmative action. Her confirmation didn't just change the face of the court, it redefined the possibilities for women in law and in leadership, ensuring that equal justice under law would finally be decided by both genders. Next time, neighbor turns against neighbor in a bloody prelude to the Civil War, and a pioneer in flight vanishes in the Pacific mist. These are the most impactful moments in American history. I'm Bill Hemmer. Please rate and review this podcast on Apple Podcasts, Spotify, or wherever you listen.
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4: It's 1964 in Vietnam. As the enemy lurks in the jungle, Americans back home protest an unpopular war. But Captain Roger Donlin knows he fights something bigger than himself. When the Viet Cong launch a surprise attack on his camp, he's ready to face the moment. Captain Donlin shouts orders while racing around the camp, throwing grenades and dodging mortars. He gives first aid, carries the wounded to safety, and inspires his men to superhuman effort. And despite being wounded four times, he fights on for 5 hours until the enemy retreats. Back home, President Lyndon Johnson awards him the Medal of Honor, the first ever given to a Vietnam War veteran. Today, the protests have faded, replaced now by a deeper gratitude for the courage and sacrifice of those men who served in Vietnam.
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0: I'm Bill Hemmer, and these are the most impactful moments in American history. February 22nd, 1980, there was the Soviet Union's hockey team. Professional athletes, widely regarded as unbeatable. On the other side was the American team, just young and scrappy college kids. From 1960 to 1980, the Soviet Union had won all 12 Olympic matchups with the United States. The match itself was starting to look like another victory for the big red machine, the Soviets leading 3-2. But in the final period, Mark Johnson fired off a crucial shot, tying the game at three. Mike Arruzzioni, the team

captain fires a shot. And with that, America beat the Soviets and stunned the world. For more, go to

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1: This 4th of July weekend, Fox News Radio is counting down the 250 most impactful moments in American history. 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
2: From the failed invasion that cemented Castro's power to the smoldering ruins of the Waco siege, I'm Bill Hemmer, and these are the most impactful moments in American history.
3: States has conducted an operation that killed Osama bin Laden.
4: You've got mail.
5: Well, I'm not a crook.
6: Today, Apple is going to reinvent the phone.
7: James Hoffa is missing.
1: 175.
2: In the mid-1850s, the Kansas Territory became the smoking fuse of a nation ready to explode. The Kansas-Nebraska Act had transformed the region into a high-stakes gamble, inviting settlers to vote on slavery. But instead of ballots, many brought bullets. By November 1855, the tension snapped. The murder of a free state settler acted as the spark, igniting the Wakarusa War. Nearly 1,500 pro-slavery border ruffians marched from Missouri, laying siege to the abolitionist stronghold of Lawrence. In the town of Lawrence, the defense was built on Beecher's Bibles, high-powered rifles shipped in secret to stop the pro-slavery forces in their tracks. The stakes were total. Pro-slavery laws in the region were already so harsh that black men were being arrested simply for being unemployed, a cruel preview of the control tactics to come. Though a fragile peace treaty temporarily cooled the flames, the Wakarusa War had proved the argument had outgrown the law. Dubbed Bleeding Kansas, the skirmishes resembled a mini civil war, a deadly rehearsal for the brother against brother carnage that would soon tear the entire nation apart.
1: 174.
2: In the summer of 1937, the entire world was watching the sky. Amelia Earhart, the most famous female pilot on the planet, was attempting her boldest feat yet, a 29,000-mile flight around the globe. By July, she had completed most of the journey, leaving only the vast, unforgiving stretch of the Pacific Ocean ahead. On July 2nd, Earhart and her navigator, Fred Noonan, took off from Ley, New Guinea. Their target was Howland Island, a tiny speck of land in the middle of the deep blue. But as the hours ticked by, the radios began to fill with static. The U.S. Coast Guard cutter Itasca waited near the island, listening for a signal that grew weaker and more desperate. Earhart reported she was running low on fuel, unable to see the tiny strip of land beneath the clouds. Then there was nothing. The radios went silent, and the world's most celebrated aviator vanished into the horizon. The disappearance triggered the largest search operation in naval history, but not a single trace of the plane

0: or its crew was ever found. Was it a crash at sea, a forced landing on a remote reef, or something more mysterious? Amelia Earhart's final flight remains the greatest unsolved mystery in the history of aviation, a story of courage that ended in echoing silence.
1: 173.
0: In the early 1990s, a fringe religious group known as the Branch Davidians settled on a sprawling piece of Texas prairie called Mount Carmel. They were led by David Koresh, a charismatic figure who claimed to be a messiah, preaching a message of Armageddon while secretly turning his compound into a heavily armed fortress. On February 28, 1993, the situation exploded. Federal agents arrived to serve warrants for illegal weapons, but the raid spiraled into a bloody shootout that left four agents and six Davidians dead. What followed was a grueling 51-day stalemate, a psychological war played out on national television as the FBI surrounded the compound with tanks and tear gas. The standoff reached its breaking point on April 19th. Under orders from the Attorney General Janet Reno, tanks began smashing into the compound walls, pumping in gas to force the group out. But instead of surrender, the world watched in horror as smoke began to curl from the windows. Within minutes, the wooden structure was a raging inferno, a wall of fire that consumed everything in its path. By the time the smoke cleared, 76 people were dead, including at least 20 children. The ruins of Waco left behind a scar in the American psyche, raising bitter questions about religious extremism and the limits of government power. It remains one of the darkest chapters in law enforcement history, a tragedy born from a deadly clash of belief and force. Lisa Brady of Fox News Radio.
2: The Bureau of Alcohol, Tobacco, and Firearms had a warrant. The probable cause was based on information that they had received that the Branch Davidians were converting, I believe they were AR-15s, using a Hellfire. It's called a Hellfire switch. They were installing and making them full auto. Noises were heard from there, plus the ATF had an undercover agent in there. And then also a UPS delivery driver, I guess a UPS store, had found a box of grenades that had broken open that was supposed to be delivered to that compound. And so they alerted ATF. So there was a lot of different aspects to the probable cause. There were even, I think, some aspects of child abuse in the affidavit. But it was based upon those circumstances that the warrant was signed by a federal judge. And so they trained extensively to do the raid, the initial raid. Now, the FBI had nothing to do with that. I didn't know about it. Nobody knew about it that I know of, other than the local field agents in the Waco office. I think there was three guys there. I knew them. And they told me afterwards that the day before the raid, the ATF had called them as a courtesy and said, "We're going to be doing this raid. It's going to be a big deal. You're welcome to come if you want." And they said, "No, we're just going to go to church. It's Sunday morning. Y'all call us when you're done." And so for them, it was a lucky move, because it would have been a bigger can of worms had there been one FBI agent even near that thing when it happened. They were there on a warrant. Apparently, according to what they told me, when we arrived on scene, the ATF guys were compromised. It was undercover agent. Told them, "Look, David knows we're coming. I wouldn't go in." But they did anyway.
3: Right. The leader of this religious sect, David Koresh, I think I read that someone connected to him may have worked in the post office or something like that. And so they did find out. So then when federal agents arrive, when the ATF and others go to serve this warrant, they're met with a lot of firepower. Were they really surprised on that day? This turned quickly into a deadly raid.
2: Well, yeah, I don't think they expected the level of resistance that they encountered. They had been training for about 6 weeks, but they had brought SWAT teams or tactical teams that they had at the time from different offices.

0: Full auto, noises were heard from there. Plus the ATF had a undercover agent in there. And then also a UPS delivery driver, I guess a UPS store had found a box of grenades that had broken open that was supposed to be delivered to that compound. And so they alerted ATF. So there was a lot of different aspects to the probable cause. There were even, I think, some aspects of child abuse in the affidavit. So, but it was based upon those circumstances that the warrant was signed by a federal judge. And so they trained extensively to do the raid, the initial raid. Now, the FBI had nothing to do with that. I didn't know about it. Nobody knew about it that I know of, ex other than the local field agents in the Waco office. I think there was three guys there. I knew them. And they told me afterwards that the day before the raid, the ATF had called them as a courtesy and said, "We're going to be doing this raid. It's going to be a big deal. You're welcome to come if you want." And they said, "No, we're just going to go to church. It's Sunday morning. Y'all call us when you're done." And so for them, it was a lucky move because it would have been a bigger can of worms had there been one FBI agent even near that thing when it happened. They were there on a warrant. Apparently, according to what they told me, when we arrived on scene, the ATF guys were compromised. It was undercover agent. Told them, "Look, David knows we're coming. I wouldn't go in," but they did anyway.
1: Right, the leader of this religious sect, David Koresh. I think I read that someone connected to him may have worked in the post office or something like that. And so but they did find out. So then when federal agents arrive, when the ATF and others go to serve this warrant, they're met with a lot of firepower. Were they really surprised on that day? This turned quickly into a deadly raid.
0: Oh, yeah, I don't think they expected the level of resistance that they encountered. They had been training for about 6 weeks, but they had brought SWAT teams or tactical teams that they had at the time from different offices to train together for several weeks prior to the assault. And they had put a lot of money and effort and time into preparing for this raid, and the media was there, and they decided they wanted to go ahead and go through with it. And it was a fatal mistake.
1: Yeah, I think four agents were killed, if I'm not mistaken, along with several of the Branch Davidian members. But then this more than 50-day standoff begins. I know various tactics were used to try to force people out of that compound over the course of that standoff. What was your role?
0: Well, for me, it was a little odd. I was the only guy, I think, on the hostage rescue team at the time that was from Texas. And I was from the area. I'd grown up in the area. But I was a sniper. All the hostage rescue team members who are snipers, who are cross-trained as assaulters and snipers, you go through the Marine Corps Scout Sniper School, you get extensive training. It's just every day, all day, we trained when we weren't doing operations. And so that was my role. I was a sniper at the compound the whole time for the whole 52 days.
1: Wow. I know early on in the standoff, there was an agreement with the Branch Davidians to leave if a recorded message from the leader, David Koresh, was broadcast. And it was, but then he still didn't leave. Now, I know negotiators were able to get 19 children released at that point. So even then, early on, was that considered a real breakthrough? Did you ever envision it would last as long as it did?
0: Well, there was an event that happened about 6, 8 months before at Ruby Ridge, in which there were some sniper shots fired, and it was a big d a deal in the news. And I know that especially after those four agents were killed and 16 were wounded on the initial firefight with ATF, that it came straight from Ms. Reno, who was the attorney general, that there was to be no shooting. We were told, even as snipers, that we couldn't shoot unless we were fired upon and we could identify the caliber of the weapon that was used to shoot at us. But yeah, it was very strange. It was basically no one's going to be shot. There's not going to be a gun until we authorize it. And that's why we sat there all those days.
1: Wow. And I know as time went on, different tactics were used. For instance, a lot of loud noises, I think even bright lights, various ways to make sure that they wouldn't have peace in the compound. And that eventually, I think water was cut off as well. So they had to use rainwater and they had to, use rationing and this kind of a thing. But when those children were released in the early days, those 19 children, some of what they told investigators becomes at least part of the basis for Attorney General Reno's decision to eventually authorize an assault on the compound, right? Were you disappointed with that decision? Was

0: they're sort of a tug of war on the ground, a feeling, conflicting feelings among those on the ground, including yourself, that, well, we should have done that already, or maybe not wanting to do it.
1: The noises and the cutting of the water off of the utilities and stuff, that wasn't my call. We knew there were a bunch of kids there because there were numerous occasions when David Koresh would even appear in front of the window with a child in front of him. And we knew he murdered those federal agents. I had him in my crosshairs on numerous occasions and probably could have killed him, but I didn't fire because I was afraid of injuring one of the kids, you know, that he had in front of him, because the glass would probably no doubt hit them, even if the bullet didn't. So we held our fire. We were very, even on the last day when they shot at us all day, we didn't shoot back. We never fired. But as far as that decision to make the assault, I mean, it was a bit of a relief because we had been there a very, very long time. The governor of Texas had, and this is why we were there primarily, a lot of the reason for all that time, had disbanded SWAT, or tactical capabilities of the state of Texas, the DPS. They didn't have tactical teams. So there was really no one, and the local sheriff's office was small. They couldn't contain the area. There was really no one that could contain an area that large after all those federal agents were murdered. We weren't itching to get in there. You know, we wanted it to end. We wanted to end peacefully. And as far as those kids, you mentioned those kids being negotiated out. To me, that is a fallacy, that anyone was negotiated out of there. Mm-hmm. Those children were expelled because they were eating food. There were also adults that got out. These people did not want to participate in the translation. The translation is in the court documents. It's in the court records if you read it. And it covers the fact that 2 days, maybe a day after the initial shootout with ATF, David Koresh called the entire cult together, and it was a cult. And they all agreed, or most of them agreed, that they would commit translation, which meant murder, suicide, should the beast, that would be us, reappear and try to take back the compound or arrest them.

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1: All that time had disbanded SWAT or tactical capabilities of the state of Texas, the DPS. They didn't have tactical teams. So there was really no one. And the local sheriff's office was small. They couldn't contain the area. There was really no one that could contain an area that large after all those federal agents were murdered. We weren't itching to get in there. You know, we wanted to end. We wanted to end peacefully. And as far as those kids, you mentioned those kids being negotiated out. To me, that is a fallacy that anyone was negotiated out of there. Mm-hmm. Those children were expelled because they were eating food. There were also adults that got out. These people did not want to participate in the translation. The translation is in the court documents. It's in the court records if you read it. And it covers the fact that 2 days, maybe a day after the initial shootout with ATF, David Koresh called the entire cult together, and it was a cult. And they all agreed, or most of them agreed, that they would commit translation, which meant murder, suicide, should the beast, that would be us, reappear and try to take back the compound or arrest them, that they weren't going to be arrested. And there were people over time, and we know this from the court records and testimony, that said, you know, I don't really want to die in here. I don't want my children to die in here. I don't want to go to heaven with David through translation. So they sent these people out of the compound. They weren't negotiated out. That's a fallacy. I don't believe the negotiations worked from day one, because the only person in charge was David Koresh, not FBI negotiators, not the FBI hostage rescue team, no one, just David Koresh. He made all the decisions, and he didn't want them eating up the rations, which they had rations. They had a lot of rations, but they had over 100 people at the time it first started in that compound. They wanted to stay as long as they possibly could. And I think David was just trying to drag it out, because he was not going to go back to jail. He had been to jail before, and he told the sheriff I knew, because I was from a small town near there and I was from that county. And when we arrived the first day, I met the sheriff. His name was Jack Harwell.

0: The initial shootout with ATF, David Koresh called the entire cult together, and it was a cult. And they all agreed, or most of them agreed, that they would commit translation, which meant murder, suicide, should the beast, that would be us, reappear and try to take back the compound or arrest them, that they weren't going to be arrested. And there were people over time, and we know this from the court records and testimony, that said, I don't really want to die in here. I don't want my children to die in here. I don't want to go to heaven with David through translation. So they sent these people out of the compound. They weren't negotiated out. That's a fallacy. I don't believe the negotiations worked from not from day one, because the only person in charge was David Koresh, not FBI negotiators, not the FBI hostage rescue team, no one, just David Koresh. He made all the decisions, and he didn't want them eating up the rations, which they had. Rations, they had a lot of rations, but they had over 100 people at the time it first started in that compound. They wanted to stay as long as they possibly could. And I think David was just trying to drag it out, because he was not going to go back to jail. He had been to jail before, and he told the sheriff I knew, because I was from a small town near there and I was from that county. And when we arrived the first day, I met the sheriff. His name was Jack Harwell, in the hangar at the local college that's there, Texas State Community College. But Jack, he said, David did tell me, I'm never coming out again. I'm never going back to jail. You will never put me back in there. And so he said, look, I don't think y'all gonna be able to negotiate him out. I didn't have faith in negotiations, because I knew, we all knew, David was the one in charge. And afterwards, that's what essentially happened. He was in charge. Some of the people carried out the translation. Some of them had second thoughts the day of the fire and came running out. But they did lock the children in a bunker and with the mothers, and they basically cooked
1: Yeah.
0: after the Davidians started the fire.
1: But I do want to talk about the fire just for a moment, because that's one of the aspects of this that sometimes gets debated, even years later. Fire broke out not in just one location, but in several locations. So there's one school of thought that maybe it was something the government was doing during its advance on the compound at the end, or that it's perhaps the Branch Davidians had set the fires themselves for some reason. What is your thinking on that, having been there? What was the thinking on the ground at the time? Because it wasn't it just like fire broke out in one spot.
0: There's no doubt in my mind that they started the fires, especially when you read the translation, you understand what they were going to do. The fires broke out almost simultaneously on three different areas of the compound. And there are transcripts and radio transcripts of them, intercepts basically, of them, Koresh and Snyder, David Snyder, his second command, ordering them to start the fires and then saying, wait, don't start the fires. They're not coming. The idea behind the translation, remember, was to kill as many federal agents as possible and while killing themselves and then all going to heaven, right? So when the fires broke out, they couldn't contain them, because the building was essentially a barn, okay? They had stacked hay bales inside of it to stop bullets in the event that the ATF or someone else conducted an assault. And it was April in Texas. Anybody that's been to April, I've been to Texas in April, knows that the wind blows on the prairie just incessantly. It was, this time of year, it's a storm season, right? And so when those fires started, and I watched the three start, there was one in the middle first, then one on each end, and they all started almost simultaneously. And the tanks had already ceased their activities by that time. They weren't moving. They had backed out. And so Koresh ordered them to start the fires. And once the fire started, they couldn't put them out because of the wind. And so they had to escape or die. And we weren't going to go in there, because it would have been suicide, because they shot at us all morning long. From the second we started putting the tear gas in, which was the assault plan, was to insert tear gas, they fired at us. They fired at the tanks. They fired at the sniper positions. They fired all morning. And we started the tear gas assault at about 4:30 in the morning, I believe. And the fires were at noon. We ran out of tear gas about, I would say, 9 o'clock. And then they get the order, they just take some of the buildings apart to deny them certain aspects of the compound. But that even had stopped by the time the fires broke out. So I don't believe that any, but there's no, by any stretch of the imagination, that we started those fires.
1: The Oklahoma City bombing happens 2 years later to the day, April 19th, fueled by a variety of things on the part of the bombers, but in part at least, a perception of government abuse of authority based on this siege, based on the deadly incident at Ruby Ridge the year before.

0: rightly or wrongly, does the growth of militias get folded into this legacy of what happened near Waco? And is that unfair to law enforcement?
1: Absolutely. Of course it's unfair. They don't want to look at the facts. They don't want to read the court transcripts. They don't even know about the translation, these people. Timothy McVeigh, there are photographs of him at the siege in Waco, handing out leaflets. He was already radicalized, you know, before, way before he set that bomb off, and he was going to do something stupid. He was bitter because his military career had ended sourly. He failed out of special forces school, ranger school. He couldn't, and his military career was over, and he was bitter. And so he came up with another war, and he created in his head a war against Zog, the Zionist occupation government, which was us, basically, in his head. I mean, he was a white supremacist. He didn't want to admit that. He claimed he was a white patriot or something. But in the Oklahoma City bombing, he wasn't the only person convicted because there were other co-conspirators, but they had a minor role. He built the bomb. He studied the bomb. He parked the bomb in front of the Murrow Federal Building. And then he used that as an excuse for committing mass murder. There were children in that building. There, you could see in that building kids playing in a daycare center. And he was a racist. There were multiracial kids. And he talked about that aspect of it. And afterwards, even. And he didn't like that. So he set that bomb off. And then he claimed it was for patriotic reasons. But he was a nut.
0: What do you want people to remember or to think about when they think about law enforcement? What do you think gets missed in these kinds of conversations when people are debating things that happened or didn't happen near Waco?
1: I'm a realist, and I know that not everybody in law enforcement is perfect. You know, it's a very stressful job. But if you're a religious person, pray. Pray for law enforcement. If you're not, give them the benefit of the doubt, at least until the facts come out. Let them have a fair shake in the court system. They don't want to kill. Nobody joins law enforcement to carry a gun. There are people, the gun is necessary, right? And if you want to kill somebody and you're joining law enforcement, then you shouldn't be a law enforcement. My job was to keep people alive, to rescue people. The motto of the hostage rescue team is Servare Vitas, which in Latin means to save lives. It's why it was created. And I think 99.9% of law enforcement officers really believe that that's what their job is. And a good day for them is to not have a negative encounter with the public. A good day for them is to come in, do their job, and then go home at the end of the day and not having arrested anybody or even having to write a ticket. I think law enforcement should stay neutral. Law enforcement should not get involved in politics. Law enforcement should follow the Constitution, and they do, by and large. The entire judicial system, that needs to happen. People need to look and reflect and not politicize these things. Because once you do, the cat gets out of the bag and the facts get skewed. They get lost. And then the good people get hurt. They get hurt even worse than the original injuries. Just my two cents.
0: Well, Charlie, I want to thank you for your many years of service. It certainly is difficult work. Former FBI special agent and a hostage rescue team member Charlie Rasner. We appreciate your time.
1: Thank you.
2: We'll be back with more impactful moments right after this.
3: 172.
2: In April 1961, the Caribbean became the ultimate Cold War chessboard. The plan was bold, a CIA-backed invasion of Cuba, carried out by a brigade of exiles determined to topple the young revolutionary government of Fidel Castro. But the Bay of Pigs would soon become a byword for one of the biggest strategic disasters in American history. On April 17, nearly 1,500 invaders hit the shores, expecting air cover and a popular uprising that never came. Instead, they found themselves pinned down in the mud and swamps, trapped against the sea as Castro's tanks and planes closed in. Within 3 days, the invasion collapsed, leaving the U.S. humiliated on the global stage.
4: I said at the time of the Cuban disaster of April 61 that the success is 100 fathers and defeats an orphan.
2: The fallout was immediate and devastating. Instead of weakening Castro, the failed attack acted as fuel for his regime, cementing his grip on power and turning him into a national hero. Cuba soon pushed even closer to the Soviet Union, seeking protection against the Goliath to its north. The Bay of Pigs did not just fail to remove a dictator, it accelerated the global arms race. What began as a disastrous landing on a remote beach would lead the world to the very brink of nuclear destruction in the Cuban Missile

closer to the Soviet Union, seeking protection against the Goliath to its north. The Bay of Pigs did not just fail to remove a dictator, it accelerated the global arms race. What began as a disastrous landing on a remote beach would lead the world to the very brink of nuclear destruction in the Cuban Missile

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3: It started shortly after Castro came to power at the beginning of 1959. And at first, the Eisenhower administration wasn't sure what to make of him. But increasingly, he seemed to be aligning himself with the Soviet Union. And to understand the Bay of Pigs, you have to understand the tremendous fear that Americans had at the time of communism. It may seem a little overwrought now, but at the time, the Soviet Union had exploded its first nuclear weapon in 1949. China became communist in 1949. So the idea of a communist-leaning dictator coming to power 90 miles from American shores was really not tolerable. So the Eisenhower administration very quickly started to take steps, or at least started to plan for steps, to get rid of Castro. But Eisenhower was gone before they actually put the operation into effect. And it was John F. Kennedy, who had just come into office in April of 1961, so he'd only been in office for several months, when he's handed this plan by the CIA and told, "You've got to go now." And it was a very fraught moment for him. He didn't really want to do it. He knew it was a bad idea in many ways, but he also knew that he had a very difficult time not doing it, given the concerns about communism in the United States.
4: Right. And especially, I mean, here we are in a Cold War, and Castro had overthrown a U.S.-backed leader of Cuba, right? So there's a lot of things in play here. Before we talk more about Kennedy and what he did or didn't do, what was the plan?

0: plan. How was the preparation and the invasion itself supposed to work the way Eisenhower had set it up?
1: Yes. Well, under Eisenhower, it began quite differently than it ended up. It was originally supposed to be a kind of infiltration where you would drop small units into Cuba. But over time, it turned into something more like a World War II style amphibious invasion, except for the fact there were only going to be six ships and 1,400 men. The idea was never that these 1,400 men were supposed to invade Cuba and somehow defeat Castro's army of 25,000. The plan really was that if you could get these 1,400 men onto a beachhead and they could hold it for a while, they could then call in help, American help. There was a provisional government that was had been set up in Florida, and after a week or two, this provisional government could fly over to Cuba and claim that it was a legitimate government of Cuba. And then perhaps the United States could come in overtly to help out. But until that moment, the entire thing was meant to look entirely organic as an invasion by Cuban exiles. The American hand was not meant to show one bit.
0: In fact, Cuban exiles were being secretly trained for this, right? And there was CIA involvement.
1: Absolutely. They started training these exiles in Guatemala, and then they moved them to an airbase in Nicaragua, and there were air crews that were trained, and then this brigade, Brigade 2506, were trained to undertake this invasion. And they were trained by the CIA, they were trained by American Air National Guard pilots. So the entire thing was an American operation, but it wasn't meant to look that way.
0: Yeah, and then various aspects of this end up going wrong, including an initial round of airstrikes to set the stage for the ground invasion. What else went wrong, though? And is that how the American people ended up finding out, because things were going wrong?
1: Exactly. So there were meant to be three airstrikes that were meant to wipe out Castro's air force. It was always understood that for this invasion to work, Castro's small air force, he had about a dozen planes, had to be wiped out. On April 15th, about half of that air force was in fact wiped out by bombers flown by Cuban exiles. But then John F. Kennedy got cold feet. American journalists and others were starting to realize that the United States had probably been behind the initial round of airstrikes. So Kennedy is concerned that the American hand is showing too much, and he cancels the second round of airstrikes that's supposed to wipe out the rest of Fidel Castro's air force. This was a huge mistake because it was those six planes that showed up on the beaches dawn of April 17th, 1961, and started strafing the beaches. And more importantly, they sank two of the supply ships and sent the other four supply ships fleeing for the horizon, and essentially leaving these 1,400 men stranded on the beach.
0: Did Kennedy, I know you've done a lot of research about this, you've read a lot of historical archives and documents, did Kennedy feel as though he had been ill-advised about this, that his advisors had let him down in some way? I mean, did he kind of have to be talked into the whole thing to begin with?
1: He did, but you have to understand that the conditions at the time, as I argue in my book, almost made it inevitable, because he ran for president against Nixon, trying to outflank Nixon as an anti-communist hawk. So he could not very well come into office and refuse to go ahead with an operation that was all ready to go to get rid of Castro. He kind of had to do it. But on the other hand, like all Cold War presidents, he was very concerned about escalating things with the Soviet Union. He did not want to start World War III. So Eisenhower had been in the same situation, and presidents after Kennedy were in the same situation, where you're trying to carry out missions that the United States very much wants, but you're trying to do it in a way that won't escalate tensions with the Soviet Union. This is why Kennedy kept trying to decrease the footprint of the operation. The problem was that every time he made a step to make the operation smaller, he also made it less likely to succeed. So he ended up really abandoning these exiles who had put their lives on the line.

0: It's one reason why afterwards Cuban exiles in Miami hated Kennedy and hated Democrats and still do. I mean, this is when that history begins.
1: Yeah, and talk about a plan backfiring in more than one way, because this really helps to fuel the Cuban Missile Crisis the following year, when the Soviet Union sends nuclear missiles to Cuba, again, so close to the coast of Florida, in response to the U.S. buildup of nuclear weapons in Italy, Turkey, and the U.K. So not only did Castro take a lot of prisoners and execute hundreds after the Bay of Pigs invasion, but then you've got this Cuban Missile Crisis the following year. Did Kennedy himself or any advisors, you know, envision such a disastrous outcome if the Bay of Pigs invasion failed?
0: They did not. But the Cuban Missile Crisis really did come out of not the Bay of Pigs invasion itself, but Kennedy's response to the Bay of Pigs. In the days after the Bay of Pigs, Kennedy felt horrible about it, but he also felt like he had to take a stand against the communists. Otherwise, he would look weak. So he, rather than apologize for the operation, he sort of doubled down in getting rid of Castro. And he and his brother, Robert F. Kennedy, undertook another covert operation called Operation Mongoose to try to get rid of Castro with assassinations and other plots. At the same time, by the way, he started escalating American involvement in Vietnam. He was trying to show American strength. So it's not that the invasion itself caused the Cuban Missile Crisis, but after that, as the Kennedy administration kept going after Castro, Castro rather logically further embraced the Soviet Union because he thought he needed the Soviets to protect himself against Americans who were trying to kill him. So very unintentionally got into this very dangerous game of tit for tat that he'd been trying to avoid in the first place.
1: What did you find that surprised you the most in all of your research on this?
0: I suppose when I started writing the book, I was under the impression that Kennedy had been sort of bamboozled into going ahead with the operation by the CIA. In fact, I don't think that's what happened. I think Kennedy kind of talked himself into a corner, partly because of how he ran against Richard Nixon, partly, though, because of where the American people were at the time. It simply was inconceivable and intolerable in 1961 for the United States to allow a communist government 90 miles from American shores, and that had to be dealt with. So that left the question of how do you deal with it? Do you go in overtly with the Marines and American military jets? Well, the problem with that is you might cause escalation with the Soviet Union. Khrushchev might go into West Berlin and take West Berlin and cut it off from the West, as he'd been threatening to do. And then Kennedy would have to respond to that. This is why Kennedy and other Cold War presidents tended to choose covert operations where the American hand would not show, so that they could achieve what they wanted, get rid of Fidel Castro in this case, but not escalate things with the Soviet Union. Of course, that's not how it ended up working out, because things did escalate with the Soviet Union anyway in the Cuban Missile Crisis.
1: Jim Ratzenberger, author of The Brilliant Disaster, JFK, Castro, and America's Doomed Invasion of Cuba's Bay of Pigs. Thank you very much for your time.
0: Thank you for having me.
2: More.

0: What did you find that surprised you the most in all of your research on this?
1: I suppose when I started writing the book, I was under the impression that Kennedy had been sort of bamboozled into going ahead with the operation by the CIA. In fact, I don't think that's what happened. I think Kennedy kind of talked himself into a corner, partly because of how he ran against Richard Nixon, partly though because of where the American people were at the time. It simply was inconceivable and intolerable in 1961 for the United States to allow a communist government 90 miles from American shores, and that had to be dealt with. So that left the question of how do you deal with it? Do you go in overtly with the Marines and American military jets? Well, the problem with that is you might cause escalation with the Soviet Union. Khrushchev might go into West Berlin and take West Berlin and cut it off from the West, as he'd been threatening to do. And then Kennedy would have to respond to that. This is why Kennedy and other Cold War presidents tended to choose covert operations where the American hand would not show, so that they could achieve what they wanted, get rid of Fidel Castro in this case, but not escalate things with the Soviet Union. Of course, that's not how it ended up working out, because things did escalate with the Soviet Union anyway in the Cuban Missile Crisis.
0: Jim Ratzenberger, author of The Brilliant Disaster, JFK, Castro, and America's Doomed Invasion of Cuba's Bay of Pigs. Thank you very much for your time.
1: Thank you for having me. More.

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0: Match prosperity have flourished here as they have never flourished anywhere before. There is nothing like what we are doing.
1: Meantime, some Democrats have their own holiday message.
2: Democratic Socialist Mayor Zohran Mamdani, flanked by newly naturalized Americans and seated on George Washington's desk, marked America's 250th by delivering a blistering critique of ICE and wealthy elites, including Elon Musk, in what he called an arena of supremacy.
1: Fox's Chanley Painter. 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
4: 1st, 1898. Under a blazing Cuban sun, the United States was looking to prove itself as a global power. Santiago was the target, but the Spanish held the high ground on San Juan Hill. Tensions had reached a breaking point. Outraged by Spain's brutal crackdown on Cuban rebels and the mysterious explosion of the battleship Maine, the U.S. declared war to end Spanish influence in the Western Hemisphere. But back on San Juan Hill stood Theodore Roosevelt and his Rough Riders, a rag-tag mix of cowboys and Ivy Leaguers. Pinned down by sniper fire, Roosevelt did not wait for orders. He left his horse and led the surge on foot. Alongside the brave Buffalo soldiers, the Rough Riders stormed the slope through a hail of lead. They broke the Spanish line in a blur of smoke and grit, capturing the heights and securing an American victory. The charge at San Juan Hill destroyed the Spanish Empire in the Americas and turned Teddy Roosevelt into a national legend. It was the moment America stepped onto the world stage as a superpower, and Roosevelt began his climb to the White House. Next time, the final names are drawn in a high-stakes lottery that decides the fate of a generation, and a landmark legal battle decides the fate of Ship of Slaves. These are the most impactful moments in American history. I'm Bill Hemmer. Please rate and review this podcast on Apple Podcasts, Spotify, or where.
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6: December 25th, 1776, the Delaware River. It's Christmas night. The revolution is slipping away. The army is starving, frozen, outnumbered. Most enlistments expire in days. George Washington knows this is a pivotal moment for the war. Victory or death becomes the password for the mission. A reminder, the stakes couldn't be higher. Then he orders a daring nighttime crossing of the Delaware River. 2,400 men in open boats through icy waters in the pitch darkness. By dawn, they reach the other side. They defeat the enemy in Trenton and turn the tide of the war. That night, America didn't just cross a river, it stepped into history.
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4: I'm Bill Hemmer, and these are the most impactful moments in American history. Can you put a price on treason? Robert Hansen could. 1.4 million. When Hansen joined the FBI, he took an oath, swearing to defend the U.S. Constitution against all enemies. Beginning in 1979, Hansen would spend the next 22 years of his career as a Soviet spy. While operating within the FBI's Soviet counterintelligence program, Hansen supplied Moscow with some of America's most sensitive secrets. And on February 18, 2001, the deception was brought to an end. A cold day in Virginia's Foxstone Park, beneath a wooden bridge, Hansen dropped a garbage bag filled with classified materials. And with that, Robert Hansen was caught red-handed. For more, go to Fox News.

0: Fox News. I'm Angelo Bavaro. Ahead of today's July 4th celebrations in D.C., President Trump ushered in America's 250th birthday from Mount Rushmore Friday night.
1: For a quarter of a millennium, liberty, justice, equality, self-government, and unmatched.

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1: From shocking events in the Gulf of Aden to the crime of the 20th century, I'm Bill Hemmer, and these are the most impactful moments in American history.
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6: 170.
1: October 12th, 2000. The guided missile destroyer USS Cole pulled into the port of Aden, Yemen for a routine refueling stop. It was a radiant morning in the Gulf, and the 17-story warship, one of the most capable in the U.S. Navy, stood as a symbol of American strength in the region. Around 11:18 a.m., a small motorized workboat approached the side of the destroyer. The two men on board waved to the sailors on deck, appearing to be assisting with the refueling operation. But as the craft drew alongside the hull, the friendly gesture revealed a deadly trap. The boat was packed with hundreds of pounds of plastic explosives. The blast ripped a 40 by 40 foot hole through the steel hull, tearing into the ship's galley where sailors were lining up for lunch. 17 sailors were killed instantly, and 37 more were wounded as the crew fought for hours to keep the ship from sinking.
7: An explosion claimed the lives of at least four sailors on one of our naval vessels, the USS Cole, this morning. If, as it now appears, this was an act of terrorism, it was a despicable and cowardly act. We will find out who was responsible and hold them accountable.
1: The attack was soon linked to a growing terrorist network called Al-Qaeda, led by Osama bin Laden. The group announced itself onto the world stage only 2 years earlier with the bombing of two U.S. embassies in Eastern Africa. But this was a warning that terrorism had evolved from small-scale threats to coordinated state-level attacks against the U.S. military. The bombing of the USS Cole remains a grim milestone in modern history. It was the final prelude, less than a year later, to the September 11th attacks, forever changing how the United States would approach global security and the growing threat of radical extremism. Kirk Lippold, former USS Cole commander, joined Chris Foster of Fox News Radio.
8: USS Cole is an Arleigh Burke-class Aegis guided missile destroyer. It was commissioned into the Navy in June 1996. And it has the capability of doing both surface, air, and anti-submarine operations. It carries a towed array sonar behind the ship. We have it was an earlier design of guided missile destroyer, what they call a Flight One. So we had a helicopter landing deck where we could land helicopters, refuel, rearm them, but we could not keep them on board like the later designs could do. So extremely capable platform, principally designed to protect an aircraft carrier strike group, but also project power if necessary with 90 vertical launch cells on board the ship, 5-inch gun. So we can do surface-to-air missiles, Tomahawk missiles, anti-submarine rockets. So a very capable platform.
9: So this was just a quick stop in Yemen, right? You were just there fueling up, and it's a working port, not a military installation. So that explains how this little boat filled with explosives was able to get so close.
8: Absolutely. We pulled into Aden, Yemen.

0: America is watching.
1: From shocking events in the Gulf of Aden to the crime of the 20th century, I'm Bill Hemmer, and these are the most impactful moments in American history.

0: We are below 50% fuel, expecting to take on a little over 250,000 gallons of fuel, expecting a refueling rate of 300 to 500 gallons an hour. So we were going to be there at least 6 to 8 hours. When we pulled alongside the pier to refuel, we shut down the four main engines. We left two of our three 2,500 kilowatt gas turbine generators running. We contracted for three garbage barges to come out. Two came out, one to the middle of the ship, one to the back of the ship, and the crew loaded up with trash, plastic, and hazmat. They left, and we were expecting a third boat. What we didn't know is that Al-Qaeda had been there for a year watching routine harbor operations. We were the 27th Navy ship to pull into that port. They had brought in a boat from Saudi Arabia. They had attempted an attack 9 months before the attack on Kohl that failed. They recovered the boat and the explosives. Now they built them into the boat, so you couldn't even tell they were there. And that boat came and approached Kohl, turned by the bow, came down the side of the ship, went to the middle where the previous garbage barge had been. That's how it got inside security perimeter and detonated. What we didn't know is there was no intel or training to expect a waterborne improvised explosive device that detonated, blowing pieces of boat and bomber, and then blew a 40 by 40 foot hole in the side of the ship.
1: I mean, as somebody who was old enough, or if anybody's seen the pictures, it really was something to see that hole in the side of the ship. Now, were they lucky with the placement and the timing to set up that explosion under the galley during lunchtime, or was that just pure luck?
0: I think it was fortuitous timing on the part of Al-Qaeda. When they aimed for the middle of the ship, what I actually think they intended to do was break the ship in half and let it sink right there at the harbor. The force of the explosion was so powerful that damage extended across 60 of the 66 feet. It hit at the widest part of the ship. But also, when we pulled in that morning, we were in 36 feet of water. It literally blew a 20-foot wide, 4-foot deep crater under the ship and lifted that 8,400 tons and 505 feet of fighting steel up and toward the pier. And as we settled back down in the water, lights went out, power failed. And the crew reacted magnificently, despite the fact that we lost the announcing system to tell them what had happened, where to go, or what to do.
1: You weren't in the galley. How far away were you approximately? What did the explosion feel like to you? And I assume you knew in quite short order how bad this was and what you were dealing with.
0: When the explosion went off, I was actually in my cabin on the starboard side in the forward superstructure area. The blast hit and projected right into the galley area, the mess line, and really what bore the brunt of the blast was directly beneath that was main engine room number one in the general workshop, and it literally devastated that. You could walk down into the galley area, and as you stood at the edge of the blast hole itself, from the side of the ship into that point, it was over 20 feet deep and was just a large cavern. You could see out the side of the ship. You could hear the water lapping down in what was left of the engine room, and you could smell thousands of gallons of fuel. But at the same time, we had not been able to electrically or mechanically isolate that area. And now, as I stood there at the edge of that blast hole within a few minutes after the explosion itself, I could hear the live electrical wires dipping into that fuel. And we thought, not only we had a devastating explosion, now we're going to have a major fire on our hands.
1: So were the firefighting efforts like, were the life-saving efforts like? 17 sailors lost their lives, but I'm sure everybody just sprang into action as best they could to save the people that were injured and to knock that fire down.
0: The crew did an absolutely phenomenal job. As I mentioned, when the explosion hit, it knocked our one MC, or the announcing system for the ship, offline, and the backup system failed. So nobody could tell the crew what had happened, where to go, what to do. They fell back on their training. And despite 20% of the crew either killed or injured in the blast, when they showed up at their general quarters station, people were missing. They stepped up into those now vacant positions. They divided into one of three groups: damage control to save the ship, triage to save their wounded shipmates, and security to make sure that we didn't have any additional boats that meant us harm come alongside the ship. And all this was done. We were able to get that ship stable in a little over an hour. And that first day, we would evacuate 33 wounded off the ship in 99 minutes. And as a testament to that 100% CPR qualified crew, 32 of those 33 survived. And over the next few days, we would have several people with ruptured eardrums that had been in the vicinity of the blast. Their injuries manifested itself, and they were evacuated off. And that's where you came up with the ultimate total of, unfortunately, 17 sailors killed and 37 wounded.
1: Also, tell people about what you and the crew went through after the bombing to keep the coal from sinking, and why was that so important to you as opposed to just abandoning ship with everybody?
0: Well, I mean, all you have to do is go to the U.S. Naval Academy to Memorial Hall and look up, and you'll see this big blue flag hangs there that says, don't give up the ship. That is part of the Navy's heritage and history. We aren't going to give up the ship. And the crew knew that we were going to do whatever it take to keep that ship afloat. Not only did they save the ship that first day, but 3 days later, in the middle of the night, when our only operating generator quit because of fuel starvation, and we attempted to restart it, and we were unable to do that, early Sunday morning, we were sitting there alongside the pier in Aden without power, and the ship was slowly beginning to sink. But God loves sailor ingenuity. They literally took a pump down into main engine room number 2, cut a hole in the side of the ship, put the hoses out, and were able to stabilize the floodwaters that were slowly rising. And then it was amazing. They then took portable high pressure air packs and recharged the flask for the generator. And then early Monday morning, 5 minutes after midnight, we restarted number 3 generator, restored power to the ship, got the floodwaters out, and then we stayed power for the rest of the time we were in port.
1: And you did it in, what, 90, 100 degree heat?
0: Absolutely. The temperature there was averaging about 100 to 105 degrees with 80 to 85% humidity. So it was brutal conditions. And I'll never forget that first day as the commanding officer. My first two priorities were, number 1, save the ship. Number 2, save the crew. But as we're standing there in the middle of the ship amongst the wounded, my number 3 priority, which I still look back at today and marvel at, is water. We had destroyed our reverse osmosis units. We had no way to access fresh water on the ship because the water pumps had been knocked offline and we were working to restore them. So I literally told the assistant defense attaché, bring as much water out to the ship with the boats that are taking off wounded as you can keep bringing it, and keep bringing that water until we stop. The average consumption per sailor per day was literally a gallon to a gallon and a half per day.
1: And the coal was eventually repaired and sent back to sea. So quite a message of resilience. I assume you were back on board at some point.
0: I've been back aboard several times. I mean, the amazing thing was a large heavy lift ship called the motor vessel Blue Marlin had just finished bringing some minesweepers over to the Middle East to Bahrain. It was available. So they literally were able to take that ship, take it 23 miles down the coast of Yemen. We would get underway 17 days after the blast with 4 Yemeni tugs lifting us off the pier and would tow us down to put us on Blue Marlin. But a unique little historical footnote with that is that as we got underway, we had restored the announcing system and had a stereo system set up on the flight deck that we use for picnics. And I turned to my XO, and the first song that we played leaving Aden Harbor was the Star Spangled Banner. After we rendered honors to a small Yemeni Navy boat that gave us honors as we were leaving port, we played our second song, which was the Star Spangled Banner again. Second time, though, was Jimi Hendrix. And then as the captain, I said, let the crew play what they want, and God love them. They ended up playing a great American artist, Kid Rock, and the song was American Badass. So when we were put up on Blue Marlin and she was brought back stateside, it was really a testament to the crew's resiliency, but also America's industrial capacity. And while we need to continue to build out our maritime construction abilities today, they repaired USS Cole. It took 15 months, and that ship is now out there defending freedom today.
1: In hindsight, after the 9/11 attacks, 11 months later, the coal attack 11 months prior, it felt like it was on a continuum.

0: motor vessel Blue Marlin had just finished bringing some minesweepers over to the Middle East to Bahrain. It was available. So they literally were able to take that ship, take it 23 miles down the coast of Yemen. We would get underway 17 days after the blast with four Yemeni tugs lifting us off the pier and would tow us down to put us on Blue Marlin. But a unique little historical footnote with that is that as we got underway, we had restored the announcing system and had a stereo system set up on the flight deck that we use for picnics. And I turned to my XO, and the first song that we played leaving Aden Harbor was the Star Spangled Banner. After we rendered honors to a small Yemeni Navy boat that gave us honors as we were leaving port, we played our second song, which was the Star Spangled Banner again. Second time, though, was Jimi Hendrix. And then as the captain, I said, let the crew play what they want, and God love them. They ended up playing a great American artist, Kid Rock, and the song was American Badass. So when we were put up on Blue Marlin and she was brought back stateside, it was really a testament to the crew's resiliency, but also America's industrial capacity. And while we need to continue to build out our maritime construction abilities today, they repaired USS Cole. It took 15 months, and that ship is now out there defending freedom today.
1: In hindsight, after the 9/11 attacks, 11 months later, the Cole attack, 11 months prior, it felt like it was on a continuum. Did the attack seem like the start of a broader campaign at the time to you and to investigators, or is that just a hindsight thing for me?
0: No, the attack on USS Cole was just another link in the chain that eventually led to 9/11. Because you have to remember, Al-Qaeda had executed the attacks on World Trade Center 1 in 1993. We had had the embassy bombings in Dar es Salaam, Tanzania, Nairobi, Kenya in 1998. The attack on USS Cole, killing 17, wounding 37. That was the last link. What was different about the attack on USS Cole is all those previous attacks by Al-Qaeda here in the U.S. or around the world, those were attacks on buildings that house and represent U.S. interests. The attack on Cole was now an attack by Al-Qaeda in an attempt to take away our nation's ability to defend those interests. And when you try to take away a nation's ability to defend itself, it was an act of war. Unfortunately, I lived through two administrations, the Clinton administration and the Bush administration, that did nothing in response to that attack on our ship. And unfortunately, that was the last marker before the 9/11 attacks.
1: It felt and still feels in some ways like a criminal investigation, right? Instead of an act of war. I mean, have you been following the legal cases against the plotters through the years? I mean, Abdulrahim al-Nashiri is scheduled to go on trial in June, and he's been in custody since 2002.
0: Absolutely. Justice delayed is justice denied. Pre-9/11, those types of terrorist attacks were viewed as criminal events, and the FBI came aboard the ship with NCIS, and they did a very thorough investigation and eventually got enough evidence to lead to certain people that both the Yemeni government and ours were able to capture. Some of them were released by the Yemeni government. Some of them were subsequently taken out in drone strikes because they continued to stay active. But down in Guantanamo Bay today, al-Nashiri is scheduled to go to trial, as you mentioned, in June. But here's the key problem. For years, this case has dragged on because you had judges who were uncomfortable with the military commission's process, similar to what we experienced in Nuremberg, holding the Nazis accountable for their horrific crimes. And they felt that it should be tried in an Article III court under federal rules. The problem is the rules of evidence are different when you collect it on a battlefield than if you're doing a normal criminal case. And what happened was these judges allowed the defense team, who viewed the Department of Defense as a cash cow and bill payer, to entertain motion after motion after motion that delayed the start of this trial for 20 years. It is time to hold on the

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3: It's time to hold Al-Nashiri accountable for killing 17 of my sailors and wounding 37 more. 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
4: Former Navy Commander Kirk Lippold, commanding officer of the USS Cole when it was attacked on October 12th, 2000. 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
3: Thank you very much. 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
2: February 2nd, 1973. For a generation of young men, life had been a gamble decided by a birthday drawn from a glass jar. For years, the draft had sent teenagers straight from their high school gyms to the jungles of Vietnam. But on this day, the gears of the war machine finally slowed.
3: And of course, is the order of the birthdays. And those will determine how the 19-year-olds of next year, those from 19 to 26, will be subject to the draft. So let's go down the list and give you the ascending order in which they were drawn tonight. We'll take them in blocks of five, from the lowest number up to the highest. September 14th, April 24th, December 30th, February 14th.
2: But on this cold day in February, the final draft lottery was held, assigning numbers to young men born in 1954. For these 18-year-olds, the fear was over. For the first time in a decade, no one would be called to report. With the Vietnam War winding down, the U.S. moved to an all-volunteer military, trading compulsory service for a professional force. The last lottery marked the end of an era, closing a chapter of national division and lifting a heavy shadow off the shoulders of American youth.
1: 168.
2: In the early 1800s, rubber was a miracle material with a major flaw. It melted into a sticky mess in the summer heat and cracked like glass in the winter cold, making it virtually useless for the modern world. That is, until Charles Goodyear came along, a self-taught chemist who spent years in poverty, obsessed with fixing the stuff. In 1839, a stroke of luck changed everything when he accidentally dropped a mixture of rubble and sulfur onto a hot stove. Instead of melting, the rubber toughened. On June 15, 1844, Goodyear received the patent for vulcanization. This process transformed rubber from a flimsy natural substance into a durable, weatherproof powerhouse that could stand up to the harsh demands of industry. Goodyear's discovery paved the way for everything from tires to telephone wires, snapping the Industrial Revolution into high gear. Though he died deeply in debt, his name became synonymous with the toughness that kept the modern world rolling.
1: 167.
2: And this

0: Spring of 1924, the city of Chicago was rattled by a crime so senseless it seemed beyond human understanding. Nathan Leopold and Richard Loeb were two brilliant, wealthy university students who believed they were beyond the reach of ordinary morality. They were not looking for money or revenge, they were looking for the perfect crime, a way to prove they were superior to the rest of society. On May 22nd, they found their target, 14-year-old Bobby Franks, a neighbor, acquaintance, and child. They lured the boy into their rental car, murdered him with a chisel, and dumped his body in a culvert near the Indiana border. They even sent a ransom note to the boy's grieving family, just to prolong the twisted game they were playing with the police. But the perfect crime unraveled over a single piece of evidence, a rare pair of eyeglasses found near the body. Those glasses belonged to Nathan Leopold. Within days, the two young men confessed, telling detectives they had killed the boy simply for the thrill of the experience. Murder for sport. The trial became a national obsession, featuring the legendary defense attorney Clarence Darrow. In a marathon 12-hour speech, Darrow argued against the death penalty, blaming their wealth, their education, and their cold obsession with philosophy for the actions they committed. Leopold and Loeb escaped the gallows, instead receiving life sentences. Their crime remains a haunting reminder that the greatest danger sometimes lives in the cold calculations of a brilliant but heartless mind.
1: Hi, I'm Chris Foster. Simon Bass, thanks for doing this. It's professor of history at the John Jay College of Criminal Justice, author of the New York Times bestseller For the Thrill of It, Leopold Loeb and the Murder That Shocked Chicago.
2: They literally wanted to do it to experience what it felt like to kill another human being. And their justification, such as it was, is that certain people could carry out, could do whatever they wanted to do without any penalty. And those people were special people with certain privileges that other people, most people, did not have.
1: They were privileged economically, and they were smart guys. Tell people who Nathan Leopold and Richard Loeb were.
2: They were both, I can't remember exactly who was 18 and who was 19, but they were both graduate students. And Richard Loeb was studying law at the University of Chicago. He was probably 19, and he had been the youngest ever person to graduate, and still is the youngest ever person to have graduated from the University of Chicago as an undergraduate. He continued on in the law school, and so he was a law student when this murder occurred. Nathan Leopold was actually studying a PhD in history again at the University of Chicago. They had really grown up together. They had lived very close to each other during childhood, and so they became extremely close friends when they were both at the University of Chicago. They were both extremely bright. Richard Loeb, he developed an alcohol problem while he was studying at Chicago, but nevertheless, he did well in his studies. And Nathan Leopold was a Phi Beta Kappa, great academic distinction. He was an ornithologist, and he had actually discovered that a bird which had previously been thought to be extinct was in fact still around. That bird is called the Kirtland's warbler. And Leopold wrote an article for a scientific journal while he was still in graduate school. So they are beyond any doubt extremely bright, intelligent individuals.
1: Yeah, and I guess that was part of the fascination of the case, was these guys could have been major contributors to society if this wasn't the direction they chose to take their intellect, I guess. And the murder was a step up, right? They'd stolen things before, they'd committed arson, and then at some point they decide, let's just see if we can get away with murder.
2: Yes, Richard Loeb was the leader in this sense between the two boys, and they did commit these kind of petty crimes to start out with, and gradually escalated and escalated and escalated. Loeb had a fantasy of being the perfect criminal, and he wanted to tie in Leopold as almost like his audience, because you can commit

0: perfect crimes. You can commit great acts of daring, but if there's no one to applaud you, then what's the point? So Leopold was kind of like his assistant. What did Leopold kind of get out of it? Leopold was actually in love with Richard Loeb, and they had made an agreement, which is in the record. This is not something I'm making up, but they had agreement that Loeb would have sex with Leopold a certain number of times every month if Leopold would follow along with his crimes. So they both got tied into this murder of this 14-year-old boy in Chicago in 1924.
1: So why Bobby Franks?
0: Well, that was just a very random event. I mean, what had happened was that one afternoon they decided that they were going to carry the murder. They were going to do the murder. They wanted to choose a victim. Leopold thought that they ch should choose a young girl, and but Loeb wanted to be a boy. And so what happened was that on the afternoon of May 21st, they drove around the south side of Chicago in a neighborhood called Kenwood, which is a very exclusive, very wealthy area. That area is just north of the University of Chicago, large houses. And they drove around for a couple of hours. They couldn't find any boy walking by himself, which is what they wanted. And they were just about to give up the search when they saw a boy walking down the street, and they drew up their car next to the boy. It turned out that they knew this boy. He was actually the cousin of Richard Loeb. They managed to get him in the front passenger seat, and when he was in the front passenger seat, Richard Loeb, sitting behind in the rear of the car, leaned over, strangled Bobby Franks, was his name. And Bobby Franks, after a brief struggle, just died through asphyxiation. And then they had the body in the car, and they drove around for several hours, waiting until it was dark. And then they drove way, way out of the city to an area close to the Indiana state line, which was very desolate wasteland, which Nathan Leopold knew because of his ornithological expeditions. And they stripped the body of clothes, poured acid over the face, and remarkably over also the genitals, and then dumped the body in a drainage pipe and went back to Chicago. So that was the murder, and that was the how they both got involved in the murder.
1: Yeah, and the plan was to get a ransom on top of it. I mean, that falls apart when the body's found.
0: Yes, exactly. What is the perfect crime? And the perfect crime is to commit the kidnapping and then get the ransom, make the headlines of the newspapers that everyone is talking about it, and yet they are not discovered and they are never caught, and that's the perfect crime. But what happened was that when the previous evening, when they had been putting the body in a drainage pipe, it was a very, very warm night, and Nathan Leopold took off his jacket while they were stripping the body and putting it in the drainage pipe. And as he took off his jacket, his eyeglasses fell out of a pocket of his jacket. And he never knew this. He never heard the eyeglasses fall onto the ground. So he puts his jacket back on. They get in the car. They drive back to Chicago. The next morning, someone, purely by chance, a workman who happened to be walking along that route, that workman discovers the body, tells the police. The police come to the scene, find the eyeglasses, assume the eyeglasses belong to the body, but when they contact the relatives say, no, Bobby Franks never had the eyeglasses. So now the thing was to find out whose eyeglasses they belong to. And this would be a very important clue because it was such a desolate spot in the middle of nowhere. And they found out that the eyeglasses had a special hinge. These were not any ordinary eyeglasses, and they were manufactured by a firm in Brooklyn. And that firm in Brooklyn said, yes, we have sold four sets of eyeglasses with this hinge to people in Chicago. And they began, the police began one by one contacting the four people. And eventually they came to Nathan Leopold. And the police asked Leopold, the state's attorney asked Leopold, how come your eyeglasses were in that spot? And he said, well, I go out there to do bird watching. I do ornithology and I must have dropped them there sometime. So they keep Leopold in custody. They keep him in custody first on a Friday. The parents of Leopold are so sure that their boy had nothing to do with the murder that they don't even bother to call an attorney. In fact, they think the better, the more that Leopold talks, the more help he'll give in solving the murder. But they don't think he's the actual murderer. And the state's attorney interviews Leopold and says, well, who, you have this alibi. You told us that during the day of the murder, you were driving around Chicago looking to pick up girls, and you were driving with a friend. Who is the friend? And he says, Richard Lowe. So they bring Richard in for questioning as well. And they hold each boy separately in a separate room and they ask them about the day's events. Where were they? And they eventually break down the alibi. It's a little complicated how they broke the alibi, and it was very, very interesting. What happened was, so Leopold and Loeb, they say, we were driving around Chicago in Leopold's car on the day of the murder. That's our alibi. And the car was, I think it was a red manufacturer. The brand was a Willys Knight. It doesn't exist anymore. And so they're being held, and they're being held over the weekend. And the chauffeur in the Leopold family goes to the father and says, look, I can get Nathan out of custody immediately because I can prove that he was not driving around Chicago. You know, this chauffeur doesn't know what the alibi is. And he says, I was doing repair work on that car, on Leopold's car. So the chauffeur goes to the state's attorney, waits outside. The state's attorney then interviews him. The chauffeur says, look, I was doing repair work on Leopold's car. And immediately that alibi that Leopold had told to the state's attorney is completely destroyed. And from that moment on, the state's attorney, Robert Crowe, realizes that he has the two killers.
1: So for the perfect crime, they get caught in the end in a very clumsy way, although it took some good detective work and prosecutorial work to do it. So they, in the end, now let's move on to the legal aspect of this. They're represented by Clarence Darrow, who's considered one of the greatest American lawyers there's ever been. But Darrow knew they were going to lose. So the American public didn't get their trial of the century, but it was still a huge sensation.
0: Now, why was it such a huge case? And because there have been many, many murders in the history of the United States, you know, and many murders that actually are far more gruesome and far more disgusting than this particular murder. And part of the reason was the common belief at the time in the 1920s that crime was something that the working class people did, that the impoverished people did. It was really the lower ranks of society. That's where crime occurred. And this was a very, very deeply ingrained belief in American society. The second thing is that neither Leopold nor Loeb expressed the slightest hint of remorse. And in fact, Leopold, the newspaper reporters had very good access to both of them while they were in the Cook County Jail. And Leopold was actually quoted by one newspaper as saying, yes, it was just like an experiment. You know, it was like picking the wings of a fly. And would I do it again if I had the chance? Yes, I would do it again. And that quote was in the newspaper. So you can imagine that.
1: Let's finish out Loeb and Leopold's lives. Richard Loeb was killed in prison. What happened to him?
0: So Loeb, well, they were both in the penitentiary, Joliet, and that was a rather grim place to be. It was an old prison built in the 1860s. And Loeb had money that was being provided to him by his family, and probably Leopold also was also getting money. And so Loeb could buy favors from the prison staff, the prison guards, and so he had easy access to many parts of the prison that other prisoners didn't have. And he actually had a key to the showers, and he was also buying sex from other prisoners. And he did that with one prisoner, locked the showers, but that prisoner had smuggled in a knife or a stiletto.

0: So, and ended up stabbing Richard Loeb many, many times. I mean, 40 something times, and Loeb died that same day on the operating table. And this was probably about 1936. And Nathan Leopold, on the other hand, he was continually in the 1950s. He was still in prison. His lawyers were asking for parole, but he was being denied because every time he came up for parole, there was a big this rehash of the crime, and there was a public outcry. But eventually, he did get parole. He couldn't stay in Chicago because he was so notorious, and he moved to Puerto Rico. He married a woman that he met in Puerto Rico. He crafted an image for himself. He was very clever in this sense. He crafted an image that portrayed him as this, Dr. Schweitzer, someone who had helped out the other prisoners while he was in prison, who had volunteered for experiments on malaria, who was living a very virtuous life. And also, not only that, but he told outright lies, that these lies are still circulating and people still are naive to believe them. He kept saying, for example, that he knew 30 languages by the time he was 21 or 22. And this was just so ridiculous, such a ridiculous claim. And yet it's repeated in all the accounts of this case of Leopold and Loeb. So.
1: And again, a case where some of the things we know just aren't there.
0: Yes, exactly. I mean, it takes a lot of research and a lot of going into the archives to even get an approximation of the truth.
1: Simon Batts, professor of history at the John Jay College of Criminal Justice, author of the New York Times bestseller For the Thrill of It, Leopold Loeb and the Murder That Shocked Chicago. Simon, thank you.
0: Well, thank you.
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1: I'm Paul Stevens. President Trump delivering the keynote address at an America 250 event in Mount Rushmore in South Dakota Friday night, talking about freedoms and rights in America.
2: In America, we do not need anyone's permission to say what we think and to live as we please, to worship as we choose, or to keep and bear arms. You know that.
1: And the president also warning about the rise of communism. Two people are dead, one hurt, after shots were fired at the Fairlane Town Center, a shopping mall in Dearborn, Michigan, on Friday.
3: Between two parties that knew each other here at the mall, and a fight began to escalate in gunfire. It appears that both parties had firearms. We have a number of the people involved at the station, and we're interviewing them to better understand what led to this escalation.
1: Dearborn Police Chief Issa Shaheen. 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
4: In 1839, 53 Africans rose up in defiance, seizing control of the Spanish schooner Amistad. Captured off the coast of Long Island, they were thrown into an American prison, triggering a legal battle that would decide if they were property or human beings. On March 9, 1841, the Supreme Court delivered a stunning rebuke to the slave trade. In a 7-1 ruling that the High Court found the captives had been kidnapped in violation of international law, the justices declared they were not slaves, but free men with the right to defend themselves. Former President John Quincy Adams had argued their case, pushing the nation to confront the hypocrisy of its own laws. The Amistad survivors finally return home to Africa.

Next time, two anarchists face the electric chair in a case that divides the nation. And a brave nurse brings the Red Cross to American soil to heal a country in need.

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1: From the radiant glow of the first televised debate to the slow motion spectacle of a white Bronco on a Los Angeles freeway, I'm Bill Hemmer, and these are the most impactful moments in American history.
2: The only thing we have to fear is fear itself.
3: Today, our fellow citizens, our way of life, our very freedom came under attack.
4: So I've decided the best way forward is to pass the torch to a new generation.
5: 165.
1: September 26, 1960. The country was at a crossroads, caught between the stability of the post-war years and the unknown energy of a new decade. But on this night, the battle for the White House would not be won on the campaign trail. It would be won in the American living room. In a CBS studio in Chicago, two men prepared to face off in the first ever televised presidential debate. On one side stood the Vice President, Richard Nixon, a seasoned debater and Cold War crusader. On the other, a young senator from Massachusetts, John.

0: F. Kennedy.
1: Good evening. The television and radio stations of the United States and their affiliated stations are proud to provide facilities for a discussion of issues in the current political campaign by the two major candidates for the president. The candidates need no introduction. The Republican candidate, Vice President Richard M. Nixon, and the Democratic candidate, Senator John F. Kennedy.
0: For those listening on the radio, Nixon's command of the issues made him the clear winner. But for the 70 million people watching at home, the story was strikingly different. Kennedy had prepared for the bright studio lights. He was tanned, composed, and wearing a dark suit that popped against the gray background.
2: I am not satisfied as an American with the progress that we are making. This is a great country, but I think it could be a greater country. And this is a powerful country, but I think it could be a more powerful country.
0: Nixon, recovering from a knee injury that left him hospitalized and refusing professional makeup, appeared pale, sweaty, and tired. He blended into the scenery, his 5 o'clock shadow visible to every television viewer in America.
3: The things that Senator Kennedy has said, many of us can agree. There is no question but that we cannot discuss our internal affairs in the United States without recognizing that they have a tremendous bearing on our international position.
0: In that 1 hour, the substance of the argument was eclipsed by the power of the image. Politics had left the stump and entered the era of optics. Kennedy's poise on camera helped propel him to the White House, proving that in the age of television, it was not just what you said, it was also how you looked saying it. The first televised debate remains the moment the American electorate stopped just listening to their leaders and started judging them by the glow of the small screen. Dave Anthony with more.
4: As we look back on America 250 and the events that helped shape our country in the 250th anniversary of the United States, we're focusing now on a moment from 1960. One of the moments of all time in presidential history. The first televised debate between John F. Kennedy and Richard Nixon, who was the vice president at the time. And it occurred September 26, 1960, the first televised debate. And joining us is a presidential historian who has studied this debate and others after, Alan Schroeder. The book, Presidential Debates, Risky Business on the Campaign Trail. Alan, delighted to have you with us. Thanks for being here.
5: Thank you.
4: So this is a moment. How did it finally happen where the candidates agree to sit down and actually debate on television?
5: Well, this was something that the major television broadcast networks of that time wanted to happen. Television hadn't been around all that long, and so the networks and their bosses were looking for something to kind of legitimize the medium and get people to take television seriously instead of just, you know, a place to watch I Love Lucy and Westerns and that kind of thing. So they were able to persuade the two candidates, neither of whom was an incumbent president, because that matters a lot, to meet in the studio. And both of those candidates, Nixon and Kennedy, were young men at that time and more open to the idea of television. You know, Nixon had used television very effectively as vice president at that point. And Kennedy, of course, had used television as a candidate for the Senate. And so basically the networks very wisely played the two of them off each other. And, you know, once Nixon heard Kennedy wanted to do it, then Nixon wanted to do it and vice versa. And so it was just a question of persuading them to come together at the same time.
4: Okay, so they get together at the CBS studios in Chicago. It's September 26, 1960. And how does each candidate get ready for this? Because this is brand new, going on TV like this.
5: Absolutely. No template, no precedent of any kind. And the preparations were extremely different. You know, Nixon was very confident, and he really thought he was so good on television that he didn't need to do any special preparation. To him, the debate was just another campaign event.
4: Okay.
5: Kennedy, on the other hand, was much more astute in anticipating the event and how different it would be. So his people people prepared him. They did mock debates, not a full thing.

0: Not a full reenactment, but they peppered him with questions. They thought about the visuals. Just a little example here is the producer of that event, Don Hewitt, who went on to produce 60 Minutes for many years on CBS, invited each of the candidates to come separately and do a pre-debate, sort of a technical check. Kennedy and his people jumped all over that and were very happy to have that. Nixon basically just said, "I don't need that," and didn't show up at all in advance. So they took very different approaches to the whole concept of the debate. And I think Kennedy, by taking it more seriously than Nixon, we see in the result that that really paid off.
1: So how do they look? Describe how they each got themselves appearance-wise for this debate. It's black and
0: Well,
1: white
0: Nixon.
1: television, right? At the time. I mean, everyone's seeing this in
0: Black
1: black.
0: and white. That's right. Black and white television. And Nixon had been actually hospitalized before this debate and had only recently been released from the hospital. And so he was in pretty bad shape physically and visually before the debate. He had lost a lot of weight. He was pale. And then even the arriving at the studio in Chicago, as he got out of the car, he banged his knee on the car door, and that was the same knee that had been giving him trouble before. So he was not really, physically prepared for that. Kennedy, on the other hand, had been out campaigning on the campaign trail and riding around in convertibles. So he had this tan and he looked very good and he was healthy and, just this glow about him. So from the get-go, Nixon went in with this huge visual disadvantage, and Kennedy, was really, sort of handed an edge before they ever said a word.
1: When they spoke, how well does each one do looking at the camera, smiling, and trying to connect with people watching?
0: They both do pretty well on that score. They were used to being on television, obviously. They were used to being interviewed. And although a debate isn't exactly the same as an interview, neither one of them was nervous. But I would say that Nixon was much more willing to be agreeable. And he even a couple of times in that debate says, "I agree with everything that Senator Kennedy just said." Which is not something that you do in a debate, it's
1: We
0: just
1: don't hear
0: bad.
1: that very often these days.
0: You don't hear it at all these days. The idea is to draw a contrast there. But I think if modern viewers were to watch that debate now, they might actually even be a little bored by it. It's not, a lot of fireworks. You don't have the insults, you don't have the one-liners. And again, it's because, as you said, there was no precedent for this, and so they're really inventing a new genre of television as they go.
1: Do they ever talk directly to each other, or are they just answering questions from the moderator?
0: Not only do they not directly talk to each other, it would be decades before presidential debaters ever did that. The rules were such that the campaigns were heavily involved in crafting what could and could not be done. And the campaigns themselves did not want the candidates engaging with each other. They thought it would look unseemly. They thought that it would turn into, a sort of a insult, battle of the insult comics, if you will. And so the format was designed, and particularly that first debate in 1960, it was more like a press conference. You had a panel of journalists going down the line, each asking a question and a response from the candidates one by one. But they did not, and in fact were prohibited by the rules from engaging with each other.
1: Okay, now does Kennedy have this? You said he has a glow. Nixon, does he have like a 5 o'clock shadow? Is that what happened? Because I'd read that he did wear makeup, but maybe not the same kind of makeup as Kennedy. Is that all true?
0: Well, what happened was that the producers from CBS, which was the who were the sponsors of that particular date, they offered their own makeup artist to both of the candidates at the same time once they were in the studio. Kennedy first said no, and then Nixon, hearing that Kennedy didn't want the professional makeup, he said no too. Meanwhile, Kennedy's people give him makeup once he's back in his dressing room, not the CBS makeup artist, but their own person.
1: Oh,
0: And
1: okay.
0: all Nixon got was a little over-the-counter product called Lazy Shave, of all things, that he applied, and it didn't work. And

0: Especially because he had been hospitalized, because he was pale to begin with, and had lost weight, so his suit doesn't fit him as well. Just everything visually was against Nixon in that
1: Okay.
0: debate.
1: They did debate again. In fact, they debated a few more times, correct?
0: Yes, there were a total of four in that first round of 1960 debates. They were only an hour long, and there was no vice presidential debate that year.
1: All of them were televised.
0: Yes, all four were televised. And interestingly, one of the four that year, Nixon and Kennedy weren't in the same city. One was in LA, one was in New York, and they did a remote broadcast where they patched in the two of them. So it looked on television like, they were together, but it was kind of more of a split screen, a very early example of a split screen production.
1: And nobody ever talks about how they looked in those three debates. Did Nixon look different? Did he get himself some new appearance? Did he learn from that?
0: Nixon immediately knew that he had blown it by his appearance in the first debate. So he went on what they called the milkshake diet, where he would drink as many milkshakes a day as he possibly could, trying to gain some weight and get his, get himself back looking okay. And of course, they hired professional makeup artists to work with him after that. So the lesson was learned because the coverage, I mean, beginning the very next day when the papers came out, you didn't have a sort of post-debate spin on TV, but you had the newspapers the next day commenting, almost uniformly across the board about how well Kennedy looked and how poorly Nixon looked. So yes, corrections were made right off the bat for the subsequent debates.
1: Yeah, not only did we not have social media, there was no cable TV. There were no, 24/7 news coverage that we have
0: Not at
1: lived
0: all.
1: through.
0: It's funny, but when those debates went off the air, the networks just went right into their regular programming. So there was.

0: give him makeup once he's back in his dressing room, not the CBS makeup artist, but their own person.
1: Oh,
0: And
1: okay.
0: all Nixon got was a little over-the-counter product called Lazy Shave, of all things, that he applied, and it didn't work. And especially because he had been hospitalized, because he was pale to begin with, and had lost weight, so his suit doesn't fit him as well. Just everything visually was against Nixon in that
1: Okay.
0: debate.
1: They did debate again. In fact, they debated a few more times, correct?
0: Yes, there were a total of four in that first round of 1960 debates. They were only an hour long, and there was no vice presidential debate that year.
1: All of them were televised.
0: Yes, all four were televised. And interestingly, one of the four that year, Nixon and Kennedy weren't in the same city. One was in LA, one was in New York, and they did a remote broadcast where they patched in the two of them so it looked on television like, they were together, but it was kind of more of a split screen, a very early example of a split screen production.
1: And nobody ever talks about how they looked in those three debates. Did Nixon look different? Did he get himself some new appearance? Did he learn from that?
0: Nixon immediately knew that he had blown it by his appearance in the first debate. So he went on what they called the milkshake diet, where he would drink as many milkshakes a day as he possibly could, trying to gain some weight and get his, himself back looking okay. And of course, they hired professional makeup artists to work with him after that. So the lesson was learned because the coverage, I mean, beginning the very next day when the papers came out, you didn't have sort of post-debate spin on TV, but you had the newspapers the next day commenting, almost uniformly across the board about how well Kennedy looked and how poorly Nixon looked. So yes, corrections were made right off the bat for the subsequent debates.
1: Yeah, not only did we not have social media, there was no cable TV. There were no, 24/7 news coverage that we have
0: Not at
1: lived
0: all.
1: through.
0: It's funny, but when those debates went off the air, the networks just went right into their regular programming. So there was nothing until you had to wait until the next morning to even read the reviews.
1: So this first debate, you talk about the three others. How much of an effect does it have on the election itself? Because it was a very, very tight race, a very close finish.
0: Absolutely. And of course, you can't. The difficulty is in separating the debate from all the other influences of things that were happening during that election. But I will say that Kennedy himself said that we would never have won the election without television. He didn't say debates specifically, but he said television. And of course, after that, Nixon, when he ran again in 1968, ran for the presidency again, he did not debate his opponents, nor did he in 1972 when he ran again, because he had been burned so badly in that 1960 series. So I think, we can't conclusively say that Kennedy won because of the debates, but it certainly was a major factor. And as you said, it was such a tight race that any little thing like that could have made the difference.
1: Now, this is 1960. We talked about television was new, but there were a lot of people who watched that first debate, right? I mean, at the time, was it one of the most watched programs ever?
0: It was the most watched program ever, and because it was carried on all the networks. At that point, there were basically three television networks, and all of them carried all of those debates. So you didn't have a choice. If you were watching television at home that night, it was the debate. And so that audience was built in. But even so, over the years, one of the characteristics of all presidential debates is that they are enormously popular. People love tuning in for those. Any given year where there are presidential debates, the debates rank second only to the Super Bowl in viewership.
1: But you talk about how Nixon didn't do any debates in 68 and 72, and there was no debates also, right? 1964, Goldwater, Johnson. So when does the next debate happen?
0: The next debate happens in 76. It was Gerald Ford and Jimmy Carter. And Gerald Ford is the one, he was the incumbent president at that point, but, you know, just barely. He had come into office after Nixon's resignation. And during the Republican convention that year, Ford surprised everyone by in his nominating.

0: speech, or acceptance speech rather, he issued a challenge to Carter to resume the debate tradition. And so Carter and Ford had three debates that year, but there were none between 1960 and 1976. John F. Kennedy, interestingly, had committed, he'd said he would run again in 64 and would debate his opponent, and Goldwater would have been his opponent, and Goldwater had said he wanted to do it too. But Lyndon Johnson knew he was no good on TV. He just didn't have that Kennedy charisma, so he didn't want to do it. So really, it took a kind of a weak president, Gerald Ford, weak in the sense of weakness in the polls. It wasn't clear he was going to win. He was the one that really got it going again, and then we've had them in one form or another every election cycle since.
1: Alan Schroeder, author of the book Presidential Debates, Risky Business on the Campaign Trail. Thanks for joining us as we look back on America 250 at the defining moments of our country as we celebrate our 250 years. Great to have you here. Thanks for joining us.
0: Thank you so much.
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4: June 12, 1994. Beneath the palms of Brentwood, the California night was cool and still, until a bloody pathway on Bundy Drive revealed a scene that would tear the fabric of the nation. Two victims, Nicole Brown Simpson and Ronald Goldman, lay defeated in the shadows of a luxury condo. The attack had been ferocious, a whirlwind of violence that left the gateway to the home painted in crimson. Among the carnage, investigators found a trail of breadcrumbs leading away from the bodies, a knit cap, a dark footprint, and a single blood-stained leather glove. When a matching glove was later discovered on the estate of one of the victim's ex-husband, the investigation turned toward an American icon. The prime suspect was not just a famous name, he was the juice. O.J. Simpson was the embodiment of the American dream, a Heisman Trophy winner, Hall of Fame running back, who had traded the gridiron for the glamour of Hollywood. But by the morning of June 17th, the hero was now a fugitive. As the nation braced for a surrender, Simpson instead slipped into the back of a white Ford Bronco, triggering a surreal low-speed pursuit across the veins of the Los Angeles freeway system.
5: Just let me get to my house.
6: Okay, we're going to do that.
5: I swear to you, I'll give you what. I'll give you me. I'll give you my whole body.
6: Okay.
5: I just need to get to my house.
6: Okay. We're going to do that. Just throw the gun out the window.
5: I can't do that.
6: We're not going to bother you. We're going to let you go up there. Just throw it out the window. Please, you're scaring everybody.
4: For 90 minutes, time seemed to liquefy. 95 million people sat transfixed as a fleet of black and whites trailed the white SUV like a slow-motion funeral procession. On overpasses, crowds gather not to condemn but to cheer, revealing a deep, unsettling fracture in how America viewed justice and race. It was not just a police chase. It was a moment where reality and entertainment collided at 35 miles an hour.
6: Juice, come on, just toss it. It's okay. Hey.
5: No,
6: don't, no. Hey, man, don't. Don't. Juice, come on. Juice. You there?
4: The chase ended in the darkness of his estate, leading to an arrest that would kick off the trial of the century, a proceeding defined by the haunting image of the suspect struggling to fit into those very same gloves in front of a sequestered jury. It was a moment that turned the courtroom into a stage and the truth into a complicated question. But after 474 witnesses and a mountain of DNA evidence, the country was rendered speechless by two words that ensured the case would never truly be closed: not guilty. The saga of O.J. Simpson remains a grim landmark in the American journey, the moment the scales of justice swung in a direction that left one half the nation in celebration and the other half in absolute disbelief. Jessica Rosenthal with more.
7: Attorney Donna Rotunda, thank you so much for joining us. Let's begin here. June 13th, 1994, in the early morning hours, the bodies of Nicole Brown and Ron Goldman were found in West Los Angeles on Bundy Drive. 4 days later was the infamous White Bronco chase. Many of us remember these days, their deaths, and eventually the charging of O.J. Simpson, who was a well-known football player and celebrity at that time. Why do you think, based on what you remember, that became such a big moment in America's story?
8: Well, it was a big moment for many reasons. First of all, he was an icon in the world of football, and everyone knew who he was, not only in the sports world, but in the TV world, because he was known for his commercials and all the endorsements that he had. And so he was not only a known figure, but I think he was a beloved figure by many. He had broken records and he was just a known person. And also, I think their relationship was always one that was very kind of front and center. They were always in magazines at the time. This was before we had social media, before you can see what everybody's doing. And when you would open up, you know, tabloids or People, and you would see photos of them going to events, and she was always beautiful and glamorous. And I don't think anybody really ever had any idea about how tortured their relationship truly was. I mean, there have been reports and police called, but I don't think anybody ever thought it would rise to this level. So I think it was that reason. I also think it was the fact that his not only being known, but this announcement came while a lot of other things were going on. So not only did we find out about the murder overnight, but then when he was actually supposed to turn himself in, and it was known that OJ was this, you know, figure that was a person of interest, and he does this, you know, Bronco chase. It's in the middle of the NBA finals. So everyone that was watching the NBA finals, it cuts to that. So it was just it was like an in our face thing in a world when we didn't have the sort of in your face TV coverage that we have now.
7: The way it was portrayed on the media we did have access to was so impactful. Part of our 250 years as a country is based on our judicial system functioning as it has. You know, the rules meant to apply to everyone, due process, equal protection. How did the O.J. Simpson spectacle, the arrest, the trial, how did that reflect on this judicial system and the ideals of our judicial system?
8: Well, I think what it showed is that the system is not perfect in any way, shape, or form. It is the most perfect one anywhere. We have the best system in the world, but at the same time, nothing is foolproof. And I think what it showed us is there was this desire at the time, and I think it's very important to remember historically that this came off of the Rodney King riots and everything that was taking place in Los Angeles, and racial tensions were high. And OJ, I mean, even if you listen to the jurors talking about it long after the fact, the jurors basically said that he got a break because he was Black. And it became such a, it added to the racial divide. And I think the jurors felt that they needed to right the wrongs of what happened during Rodney King. And what ended up happening in doing so is that it really meant that there was no justice for Nicole and Ron Goldman. And so that's just a really difficult thing for anybody to wrap their brain around when you think that the system needs to work. And I think for the most part it does. And unfortunately, I think in this case it didn't. But I also think that there was a lot of other reasons for it. I think Rodney King was part of it. I also think that there were just a lot of issues in terms of the way the investigation was handled. And I think that played a major part. I also think you had a prosecutor in Marcia Clark who was going through very tough

0: riots and everything that was taking place in Los Angeles, and racial tensions were high. And OJ, I mean, even if you listen to the jurors talking about it long after the fact, the jurors basically said that he got a break because he was Black. And it became such a, you know, it added to the racial divide. And I think the jurors felt that they needed to wrong the rights of, or right the wrongs, I should say, right the wrongs of what happened during Rodney King. And what ended up happening in doing so is that it really meant that there was no justice for Nicole and Ron Goldman. And so that's just a really difficult thing for anybody to wrap their brain around when you think that the system needs to work. And I think for the most part it does. And unfortunately, I think in this case it didn't. But I also think that there was a lot of other reasons for it. I think Rodney King was part of it. I also think that there were just a lot of issues in terms of the way the investigation was handled. And I think that that played a major part. I also think you had a prosecutor in Marcia Clark who was going through very tough personal times. And she was just, you know, raked over the coals in the media for not only her appearance, but what was going on in her personal life. And I'm just not so sure taking a case of this magnitude and this level of importance and putting somebody involved. And I have a lot of respect for her because she went through a lot. But I think if you're looking at it objectively, it is fair to say that maybe she wasn't the best person for the job at the time.
1: Yeah, years after Simpson was acquitted of murder, we learned from one of the jurors, Carrie Best, that this mostly African-American jury wanted to acquit in retribution for the LAPD beating of Rodney King a few years prior. But other jurors said that was not true, that Simpson's defense team really did make a strong case against the LAPD. And I wonder about that case. Tell me what you remember about the Dream Team, Johnny Cochran, the famous line, if the glove doesn't fit, you must acquit, and how impactful that was, how impactful Cochran was. Did it impact people who wanted to be in the legal profession? Did it impact defense?
0: Well, I think it did. I mean, they obviously did a great job in the defense of him, because if you looked at the evidence objectively, I think it would be hard to

0: reasons for it. I think Rodney King was part of it. I also think that there were just a lot of issues in terms of the way the investigation was handled. And I think that that played a major part. I also think you had a prosecutor in Marcia Clark who was going through very tough personal times. And she was just, you know, raked over the coals in the media for not only her appearance, but what was going on in her personal life. And I'm just not so sure taking a case of this magnitude and this level of importance and putting somebody involved. And I have a lot of respect for her because she went through a lot. But I think if you're looking at it objectively, it is fair to say that maybe she wasn't the best person for the job at the time.
1: Yeah, years after Simpson was acquitted of murder, we learned from one of the jurors, Carrie Best, that this mostly African-American jury wanted to acquit in retribution for the LAPD beating of Rodney King a few years prior. But other jurors said that was not true, that Simpson's defense team really did make a strong case against the LAPD. And I wonder about that case. Tell me what you remember about the Dream Team, Johnny Cochran, the famous line, if the glove doesn't fit, you must acquit, and how impactful that was, how impactful Cochran was. Did it impact people who wanted to be in the legal profession? Did it impact defense?
0: Well, I think it did. I mean, they obviously did a great job in the defense of him, because if you looked at the evidence objectively, I think it would be hard to say that there wasn't evidence there to link him. But the problem was, the minute you put any of those pieces of evidence into question and the way they were collected and the motive for doing so, and, you know, obviously Mark Furman took such a front and center stage in that trial when he gave his testimony, and his testimony, of course, and they brought up, you know, whether or not he had used racist language, and he had, and it really did taint the way that evidence looked. Whether or not that was fair, I think that's a different conversation to have, but it absolutely did. And I think the defense did a masterful job capitalizing on that, because remember, you know, everybody is innocent until proven guilty, and the prosecutors have that job. They have the job to do, and it was their job to make sure that they took those problems in their case and either explain them in a way that the jurors could feel comfortable with the conviction, or, you know, explaining them in terms of why they didn't alter or change or should impact the way you looked at the evidence in this case. And they just didn't do a good job with it. And the defense ran away with the ability to say, if you don't believe them and if you think they were unfair, then you can't believe anything else that they say or do. Mm-hmm. But, you know, a lot of times, and I'll say to a client, you know, I'll say to a client, okay, you know, yes, there's all these holes we can punch in the prosecution's case. There's all these things that we can do. But what do we have left? We have her blood on the socks found at your house, OJ. We have your blood found at the scene. And remember, DNA was pretty new at this time, and people didn't really know a lot about it. I think maybe today people would understand DNA a little bit differently. I did think that the way the prosecutors put the DNA in during that case was extremely boring. It was obviously newer. I don't think it was as impactful as it could have been had they had a better presentation on that. But, you know, you have him not only leaving right away after it happened, you have Cato Kalin's testimony, you have all of these other things that, separate and apart from police misconduct,
1: right,
0: should have made a difference, right? But you know, once a jury says, I'm just not, and again, if you have some jurors, and like you said, some jurors came forth and said, we wanted to correct this. We wanted to correct Rodney King. So once you have that idea in your mind, there's not much anybody's going to be able to do to change your mind. Now, there's others that said that wasn't really it. It was just the investigation. And I have a lot of respect for those jurors, because those jurors are saying, look, I'm tasked with a really difficult question here, is am I going to find someone guilty of a horrific crime? And in order to do so, I have to be compelled that the prosecutors did their job. And I've said for years that I thought the prosecutors lost that case more than the defense won it, mm-hmm. even though the defense did a great job, right? They did. They capitalized on what they could. But overall, I think there were ways to correct that, and they weren't corrected. I mean, I practiced law in one of the biggest jurisdictions in the country, in Cook County in Chicago, and the only prosecutor's office that's bigger is LA County. And so I'm used to these big offices. And I watched not only how long that trial took,

0: but the circus that was completely surrounding it. And I just continued to think that that case should have been much shorter. I think they just put on too many witnesses. They opened up too many doors that were unnecessary. And I think, you know, had it been done in a different way, I think you would have had a different result.
1: Yeah, this ended up being about so much of American culture, to all of your points, like race relations, new technology and DNA use, celebrity media. I mean, reporters got famous because of their OJ coverage. We had these deep discussions about if celebrities get different treatment in our justice system because of this. And to your point, if the prosecution lost more than the defense won, what does that say about if you've got the money to buy the right attorney, to buy the dream team, how that impacts justice?
0: So that's a good question. I get asked this question a lot because obviously I've been hired on high profile cases. And I think it's really a double-edged sword because yes, you can make the argument that you can afford to defend yourself against this overzealous or maybe, you know, unfair prosecution. I mean, it, you know, look at modern times and look at Trump and you can say, okay, you know, they came after him with everything they could come after him. And if that's just a regular citizen without the ability to defend in the way he did, would he have been successful in all of those criminal prosecutions, right? So you can, that's the one side of the sword. The other side of the sword though is the cases against people that are famous or people that have the funds to defend themselves, they come at you harder. You know, those cases, anytime the case is in the spotlight, that prosecution office is coming at you guns a-blazing. They're using every resource they have. And so I think that it's a catch-22. Yes, you have the ability to defend yourself, but I also think they're coming at you in a much more overzealous manner. So you have to overcome more than the average citizen that's fighting a criminal case.
1: You know, Donna, in the end, Simpson was found civilly liable for the deaths of Nicole Brown and Ron Goldman. He ended up owing the families millions. But it really does address the reality that so many truly believed Simpson had committed murder, even if a jury acquitted him of the crime, to then go back and be found liable in a civil way. What does that say about America's justice system, that if you don't get it one way, you can get it another? Or is that another avenue, another venue for justice?
0: I think that's a great question. And I think it tells us a couple things. One, it tells us that any given day, you can have a different jury that might give you a different result. I think that's number one. I think the other thing it tells you is that this was the civil court case versus the criminal, and the burden of proof in civil court is less. And so the only thing you have to prove in civil court is more likely than not. And civil lawyers like to put up the scale of justice with one feather on one side, showing that all it has to do is you have to believe them a feather more. And so, you know, I think that the burden of proof made a big difference. So I think some of the problems that were highlighted in the criminal case that may have led to a juror saying, this is not enough for me for beyond a reasonable doubt, I think is different in the civil case. So I think that that speaks volumes too. You know, just like normally the rule of thumb is if you are found not liable in civil court, odds of you being charged criminally are very slim, because obviously if you can't meet it in this lower burden, then you're not going to meet the burden of proof in a higher burden. So I think that's probably what it had to say. And again, you know, you never know. On any given day, 12 different people see the same evidence in a completely different way. And that's why it's so important to pick a good jury.
1: Donna Rotunno, thank you so much for joining us and for your insights. I appreciate it.
0: You are so welcome. It was great to be with you.
2: More of the

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2: In the mid-19th century, the American frontier was expanding faster than the infrastructure could support it, sending valuables, gold, and sensitive documents across the rugged landscape was a gamble few were willing to take. But on March 18, 1850, in a Buffalo, New York boardroom, two visionaries decided to bridge the gap between the settled East and the Wild West. Their names were Henry Wells and William Fargo. By merging three smaller express companies, they formed American Express. It started not as a bank, but as a conveyor of trust, a stagecoach service promising that no matter the terrain or the distance, your assets would arrive securely. Soon, the iconic stagecoaches were replaced by railroads, and the company's reach extended beyond physical goods to the invention of the traveler's check and eventually the plastic cards that drive the global economy today. The founding of American Express was more than just the birth of a corporation. It was the establishment of a new standard for commerce. Wells and Fargo did not just transport packages. They built the financial arteries of a growing superpower, proving that in a developing nation, reliability was the most valuable currency of all.
0: 162.
2: On August 23, 1927, the atmosphere inside the Charleston State Prison was heavy. Heavy with the scent of ozone and the weight of a global controversy that had been smoldering for 7 years. Two Italian immigrants, Niccolo Sacco and Bartolomeo Vanzetti, were led toward the electric chair. The case had begun with a bloody payroll robbery in South Braintree, Massachusetts. But the trial that followed quickly descended in a crucible of ideology. Sacco and Vanzetti were avowed anarchists during the height of the Red Scare, a time when the nation was gripped by a fear of radicalism and foreign influence. Despite conflicting evidence, the pair were found guilty and sentenced to death. Protests erupted from Paris to Tokyo as intellectuals and socialists alike argued that the pair was being executed not for what they had done, but for what they believed. Vanzetti's final words echoed the defiance of their lives, claiming they were suffering for their race and their principles, while Sacco stated, "Long live anarchy." The execution of Sacco and Vanzetti remains a chilling chapter in the American story. A moment where the line between justice and prejudice blurred, leaving the country to wonder if the law had protected the people or simply purged the unwanted.
0: 161.
2: For Clara Barton, the Civil War was not a collection of maps and tactics. It was the smell of gunpowder and the cries of men dying in the mud. Known as the Angel of the Battlefield, she had spent years dodging miniballs to bring water and bandages to the front lines. But as the cannons fell silent, Barton realized that the nation's capacity for tragedy far outpaced its system for mercy. On May 21st, 1881, in a modest

0: Washington, D.C. apartment, she decided to harness that mercy. Inspired by the international relief efforts she witnessed in Europe, Barton established the American Red Cross. Barton's vision was bolder than the global models that preceded her. She insisted on the American Amendment, a provision that the Red Cross would respond not just to the calamities of war, but to the chaos of natural disasters, fires, floods, and famine. It marked a seismic shift in how the nation viewed its own vulnerability. For the first time, compassion was not just a spontaneous act, it was an organized force. From the Michigan forest fires to the floods of the Mississippi, Barton proved that the red emblem was more than a banner. It was a promise that no American would have to face a catastrophe alone. The founding of the American Red Cross remains a brilliant chapter in our story, the moment one woman took the chaos of human suffering and disciplined it into a permanent foundation of hope. Next time, a dark day on Wall Street and a terrifying prologue to a new era of terror beneath the World Trade Center. These are the most impactful moments in American history. I'm Bill Hemmer. Please rate and review this podcast on Apple Podcasts, Spotify, or wherever you listen.
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2: D-Day, June 6th, 1944. As morning broke on the coast of France, hundreds of thousands of American and Allied troops prepared to storm the beaches. They splashed through rising tides, backs loaded with gear, facing a withering storm of bullets. Every step met with brutal resistance. Through tenacity and will, they pressed forward, inch by inch, crawling, fighting, refusing to fall back, until they had established a tiny foothold on the continent of Europe. That morning, General Eisenhower had told them, "The eyes of the world are upon you. We will accept nothing less than full victory." They delivered. It took courage, belief in the impossible, and the will to fight for something greater than themselves.
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0: I'm Bill Hemmer, and these are the most impactful moments in American history. May 25th, 1978. A seemingly normal package arrived at the campus of Northwestern University, addressed to a professor, Buckley Crist. Professor Crist immediately became suspicious of the unfamiliar package and alerted campus security. Officer Terry Marker opened the box, triggering a homemade bomb to detonate, injuring his hand. The explosion marked the first attack tied to the domestic terrorist who would later become known as the Unabomber, known only by a sketch of a faceless figure with sunglasses and a hoodie. His name was Ted Kaczynski. Over the course of 17 long years, he terrorized the country, sending out sophisticated handmade bombs that killed three and injured 23 others, until the day he was captured by the FBI.

0: Harris on YouTube.
1: Fox News, I'm Angelo Bavaro. Ahead of his July 4th speech in D.C. tonight, President Trump kicked off America's 250th birthday from Mount Rushmore Friday night, warning of a new threat as he celebrated U.S. exceptionalism.
2: There is now a resurgence of the communist menace in our land, including from newcomers to our country who embrace ideas totally opposed to our way of life and our great success.
1: Peace talks between the U.S. and Iran are on hold as Tehran has begun a days-long funeral for the late Supreme Leader Ayatollah Ali Khamenei.
3: The new Supreme Leader, Khamenei's son, won't be attending after Israel reportedly threatened to assassinate him. Iran, in turn, threatened to embrace nuclear weapons after downplaying civilian attacks in Bahrain at the U.N. Security Council meeting.
1: Fox's Jackie Heinrich. 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
4: From the opening of a vast frontier to the bloody end of the peace and love era, I'm Bill Hemmer, and these are the most impactful moments in American history.
5: The United States has conducted an operation that killed Osama bin Laden.
6: You've got mail.
7: Well, I'm not a crook.
8: Today, Apple is going to reinvent the phone.
9: James Hoffer is missing.
4: 160. October 19th, 1987. The decade of excess had been defined by a bull market that seemed to defy the laws of gravity, fueling a sense of invincibility from the boardrooms of Wall Street to the kitchen tables of Main Street. But as the opening bell rang on this Monday morning, the adrenaline of the trading floor curdled into raw, unadulterated panic. Without warning, the Dow Jones Industrial Average began a vertical descent into the abyss. What started as a steep slide transformed into a cascading avalanche, powered by new automated trading programs that sold stocks faster than human hands could keep up. There was no news of a war, no sudden assassination, only the terrifying sound of a global financial system tearing at the seams. By the time the dust settled at 4 o'clock Eastern Time, the Dow had crashed by 508 points. It was a loss of 22.6%, a single-day hemorrhage that surpassed even the legendary crash of 1929. Billions of dollars in wealth had evaporated in the blink of an eye, proving that the high-speed engine of modern capitalism could turn on its creators with devastating velocity.

0: velocity. Though the economy would eventually recover, the psychological toll was permanent. The era of easy optimism had been replaced by a cold awareness of the uncertainty lurking behind the numbers.
1: 159.
0: By the spring of 1820, the United States was a nation bursting at the seams, but the vast wilderness of the West remained a forbidding frontier, walled off not by mountains, but by debt. Under the old laws, the cost of land was a crushing burden, requiring pioneers to buy massive tracts on credit they could never repay. The dream of ownership was stalling in the mud of the Ohio Valley. On April 24, 1820, Congress struck a blow for the common man with the passage of the Land Act. It was a bold recalibration of the American map. By slashing the price of public land at just $1.25 an acre and reducing the minimum purchase to 80 acres, the government effectively opened the floodgates to the Missouri and Northwest Territory. For $100, a little under $3,000 today, a family could now own a piece of the future. This was not just a legislative adjustment. It was the smoke signal for a migration the world had never seen. It turned the dispossessed and the dreamers into deed holders, replacing speculators with settlers who bought their soil with cold cash and hard labor. As thousands of wagons began to churn the prairie into roads, the Land Act ensured that the American West would not be an estate for the elite, but a patchwork of independent farms. The passage of the Land Act of 1820 remains the moment the map of America truly began to breathe, the day we stopped being a collection of coastal states and became a continental power. Jessica Rosenthal with more.
2: So the Land Act of 1820 lowered prices in the Missouri and Northwest Territories with the goal of encouraging Western movement. Our guest today, Dr. Daniel Feller, Distinguished Professor Emeritus at the University of Tennessee, Knoxville, and Editor-Director Emeritus of the Papers of Andrew Jackson. Dr. Feller, thanks so much for joining us. I just want to start with, what was the Land Act of 1820? What did it allow for at that time? How big a deal was it?
3: Well, for some years before this, the federal government had been wresting land from the Indians in the area between the Appalachians and the Mississippi, and then a little bit beyond the Mississippi. And under a policy adopted originally back in the 1780s, the federal government had been systematically surveying all this land in a rectangular pattern that was later applied all the way across the United States, surveying the land into squares, and then selling it. And the terms of sale changed over the years. The Land Act of 1820, previous to this, at the land offices that were sprinkled throughout the West, before this, you could buy a quarter section, which is 160 acres. A section, a square mile, is 640 acres, for $2 per acre on credit. You only had to pay a small amount down, and you had, in total, 5 years. You could buy the land either at a land auction when it was first offered for sale, or if nobody bought it then, you could go to a land office and buy the untaken land afterwards for $2 per acre. So before 1820, you could buy a quarter section for $2 per acre. Land Act of 1820 reduced the price from $2 per acre to $1.25 per acre, but it eliminated the credit sales. You now had to pay cash. So you could now buy 80 acres. Free and clear for $100. Before that, you could secure twice that amount, 160 acres for $80.
2: And the new system meant no credit, all cash.
3: The new system meant no credit, all cash.
2: What did that mean? Did that end a debt problem that people were noticing?
3: Well, yes, it did end a debt problem. And this is the reason why it was entirely unclear at the time, and in fact was hotly debated, whether from the point of view of a land purchaser, whether this was an improvement or not. Because In the several years previous to this, two things happened in sequence. First, right after the War of 1812, actually beginning during the War of 1812, the federal government acquired, and that's a loaded word, huge quantities of land from Western Indian nations, and then surveyed it and opened it up for sale. And there had been a migration that this unleashed. So in the 18-teens, starting during the war and up to 1819, settlers and land purchasers poured into the Trans-Appalachian West. That was the first thing, is that a whole bunch of people flooded onto this land, some of them intending to settle on it, some of them intending to buy it and resell it. And they bought as much land as they could put down a down payment on. So most of them were buying on credit. They were taking advantage of that four-year credit. Then in 1819, there was a national economic severe downturn, the equivalent of a 20th century stock market crash. That time they were called panics, the Panic of 1819, inaugurating a severe economic depression. In fact, the severest economic depression the country had ever dealt with down to that point. And so all of a sudden, all these people who had bought up land, paying only usually one quarter of what was due, were stuck with it. The migration came to a brief but sudden halt. There was drastic and sudden deflation of prices all over the country, which meant you now owed money that was worth a lot more and was a lot harder to get than before the panic. And so all these people are left holding land that they haven't finished paying for, that they can't afford to pay for, and that they can't sell to anybody because the entire market has collapsed. This is what prompted many people, including congressmen, to say there's something wrong with the system. So the obvious change was to get rid of the credit system. Don't allow Westerners to keep borrowing money that they can't pay back.
2: Now, this essentially kind of created this middle-class farmer. Talk to me about how important this moment was for our country in terms of growth and what it meant socioeconomically.
3: At the time, it wasn't clear that this would actually accelerate migration to the West at all. And in fact, Westerners largely opposed it on the grounds that these were people who had already bought land, again, owed money on it, which they couldn't pay, and they couldn't get rid of the land. So if the federal government now reduces the price, then the federal government is making their situation worse, because it means, why would you buy land from somebody else who paid or engaged to pay $2 per acre for it when you go down to the land office and buy it for $1.25?
2: But did it work? Did this work? Did it eventually work despite the naysaying and the doubt?
3: Well, it worked because there were actually two things that happened. The first was that Congress passed the Land Act of 1820. The second, right after that, is that Congress passed what was called a Relief Act to enable those people who had bought land on credit to get out from under. For one thing, under the credit system, if you didn't pay off your whole debt within 4 years, you just lost your purchase money. You forfeited the land. The Relief Act that was passed right after the Land Act of 1820 extended the time for you to pay. And in fact, it kept on getting extended year after year after year after year. And in fact, part of the reason the Land Act of 1820 passed by overwhelming majorities, which it did, is that Congress basically said, we're not going to give any relief to those people who are already in debt unless you Westerners agree to fix the system first. So all those Western debtors were kind of held, and their congressional representatives were kind of held hostage. You know, if you want to get out from under your debt, first we get rid of the system, then we will provide relief to you who had bought under the previous system. So at the time, it was very doubtful whether the Land Act of 1820, whether these three changes that we talked about would actually accelerate migration and land purchases or slow it down.
2: So let's talk then about the impacts of all of this, especially ahead of the Civil War. A number of people have been incentivized to move west, and what followed was an increase, of course, in the number of states. You have more members of Congress, and in many of these new states, slavery was not allowed, right?
3: Yes, slavery under the Northwest Ordinance, adopted back in the 1780s, was prohibited in Ohio, Indiana, Illinois, Michigan, and Wisconsin. And then the Missouri Compromise of 1820 extended that prohibition north of the southern boundary of Missouri, except for Missouri itself. So in what would later become Iowa, Kansas, and Nebraska, though that was repealed, actually, in 1854 in the Kansas-Nebraska Act, and the Dakotas. Oh, and Minnesota.
2: And this changed the face of the country, literally. We grew.
3: Yes. Now, the relationship between the land system and slavery is not simple. The Land Act of 1820 applied in all of the West, just as the credit system and the whole system of survey and sale applied throughout the West. The North was outrunning the South in population. If the present trend continued, there were going to be more Northerners moving West than Southerners, and there were going to be more new Northern states, non-slavery states, coming in, and that would increase the Northern preponderance of power in Congress and in the federal government. The result of that was that by the mid-1850s, Northerners, both Northwesterners and Northeasterners, just plain Northerners, supported the idea of homesteads. Just give the Western lands away to anybody who's willing to come settle on. Southerners, seeing that this would give Northerners a leg up in the race West, opposed homestead bills. During the administration of James Buchanan, president in the 1850s, Congress actually passed a homestead law. Buchanan vetoed it. And then a homestead law was finally passed and signed by President Abraham Lincoln in 1862, when Northerners had control of Congress, of course, because the Southern states had left the Union, had control of Congress and the presidency. Mm. So land policy became, because of the distortions, you might say, imposed on it by the slavery controversy, land policy became a North-South issue, briefly.
2: In the end, Doctor, this did result in the continued expansion of America, you know, on the road to what we have today. How significant was this push west?
3: Well, it was hugely significant. It made the United States what it is today in a number of ways. It confined, eventually, Indians who had not only lived in but owned the country, mainly to reservations where they are today, those reservations mainly being on places that white people didn't want. The land system, now this goes back well before 1820, but the basic idea that you acquire the land from the Indians, you compel them to leave, bring it into federal ownership, survey it on a rectangular pattern, and then alienate it, either by sales or giveaways, made the map of the United States what it is. If you fly over today, over Ohio, Indiana, Illinois, the entire Midwest, and look down, you know, from the window of the airplane, it looks like the land below you, it looks like it was laid out with a ruler. Well, it was laid out with a ruler. That's the land system. But the land system converted what had been Indian land and then federal land into family farms. Ultimately, it did. There was very large and running debate throughout the 19th century over how best you could get the land from the federal government into the hands of farmers, into the hands of resident proprietors, in a way that would make it easier for them to get it and hard for anybody else to get it. And this gets to be a tricky section, because if you read the debates in Congress and the political discussion outside of Congress, you'll see that the debate is conducted almost entirely in terms of two moral archetypes. One is the actual settler. That was the phrase that was always used, the actual settler. And the actual settler is always depicted as being poor, but honest, hardworking, often a veteran, man who doesn't want anything other than to purchase a farm, just as much land as he can farm. He's not a speculator. All he wants is a home. The other archetype is the speculator, the money man, who is kind of rootless, doesn't want to farm, doesn't really want to do any work, just wants to make money off those poor actual settlers. And so the debate was conducted in terms of what terms, what arrangements for conveying land from the federal government into private hands would benefit the actual settler

0: and penalize the speculator. What terms could you have to cut out the speculator? And the Land Act of 1820 was argued in both these terms. There were people who said this is going to help the actual settler, it's going to hurt the speculator, and then there were other people who said, no, it's going to help the speculator. And the bottom line, which a few people recognized at the time, is if you're going to sell land, people who have money are going to have an advantage in buying it over people who don't.
1: Well, Dr. Daniel Feller, thank you so much for your time and expertise. We appreciate it.
0: Okie doke. So long.

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0: August 9th, 1969. California was in the midst of a season of peace, music, and rebellion, stemming from the Summer of Love 2 years earlier. But in the hills above Hollywood, that dream was about to be savagely dismantled. At a secluded estate on Celio Drive, a group of radicalized youths acting under the mesmeric influence of a failed musician by the name of Charles Manson descended upon the home of actress Sharon Tate.
1: Charles Millis Scott Manson.
0: What followed was not just a crime, it was a defiling of the national sense of safety. Tate, who was 8 months pregnant, and four others were slaughtered with a level of virtual rage that stunned even the most seasoned investigators. The attackers left behind a macabre signature, words written in human blood on the walls, designed to trigger a racial apocalypse Manson called Helter Skelter. But the bloodshed was not over. The very next night, the family struck again, targeting the home of businessman Lino LaBianca and his wife Rosemary. This time, Manson himself joined the foray, ensuring the carnage was even more calculated. The randomness of the target sent a shockwave through the country. The realization that no lock was strong enough and no gate was high enough to keep the darkness out.
2: Charles Manson and his so-called family embarked on a 2-day killing spree that shocked the nation.
0: The terror did not just stem from the knives, it stemmed from the killers. Middle-class American kids who had traded their future for the twisted philosophy of a convicted felon. It was the moment the psychedelic optimism of the 60s collided with a brutal, unvarnished depravity, stripping away the nation's innocence in a single weekend of carnage. By the time Manson and his followers were captured, the cultural landscape had shifted. The open-door policy of the counterculture slammed shut. The Manson murders stand as a deadly debunking of the peace and love myth, a stark reminder of how easily psychological manipulation can shatter the social order. It was the dark crescendo of the 60s, revealing that even the brightest era of innocence could be strangled by the darkest of cults. Gernal Scott with more.
3: Dr. Joni Johnson, clinical psychologist, licensed private investigator, true crime writer. Tell me who Charles Manson was. Talk to me a little bit about the man and the family themselves. Tell me what you know about, or what people should know about, Charles Manson and his place in history.
4: Well, we know quite a bit about Charles Manson as a person in terms of who he was before he developed the family. We also know quite a bit about his, quote, family. He certainly was somebody that, just based on his upbringing, you would think he would turn out to be the person that he was, but I don't think anybody would be surprised to find that he was somebody who was troubled as a child and began exhibiting kind of bizarre behaviors from a very early age. And he really had this kind of interesting combination of somebody who was, you know, pretty much rejected from birth. His mom was 16 years old when she had him, and he went through a series of different homes. He ended up in a couple of pretty bad juvenile facilities. His mom tried to turn him over to the state. He was shuffled from relative to relative, but he was also bright. And he was interested in all kinds of books, all kinds of ideas. And by the time he formed his family, he had spent more than half of his life, you know, behind bars. And so he spent a lot of that time studying books, you know, like How to Win Friends and Influence People and religious ideas. And so he was very interested in figuring out how to manipulate. And he was good at it. Very good at it. And when he was released from prison in 1967, he enters this world that is, you know, this kind of counterculture is taking root. And there's the Summer of Love in 1967. And he meets a lot of young people who were searching for various things. And for him, I think it was probably like Nirvana, and that he would meet these young women who were looking for somebody to care about them. They were looking for new experiences. They were looking for spirituality. They were looking for a way to be different than their parents were. And I think Charlie Manson had thought that he could give all of that, or at least convince them that he could.
3: And for the wrong reasons, there was probably a great deal of charisma that these people saw in him.
4: That's really true. And that was a term that was used to describe him by a variety of people, you know, including people that you wouldn't necessarily think would describe him that way. I mean, there were psychologists who interviewed him who said that he had this way about him that was almost hypnotic. So it wasn't just these young, impressionable women, although a lot of them were, and young men as well, who were kind of lost themselves and trying to figure out what they, who and what they were in life. He was somebody who really kind of wielded a certain amount of personality, you know, that was influential to a lot of people, or certainly they felt that pull from him.
3: There were a couple of, I mean, of course, you can't mention Charles Manson without mentioning the name Sharon Tate. There were a couple of crimes that sort of the police had to put together to realize this was the man that was behind these murderous instances. Talk to me a little bit about what the police had to do to really nail down what was happening at that time.
4: Yeah, so kind of ironically, the investigation started, in, at least in terms of Charles Manson and his family, not in relation to any of the murders, but in relation to a series of car thefts that had been reported and the family had been kind of collecting, and I put that in quotation marks, collecting involuntarily in terms of the owners, these cars, Volkswagens in particular, because they were turning them into dune buggies. And this was, of course, part of this grandiose plan to go out into the desert and live in this city underground until this race war was over. And the people who won were begging Charlie to come out and, you know, lead the people. It was just this kind of really bizarre idea that he had. But there was no, you're right, there's no sense that these murders were even related. There was a belief on the part of law enforcement initially that this was some drug deal that had gone wrong or some burglary that had gone amiss or awry. And so there was a lot of confusion about what had happened. And of course, they were, these murders were not connected in terms of police departments. And so the people who are working the LaBianca case and the ones who are working the Sharon Tate murders and Abby Folger and that group were not in the same police department. So there was not any recognition of that. And it was actually Susan Atkins, who was arrested on another charge, another murder, who began bragging to some of her fellow female cellmates about what she had done, that really brought the attention to Charles Manson and this family. The murders happened in August the 8th in the night, going into the early morning of August the 9th, and they weren't arrested until December of that year. So for 4 months, you know, the public had no idea that Charles Manson and his, quote, family were responsible for these murders. And it was just a huge, huge shock when these murders were announced and who did it.
3: And that takes us to the trial that happened because of this was a spectacle in itself that people witnessed. And it may have been, I won't say it was the first real trial like this, but that garnered that much interest when you talk about the Manson family and how they appeared and everything like that. That was something to behold, that trial.
4: It was really a spectacle. I mean, I don't think that's an overstatement to say that. I mean, anybody who's watched footage, and it's readily available, I think you can go online to this day and still see footage. It was just, I mean, there was a period of time when you have these three young women who were standing up and chanting and looking robotic and disrupting the proceedings. You have people from the Manson family who were standing outside and doing bizarre things and trying to find ways to get into the courtroom. You have Charlie Manson at one point lunging toward the judge, you know, with a pencil in his hand, talking about how he needs to kill him. And I mean, it was, you have him coming to court halfway through, shaved his head and, you know, made his beard look like a devil forks. I mean, you could not ask for more of a flame. I don't even know what to describe it as, a spectacle. That really is what it was. And it was terrifying and so confusing, I think, to the people watching this. It was like watching, I think, another world to the people at this time. It just seemed like the whole world was out of control. It was so terrifying, I think, to parents. I mean, up until this time, of course, parents were aware of this counterculture. And I think that their greatest fear was maybe that their child was going to go off and join a commune, or the child was going to, you know, drop out of college or not live up to their potential, or, you know, drop too much acid. But all of a sudden, those worries became, you know, different. It's, what is my child going to come home as? And it just absolutely shifted, I think, our culture in terms of this kind of probably this uneasiness around this kind of love movement, but it was associated with love. And, you know, what was it? Drop out and wake up, right? Remember all the things, but not, you know, peace, love, not war. And I mean, the associations were, you know, kind of benign. You know, but again, there was this kind of uneasiness, like what's going on with this generation, but there wasn't a lot of fear. And I think this, in combination, obviously, with Altamont, which happened around the same time that the Manson family was arrested, really did completely change the way that this, you know, kind of counterculture was viewed. And the media really turned on, I think, as well. And I mean, you look from 1968 and 1973, and it was a different world.
3: Absolutely. And your answer kind of took me into what my next question was, because you talk about the peace and love movement. Was the entire Manson family situation, the murders and everything, could you consider that the end of that innocent age going into the 1970s?
4: I think it was certainly the end of safety, for sure. I mean, I think what you look at, you know, you look at 1968, 1972, and it's like, you know, there were plenty of people, even LA, who were not locking their doors. I mean, it certainly was the birth of the security industry, right? It was the end of hitchhiking, you know, not immediately, but over the next 3 or 4 years. It was the end of, you know, parents letting their kids do a lot of things. It was just the end of, I think innocence is a good word, but also the sense of safety. I mean, for the first time, I think for a lot of people, it was like, okay, these are people who are in Hollywood. These are people who are, you know, well off. These are people who are in a safe community. These are not supposed to be the victims of a horrendous crime. And then look at the perpetrators. You have this man, this kind of wild man, and then you have these young women who, many of whom are from intact middle-class families, and these are not the perpetrators that we expected, you know, kind of what is going on? So I think it completely did shift the societal view of who can be victims, who are perpetrators, and that no one is safe.
3: You are a true crime writer, and this story of Charles Manson and the Manson family still every so often comes around. We saw the movie Helter Skelter back in the 70s. There was a take on it done in Once Upon a Time in Hollywood, sort of an alternative ending of this kind of thing. But do we expect to see this story keep coming around? Because there will still, as long as true crime exists, there will still be an interest in it.
4: I think you're right. Well, you know, 100 years from now, we'll be talking about it. Probably not. But I don't think that he will ever be forgotten. And I think it's because of the time in which he operated. I think it was, like you said, the media attention. I think it was the fact that there was this period of kind of unease and unrest in our culture already. I think, like you pointed out, that there was such a media attention to the trial. It was so bizarre. And of course, we know that we continue to hear about the Manson family. Then you have Squeaky Fromm, who attempts to assassinate Gerald Ford. We have all the different parole hearings. We changed so many things. I mentioned the safety industry, but it also changed, I think, our criminal justice system in a way. I mean,

0: of who can be victims, who are perpetrators, and that no one is safe.
1: You are a true crime writer, and this story of Charles Manson and the Manson family still every so often comes around. We saw the movie Helter Skelter back in the 70s. There was a take on it done in Once Upon a Time in Hollywood, sort of an alternative ending of this kind of thing. But do we expect to see this story keep coming around? Because there will still, as long as true crime exists, there will still be an interest in it.
0: I think you're right. Well, you know, 100 years from now, we'll be talking about it. Probably not. But I don't think that he will ever be forgotten. And I think it's because of the time in which he operated. I think it was, like you said, the media attention. I think it was the fact that there was this period of kind of unease and unrest in our culture already. I think, like you pointed out, that there was such a media attention to the trial. It was so bizarre. And of course, we know that we continue to hear about the Manson family. Then you have Squeaky Fromm, who attempts to assassinate Gerald Ford. We have all the different parole hearings. We changed so many things. I mentioned the safety industry, but it also changed, I think, our criminal justice system in a way. I mean, you have now public, you know, these kind of parole hearings have become so much more public than they ever were. You have, I mean, on the positive side, I think that Sharon Tate's mom really became a huge and one of the first victims' advocates. Mm-hmm. You know, she really was a person who, you know, never gave up on making sure he was behind bars and would show up for parole hearing after parole hearing. So you have our criminal justice system. You have somebody who is convicted of first degree murder and sentenced to death who never killed anybody. So it shaped so much, I think, of our culture in the 1970s. But that legacy has continued in so many ways. And I think there will always be, at least for years to come, periods of time when people, and it will probably be tied more and more to, you know, current news events, but it'll always be, and remember that, you know, Charles Manson.
1: The last

0: think you're right. Well, you know, 100 years from now, we'll be talking about it. Probably not. But I don't think that he will ever be forgotten. And I think it's because of the time in which he operated. I think it was, like you said, the media attention. I think it was the fact that there was this period of kind of unease and unrest in our culture already. I think, like you pointed out, that there was such a media attention to the trial. It was so bizarre. And of course, we know that we continue to hear about the Manson family. Then you have Squeaky Fromm, who attempts to assassinate Gerald Ford. We have all the different parole hearings. It changed so many things. I mentioned the safety industry, but it also changed, I think, our criminal justice system in a way. I mean, you have now public, you know, these kind of parole hearings have become so much more public than they ever were. You have, I mean, on the positive side, I think that Sharon Tate's mom really became a huge and one of the first victims' advocates. Mm-hmm. You know, she really was a person who, you know, never gave up on making sure he was behind bars and would show up for parole hearing after parole hearing. So you have our criminal justice system. You have somebody who is convicted of first degree murder and sentenced to death who never killed anybody. So it shaped so much, I think, of our culture in the 1970s. But that legacy has continued in so many ways. And I think there will always be, at least for years to come, periods of time when people, and it will probably be tied more and more to, you know, current news events, but it'll always be, and remember that, you know, Charles Manson.
1: The last thing I'll ask, because when you talk about the first question I asked you, and you mentioned it was a cult. And when you think of cults, you think of Charles Manson, you think of David Koresh, you think of Jim Jones. Will we ever see the likes of that again?
0: Oh, yes, we will, I think. And maybe not, you know, somebody taking people, 1,000 people, 900 plus people to Ghana and setting up, although possibly, we certainly see different parts of the world, things like that happen today. But I think that even though we understand cults and persuasion and coercion, and even though we understand it, it's so powerful. And we look at, you know, Charles Manson is a great example. This isn't somebody who's picking strong individuals. He's picking people who are vulnerable in some way. And that's how destructive cults operate. They pick not, you know, not strong people, but people who are vulnerable in some way, people who are looking, people who are seekers. And there are always going to be people like that. And I, when I say like that, I don't mean personality-wise. I mean situationally, if nothing else. And so I think, you know, there's a lot of work to be done in terms of educating people about, you know, control and how these, you know, how these destructive groups and destructive leaders really capitalize on vulnerability and how good they are at taking advantage of that.
1: Dr. Joni Johnson, you wear many hats, clinical psychologist, licensed private investigator, true crime writer. You do a lot. And thank you so much in getting this perspective on such a iconic, but very, again, cult-like character in Charles Manson and the Manson family. Thank you for taking us through it.
0: It was my pleasure. Thanks for having me.
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4: 1879, Menlo Park, New Jersey. Edison and his team were trying to build a light bulb that wouldn't burn out after a few hours. But over and over, their tests failed. The concept of electric light had been around for decades, but no one could find a wire strong enough to take the heat. That all changed when Edison's team got a bulb to burn for more than 13 hours. After thousands of attempts, a carbon filament was the key. It was an exercise in perseverance and the determination to bring an affordable light bulb to the American public. Edison famously gave the credit to his team's hard work. Genius, he said, is 1% inspiration and 99% perspiration. He would go on to produce 1,100 patents and become one of the greatest American inventors the world has ever seen.
3: For more, go to foxnewspodcast.com.
2: I'm Bill Hemmer, and these are the most impactful moments in American history. June 19, 2019, President Trump made history. With just one step, President Trump became the first sitting U.S. president to step foot into the demilitarized zone greeted by North Korea's leader, Kim Jong-un. The Korean DMZ was established in 1953, a 160-mile-long scar

that divided the country into two. It's a site built from negotiations designed to end the fighting and violence, though not the Korean War itself. And yet on the grounds of this heavily guarded buffer, two leaders from two different worlds met. It was a meeting that was expected to last 5 minutes. Instead, it went 53 minutes. No treaties, no palaces, but instead, a handshake. For more,

June 19, 2019, President Trump made history. With just one step, President Trump became the first sitting U.S. president to step foot into the demilitarized zone greeted by North Korea's leader, Kim Jong-un. The Korean DMZ was established in 1953, a 160-mile-long scar that divided the country into two. It's a site built from negotiations designed to end the fighting and violence, though not the Korean War itself. And yet on the grounds of this heavily guarded buffer, two leaders from two different worlds met. It was a meeting that was expected to last 5 minutes. Instead, it went 53 minutes. No treaties, no palaces, but instead, a handshake. For more,

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4: February 26, 1993. The lunchtime rush in Lower Manhattan was in full swing when a gigantic tremor ripped through the bedrock of the financial district. In an underground parking garage beneath the North Tower of the World Trade Center, a rented van packed with 1,500 pounds of explosives detonated, carving a crater five stories deep. Six lives were instantly snuffed out, and a seventh unborn child was lost as thousands of office workers choked on acrid smoke and blacked-out stairwells. The attack was the work of a radical tri-state-based terror cell led by Ramzi Youssef and the blind sheikh Omar Abdel Rahman. Their goal was as monstrous as it was ambitious, to topple one tower into the other and kill tens of thousands. Youssef fled the country before the smoke even cleared, but the reach of American justice proved longer than he anticipated.

0: anticipated. 2 years later, he was captured in a guest house in Pakistan and brought back to face a New York jury, where he was found guilty and sentenced to life behind bars. As Youssef was flown by helicopter to Lower Manhattan to face trial, an FBI agent pointed out the World Trade Center towers were still standing, to which the terrorist prophetically stated, "They would not be if I had enough money and explosives." The 1993 bombing was a jarring debunking of American invulnerability, a chilling prologue to an era of global terror that was just beginning to shape the new century.
1: 156.
0: For decades, the American economy was a battlefield of uncertainty, torn between those who wanted the stability of gold and those who championed the easy credit of silver. The nation's wallet was a house divided, leaving the value of a dollar subject to the whims of political warfare. But on March 14, 1900, President William McKinley ended that debate with the stroke of a pen. By signing the Gold Standard Act, the United States officially tied the value of its currency to a fixed weight of gold. This was not just a technicality for bankers. It was a declaration to the world that the American dollar was as reliable as the ground itself. By anchoring the nation to a rigid metallic anchor, the act exterminated the volatility that had plagued the 19th century, paving the way for the country to emerge as a global financial titan. The ratification of the Gold Standard Act remains a defining pivot in our economic journey. The moment America exchanged the chaos of currency speculation for the cold, hard certainty of gold. Next time, Frederick Douglass' frustration boils over, and the birth of America's pastime in Cooperstown. These are the most impactful moments in American history. I'm Bill Hemmer. 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
2: September 14th, 1814, Baltimore Harbor. British ships are pounding Fort McHenry, lighting up the night sky with fire and smoke. Francis Scott Key watches anxiously from a nearby ship, unsure if the fort or his country will survive the attack. But as the smoke clears, he sees it. A star-spangled banner, tattered, but still flying high. Inspired, he writes, "O say, can you see?" The famous opening to what would become our national anthem. From that morning on, the flag and the words it inspired would symbolize something far greater, that this nation will stand strong, no matter how fierce the fight.
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0: I'm Bill Hemmer, and these are the most impactful moments in American history. It was the summer of 1969, and on a dairy farm in upstate New York, a sea of people gathered together for 3 days of peace and music. The Woodstock Music Art Fair was a miraculous success born out of chaos. The tiny town of Bethel had gotten ready for 50,000 attendees, but instead, they were greeted by 400,000 individuals from all over America. Independent artists like Carlos Santana became household names. Others like Janis Joplin, The Who, Jimi Hendrix, and the Grateful Dead cemented themselves as rock icons. The festival was a snapshot of the free-spirited optimism that captivated America's youth and proved that music can be a powerful vessel for change. For more, go to

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1: News on Angelo Bavaro. Ahead of his July 4th speech in D.C. tonight, President Trump kicked off America's 250th birthday from Mount Rushmore Friday night, warning of a new threat as he celebrated U.S. exceptionalism.
2: There is now a resurgence of the communist menace in our land, including from newcomers to our country who embrace ideas totally opposed to our way of life and our great success.
1: Peace talks between the U.S. and Iran are on hold as Tehran has begun a days-long funeral for the late Supreme Leader Ayatollah Ali Khamenei.
3: The new Supreme Leader, Khamenei's son, won't be attending after Israel reportedly threatened to assassinate him. Iran, in turn, threatened to embrace nuclear weapons after downplaying civilian attacks in Bahrain at the U.N. Security Council meeting.
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4: From a high-stakes space rescue to a miracle on the Hudson, I'm Bill Hemmer, and these are the most impactful moments in American history.
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8: 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A date which will live in infamy.
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0: 155.
4: January 15th, 2009. LaGuardia Airport was shrouded in the bitter chill of a New York winter as U.S. Airways Flight 1549 cleared the runway. For the 155 souls on board, it was supposed to be a routine climb to Charlotte, but at 3,000 feet, the sky turned hostile. A flock of Canadian geese had collided with the Airbus A320, disabling both engines and turning a state-of-the-art airliner into a 70-ton glider. In the cockpit, Captain Chesley Sully Sullenberger had only seconds to calculate the impossible. With the concrete jungle of Manhattan on one side and the New Jersey suburbs on the other, the calculus of gravity left him with no runways and only one opening, the icy gray ribbon of the Hudson River.
10: 1529 over the George Washington Bridge wants to go to the airport right now.
11: Wants to go to our airport, check. Does he need assistance?
10: Yes, it was a bird strike. Can I get him in for runway one?
11: Runway one, that's good.
10: Okay, get 1529, turn right 280, you can land runway one at Teterboro.
11: We can't do it.
4: As the plane descended over the George Washington Bridge, the cabin was...

0: was silent until the captain's voice came over the intercom with three words that would define a lifetime of training. Brace for impact. Sullenberger executed a flawless water landing, keeping the nose up and the wings level. But as the cabin began to flood with 36-degree water, the survival story shifted from the cockpit to the wings. In a display of disciplined calm, passengers exited onto the emergency inflatables as a flotilla of New York waterway ferries and first responders swarmed the sinking jet. Captain Sullenberger was the last man off the plane, walking the aisle twice to ensure that no one was left behind. The miracle on the Hudson stands as a stirring defense of human skill in an automated age. It was the moment a city scarred by the skies finally saw a plane descend over the skyline and result in the triumph of life. Tanya J. Powers with more.
1: We're talking with Dave Sanderson, the founder of Resilience Partners Group, best-selling author, and last passenger off U.S. Airways Flight 1549. Dave, thanks for joining me today.
2: Thank you, Tony, for having me.
1: A lot of people are going to hear U.S. Airways Flight 1549 and rack their brain. We know it by something a little bit more popular and colloquial, the Miracle on the Hudson plane. This is the plane that landed, if you could call it that, went down. Sully did such a wonderful job of getting that thing on the Hudson River on January the 15th, 2009. You were on board. Tell me about what happened.
2: I think the first time I really thought something was when I heard the explosion on the plane roughly 60 seconds after we took off. But candidly, I didn't think anything was really major at that point. I fly so often, I understand planes lose engines. It wasn't until he made his announcement, "This is your captain, brace for impact," is when I think I and probably everybody else in that plane knew at that moment it was a pretty serious situation. And that was approximately as we were approaching the George Washington Bridge at approximately about 1,000 feet and descending.
1: The thing that we've always, you know, seen, and of course this was made into a movie. Everybody knew about this story. I mean, this was one of those, you know, Miracle on the Hudson is just a short way of saying exactly what this was, which is just, it's unreal that everybody survived. You all got out. That famous photo of everybody standing on the wings of that plane as it's sitting in the middle of the Hudson River, I think it's kind of like, it's an iconic photo and an amazing thing to think about living through. You were on what, row 15? You were pretty close to the exit. Why were you the last person off?
2: Yeah, that actually wasn't my game plan, Tanya. My game plan was I'd get to the aisle, get up and get out. But when I got to the aisle, that's when things changed for me, because that's when I heard my mother start speaking to me. My mom passed away in 1997, but there was something she would tell me when I was a child that came to me at that moment. It was, if you do the right thing, God will take care of you. And the right thing for me was you take care of other people first. And so that's when I climbed over the seats to go towards the back of the plane to see if anybody needed help. And people were moving very quickly in the back of the plane because water was about chest level deep in the back, very deep. So I just got behind the last person. And as I was making my way up the aisle, it was pretty dark because it was, you know, it was late afternoon, New York in the middle of winter. I saw the first light on the right was, at 10F. I'm like, I got to get out of here. And when I looked out, there was no room on the wing or the boat for me. And that's how I became the last passenger out of the plane. I wasn't planning on it. It was just one of those things that I was executing that day, trying to help other people. And I got to the right door and there was no room. So that's why I was inside the plane 7 minutes in waist deep, 36 degree water.
1: That's what I was going to ask you, what that was like to stand there, because it was, the temperature in New York City that day was about 19 degrees. Thankfully, the water was not quite that cold, but still only a few degrees above freezing. It's hard to imagine what that was like. When you watch things like this in movies, it takes time. You know, you have to kind of like go through all of the different scenes, and it seems like it's longer than it probably is. What was the immediate reaction to everybody around you when you guys realized, okay, there's something terribly wrong here and we're about to have to do something extraordinary?
2: Yes, great question. One of the things that amazes me, and I bet if you talk to any other passenger, they'll tell you the same thing. It was so quiet, you hear a pin drop. There was nobody going out of sorts. It was people just, I think, were very internalized at that point in time, trying to think, what am I going to do if I survive this thing? I didn't hear anybody talking. The only time I heard anything is when the captain said his famous words, "This is your captain, brace for impact."
1: That kind of just gives me chills to even think about that you're

0: sitting there on this plane and you hear Captain Sullenberger, Chesley Sullenberger, who is, you know, has gone on to a lot of fame and, you know, kudos for what he did that day in getting everybody landed and even if it was on the water and safely out of that plane. Just hearing those words, did you think for a minute, okay, well, this is it. I don't know what's going to become of this. Surely this is not going to end well. Were you thinking about your own mortality at this point? What goes through your mind at a time like that?
1: Yeah, I think the last 60 seconds before we went down is when I started really thinking about that. But before that, I was really just getting myself mentally prepared and, you know, praying that whoever that dude was up front just get me down in one piece. But it was about that last 60 seconds when it's so quiet and it's eerily quiet and it's the longest 60 seconds of your life. You know, what happened to me, Tanya, was I heard, you know, I watched a movie of my life pass before my eyes. I saw things from my defining moments of my life, like those big moments you hit in sports and when you meet your spouse and the kids, were all those defining moments. And that's the moment I realized I did not spend enough time with my family. I was so focused on working and making money that, you know, I didn't do enough with my family. And that was my biggest regret as we were taking those final seconds down into the Hudson River.
0: Let me talk about the crew for just a minute, because we've mentioned, of course, the Captain Sullenberger. How did the rest of the crew keep this whole thing from just devolving into chaos and panic? I mean, flight attendants, they do a lot more than a lot of people realize, and the training that they have to go through repeatedly, like on a continuing basis, to make sure that they're, you know, well trained for safety measures. How did their actions keep the whole thing together?
1: Great question, because I think, you know, I believe in crisis, people, you know, don't rise to the occasion. They fall back on their training and their values and their commitments. And they, as you just mentioned, they have so much training that they do. I think they kept calm under pressure. And I think that was one of the things that doesn't get talked about a lot. You know, that they could have gone into a panic mode and all of a sudden other people would have gone into a panic mode. But they calm under pressure. They had all the training. They fell back on their training and they executed flawlessly in a situation where, candidly, things would go sideways very, very quickly, and they did.
0: You were in the Hudson for what, like 24 minutes before different, like, ferries and other, you know, boats and vessels started immediately coming up to help offload everybody off the wings. Were you worried that, okay, I don't know how long we're going to be able to stand up here? Is this plane going to sink? What's going to happen? What was that like in those 24 minutes that you're just, you know, you got to be freezing out there? Because, like I said, it's 19 degrees at that point, and the temperature in the water is only a few degrees above freezing.
1: 36 degrees. It's 36 degree water that day. Yeah, I didn't feel anything, Tanya, any cold or wet or anything until that they had a boat that was backing out for the next ferry to come in, just nudged the front of the plane, which shook the plane. And I was inside the plane. I was standing inside the plane holding on to the life raft, making sure it didn't float out. So all of a sudden you feel water going up your backside. And that was the first time I felt the water. I'm like, whoa. This thing is going down. I got to get out of here. I think that was the moment I realized if I don't get out now, I may not get out of this situation.
0: How has that affected you from 2009 when this happened until now? I know that you give talks, motivational speaking, that kind of thing. And some of your talks kind of center on this experience and how it has made you kind of take a different look at things. Like you said, you see all these big memories and things in your life and you kind of come out and go, wow, okay, I need to spend more time with my family. How else did that change you from that time on?
1: It was, yeah, there's a lot of lessons that came out of it, and that's what I write about in my books. But I think the biggest lesson and the biggest thing that really came out for me was not to be judgmental. I'm probably like a lot of people, I would judge things pretty quickly, but when you're going down in a situation like this, you realize that, you know, you can't judge people for their actions. They're going to do the best they can with what they have and the resources that they have. And, you know, I tell people, it doesn't matter whether you are a CEO or, you know, a janitor or anybody else on the plane. Everybody's equal. And everybody, if I could just be a little less judgmental in my life, how could that change the direction of my life? And that's one thing, Tanya, that I've really been striding on for the last 16 years is that one thing, just be less judgmental. And it has opened up opportunities for me that I would never, ever think that would be been opened up to me.
0: We know that the plane is on display. I guess I didn't think it made it through, but yep. The plane is actually on display. You've seen it. What was it like to go see this thing for the first time again after it was reassembled and put on display in a museum? That had to have been surreal.
1: It was. I was here in Charlotte where I live, so I am very blessed to be one of the, you know, one of the first group of people to be able to go see it. And back then, they actually let the passengers and the crew go inside the plane. They don't do that anymore because it's an artifact. But taking my family inside that plane and letting my kids sit in my seat

0: how else did that change you from that time on?
1: It was, yeah, there's a lot of lessons that came out of it, and that's what I write about in my books. But I think the biggest lesson and the biggest thing that really came out for me was not to be judgmental. I'm probably like a lot of people. I would judge things pretty quickly. But when you're going down in a situation like this, you realize that, you can't judge people for their actions. They're going to do the best they can with what they have and the resources that they have. And, I tell people, it doesn't matter whether you are a CEO or, a janitor or anybody else on the plane. Everybody's equal. And everybody, if I could just be a little less judgmental in my life, how could that change the direction of my life? And that's one thing, Tanya, that I've really been striding on for the last 16 years is that one thing, just be less judgmental. And it has opened up opportunities for me that I would never, ever think that would been opened up to me.
0: We know that the plane is on display. I guess I didn't think it made it through, but yep. The plane is actually on display. You've seen it. What was it like to go see this thing for the first time again after it was reassembled and put on display in a museum? That had to have been surreal.
1: It was. I was here in Charlotte where I live, so I am very blessed to be one of the first group of people to be able to go see it. And back then, they actually let the passengers and the crew go inside the plane. They don't do that anymore because it's an artifact. But taking my family inside that plane and letting my kids sit in my seat, see the cockpit, and see all the damage that really went inside, it was very emotional for me. For them, it was exciting. For me, it was emotional just thinking, wow. When you're going through it, it's like you don't think about it. But then you go back and look at it, it's like, what we did was an amazing accomplishment. The crew did a fabulous job that day, and I will be forever grateful. But it was a true team effort, not only from the crew and passengers, but I tell people, I think the real heroes of the day were the first responders. And so it's a total team effort.
0: Tell me more about the rescue in those minutes when you start, seeing ferries and other, vessels come up, first responders come out there. What did you notice among the people who had, your fellow passengers standing on the wings and the first responders and kind of the attitude of everybody? How did that work?
1: It was amazing because one of the things I learned, I did an event in New York City on the 15th anniversary, which we brought a lot of the people together. And one of the things I learned that day, which I did not know until a couple of years ago, is that the plan for that rescue actually was not approved until about 3 months ahead of time. It was actually that plan to bring New York and New Jersey together to do that rescue was actually based on if a ferry or a ship went down. All they did then is just translate that into a plane. So it was extremely well coordinated. I got the opportunity to meet several, if not about 80 or 90% of the first responders. And I think one of the greatest things about this is people came together. They checked their egos at the door. People did what they had to do. And when the first responders were there, they were focused on the mission of the day, which I tell people, if you watch the movie Sully, it was actually spoken of in the movie Sully, but it was the unspoken mission of no one dies today. And I think that was really what was happening when the first responders got there. They had that mission. We had that mission. And it's amazing when you bring 155 people together who did not know each other, or care about each other together like that with a common mission, miracles happen. And that's what I think would really happen that day.
0: I have one more question for you. How hard was it to get back on a plane after the miracle on the Hudson?
1: Well, it was, the next day I was actually back on a plane, but candidly, Tanya, I was just being told what to do. I wouldn't say I was totally out of it, but I was just sort of being moved, right? But it wasn't until the next week when my company asked me to fly to Michigan. And I agreed to do that, which candidly, I look back, it was probably one of the best decisions I made. And that was the most challenging flight I ever had because I was on a different airline and I loved Delta, but I was a rock star on US Airways at that point in time. So I didn't have any privileges or any perks on Delta. And I was in the last row and I was flying by myself. And all of a sudden the plane starts shaking. And all of a sudden my world goes back to that day. And I'm like, oh my goodness, it can't happen again. But fortunately for me, Tanya, what happened on that day on that plane going to Michigan, that one of the flight attendants recognized me from all the interviews that I was doing. And she gave me some reassurance. And she really took care of me. I get to tell people, Delta, they really took care of me that day, even though I wasn't one of the regular flyers. So that, I think I tell people, you have to get back on the plane. You have to get back on the horse. And I know some people haven't, and I don't judge them for that. But I believe if you're ever going to get through something like this, and if you're ever going to grow out of a situation like this, you got to get back on the plane, face that fear. That's why I went back into the Hudson River and swam with the Navy SEALs a few

0: years ago to show people, so especially my kids, when you face something challenging in your life, you got to face it and you got to get back and do it. And that way you will never have any fear ever again.
1: I love that. Thank you so much. I really appreciate your time today. It has been a pleasure to get to talk to you and hear this firsthand. I know you've told this story a million times, but I hope you don't get tired of sharing it, because I think it's something that is very inspiring, and it's great to hear from you.
0: Thank you, Tony. I think this was this is the mission of my life now, and this is I appreciate the opportunity, every opportunity I have to share and help other people get through their what I call their own personal plane crash moments.
1: Yeah, that's what it's all about. Yeah. Thank you, Dave. I appreciate it, and I hope you have a good rest of the day. Okay.
0: Thanks, Tony. Nice to meet you.
1: Nice
0: God bless you.
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4: March 12th, 1933. President Franklin D. Roosevelt delivers his first fireside chat. 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Banks were closing. People were panicking. But FDR took that moment to reassure the country. He humbly and directly told Americans he needed their confidence and courage. The only thing we have to fear is fear itself, he had said just days before. On this night, he gave that idea a voice and a frequency.
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2: By the turn of the 20th century, the American economy was no longer a collection of small shopkeepers. It was an empire of giants. And at the top of the pyramid sat Standard Oil, a colossus that controlled 90% of the nation's refining capacity. Its creator, John D. Rockefeller, had built a machine of unparalleled efficiency, but in the process, he had strangled the competition and bent the railroads to his will. For years, muckraking journalists and outraged politicians had argued that Standard Oil was not just a business, it was a state within a state. In 1909, the federal government brought the hammer down, suing the company under the Sherman Antitrust Act. The case traveled all the way to the highest court in the land. On May 15, 1911, the U.S. Supreme Court delivered a landmark decision. Chief Justice Edward White announced that Standard Oil had crossed the line into an unreasonable monopoly. The court ordered the behemoth to be dissolved within 6 months, breaking the giant into 34 independent companies. This was the birth of the rule of reason. The court declared that no corporation, no matter how successful, was above the public interest or the laws of fair play. The dissolution did not destroy Rockefeller's wealth. In fact, the resulting companies like Exxon and Mobil would become titans in their own right, but it fundamentally altered the architecture of American capitalism. It was the moment the nation decided that the power of the free market must be balanced by the strength of the law, ensuring that no single crown could ever govern the entirety of American commerce. The fall of Standard Oil remains a definitive chapter in our journey, the day the government proved that in America, the economy belongs to the competition, not just the conquerors. Chris Foster with more.
3: Daniel Yergin, Pulitzer Prize-winning author of The Prize, The Epic Quest for Oil, Money, and Power. He's vice chairman of S&P Global. He's the chairman of CERAWeek. That's an annual conference for the energy and tech industry they hold in Houston, also a historian. Let's go back to the 1870s, 1880s, and just talk about the start of Standard Oil and how quickly and how it became so dominant.
4: Standard Oil started off as a refining business in the late 1800s, and it was one of many, but it had very clever leadership led by John D. Rockefeller, and what they did is consolidate

0: They did business after business until they had a virtual monopoly over the entire oil business in the United States. But of course, that oil business was not the gasoline business. It was a kerosene business. It was providing kerosene for lighting as an alternative to candles. And so John D. Rockefeller became the richest man in America as a lighting merchant, not as a gasoline merchant.
1: Yeah, and people, you know, certainly like the lower prices and being able to light their streets and their homes.
0: It's called standard because it delivered a standard quality that you could rely upon, as opposed to having something that would burst into flames or would be damaging. And that was the essence of Standard Oil.
1: So before that, it was like, what, mostly, I guess, candles and whale oil?
0: Yeah, I mean, candles were the main form of lighting. Whale oil was available, but it was more expensive. And of course, you had to sail for 2 years to the South Pacific to find the whale and get the oil. Or what you did is you went to bed at sunset and got up at sunrise.
1: Rockefeller, of course, would tell you that he was a brilliant businessman. And of course, he was. But he was also accused of rigging the game. And in 1904, there's this book written by Ida Tarbell called The History of the Standard Oil Company, and her father had worked there. And talk about the impact of the book and just what it was that she found that sort of turned the tide with the public and eventually the Justice Department.
0: Ida Tarbell was one of America's first great women journalists, and she took on this scary job of writing a book about the most powerful corporation in America, but she was very motivated and she was determined to do it as a story. And she came away from it with great admiration for the company, but also with the sense that they never played with a level playing field, that they always had extra cards that they were playing, and that they really were a monopoly that had driven many companies out of business, including the company that her father had worked in.
1: What were some of those cards that, in the eyes of the law, tipped Standard Oil past just a well-run, successful company into something that was unreasonably powerful?
0: Well, Standard Oil was a modern corporation, unlike others. It ran very efficiently. They paid attention to costs out to the second decimal point. But what they also did is they used all sorts of tactics to drive competitors out of business or force competitors to sell out to them. And one of them was they would call it the good sweating. They would go into a city and they would drive down prices where they were losing money and the competitors were losing money, but they had the staying power and the competitors wouldn't. So they would use that good sweating to drive people out of business. They also had rebates that they got from the railroads because they moved much larger volumes. That's how oil moved at that time, largely on railroads from one area to another, basically in tin cans. And Standard Oil took advantage of its market power to negotiate these deals. So their competitors had to pay more to ship their product. And that was just another one of the ways that they forced their competitors to go out of business or sell out to them.
1: So eventually the Justice Department jumps in and says, no, you're breaking the law at this point. In 1911, the Supreme Court agrees.
0: You're jumping ahead of the story.
1: Oh, please, fill me in.
0: There's a fellow who stands in there named Theodore Roosevelt, who had the nickname the Trust Buster. And he said that, you know, business combinations were good, but he said, like the Mississippi, they need levies. They need regulation to keep them honest from being uncompetitive. And there was this law called the Sherman Act about competition. And so the Justice Department started a suit and against it. It ran for 2 years of testimony in a federal court, 14,000 pages of testimony, and it came out in 2009 with bad news for Standard Oil. Standard Oil appealed the case, and it went to the U.S. Supreme Court, and the case sort of dragged on through the U.S. Supreme Court because along the way, two justices died and had to be replaced. But finally, in a really humid Washington day of May 11th, 1911, Chief Justice delivered his remarks. It took about 50 minutes. People strained to hear because he was mumbling. But at the end, he said that Standard Oil was going to be broken up. It was a momentous decision. The Standard Oil executives were gathered at headquarters at Standard Oil in New York at 26 Broadway, and they were following the teletype, which was reporting the news, and the news came through and kind of shock in the room. John D. Archbold, who was Rockefeller's successor and head of the company, looked at it, started whistling as he looked at the result, and then he said the immortal words, life is just one damn thing after another. And then he started whistling again, and Standard Oil was not going to be what it had been.
1: Yeah, so it was broken into pieces. How were the terms of the breakup decided and administered? Was it mostly just split up into, you know, geographic regions, like you take here, you take here, you take here, or were there other aspects of the business besides?
0: Well, there was a number of different aspects, but mainly it was divided on geographic. So Standard Oil of California was a separate company. Standard of Indiana was a separate company. Standard of California became Chevron, what is now Chevron. Standard New York became Mobil. Standard of New Jersey was, you know, eventually became Exxon and then merged with Mobil years later. So it was mainly on the geographic basis. But what was also interesting, as sometimes happens, value gets unlocked when companies are broken up. And Rockefeller's, the value of his ownership in these companies more than doubled as a result of the breakup, because all these companies now had individual valuations. And so at the end of the day, that as a result of the Standard Oil being broken up, John D. Rockefeller became an even richer man. In fact, Theodore Roosevelt, when he was running for president in 2012, mocked it all and said, you know, pretended he was John D. Rockefeller and said, good Lord, give me another dissolution so I can double my wealth again.
1: Yeah, I was going to say, don't cry for John D. Rockefeller. I mean, because he owned shares in all these new competitive companies. They didn't yank it away from him. They just broke it up.
0: That's right. Yeah. So the ownership was all proportionally divided. And if you held those shares, you actually gained from it. And what it also did is it liberated the companies. It brought new management into them. They became different companies, developed different technologies that might have not have been advanced so fast if it had remained this one large bureaucracy run from New York.
1: And I don't know what you know how much you can speak to this, but just as a, I'm sure you have an opinion. Some of this stuff sounds now like Amazon, Google, Meta, you know, squashing smaller competitors, controlling prices. Is the comparison to Standard Oil overstated, or has the law changed, or is there just not the same anti-monopoly sentiment now?
0: Well, the breakup of Standard Oil still remains the most famous antitrust case in American history. And it, in a sense, it's the mother of all antitrust cases. And I know that at one of the large tech companies, when they were dealing with various antitrust issues or suits in earlier periods, I remember they told me they went back and read my book, The Prize, and studied the case very carefully for precedent. So it remains a precedent down to this day. And antitrust is still, you know, you do a big merger, it goes through an antitrust review. And Spirit Airlines just went out of business under the Biden administration. They tried to merge with JetBlue, but on antitrust grounds, the Biden administration said they couldn't merge because it would be bad for competition. A little hard to understand that logic. And now, of course, because of that decision, Spirit Airlines doesn't exist, and all of the pilots and all the air attendants, all the mechanics are now unemployed. But I think that the spirit of the Standard Oil case survives today. And we're going to see, you know, we'll see battles over market concentration or market control. And it comes up, you know, if you go through wanted to go through a merger today and you're an international company, you have to not only get approval for, in the United States from either the Justice Department or the Federal Trade Commission, you have to go to the European Union, you have to go to Japan, you even have to go to China to get permission to do that. And so antitrust continues to be a major element in sort of, call it global business. And in a sense, the spirit of that case that was decided in May of 1911 continues to be operative in the world of today.
1: And we also still, just the name Rockefeller is also synonymous with rich, richer than Rockefeller. They've got Rockefeller money. Talk about just his place in American history as an entrepreneur.
0: Rockefeller described himself once as an upbuilder. He came into this early oil business when it was disorganized and the products weren't safe and everything, and built, you know, the sort of a modern enterprise. So he was really a great businessman, a great entrepreneur. And he took it from a very small business to a very large scale. And a lot of people can't go all that way. But of course, he also became a symbol of monopoly power and people would talk about, scare people as that Standard Oil was the dragon and he was the dragon master. But he didn't, you know, set up these foundations afterwards really to, you know, kind of change the balance, change how we were seen. And of course, over the many decades since, the Rockefeller Foundation has done great things for scientific innovation and education and so forth. But I think John D. Rockefeller still stands in American history as one of the greatest businessmen and business creators, one of the greatest upbuilders, but also a controversial figure because of antitrust and that case that was decided in May of 1911.
1: Daniel Yergin is the Pulitzer Prize-winning author of The Prize, The Epic Quest for Oil, Money and Power, Vice Chairman of S&P Global. He's the chairman of CERAWeek. That's an annual conference for the energy and tech industry they hold in Houston, also a historian. Daniel, thanks.
0: Okay, thank you. Bye-bye.
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4: July 16th, 1969, Florida's Kennedy Space Center. An enormous Saturn V rocket clears the tower, carrying three astronauts and the hopes of the entire nation in a space race with the Soviets. And this mission represented the finish line.
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7: I'm Bill Hemmer, and these are the most impactful moments in American history. For many years, Bernie Madoff sold something incredibly rare on Wall Street: consistency. 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If your money was with Madoff, you were doing all right. He answered to a wide variety of clients: banks, hospitals, schools, charities, and even Hollywood big names like Kevin Bacon and Steven Spielberg. It was smooth sailing for Madoff, that is, until December 2008. Bernie Madoff was arrested at his luxury Manhattan penthouse. For decades, Madoff sold lies. He wasn't running a hedge fund. He was running a multi-billion dollar Ponzi scheme, the largest in history. For more on this impact...
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0: 152.
1: April 13th, 1970. 200,000 miles from home, the quiet void of space was shattered by a sharp metallic crack. An oxygen tank on board the Apollo 13 spacecraft had exploded, turning a routine mission to the moon into a desperate fight for survival. As the command module began to lose power and oxygen, the three-man crew of Jim Lovell, Fred Hayes, and Jack Swigert were forced to use the lunar lander as a fragile lifeboat.
2: Okay, Houston, we've had a problem here.
3: This is Houston. Say again, please.
2: Houston, we've had a problem.
1: The goal was no longer the lunar surface. It was simply to stay alive. Back in mission control, an army of engineers raced against a ticking clock, improvising solutions with cardboard, duct tape, and raw mathematics to purge carbon dioxide from the cabin.
4: Main B, bus undervolt. Roger, main B, undervolt.
1: For four tense days, the nation held its breath as the spacecraft swung around the dark side of the moon and began a perilous journey back to Earth. Through freezing temperatures and dehydration, the crew maintained a grim resolve. On April 17th, the command module Odyssey pierced the atmosphere and splashed down safely. The saga of Apollo 13 remains a radiant testament to American ingenuity, the moment a successful failure proved that the strength of the human spirit is the most powerful technology we possess.
0: 151.
1: In the summer of 1839, amidst the rolling hills of Cooperstown, New York, tradition says a young West Point cadet took a stick, drew a diamond in the dirt, and gave birth to the national pastime. His name was Abner Doubleday. According to the legend, Doubleday transformed a chaotic game of balls and strikes into the structured battle of wit and athleticism we recognize today. While historians would later debate the veracity of the tale, the story took on a life of its own, anchoring the identity of a developing nation to the dusty base paths of upstate New York. The invention of baseball became more than just a sports story. It was a search for a uniquely American origin, a way to claim a piece of culture as entirely our own. Now the home of its Hall of Fame, Cooperstown became a sacred cathedral of leather and lace, enshrining the game in the collective imagination. Whether fact or folklore, the Doubleday myth remains a luminous testament to American ingenuity, the moment we decided that every great nation needs a field of dreams to call its own. Next time, a deadly terror attack on U.S. Marines in Beirut, and the bloody struggle for voting rights at the Edmund Pettus Bridge. These are the most impactful moments in American history. I'm Bill Hemmer. Please rate and review this podcast on Apple Podcasts, Spotify, or wherever you listen.
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5: Ebbets Field, April 15th, 1947. Excitement fills the air. It is opening day, and for the first time, Jackie Robinson is about to take the field for the Brooklyn Dodgers. Now, to him, it's just another ball game. But for the rest of the world, it is so much more, because this grandson of former slaves is about to break the color barrier.
6: Jackie Robinson.
5: Number 42 had plenty of critics, including players on his own team. "I'm not concerned with your liking or disliking me," he said. "All I ask is that you respect me as a human being." In his first season, Robinson was Rookie of the Year. He went on to win pennants and a world championship. Every year, Major League Baseball celebrates Jackie Robinson on April 15th, marking the moment when one man changed the game forever.
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1: I'm Bill Hemmer, and these are the most impactful moments in American history. The year was 1968, and the country was disillusioned by the bloodshed that was staining television screens. Martin Luther King Jr. and Robert F. Kennedy were assassinated 2 months apart. Riots engulfed city streets. Thousands of Americans injured and killed as a result of the Vietnam War. By August, Democratic delegates assembled together in Chicago, trying to model unity amid their party's convention. But the message would be overshadowed by chaos as anti-war protesters flooded Grant Park and Michigan Avenue, demanding an end to the conflict in Vietnam. Police responded with tear gas, with mace, and beatings with billy clubs. Journalists and cameras capture the disruption. Five words echoed from the broadcast: the whole world is watching. For more, go to...

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2: July 5th, 1852. While the echoes of Independence Day fireworks still lingered over Rochester, New York, a crowd gathered at Corinthian Hall to hear from one of the nation's most powerful orators. Frederick Douglass, a black man and former slave, stood before a largely white audience. They expected a celebration. Instead, they received a crucible. Douglass did not mince words. He stripped away the comfortable illusions of the North, asking the devastating question, "What to the American slave is your 4th of July?" With a voice like thunder, he called out the contradiction of a country that sang of liberty while the crack of the auctioneer's whip provided the chorus. He declared that to the enslaved, the nation's revelry was a sham and its liberty an unholy license. His speech wasn't just a rebuke, it was a recalibration. He challenged the country to either abandon its creed or finally live up to it. The delivery of this oration remains a powerful landmark. The moment the nation was forced to look into the mirror and recognize that freedom is a fraud as long as it is denied to the man in chains.

0: News.
1: From the armed rebellion of Pennsylvania farmers to the medical miracle of a small glass vial, I'm Bill Hemmer, and these are the most impactful moments in American history.
2: The only thing we have to fear is fear itself.
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4: So I decided the best way forward is to pass the torch to a new generation.
0: 150.
1: For the farmers of the Monongahela Valley, whiskey was the lifeblood of an economy deprived of roads and coin. But to the young federal government in Philadelphia, it was a source of revenue needed to pay off Revolutionary War debts. In 1791, at the urging of Alexander Hamilton, Congress levied an excise tax on spirits. To the frontier, it felt like a repeat of British tyranny. Protests turned to violence. Rebels tarred and feathered tax collectors, threatened loyalists, and eventually, 500 armed men burned the home of regional tax inspector to the ground. The new nation was teetering. If a small group of insurgents could defy the law of impunity, the experiment in self-government would fail before it truly began. President George Washington, the hero of the Revolution, knew the stakes. He could not let the Union unravel into anarchy. On August 7, 1794, Washington issued a proclamation commanding the rebels to disperse. When they refused, he did something no sitting president has done since. He wore his uniform and personally led an army into the field. 13,000 militiamen, a force larger than the one that defeated the British at Yorktown, marched across the Allegheny Mountains. As the massive federal force descended upon the West, the rebellion evaporated. The spectacle of the president at the head of an army was enough to break the will of the insurrection without a single shot being fired. Washington proved that the federal government had the muscle to back up its mandates. The Whiskey Rebellion remains the moment the American government traded its infancy for the cloak of sovereignty, showing the world that while Americans had the right to debate the law, they did not have the right to break it. Chad Pergram has more.
5: Well, Brady Kreitzer, it seems to me that whether you're looking at the politics of Europe or sometimes the politics of the United States, policy and alcohol always seem to have a nexus. Why is that? And why does this go back to the Whiskey Rebellion?
6: Well, you know, I think you could probably say something about the amount of alcohol consumption a society has at a given time is an indicator of their overall economic health. But in the case of the Whiskey Rebellion, we have to rethink alcohol a little bit. In southwestern Pennsylvania, western Virginia, Kentucky, this was really the breadbasket of the world. More grain was grown there than anywhere else. And whiskey was the first frontier's primary export. On top of that, though, I think very importantly, it was the centerpiece of their economy. America didn't print money. They didn't mint coins. Whiskey was traded as currency in the West. So in a very real sense, you know, the Scots-Irish, the frontier, they called whiskey the water of life. And in their case, they were right.
5: And the fact that this goes back to almost the opening days of the Republic, you know, that people are always, you know, upset about taxation. You know, certainly we had the Boston Tea Party. This was kind of the, you know, the next biggest conflagration after that, the Whiskey Rebellion, after they moved this Whiskey Act through the Congress in the early 1790s.
6: It was one thing for the revolutionary generation to be taxed by the British. They were the distant foe. But when Alexander Hamilton created this whiskey tax, what he called an excise tax, it was the first time we ever taxed a domestically produced product. And of course, it wouldn't be the last. But for the farmers involved here, it was very much an assault on their livelihood.
5: And they went after whiskey because, as you say, as a commodity, that was something that was available at the time. This was something that was easy to tax. There was a lot of it, and the federal government could make revenue from that.
6: Hamilton really viewed his whiskey tax as a two-sided blade, if you would, for the West. Number one, it would increase revenue, money we desperately needed to repay our allies during the revolution. We needed money to pay back the French and the Dutch, as well as domestic creditors. But to a larger extent, I think Alexander Hamilton knew that the Western frontier was still very skeptical of the federal government, and he wanted them to bend the knee. So for him, to tax them would really kill two birds with one stone. It would pay down America's debts and really

0: enforce federal sovereignty over a very distant frontier region.
1: I guess one of the things that strikes me about this is just the sheer volume of federalized militia troops that George Washington sent, and on top of that, personally led into Pennsylvania, almost 13,000 men. That's remarkable, especially at that stage, and I guess that was about the size of the entire Continental Army that the U.S. had at that stage.
0: Yeah, it was the second largest army that George Washington ever led, and the first and only time a sitting president led a field of troops into the battlefield. Whenever we think about George Washington, I've written 8 books about the man. His brilliance is always striking. He knew that America feared a big standing army, and we understand why. The Revolution was still a recent wound. So when he launched these troops, he was very careful to use state militias led by their own governors, New Jersey, Maryland, Virginia, and Pennsylvania. The reason we have a Second Amendment was because of that fear, and Washington was sensitive to it even in 1794.
1: But the idea that they sent that many troops there, and again, you know, the model that you have the first commander-in-chief truly being the commander-in-chief, you know, his understanding, and he was a general, of course, during the Revolutionary War, leading the troops on horseback himself.
0: Yeah, we always think of American history as North versus South, and it will be that, but in the early Republic, it was very much East versus West. And Washington has no precedent to follow. There's never been a president before, but we do have a constitution. And he saw this, what they called at the time, Western insurrection. It's what we call the Whiskey Rebellion, as a dire threat to the Republic. And he was right, because without military intervention, they were already in the West talking to the Spanish, talking about secession, and he knew that we could be facing the very real threat of civil war. So Washington's challenges in his term as president are really enormous, but he answers the call.
1: And what about the idea that, you know, you have this up-and-coming country here and you're establishing, you know, models each time you do something new? I think about, concern over times that we've sent troops places overseas, certainly, sending in the National Guard during the Civil Rights, you know, era, and certainly even January 6th, you know, the National Guard coming to the Capitol here. When those things happen, we tend to remember. And so when you have such a use of force in that sense, what sort of initial model, paradigm were they establishing by what happened during the Whiskey Rebellion and the force of the federal government?
0: President Washington believed that we are either a nation of laws or we are not. And when you have domestic rebellion, when you have uprisings like this, law and order are some of the first things to go. Washington knew that in the Whiskey Rebellion, over the mountains, they were establishing their own courts. They were arresting people, trying people without authorization of the federal government. The French Revolution's raging in Europe. He really felt like America was under attack from all sides. But the scariest thing for him was that this was an attack from within. So when Washington does this, I think he has a sense that America's an evolving nation. It's a growing nation. And he correctly estimated that every generation would have its moment of domestic unrest, which you just mentioned, over 250 years. You know, we encounter this devil quite a bit.
1: Now, these armed men, they attacked the home, the fortified home of the tax collector John Neville in 1794. Was this just a response to that, saying, okay, we have to get serious, we can't let them push us around? The idea that this gave imprimatur to the United States to use force and kind of flex its new muscles as the country was growing.
0: The scariest thing about the Whiskey Rebellion was that virtually all the rebels were Revolutionary War veterans. And they fell back into their old militia units with their original militia commanders from the Revolution. Remember, this is only a decade removed from that. They were funneling money from the state of Pennsylvania used to support the militia for their rebellious causes. And when John Neville, the inspector of revenue, the chief tax collector of the West, and one of the richest men in the West, when his plantation is destroyed, for George Washington, it is a point of no return. It's a watershed moment because revolutions fester over time. They spread. And he had already seen events occurring in Maryland, in Western Virginia, and Kentucky that indicated if he didn't squash this quickly, it would engulf the whole West.
1: And they quashed it rather quickly without firing too many shots, frankly. How did this fall so quickly?
0: Well, when the 13,000-man army barrels into Whiskey Country in the fall of 1794, the Whiskey Rebels fortunately lose their nerve. A lot of their leaders will flee for deeper into the countryside. David Bradford, one of their primary leaders, exiles himself into Spanish territory. As this comes in, that 13,000-man army turns into what I call the largest police force in American history, because they will arrest hundreds of men, and they will transform the city of Pittsburgh into essentially a prison camp, and they'll hold them for months on end through the disparate winter. They'll kick down doors without warrants. They'll drag men from their beds in their pajamas. They wait till after midnight to launch these raids. And in the West, this will live on as a collective trauma. They actually call this the Dreadful Night, because they saw their constitutional rights, which are very new, in their minds thrown out the window. But again, the heavy hand, and George Washington and Alexander Hamilton were intimately involved in this, they believed was necessary.
1: We know what the result was, but what if this would have gone the other way?
0: The Whiskey Rebellion is the greatest crisis of George Washington's presidency. It's the second largest rebellion in American history. The Civil War of 1861, of course, is the largest, but they both lasted 4 years, and they both leave lasting impacts. You have to wonder if Washington or another president wasn't so forceful in suppressing this rebellion, what it would have looked like. We know that the Whiskey Rebels were talking openly with the Empire of Spain. We know that the Spanish controlled the Mississippi River, and believe it or not, it was much cheaper to ship your goods down the Mississippi than to send it even to Philadelphia. So there were very real possibilities here that the United States would end at the Appalachian Mountains, and everything west of it would have gone to the Spanish. History's funny that way. George Washington wrote that the people of the West sit as a feather in the wind, and we know not which way they will blow. I think he knew the stakes.
1: So which side really won in this? I mean, obviously we understand how the United States developed today. The federal government proved its power, but the rebels got the tax repealed later. And Thomas Jefferson was elected a couple of years later here, that some believe that that was kind of a rebuke as to what had happened with the Whiskey Rebellion.
0: Traditional history says that the powers that be in the federal government will claim victory in this event, and they absolutely smash this rebellion. But as you mentioned, Thomas Jefferson will eliminate this whiskey tax in 1802. And when he runs for president in 1800, he runs as a states' rights, bottom-up conservative. He believes that America is a nation of farmers. And one of the key tenets of his campaign is that since the end of the Revolution, the federal government had run amok. The federal government had been controlled by central government supporters like George Washington, Alexander Hamilton, and John Adams. So in a

0: believe it or not, it was much cheaper to ship your goods down the Mississippi than to send it even to Philadelphia. So there were very real possibilities here that the United States would end at the Appalachian Mountains and everything west of it would have gone to the Spanish. History's funny that way. George Washington wrote that the people of the West sit as a feather in the wind and we know not which way they will blow. I think he knew the stakes.
1: So which side really won in this? I mean, obviously we understand how the United States developed today. The federal government proved its power, but the rebels got the tax repealed later. And Thomas Jefferson was elected a couple of years later here, that some believe that that was kind of a rebuke as to what had happened with the Whiskey Rebellion.
0: Traditional history says that the powers that be in the federal government will claim victory in this event, and they absolutely smash this rebellion. But as you mentioned, Thomas Jefferson will eliminate this whiskey tax in 1802. And when he runs for president in 1800, he runs as a states' rights, bottom-up conservative. He believes that America is a nation of farmers. And one of the key tenets of his campaign is that since the end of the Revolution, the federal government had run amok. The federal government had been controlled by central government supporters like George Washington, Alexander Hamilton, and John Adams. So in a way, with Jefferson's election and the repeal of this tax, I think the farmers may get the last laugh here.
1: I want to come back to this theme about taxation and alcohol and why I find that so fascinating to understand what our politics are. Obviously, we've been dealing with the question of tariffs in modern day, and the president just repealed the tariffs on Scotch whiskey, because of the barrel industry, which comes from Kentucky, and they use our barrels in Scotland to age the Scotch. They love to get their hands on that. That came after the meeting with King Charles just a few weeks ago. When I drive across Isla, which is the whiskey aisle on Island, I'm always seeing these little buildings that say Excise House. When I visited the Jack Daniels distillery in Tennessee last year, they had a house that was very similar to the ones I would see in Scotland, actually on the property of the distillery. And they told us in the 1970s that when they removed the excise man, all of the workers at Jack Daniels stood in the drive and cheered. What is this about alcohol and taxation that is so fundamental to understanding, and why some of these, why that spirit comes up in these off-the-map places down in southern Tennessee, Kentucky, these Scottish Isles in Scotland that are hard to get to, and that tension between the government and taxation and trying to produce that product in these faraway places.
0: I think the biggest challenge that any American president faces, and certainly Washington early on, was that you have to convince Americans that they truly are free. Our Constitution guarantees freedoms. And for a lot of Westerners, as you mentioned, in places like Kentucky and Tennessee, the first West, the ability to produce whiskey and support their families was the most essential expression of freedom that they had. They knew they had rights on paper, but they had to see that play out in real life. And the Whiskey Rebellion for them was a verification that their fears, their suspicions, their skepticism was probably founded. As Americans, freedom manifests in different ways, and sometimes it manifests just in having the freedom to take a drink.
1: And you talk about George Washington. I know if you go to Mount Vernon and you do the tour there, visit the home and everything, but you drive just about 2.5 miles down the road, you'll come to his distillery where his farm master had said, George, we can make this stuff. And George said, hey, this isn't too bad, and actually went into business with that, making whiskey there. Is that kind of ironic that George Washington, after the Whiskey Rebellion, that he saw this as an economic opportunity based on what he could produce on his farm?
0: That may be the greatest irony of the Whiskey Rebellion, was the fact that George Washington, at the end of the Whiskey Rebellion, will be the largest whiskey distiller in America. And he certainly paid the tax as much as anyone. So he never really lost his sympathy for these Western farmers. For him, it wasn't about whiskey. It wasn't about the freedom to produce it, but it was about following the laws, whether you like them or not. Washington was highly invested in whiskey, and he made some pretty good whiskey too, if I may add. But he is sort of one of these people that is participating in the grand experiment of American enterprise, the freedom to take your land, to make it profitable, and to blaze your own trail. I think we should always

0: Remember that.
1: So the father of our country and the father of American hooch.
0: Absolutely. Absolutely right. Yep.
1: Well, Brady Kreitzer, thank you for joining us. Enjoyed it.
0: Thank you so much, Chad.

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1: October 23rd, 1983. The Sunday morning silence in Beirut was broken only by the hum of the Mediterranean tide and the gentle breathing of Marines in their bunks. But beneath this calm, a new kind of war was accelerating. A shadowy terror was about to tear through the dawn with the force of 12,000 pounds of TNT. In the early 1980s, Lebanon was a kaleidoscope of chaos, a nation consumed by civil war. American Marines were there as part of a multinational force, positioned as neutral peacekeepers to provide a buffer in a land without peace. But at 6:22 a.m., the neutrality of the mission collided with an emerging enemy. A yellow Mercedes truck driven by a suicide bomber from the terrorist group Islamic Jihad hurtled past the Marines' guard post. It crashed through the lobby of a four-story battalion landing team building and detonated. The force of the blast lifted the entire concrete structure off the ground before it collapsed into a mountain of rubble and twisted rebar. 241 American servicemen, Marines, sailors, and soldiers all perished. It was the deadliest single-day toll for the United States Marine Corps since the Battle of Iwo Jima. As the dust settled over the airport perimeter, the image of the mangled Heartbreak Building became a grim symbol of a new front line.
2: I think we should all recognize that these deeds make so evident the bestial nature of those who would assume power if they could have their way and drive us out of that area, that we must be more determined than ever that they cannot take over that vital and strategic area of the earth, or for that matter, any other part of the earth.
1: The massacre in Beirut forced a radical reappraisal of American power in the Middle East. It marked the rise of suicide terrorism as a strategic weapon and signaled the beginning of a long and bloody confrontation with radical extremism.
0: 148.
1: May 10th, 1869. The American West was a land of staggering beauty and brutal, unyielding distance. For generations, the coast-to-coast journey was a treacherous ordeal. But on this spring day in Utah, the Great Divide was finally bridged. The nation had survived the Civil War, and now it was binding itself together with iron. Two railroad giants, the Central Pacific from the west and the Union Pacific from the east, had finally run out of track. Thousands gathered to witness the final act. A spike of 17 karat gold was placed into the tie. The hammer was wired into the telegraph line, ensuring that every blow would be heard in real time across the nation. With that strike, the seven-month journey across the continent was reduced to just 7 days. America ceased to be a collection of disconnected frontiers. The railroad transported a civilization, ushering in the Industrial Age and transforming the Wild West into the American heartland. The golden spike remains the moment the map was redrawn by the steam engine. No distance was too great for a nation determined to travel from sea to shining sea.
0: 147.
1: March 7th, 1965. The air on the banks of the Alabama River was stagnant, tight with the metallic tang of fear and the smell of leather saddles. 600 civil rights marchers rounded the curve of the Edmund Pettus Bridge, only to find a solid wall of blue and steel waiting at the bottom. They were marching for the right to vote, a simple promise of democracy that stopped at the registrar's door. As the leaders stopped to ask for a word, the silence was shattered by a command.
3: It'll be detrimental to your safety to continue this march, and I'm saying that this is an unlawful assembly. You have to disperse. Your orders to disperse.
1: The line of state troopers did not just advance, they exploded. The world watched in horror as peaceful protesters were crushed under hooves and blinded by smoke. Among the fallen was young John Lewis, his skull fractured on the pavement. One man, Jimmy Lee Jackson, had already paid the ultimate price, shot by a trooper weeks earlier. A second attempt days later turned back in a tense standoff, but the fire could not be put out. On the third attempt, under the eye of the National Guard, the marchers finally crossed. They did not just reach Montgomery. They reached the conscience of the White House, sparking the Voting Rights Act of 1965.
4: Their cause must be our cause too. Because it's not just Negroes, but really it's all of us who must overcome the crippling legacy of bigotry and injustice. And we shall overcome.
1: With the naked brutality of Bloody Sunday, the nation realized that the path to the ballot box was paved with the courage to stand firm, even when the blows were falling.
0: 146.
1: April 12, 1955. For decades, the arrival of summer meant the arrival of terror, a silent, invisible enemy that paralyzed children and emptied public swimming pools. Polio was the great American shadow, a disease that struck without warning and left leg braces and breathing machines in its wake. But on this day, the tension finally broke. At the University of Michigan, officials gathered to announce the results of the largest field trial in medical history. Dr. Jonas Salk, a dedicated researcher, had found the key. Without a patent attached to the discovery, the life-saving vaccine remained entirely affordable. April 12, 1955, 10 years to the day after the death of the nation's most famous polio survivor, Franklin D. Roosevelt, the news flashed across the wire. The vaccine was safe, it was potent and effective. The FDA granted approval for mass distribution. Church bells rang out across the country and strangers hugged in the streets. It wasn't just a medical triumph, it was a collective sigh of relief from a nation that had been holding its breath for 30 years. Salk's breakthrough ushered in a new era of public health. Now human ingenuity could systematically erase a scourge from the face of the earth. The approval of the polio vaccine remains the moment America traded fear for faith in science, ensuring that the summer sun would never again be synonymous with a silent threat. Lisa Brady with more.
5: Dr. Peter Salk, son of Jonas Salk, an adjunct professor with the University of Pittsburgh's School of Public Health. So firstly, few people have had the kind of broad impact on the course of human history that your father had, developing the first successful polio vaccine in the 1950s. So I want to begin with some of his history. And I'm wondering, as a son and a fellow scientist, how would you introduce Dr. Jonas Salk? What drove his passion for virology and public health?
6: Let me just start out with something very early in his life, which is that when he was a young child, he used to pray that he could do something to help humanity. And I think that was just a thread that ran throughout his life and drove him in everything that he did. He ended up going into science when he was in college, took a chemistry course, and that just really appealed to him. He went on to medical school, knowing that he wasn't wanting to practice medicine on an individual basis, but he wanted to go into research to try and do something that could be of broader application to helping human health.
5: Yeah, and that certainly is the path that he stayed on, to say the least. Take us back to the peak of the polio epidemic. I know it had become one of the most feared diseases in the world, paralyzing and killing thousands of children every year. So what was the atmosphere in the country like at that point?
6: The people were just terrified because these epidemics were getting worse and worse, and there was no way of predicting where they were going to happen, whose child would be affected, and parents were just absolutely panicky about it, and with very good reason. The largest epidemic in this country took place in 1952. There were around 58,000 people that came down with polio, about 21,000 were paralyzed, and quite a number of those ended up dying. So this was just something that was on everyone's mind.
5: And for anyone who doesn't know, how does polio spread?
6: Yeah. You know, there's still some controversy about this. It spreads in two ways. One way is the virus gets into the mouth, it grows in the pharynx or the throat, gets into the intestines, and that's the primary source of where it then continues to grow from the intestinal tract. What ends up happening is that the virus gets into the bloodstream, travels through the bloodstream to the central nervous system, the brain and the spinal cord, and there it infects the nerve cells that control the muscles, and it kills them. So that's where the paralysis results from. In order to protect against that consequence of being infected with polio, what's necessary is to have antibodies in the bloodstream. And antibodies are something that the body makes to recognize foreign materials and then take care of them fundamentally. So if a person has had a previous poliovirus infection, and that can happen, or is infected again, at that point, there would be antibodies in the bloodstream that would protect the individual from having the virus travel to the brain and spinal cord and do more damage. The virus then is excreted in the feces, in the stool, in the bowel movements, and can spread. In case of poor sanitation, it can spread easily through that route. It also can be spread through coughing and sneezing. The reason that the epidemics were getting worse and worse is because the world was cleaning up its act. In many parts of the world, sanitation was improving to the extent that, but here's the interesting thing, is that the virus, before good sanitation, it was so prevalent in the environment that young infants were infected very early on because it was just everywhere. And the advantage of that is that their mothers had previously been infected in the same sort of way, and the mothers would transmit antibodies to the young children, starting when they're still in the womb and then continuing through the breast milk. So the children would be infected by the poliovirus at a time when they were protected against any paralytic damage. And that was a good thing, so to speak. As we began to clean up our act, then when the children were born, the virus was no longer hanging around everywhere, so to speak, and it wouldn't be until much later in their life that they would get exposed, way beyond the point when they were being protected by their mother's antibodies. So that's the reason that epidemics began to start happening rather than just a few cases here and there.
5: How did your father's approach to developing a vaccine lead to a breakthrough? What was different about it?
6: The main thing there is that it had been thought for many, many years that for a viral infection like influenza or polio, it wasn't possible to immunize using a virus that would be killed or inactivated. You could do that sort of thing with some bacterial diseases, but it was felt that you couldn't for a viral disease. And my father was taught early on in medical school that that was sort of the way things were. And he just couldn't understand why that should be. And he began to approach that question even while he was in medical school, working with one of his professors, Thomas Francis Jr., to begin work towards an influenza, another viral disease, an influenza vaccine using killed or inactivated influenza viruses. After he finished his medical training, he went back and worked with Dr. Francis further, who had moved to Ann Arbor, Michigan, and the University of Michigan. And Dr. Francis's team, with my father as a significant member of it, indeed created the first successful vaccine against influenza in the work that took place during World War II. It was introduced very shortly thereafter, both in the armed forces and in the general population. My father then went on to the University of Pittsburgh, where he had the opportunity to continue work along those lines with polio. So he had a very strong research team that he had gathered at the University of Pittsburgh, and together they managed to put together an inactivated vaccine against poliovirus that was being successful in the animal tests, successful in very early trials with children, successful in some expanded trials in the Pittsburgh area, and then a major national field trial that encompassed 1.8 million children in the United States that started

0: Order, please drink responsibly.
1: Fox News, I'm Angelo Bavaro. President Trump kicking off July 4th celebrations from Mount Rushmore Friday night.
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1: President Trump will speak at the National Mall tonight. 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
3: Allowing parents and guardians to open tax-advantaged investment accounts for children under 18. U.S. citizen children born between January 1, 2025 and the end of 2028 are eligible for a one-time $1,000 contribution from the Treasury Department.
1: That is Fox's Matt Murphy. 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

0: In 1954, Dr. Francis turns out to be the person who was in charge of evaluating the data from that massive experiment. And on April 12th of 1955, he announced the results that had been obtained, that the vaccine was safe, effective, and potent. And that was a moment that was really significant in the history of this country, because in one stroke, all of that fear that had been carried on for years and years was lifted. And not only that, this was a project that was fundamentally undertaken by the American people. It was run by the National Foundation for Infantile Paralysis. Their fundraising effort was called the March of Dimes. And 100 million people in this country contributed dimes and dollars to the effort to get polio under control. And this was not government funding, it wasn't from the NIH, etc. This was the people of this country. When that announcement was made, this was the people's victory.
1: Which kind of explains why later, when your father was asked a question about a patent, he essentially said, you know, the people owned the vaccine. But that wasn't actually his choice about the patent, right?
0: No, it was not. There's a, you know, you see these things on the internet that my father had refused to patent it. It wasn't a question of refusing. The March of Dimes, National Foundation for Infantile Paralysis, was responsible for making those decisions. And ultimately, the decision was made not to apply for a patent for the vaccine. And this was wonderful in many different ways. It didn't establish a precedent, so to speak, in a way, because patents are important in developing products. That's just sort of the way the world is. But I just have to say, in terms of my father's own thinking, that was never on his mind. All he cared about was getting this job done and doing it successfully.
1: When this vaccine was declared safe and effective, though, and authorized by the federal government that same day, it did make your father kind of instantly famous, an international hero, really. How did that change his life and your family's life?
0: Well, things became very complicated all the way around. There was some good to it, but it was also a great distraction to my father. But ultimately, what ended up happening is he wanted to continue this kind of effort to help do good things for humanity. He wanted to set up a new institute for experimental medicine. And indeed, what he was thinking at that time, this was just a couple of years after the polio vaccine had been introduced, he was thinking that in addition to doing traditional kind of medical work with diabetes and heart disease and so on and so forth, that the people who would come together would be interested in addressing the problems that arise from man's relationship to man. Now, forgive the male voice there. That was the expressions of the times.
1: Human to human, in essence.
0: It's indeed. It's the problems that arise in humanity from our relationships with each other as human beings, which we really do need to work on. And indeed, my father placed a great deal of attention in the later part of his life on efforts to try and help us think through what we need as a species to be successful as we continue into the future, and having to do with how we relate to each other on this planet.
1: One thing that many people may not realize is that in the early trials on the polio vaccine, you and your brothers and your mother were given the shot. I think you were 9 years old at the time, around there. What do you remember about that? Were you scared?
0: Well, I had two younger brothers, and all three of us absolutely hated injections. So we were not in favor of having my father do what he did, which was to bring home some of the experimental vaccine from the laboratory, boil the needles and the syringes on the stove to sterilize them, and then line us up and proceed to stick us in the arm with the needles. The reason that I remember that moment so clearly, some bizarre accident of nature, which was that for some reason, the needle just plain did not hurt at that moment. I don't know why. It may have missed the nerves or something, but that was such a striking experience for me that it has just sort of frozen that moment in time in my memory.
1: Says a lot about your father's confidence in the science at the time, though, I guess.
0: Yes, absolutely. And I think that on the one side, and on the other, my mother, I think, was just in the background saying, Jonas, don't you think it's time to get our own children immunized?
1: Dr. Peter Salk, son of Jonas Salk, an adjunct professor with the University of Pittsburgh's School of Public Health. Thank you very much for your time.
0: You're welcome, Lisa. Thanks.
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2: 1942. America is at war. Millions of men are heading overseas, leaving factories and assembly lines behind. The country needs workers. The country needs women. In a naval machine shop, Naomi Parker Fraley leans in, goggles on, hair tied up in a red polka dot scarf. Her image becomes iconic. We Can Do It isn't just a poster. It becomes a call to action, inspiring women across the country to roll up their sleeves and join the fight from the home front. They didn't just keep the country going, they kept it strong. Rosie the Riveter was more than a symbol. She and so many other women proved essential to the cause. They didn't just fill the gap, they saved the mission.
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0: I'm Bill Hemmer, and these are the most impactful moments in American history. In 2001, the successful facade of one of America's most important energy companies was shattered. Enron long seemed to be untouchable. On the outside, you had soaring stocks and massive profits. But behind closed doors, a different story. Massive debt, false earnings, and shell companies. News of the scandal broke in October, and 2 months later, Enron filed for Chapter 11.
3: Something's leaking, and it's Enron, the largest buyer and seller of natural gas in the U.S., went bust,
0: making it the largest bankruptcy in American history at the time. In the aftermath, pensions dissolved, thousands lost their jobs, and shareholders lost billions. 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
1: From the armed escorts into southern schools to the stunning announcement of a president stepping away from power, I'm Bill Hemmer, and these are the most impactful moments in American history.
2: The United States has conducted an operation that killed Osama bin Laden.
3: You've got mail.
4: Well, I'm not a crook.
5: Today, Apple is going to reinvent the phone.
6: James Hoffa is missing.
0: 145.
1: On March 29, 1973, the jungle had grown silent, but the country was still at war with itself. On this day, the remaining U.S. combat troops boarded transports and departed the soil of South Vietnam, leaving behind a landscape scarred by a conflict that had defied every conventional rule of war. The departure was not marked by the fanfare of victory, but by the reality of the Paris Peace Accords. For the soldiers in olive drab, the war was not over. It was just shifting from the mud of the Mekong Delta to the memory of a divided home front.
7: We today have concluded an agreement to end the war and bring peace with honor in Vietnam and in Southeast Asia.
1: 58,000 Americans would never make this flight. For those who did, the country they left was not the one they returned to. The bravado of the early 60s had been replaced by a deep and lingering skepticism of American power, the cost of an unpopular global intervention. As the last boots left the tarmac, the U.S. closed the books on its most contentious military struggle. March 29, 1973 remains the moment America stepped out of the jungle and into a new era.
0: 144.

0: By September 1957, the promise of the Supreme Court's Brown v. Board of Education ruling was being stretched to the breaking point. 3 years after the court declared separate but equal unconstitutional, the South remained a fortress of segregation, with local leaders vowing total resistance to the law of the land. The powder keg finally ignited in Arkansas. On September 24, 1957, the morning in Little Rock reeked with the scent of diesel and the bitter tension of a city under siege. 9 teenagers stood on the threshold of Central High School, facing a gauntlet of hate that had turned a suburban sidewalk into a plank. But this time, they were not alone. President Dwight D. Eisenhower had seen enough. When the governor of Arkansas defied the Supreme Court, the general-turned-president moved with military precision. He federalized the National Guard and dispatched the elite 101st Airborne Division to secure the grounds.
1: I have today issued an executive order directing the use of troops under federal authority to aid in the execution of federal law at Little Rock, Arkansas.
0: The world watched as soldiers with fixed bayonets escorted the Little Rock Nine through the doors. This sent a message. The United States government would use the full weight of its military to protect the civil rights of its citizens. November 14, 1960. 3 years later, the front line of integration moved from the high school hallway to the elementary school steps. In New Orleans, 6-year-old Ruby Bridges arrived at William France Elementary. She was a small figure in a white dress, surrounded by 4 tall U.S. Marshals. She did not cry, she did not look back. She just walked past the screaming crowds and into history as the first black child to integrate an all-white Southern elementary school. These two moments, the soldiers in Arkansas and the little girl in Louisiana, stripped away the problem we all live with. The integration of our schools remains the moment America realized that equality would not just be in the courtroom. It would be one step at a time, under guard in the face of the world. Jessica Rosenthal with more.
2: Dr. John Kirk, Distinguished Professor of History at the University of Arkansas at Little Rock, thank you so much for your time. In May of 1954, the U.S. Supreme Court ruled that school segregation is unconstitutional. And 3 years later, we had the Little Rock Nine, right? 9 black students tried to enter a high school in Arkansas. They were blocked from doing so when the governor deployed the state National Guard. How did this play out?
3: Well, in Little Rock in particular, it's an odd set of circumstances in that Little Rock was one of the first school districts to respond to Brown v. Board of Education and act in a positive way. The superintendent of schools in the city, Virgil Blossom, was sort of handed control of the plan and indicated that the school district would move forward after Brown v. Board of Education. And it put a plan in place to sort of mold the school district before desegregation took place. So when Brown was handed down, the main city school was Central High School, which was in the center of the city. And one of the things the school board did was to build 2 new schools in preparation for desegregation. One was out west of Little Rock in the suburbs, in the kind of white suburbs, called Hall High School. And the other one was towards the more African-American density area of the city in the east, which was Horace Mann High School. And when the schools were due to desegregate in 56, the school board assigned an all-black teaching staff to Horace Mann and refused entry to African-American students into Hall High School and the white high schools. And that was at the time, shortly after that, the NAACP, the National Association for the Advancement of Colored People, the local branch, filed a lawsuit because they felt that the school board, even though it said it would move forward with a desegregation plan, was acting in bad faith. And so one of the important things about that is that Little Rock School District then had federal oversight. The federal courts upheld the Blossom Plan and said it was a reasonable enough plan in the circumstances to move forward. And so then the city was sort of directed by the courts to enforce its school desegregation plan, which he was trying to do in September of 1957. It had scheduled as the date to desegregate the schools, and it had narrowed down the pool of applicants, of black applicants at Central High School to 10, which eventually became the Little Rock Nine. So there's quite a long community process over 3 years to get to the point that happened in September of 1957. And really, at the final minute, the plans fell apart and Forbes sort of moved in with sending in the National Guard to Central High to prevent school desegregation really at the last minute.
2: When President Eisenhower then federalized the State Guard in Arkansas and sent in the 101st Airborne Division, how intense was that moment?
3: Very intense, of course. You know, I mean, one of the things that it was reminiscent of was the Civil War, which had become, you know, important cultural and historical touchstone in the South. And having federal troops back in Little Rock and having a presence and federal troops back into the South really was, you know, touched into a lot of sort of cultural and historical reference points that were very sensitive for the local population. So, you know, Governor Forbes said, you know, Little Rock was under occupation of the federal government. And so certainly at a local level, it was very fraught with all kinds of anxieties. But it was an important show, of course, of federal strength and a federal resolve to implement Brown v. Board of Education and uphold law and order. But it certainly did bring into focus that issue of states' rights versus the federal government, which, of course, had been a long, ongoing subject of attention in the South.
2: What did the American people see on television, which was a relatively new advent, right, and starting to be in people's homes more and more in the 50s? How did these images of the Little Rock Nine sort of shape the civil rights movement and the conversation at that time?
3: Yeah. You know, as you said, it's a very early televised event. And, of course, the iconic images came with Elizabeth Eckford, who tried to attend school on the first day of classes. For various reasons, she ended up going to the school on her own without the support of Daisy Bates, who was the local NAACP leader, and the other students. And she was confronted by National Guardsmen who refused to allow her to enter into the school. And a large white mob had gathered around the school. And suddenly Elizabeth Eckford found herself banned from the school by armed state guards and almost at the mercy of a howling white mob. And, you know, that really sort of brought the picture into focus for many people, not just in Little Rock and across the South and across the United States, but also across the world. The Little Rock school crisis made international headlines and was not just a sort of single point for the civil rights movement, but also an international incident in terms of the Cold War, too, of course, was at its height at the time. And many nations around the world, you know, the United States was competing for hearts and minds with the Soviet Union at the time. And many people around the world saw those events and saw it as a failure of American democracy and a failure of human rights at a time when the United States was trying to point toward Soviet Union's human rights abuses. So it was a very poignant moment, not just in the civil rights movement, but also internationally in the Cold War too.
2: 3 years after this, we have the story of Ruby Bridges, right? The six-year-old girl who passed this entrance exam to become the first Black student to desegregate an all-white school in the Deep South in Louisiana. She too had to walk into school as angry mobs of people were screaming and protesting, but she was six. And she has since shared with the world that she didn't even really fully realize what was happening at the time.
3: Yeah, quite a different dynamic in that case, because Ruby Bridges was so young. I mean, most of the Little Rock Nine were teenagers and, you know, entering high school, which gave them a different sort of level of maturity and ability to understand what was going on and to interact. But of course, Ruby Bridges was so young that it must have been incredibly confusing for her to navigate that same kind of situation that was going on in New Orleans.
2: Now, 6 years before Ruby Bridges walked into that school and 3 years before the Little Rock Nine, we did have the Supreme Court decision that led to all of this, right? Brown versus Board of Education of Topeka, Kansas. Tell us a little bit about what that ruling determined. This was really a combination of several cases, right, that were combined and brought by the NAACP.
3: That's right. Several cases had made their way through the courts and the NAACP coordinated them and brought them together. I think one of the fascinating, often hidden things about the Brown v. Board of Education is that Thurgood Marshall, who was the sort of NAACP's legal architect for Brown, invented the word desegregation specifically for those school cases. So the school desegregation decision actually introduced that word into the lexicon, what desegregation meant. So I think that was important. But, you know, historically, back in the late 19th century, there'd been a sort of counterpoint decision in Plessy versus Ferguson in 1896, in which the United States Supreme Court had mandated what they called separate but equal facilities. And so they said that under the 14th Amendment, separation of the races was permissible so long as the facilities that were provided for the races were of equal standard. So that had really proliferated segregation that was already taking place in the South and kind of codified it under law. And in Brown v. Board of Education, what the United States Supreme Court did was to completely overturn that doctrine of separate but equal. And they said that separate can never be equal and that segregated facilities were inherently unequal. And in part to do that, and it was, you know, Brown v. Board of Education was a U-turn in many ways for the court, but they introduced psychological evidence and psychological testimony that had been done by Kent Clark, a black psychologist, who did these sort of doll tests, as they were called,

0: one of the fascinating, often hidden things about the primary board of education is that Thurgood Marshall, who was the sort of NAACP's legal architect for Brown, invented the word desegregation specifically for those school cases. So the school desegregation decision actually introduced that word into the lexicon, what desegregation meant. So I think that was important. But, you know, historically, back in the late 19th century, there'd been a sort of counterpoint decision in Plessy versus Ferguson in 1896, in which the United States Supreme Court had mandated what they called separate but equal facilities. And so they said that under the 14th Amendment, separation of the races was permissible so long as the facilities that were provided for the races were of equal standard. So that had really proliferated segregation that was already taking place in the South and kind of codified it under law. And in Brown v. Board of Education, what the United States Supreme Court did was to completely overturn that doctrine of separate but equal. And they said that separate can never be equal and that segregated facilities, it were inherently unequal. And in part to do that, and it was, you know, Brown v. Board of Education was a U-turn in many ways for the court, but they introduced psychological evidence and psychological testimony that had been done by Kent Clark, a black psychologist, who did these sort of doll tests, as they were called, in certain schools, and demonstrated by this doll test, he said that, you know, black students understood that separation and segregation meant inferiority, even as young as 5 and 6 years old, and they were already internalizing that, and that segregation did psychological damage to black students. And therefore, the court said, with this new evidence and the changing role that schools play and education plays in American society, you know, separate but equal just can't continue, and that separate is inherently unequal. So he was seismic in overturning really the whole foundations of Jim Crow segregation in the South, not just in the schools, but by implication everywhere else too. But of course, the schools were one of the places that that was particularly embedded.
1: Can you tell us more about the doll test? I think some of us have seen video. I mean, I think I saw a video about this a long time ago on social media. I think other people have seen this too, but can you refresh our memories about what that doll test was?
0: Yeah, so a psychologist sort of took the dolls around to Southern classrooms and asked school children, he had a black doll and he had a white doll, and he would ask white students, you know, which is the most attractive doll, which is the most intelligent doll, you know, to kind of ask questions that attributed values, negative or positive values, to each doll. And the white students would always point to the white doll and say it was the most beautiful, it was the most intelligent, all those things. But what he discovered kind of fundamentally was that when he asked black students the same questions, the black students also pointed to the white doll and identified the white doll as the most attractive and as the most intelligent and all those kinds of things. So he concluded from that that black students understood that whiteness conferred a badge of privilege even as young as 5 and 6 years old, as soon as they entered schools, and that, you know, that segregation kind of conferred what the court called a badge of inferiority on black students at a very early age.
1: This process of desegregating schools, the downstream effect of this was also desegregated busing, right? Did we see a similar amount of controversy and tension with that?
0: Yeah. The real sort of tipping point for school desegregation was in the 1970s, after busing was introduced in the late 60s, early 1970s, and busing plans, because they offered the promise of effective and widespread school desegregation, met with a great deal of resistance too. And, you know, busing was quite effective. I think probably the 1970s in many school districts was when they were most desegregated. But again, busing sort of unraveled too through the courts. And then from the 1980s onwards, people begin to talk about resegregation. So this is, you know, the whole school desegregation process goes through various phases, which are all interconnected, but it's a very long arc of a story. And Little Rock is one of the flashpoints in it, but there's, you know, it's part of a long ongoing continuum of trying to implement the decision and resistance to implementing the decision.
1: Yeah, what are the legacies of these high school students and this six-year-old girl? Like, how pivotal are they to the civil rights movement and the eventual signing of the Civil Rights Act in 64?
0: Well, I think one of the things that they do is to involve youth in the civil rights movement. I think that having young people involved and engaged, the Little Rock Nine were sort of heroes to

0: people who did the sit-ins. You know, a few years later in 1960, the sit-in movement spread across the South, and college students were central to the sit-ins and forming those networks, and led to the formation of a new civil rights organization called the Student Nonviolent Coordinating Committee. So I think that the sort of youth engagement and young people engaging with civil rights is one of the takeaways from the Little Rock School Crisis and the Little Rock Nine as heroes, that they inspired other young people that they could take action too. And what had been previously, you know, very much a sort of more adult-oriented movement with adult leadership, but, you know, a much younger and much more dynamic, youthful, fearless leadership with SNCC sort of emerged in the 1960s and sort of pushed the movement forward and pushed a lot of the adult leaders to go maybe faster than they'd like to and would have gone in the past. So, yeah, that youthful energy that the Little Rock Nine symbolized was definitely something that was taken forward throughout the 1960s in the civil rights movement.
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0: Thank you. My pleasure.
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4: June 28, 1776, in South Carolina, British ships were attacking Fort Sullivan, trying to take Charleston Harbor. They fired hundreds of cannonballs, including one that crashed into the fort's flagpole. Sergeant William Jasper saw the flag hit the ground and did what Americans do. He jumped the fort's wall, retrieved the flag under a storm of cannon fire, and he raised it high. Sergeant Jasper didn't do it for glory. He did it for freedom, for a country not yet born, for citizens yet to come. His bravery reignited the spirit of his fellow patriots. They blasted the British, forcing their ships to retreat. Jasper's courage is legend, a lasting symbol of defiance, reminding us that patriotism isn't just a word, it's action.
3: For more, go to foxnewspodcast.com.
5: I'm Bill Hemmer, and these are the most impactful moments in American history. It was the summer of 1936, and athletes and spectators from around the world gathered in Berlin, Germany. Adolf Hitler intended for these Olympic Games to showcase a racial hierarchy with Aryan speed, strength, and endurance on full display. But along came Jesse Owens, a 22-year-old African-American man born in Oakville, Alabama. In 1936, Owens arrived in Berlin. No one in the crowd, especially Hitler, was prepared for what they were about to witness. Owens ran 100 meters, 200 meters. He jumped, he sprinted, securing not one but four gold medals at the Games. Hitler watched as a proud black man stood atop a podium, saluting the United States of America. For more...

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0: New York was a city of wooden ships and choppy water. For generations, Brooklyn and Manhattan were two separate worlds, divided by a stretch of water that regularly choked with ice and fog. But on this bright May afternoon, the impossible was achieved. After 14 long years of blood and bent steel, the eighth wonder of the world was ready. It was a triumph born from the sacrifice of the Roebling family. The project's visionary, John A. Roebling, designed the span, but died from an accident before construction truly began. His son, Washington Roebling, was a veteran who had served bravely at Gettysburg, took the reins. However, Washington soon fell victim to the bends, leaving him bedridden. In a stunning turn of history, his wife, Emily Roebling, became the bridge's unlocking key. Studying higher mathematics and engineering to communicate her husband's instructions to the crews for more than a decade. May 24, 1883, was the day the Brooklyn Bridge, the longest suspension bridge in the world, finally opened to traffic, forever weaving two cities into one metropolis. President Chester A. Arthur and Governor Grover Cleveland led the first procession across the suspended span. Beneath them, 1,000 boats signaled their harmony, while above, the cables glistened like the strings of a giant harp. The Brooklyn Bridge represents the moment the gap between two cities finally closed, proving that no physical barrier is permanent when met with enough human will.
1: 142.
0: The world was gasping for air after the greatest slaughter in human history. In the wake of World War I, the nation stood at a precipice. Should America lead a new global order of peace, or should America retreat behind the safety of its own shores? President Woodrow Wilson had returned from Europe with the Treaty of Versailles, a document he believed would end all wars through a League of Nations. But in the Senate, a fierce resistance was brewing, led by men who feared that tying America to Europe would mean sacrificing American sovereignty. Some, like Senator Henry Cabot Lodge of Massachusetts, supported the treaty but demanded amendments, specifically around those with the League of Nations. Arguing that the League could force America into sanctioning other nations or even drag them into another war. But President Wilson was uncompromising and instructed loyal Senate Democrats to vote against any changes to the treaty. On November 19, 1919, the Senate rejected the treaty. Without the strength of the United States, the League of Nations was left incomplete, leaving the door open for another armed conflict just two decades later.
1: 141.
0: March 31st, 1968. The country was tearing at the seams, exhausted by civil rights protests and an endless conflict in Vietnam. President Lyndon B. Johnson, a giant of American politics, sat behind the Resolute desk to deliver what the nation thought was a standard address on the conflict in Southeast Asia. But as the speech neared its conclusion, the commander-in-chief deviated from the script. The weight of the presidency and the toll of a divided public had become an insurmountable burden. March 31st, 1968 was the night that LBJ shocked the world.
2: I shall not see, and I will not accept the nomination of my party for another term as your president.
0: The announcement was a political earthquake. It left the Democratic Party in chaos and opened the door to one of the most turbulent election cycles in U.S. history. The man who had passed the Civil Rights Act and built the Great Society had been brought down by the very war he could not win. Lyndon Johnson's withdrawal remains the moment the stress of the 60s finally broke the White House, proving that in American politics, the most powerful office in the world is still subject to the will and the weariness of the people. Lisa Brady with more.
3: Randall B. Woods, distinguished professor of history at the University of Arkansas and author of the best-selling book, LBJ, Architect of American Ambition. I want to set the stage by asking how you would describe Lyndon B. Johnson for anyone unfamiliar with him. And I know that's a broad question, but, you know, what should people know about him before we talk about the run-up to his decision not to run again?
1: Lyndon Johnson was one of the major political figures in 20th century American history. His parents were both school teachers. He grew up in Central Texas, went to teachers' college there, and intended to be a public school teacher, teach his history and speech. But he, like his father, who served in the state legislature for four terms, was fascinated by politics. So when he got a chance in the 1930s, he went to Congress and serving as secretary to the congressman from the 11th Congressional District. And then in 1937, he ran for Congress. He represented the congressional district, which included Austin, which was really the only liberal constituency in Texas. He served in Congress through 1948. He was an avid supporter of Franklin Roosevelt and the New Deal. He served in the Navy on active duty, was elected to Congress in 1948 in a somewhat controversial election. He rose in the 1950s to be a Senate majority leader. He knew everything about Congress, how to manage legislation. He was, at the time, declared him to be the second most powerful political figure in the United States, next to Dwight Eisenhower. He ran for the Democratic nomination for president in 1960, but lost to Jack Kennedy. Kennedy picked him to be vice president because Kennedy wanted a Protestant and he wanted a Southerner. He needed to carry Texas. Johnson was miserable as vice president. Most vice presidents are. The Kennedys, particularly Robert Kennedy, showed a good deal of contempt for him. He believed that he would never be president, but then came the assassination, and suddenly Lyndon Johnson was president.
3: It's interesting that when he then ran for his own full term, that he won in a landslide just by a record amount. And I know that he had a very ambitious domestic agenda during his presidency. All right.
1: He wanted to fulfill the promise of the New Deal. So he proposed this sweeping domestic program, the Great Society. During the next 2.5 years, he pushed 1,000 pieces of legislation through Congress, the Voting Rights Act, the Equal Accommodations Act, Federal Aid to Education, Medicare, Medicaid, the first environmental legislation, the Immigration Act of 1965. The Great Society was different from the New Deal because it included civil rights.
3: That really, it all gets kind of overshadowed, though, right, by the Vietnam War. I mean, I know he had inherited the Vietnam War, but he's the one who dramatically increased U.S. involvement. And by March of 1968, the U.S. had over 500,000 troops in Vietnam, and his approval rating had sunk to 35%, right?
1: That is correct. And Johnson was, as an individual, a complex man. He was extremely bright, extremely knowledgeable, a very hands-on president. He was a volatile personality. He inspired either loyalty and admiration or contempt and even hatred, particularly after the war, after we became more deeply involved in the war. He was probably manic depressive. He suffered from dramatic mood swings. He could be cruel and kind. He could be subtle and naive. But there was no doubt about his commitment to the nation. By 1968, he was caught in a dilemma. And this gets to the point of your program. He had asked the South, Southern congressmen and senators, to acquiesce in the civil rights legislation that he pushed through Congress. And they did, largely. Didn't support it, but they didn't rise in revolt. But at the same time, this was the most military-oriented, the most anti-communist region in the country, and they were very hawkish on the war in Vietnam. So in Johnson's mind, he had to choose between the Great Society and the war in Vietnam, about which he had doubts from the very beginning. So as we enter the scene here in early 1968, he's caught in this vice.
3: In your biography, you paint a vivid picture of a man who's really under very immense pressure. What did a typical stressful day in the Oval Office look like for him at that point?
1: His day was always incredibly full. He would rise at 5:30, have his breakfast, read the major newspapers. He began his meetings on, probably 9 o'clock in the morning. He met with his congressional liaison advisors. There are always pieces of legislation. By that time, urban rioting was a major problem. The Tet Offensive was just an immediate rearview mirror. So he's meeting with his foreign policy advisors. He stopped at 2 for a massage and a nap. Then he continued his meetings into the early evening. He usually had a working dinner, another massage, and then he would read the briefing papers until probably midnight. And they'd do that all day. That was a 7 day a week for him. During the early stages of his administration, he reveled in that because he was accomplishing all of the domestic goals that he had set for himself. But by 1968, the situation had changed. The country was deeply divided. His principal opponents on the war in Vietnam came from his own party, from the Democratic Party, Frank Church, William Fulbright, George McGovern. There was a white backlash against his domestic legislation, particularly civil rights legislation, because, which was fueled by urban rioting that began with Watts in 1964 and, culminated in 1967 with the Detroit race riot. So the so-called conservative coalition, Republicans and Southern Democrats, were blocking any further progress on the domestic front. He was, the anti-war protests were peaking then in late 1967. The Vietnam War moratorium, which attracted several million people, March on Washington, 150,000 protesters laid siege to the Pentagon. Protesters were marching outside the White House every day. Hey, hey, LBJ, how many kids have you killed today?
3: So then in the middle of this sort of cauldron of all these things simmering, you have the New Hampshire primary and the shocking surge of Eugene McCarthy.
1: That's right. He was Johnson was being told by February that by virtually all of his advisors and governors and mayors that he had to do

0: 21 or older to order. Please drink responsibly.
1: Paul Stevens, President Trump speaks last night at an America 250 event in South Dakota at Mount Rushmore.
2: For a quarter of a millennium, liberty, justice, equality, self-government, and unmatched prosperity have flourished here as they have never flourished anywhere before. There is nothing like what we are doing.
1: And he will lead 4th of July festivities tonight in D.C. Thousands southwest of Denver evacuated as the Aspen Acres wildfire now burns over 100 square miles of land and at least 160 buildings.
3: Every single resource that can be put on this fire has been put on this fire or is en route. And I talked with one of the incident management team members, and they have 90 extra fire engines coming from as far away as California, Utah, and Grand Junction.
1: Sheriff Rich Smith, America's listening to Fox News.
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5: Before the skyline was crowded with glass and steel,

0: probably 9 o'clock in the morning. He met with his congressional liaison advisors. There are always pieces of legislation. By that time, urban rioting was a major problem. The Tet Offensive was just an immediate rearview mirror. So he's meeting with his foreign policy advisors. He stopped at two for a massage and a nap. And then he continued his meetings into the early evening. He usually had a working dinner, another massage, and then he would read the briefing papers until probably midnight. And they'd do that all day. That was a 7 day a week for him. During the early stages of his administration, he reveled in that because he was accomplishing all of the domestic goals that he had set for himself. But by 1968, the situation had changed. The country was deeply divided. His principal opponents on the war in Vietnam came from his own party, from the Democratic Party, Frank Church, William Fulbright, George McGovern. There was a white backlash against his domestic legislation, particularly civil rights legislation, because, which was fueled by urban rioting that began with Watts in 1964 and, culminated in 1967 with the Detroit race riot. So the so-called conservative coalition, Republicans and Southern Democrats, were blocking any further progress on the domestic front. He was the anti-war protests were peaking then in late 1967. The Vietnam War moratorium, which attracted several million people, march on Washington, 150,000 protesters laid siege to the Pentagon. Protesters were marching outside the White House every day. Hey, hey, LBJ, how many kids have you killed today?
1: So then, in the middle of this sort of cauldron of all these things simmering, you have the New Hampshire primary and the shocking surge of Eugene McCarthy.
0: That's right. Johnson was being told by February that by virtually all of his advisors and governors and mayors that he had to do something about Vietnam. He had to get peace talks started, or he was going to lose. He was receptive to that. Now, the assumption was at that point that Lyndon Johnson was going to run. Everybody expected Lyndon Johnson to run for a second term. He'd only been elected one time. Most people anticipated that, even given his public opinion polls, that he would win. The country does not like to change horses in the middle of a war. So his advisors were trying to get him to give them instructions about how to begin the campaign. He was rather nonchalant about that, they noticed. And then the first real sign that he might not win again was the New Hampshire primary in early March of 1968. Anti-war Senator Eugene McCarthy ran against him in the New Hampshire primary. And to everyone's surprise, he captured 42% of the vote. Most people predicted he would carry 6 or 7%. McCarthy was not well known, but he ran as an anti-war candidate. So this was a huge, huge surprise and the first indication of trouble. Now, waiting in the wings, of course, was Bobby Kennedy, Robert Kennedy. He detested Johnson. He believed that Johnson was a usurper, that he disrespected his brother, which was not true. But Kennedy was also ambitious, and he by then was attacking Johnson on the political left, particularly on the war. So he issued an ultimatum to Johnson. He said, after McCarthy did so well, he said, "I'll stay out of the race if you'll appoint a commission headed by me or my brother to make recommendations on ending the war in Vietnam." And Johnson said, "I welcome your advice anytime you want. You come to the White House, but we're not doing that." And so on the 16th of March, 1968, Bobby Kennedy threw his hat into the ring.
1: Wow. And then it's only a couple of weeks later that Johnson gives this Oval Office address, and he speaks for 35 minutes about Vietnam before he gets to the very end and announces that he's withdrawing from the race.
0: He'd been considering that. He began to talk with his family about that in the summer of 1967. He talked with Lady Bird and with George Christian, which was his press secretary, and he said, "I'm not going to run again." Lady Bird did not want him to run. Johnson's doctor told him that he would not survive another term physically.

0: Politically, he wouldn't physically. Johnson had suffered a massive heart attack in 1955. The story that that summer, Lady Bird bought her funeral dress, so there was that. But nobody was really sure. John Conley, who'd be governor of Texas and Johnson's advisor, urged him to withdraw in the State of the Union address, which was given in late January. But Johnson still had some things to do. He did not want to become a lame duck, which would render him powerless. But as the date grew near, he became more and more troubled by the future. His Secretary of Health, Education, and Welfare, a man named John Gardner, who Johnson really respected, visited him in late February and said, "Mr. President, here's my letter of resignation." And Johnson said, "Well, John, why?" And he said, "Well, I just can't support you for another term. I said, I don't think you can win. I think you personally have become a divisive element in the country." He expected Johnson to be angry. Johnson said, "Well, John, I've been thinking the same thing myself."
1: So really, he really had this in his mind, but the people around him didn't know it. And did most of the people in his inner circle still not know it until he got to the end of that speech on March 31st, 1968?
0: They didn't know it until the day he gave the speech. On the day he gave the speech, he went to St. Dominic's Catholic Church. He began visiting St. Dominic's. His youngest daughter, converted to Catholicism, and Johnson became interested in religion. And during the bombing of North Vietnam and the battles, the reports would come in the middle of the night, and he would go to St. Dominic's. So it was his refuge. He went there in the morning with his family, and then he went and notified Hubert Humphrey, his vice president, and in effect telling Hubert that better get ready to run in 1968. He met with his advisors. The little section at the end in which he announced that he would not be a candidate or accept a draft, he kept only his speechwriter, Horace Busby, knew about that. Now, an hour before he went on the air, I think he went on the air at 9:15. At 8:15, he told his aides to begin calling various senators and supporters of him and inform them that he was going to announce that he wasn't going to run.
1: Imagine if that had happened today with social media or even email, how much more quickly word could have spread that night.
0: Johnson loved surprises, and this was one of the biggest surprises in all of 20th century American history.
1: Well, your best-selling book is LBJ, Architect of American Ambition. Randall B. Woods, Distinguished Professor of History at the University of Arkansas, thank you so much for your time.
0: It was my pleasure.

0: podcasts. It is 4th of July weekend. Fox News Radio is counting down the 250 most impactful moments in American history. Hosted by Bill Hemmer.
1: From the bloody reckoning of outlaws in the Wild West to the frontier of a high-tech shield in space, I'm Bill Hemmer, and these are the most impactful moments in American history.
2: Tear down this wall.
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0: 140.
1: July 21st, 1873. The American frontier was a vast, lawless stretch where the only real authority was the iron on your hip. In the deep woods of Adair, Iowa, the silence of the prairie was met with the screech of grinding metal as a steam engine hurtled off the tracks. Jesse James and his gang had just committed the first train robbery in the American West. They did not just steal gold. They stole the sense of security that the railroad had pledged. It marked the rise of the outlaw as a dark celebrity, a figure who reveled in the chaos of a changing nation. 1876. In Dodge City, Kansas, a man named Wyatt Earp pinned on a tin star. He brought a cold, calculated resolve to the wickedest city in America. For Earp, the only way to tame the West was with a steady hand and a shotgun. But the frontier was unforgiving. That same year in the Black Hills of Dakota, the legendary Wild Bill Hickok sat down for a game of poker. He broke his own rule and sat with his back to the door. Hickok was shot dead in the back, slumping over the table with a pair of black aces and black eights, the dead man's hand. The era of the quick draw scout was bleeding out on a saloon floor. The violence reached a narrow vacant lot in Tombstone, Arizona. The gunfight at the OK Corral lasted only 30 seconds. But those 30 seconds defined the American West. The Earp brothers and Doc Holliday faced off against the Clantons and the McLaries, trading lead in a whirlwind of smoke and cries. When the dust settled, three men lay dead, and the myth of the lawman was cemented in American lore. April 3rd, 1882. The final chapter.

0: After the Old West was written not in a battle, but in an act of treachery. Jesse James, the man who started all of it, was living under an assumed name in St. Joseph, Missouri. He had retired from the road, but the reward on his head was too tempting for a fellow outlaw by the name of Robert Ford. As Jesse turned his back to straighten a picture frame on the wall, Ford drew his weapon. The legend was ended by a coward's bullet in his own living room. The saga of the Wild West remains the moment America grappled with its own violent birth, a time when heroes and villains were often carved from the same stone. It was the era that taught us that while the law could be brought to the frontier, the spirit of the outlaw would always haunt the American imagination. Tanya J. Powers with more.
1: We're joined by Tom Clavin, who is an author whose latest book is on the American West. He's also written on military history, several bestsellers. The most recent book of his is Vengeance, The Last Stands of Custer, Crazy Horse, and Sitting Bull. For somebody new to Western history, you know, maybe you were napping in history class. So maybe, you know, your main knowledge of history is through, like, Western movies. Who exactly was Jesse James? How did his gang operate? What was it like as far as, you know, what he did and what he's famous for?
2: Well, Jesse James is kind of a romantic character to a lot of people who study the American West, but he and his brother Frank were Missouri boys. During the Civil War, they were part of a gang of bushwhackers. They were Confederate supporters. They took out their anger, their dismay, their unhappiness against Union soldiers and sympathizers. And, you know, afterward, lawmen, banks, and stagecoaches replaced the Union soldiers and sympathizers as victims of theirs. So it was a pretty easy transition from being bushwhackers during the Civil War to post-war, you know, outlaws. There's the idea that Jesse James was a Robin Hood. He stole from the rich and gave to the poor. Well, he stole from the rich. He stole from anybody. It didn't matter if you were rich or poor. The idea of him as a Robin Hood was really an invention of the press, especially his Kansas City newspaper that kept writing these editorials that said how wonderful Jesse and Frank James were in their gang's activities. But actually, they were thugs. But the power of the press at the time put a different shine on it.
1: Okay, that is something that I did not realize. I guess I've kind of gone along with the regular narrative that we always know, like I said, the Robin Hood figure kind of thing. In 1873, he shifted from robbing banks to pulling off the West First train robbery in Iowa. Why did he suddenly decide to do this? Why did he target trains? And what was the kind of after effects for law enforcement who were, I guess, trying to catch him?
2: Well, what was happening after the Civil War is that as the years went on, there were fewer stagecoaches and more trains. I mean, the railroads were building track all over the western part of the United States. And it became a more efficient and faster way to convey money. So many trains, in addition to passengers, would carry lockboxes, safes, vaults of cash. And so it just made sense if you were going to, you know, keep up with the times as an outlaw, that you were going for where the money was, and that would be on the trains. You had long, lonely stretches of track. It was easy to set up ambushes, throw something in front of the track to stop the train. The law enforcement was spread pretty thin. They couldn't have somebody on every train. What eventually happened was that the Pinkerton Detective Agency was hired by a lot of these railroads, and they could cross jurisdictions. They didn't have to worry about, like law enforcement did, oh, I can't cross into this county or I can't cross into the state. Detectives could go anywhere. And it was the Pinkerton detectives that eventually, you know, turned the tables on train robbers.
1: At this point, we hear from another kind of figure that's really, you know, got a pop culture, you know, life of his own, Wyatt Earp. When towns started kind of fighting back against, you know, the outlaws like Jesse James, Wyatt Earp was a lawman in Dodge City, Kansas. What kind of chaos was he stepping into? And why was he, did he kind of become like the classic Western lawman, sort of the prototype for all of that?
2: One of the things I love about the Wyatt Earp character is that, as you just said, he became the prototype of the Western lawman. But what most people overlook or just don't know is that Wyatt was on the run from the law himself. He was a convicted horse thief, and he had broken out of prison. And he ended up in Wichita, Kansas, where he reinvented himself as a deputy. And then when the time came when Dodge City, which was known as the wickedest town of the American West, was desperately needed, a new marshal, there's a new marshal team came in. Wyatt came in as an assistant marshal. And it was an explosive cow town of many cow towns there in the 1870s in the frontier. That meant you had cowboys that would be at the end of the trail that would be liquored up and shooting in place around and dancing and all kinds of mayhem and mischief. It was a ground zero for Outlaws Dodge City. So this is what Wyatt Earp, I should mention his side, sort of sidekick, Matt Masterson, this is what they had to confront. And a difference that they made that previous law, somebody like a Wild Bill Hickok, for example, his way of administering the law was to shoot first and ask questions later. Wyatt Earp and Bat Master were different. They really took the concept of peace officers literally. Violence was not their first option. If they had to, they had to. But their idea was to actually arrest people, go through the judicial system, as such as it was on the frontier, and uphold the law the way it was supposed to be upheld, not by out shooting somebody else.
1: First of all, I did not know Wyatt Earp was a horse thief and had some sort of PR glow up where he's now on the other side of the law. That is fascinating to me, and it shows where the holes in my history knowledge are. You mentioned Wild Bill Hickok. There is a perception, and I think it kind of goes with the other characters like Jesse James and Wyatt Earp and like I said, Wild Bill Hickok, where there is the gritty reality of the West and what actually went on versus kind of the things we see in movies. How far apart are those two worlds?
2: Well, I think Hickok's situation is a good example of that, and I'm glad you mentioned him, because Wild Bill Hickok had also been a romantic figure. He was a well-known, even on the East Coast, he was well-known as a Western gunslinger. He had a successful record of not losing any duels, any gunfights, and he had been a scout. He had been a trailblazer. He'd also been a Broadway actor, a very successful production on Broadway in 1873, I think it was, that Wild Bill starred in, along with Buffalo Bill Cody. But the gritty reality was, when he went back to the West, it sort of left him behind. He ended up in a place called Deadwood, South Dakota, which was a mining town that was going through a boom. Some people might remember I think it was HBO did a miniseries that on Deadwood. And he was there kind of destitute by that point. His eyesight was failing too. The irony is he would have probably lost. Anybody who confronted him face to face would have probably killed him because he couldn't see too well. But as it happened, this man who was always known as a cowardly person came along, and the past literally caught up with him from behind because he was shot from behind while playing poker in a saloon.
1: One of the things that we always think about when we think about like the Old West and the Wild West, so to speak, is the term that's kind of taken on its own meaning in pop culture, gunfight at the OK Corral. What was the real story behind that shootout? Did it

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3: Is the term that's kind of taken on its own meaning in pop culture, gunfight at the OK Corral. What was the real story behind that shootout? Did it actually, you know, bring any kind of order to the West? Tell me about that.
4: Well, the gunfight at the OK Corral was generally a dramatic event. You know, most people don't know that it took only 30 seconds. And if you see the movie versions, they're usually drawn out for 10, 15 minutes or more. But it was really only 30 seconds. Six of the seven gunmen involved were killed or wounded. Just for that reason, it deserves the notoriety that it has. But the bigger picture was, it was a boiling point for who's going to control the American frontier. Was it going to be the lawless ranchers represented by the Clantons and the McLowries, or the law and order advocates represented by the Earp Brothers and Doc Holliday? So I don't think this one event brought law and order to the West, but it was the most glaring example of the transition taking place. The ranchers that used to control all the open land were on their way out. And these communities like Tombstone, which are trying to grow and raise kids there and build churches and schools, they were starting to take over the frontier. And I think that OK Corral was that flashpoint.
3: Now, just a year after that gunfight, that is when the Jesse James era officially ended. He was killed in his own home by a member of his own gang. I need to know more about that, first of all. And why was his death from a betrayal instead of, you know, the classic shootout like you would probably have imagined that, you know, he would have ended up in?
4: Well, I think one thing is that the killing by Bob Ford of Jesse James did in 1882 is it sort of helped to erode the romantic myth of outlaws, honor among thieves, things like that, one for all for one kind of stuff. Robert Ford wanted the reward. There was a reward out for Jesse James. He was recently accepted, kind of reluctantly, as a member of the gang. He saw his opportunity to kill Jesse James and make the reward his own. It showed that the reality was outlaws often turned on each other. Most of them were just really not nice people. Things were changing in the American West on the frontier, and I think Jesse James's death was an example of that. The transcontinental railroads were expanding. They were linking the country into one single national market. They drastically sped up travel and shipping. Native American populations were losing the last battles they had left and being placed on reservations, and for many cases, never to emerge from them again. Outlaws were being outgunned. Some stability was taking root on the frontier. The Wild West was calming down. So, I mean, it's good for the country, but kind of sad that there were fewer myths to be made.
3: You have a long history of journalism and writing about everything from military history to the American West, the books that you have written. The most recent one, which sounds very interesting to me, Vengeance, The Last Stands of Custer, Crazy Horse, and Sitting Bull. Like I said, that one you've written on Wild Bill, Dodge City. I mean, you name it, you've kind of covered all of this. Is there one thing in particular, when we're talking about Jesse James, you know, kind of narrowing it down to him, is there anything that you found out about him in all of your research and your, you know, authoring your different books that really

0: the killing by Bob Ford of Jesse James did in 1882 is it sort of helped to erode the romantic myth of outlaws, honor among thieves, things like that, one for all for one kind of stuff. Robert Ford wanted the reward. There was a reward out for Jesse James. He was recently accepted, kind of reluctantly, as a member of the gang. He saw his opportunity to kill Jesse James and make the reward his own. It showed that the reality was outlaws often turned on each other. Most of them were just really not nice people. Things were changing in the American West on the frontier, and I think Jesse James's death was an example of that. The transcontinental railroads were expanding. They were linking the country into one single national market. They drastically sped up travel and shipping. Native American populations were losing the last battles they had left and being placed on reservations, and for many cases, never to emerge from them again. Outlaws were being outgunned. Some stability was taking root on the frontier. The Wild West was calming down. So, I mean, it's good for the country, but kind of sad that there were fewer myths to be made.
1: You have a long history of journalism and writing about everything from military history to the American West, the books that you have written. The most recent one, which sounds very interesting to me, Vengeance, The Last Stands of Custer, Crazy Horse, and Sitting Bull. Like I said, that one you've written on Wild Bill, Dodge City. I mean, you name it, you've kind of covered all of this. Is there one thing in particular, when we're talking about Jesse James, you know, kind of narrowing it down to him, is there anything that you found out about him in all of your research and your, you know, authoring your different books that really stood out to you that a lot of people might not know, like just a kind of a weird fact or anything?
0: Yeah, I'm glad you asked that question. That's a good one. I believe this is told in my book Wild Bill about Wild Bill Hickok, but Jesse James was his own publicist, especially at the peak of his activity as a train robber, he and his brother and his gang. He would write up ahead of time, sort of like a news report on what he was going to do. And they'd stop the train and they'd board the train and they would, intimidate the passengers and the crew. Jesse James would give the conductor what he had written up. And they proceeded to do what he was going to do. He was going to rob the passengers. He was going to blow up the safe in the

0: So, I mean, it's good for the country, but kind of sad that there were fewer mitts to be made.
1: You have a long history of journalism and writing about everything from military history to the American West, all your the books that you have written. The most recent one, which sounds very interesting to me, Vengeance, The Last Stands of Custer, Crazy Horse, and Sitting Bull. Like I said, that one you've written on Wild Bill, Dodge City. I mean, you name it, you've kind of covered all of this. Is there one thing in particular, when we're talking about Jesse James, kind of narrowing it down to him, is there anything that you found out about him in all of your research and your, authoring your different books that really stood out to you that a lot of people might not know, like just a kind of a weird fact or anything?
0: Yeah, I'm glad you asked that question. That's a good one. I believe this is told in my book Wild Bill about Wild Bill Hickok. But Jesse James was his own publicist, especially at the peak of his activity as a train robber. He and his brother and his gang, he would write up ahead of time, sort of like a news report on what he was going to do. And they'd stop the train, and they'd board the train, and they would intimidate the passengers and the crew. Jesse James would give the conductor what he had written up. And they proceeded to do what he was going to do. He was going to rob the passengers. He was going to blow up the safe in the express car. And then they were going to ride away and they were going to escape in any pursuit. And they did exactly what he had written up that they did. And when the conductor got to the next town, he would just hand it over to the local newspaper. And the newspaper could just pretty much print it the way it was. So Jesse James was his own publicist.
1: I never knew this. That is just, wow, that is some forward thinking there. That's fascinating stuff. I need to know more about all of this. I really appreciate your time today and in sharing all of your knowledge about this. And we're going to have you back on for another interview at some point, because this stuff is fantastic. Thank you.
0: My pleasure. I sure enjoyed talking to you.
1: Thanks, Tom.

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2: 139. May 22nd, 1843. The edge of the continent was a ghostly promise, separated from the civilized world by 2,000 miles of dust and debt and danger. In Elm Grove, Missouri, the scent was filled with the lowing of oxen. As a line of wagons stretched as far as the eye could see, this was the Great Migration. More than 1,000 pioneers turned their backs on the familiar to chase a new life in the Willamette Valley. They were not soldiers. They were ordinary families betting everything on a trail carved by the few who had survived it before. For six exhausting months, they would battle cholera, swollen rivers, and the brutal ascent of the Rockies. The Oregon Trail was becoming a national highway paved by the persistence of the dispossessed. Those who arrived forever anchored the American flag to the Pacific coast. The start of the Great Migration remains the moment manifest destiny became a human reality. The American spirit was as unstoppable as the landscape itself.
3: 138.
2: It was the summer of August 28, 1955, in a region known as the most southern place on Earth. In the Mississippi Delta, an irrational fear of black men permeated the soil, seeding a landscape where the mere shadow of an association with a white woman was a death warrant. For generations, the moss-draped oaks had served as curtains.

0: reasons for lynchings born of paranoia and prejudice. 14-year-old Emmett Till was a Chicago teenager who did not know the rules of this blood-soaked code. After a claim that he whistled at a white shopkeeper, the ancient machines of hatred ground into motion. Two men armed with a pistol and a flashlight pounded on his great uncle's door in the dead of night. As they dragged the boy into the yard, the moral conscience of the South was as dark as 1,000 midnights. What followed was an atrocity that defied humanity. Emmett was tortured, shot, and thrown into the Tallahatchie River with a 70-pound cotton gin fan tied to his neck with barbed wire. They intended for him to disappear into the mud and then be forgotten. But his mother, Mamie Till Mobley, refused to let the crime be shrouded in silence. She insisted on an open casket funeral, forcing the world to look at the raw, unvarnished face of the hatred. "I wanted the world to see," she said, "what they did to my baby." The lynching of Emmett Till remains the moment the civil rights movement found its painful, unyielding spark. While darkness could claim a life in the Delta, the light of justice would no longer turn a blind eye to the murder of American children.
1: 137.
0: March 23, 1983. For decades, the world lived under the grim logic of mutually assured destruction. The certainty that if one side fired, everyone died. The nuclear clock was ticking, and the shield of peace was nothing more than the fear of total annihilation. But on this spring evening, President Ronald Reagan stepped before the cameras to propose a radical departure from the doctrine of terror. He envisioned a world where nuclear weapons were rendered impotent and obsolete by a shield in space. Officially called the Strategic Defense Initiative, or SDI, the plan aimed to use ground-based and space-based systems to intercept Soviet missiles before they could reach American soil.
2: I call upon the scientific community in our country, those who gave us nuclear weapons, to turn their great talents now to the cause of mankind and world peace, to give us the means of rendering these nuclear weapons impotent and obsolete.
0: Critics quickly dubbed it Star Wars, dismissing it as an expensive fantasy. But to the Kremlin, it was a disturbing shift in the global balance of power. The prospect of an American shield forced the Soviets into a technological arms race they could not afford to win. The announcement of SDI remains the day the Cold War moved from the Earth to the exosphere. It proved that in the struggle for supremacy, the most powerful weapon was not always the one that destroyed, but the one that defended. Jessica Rosenthal with more.
3: Pauletto, thank you so much for joining us. Pauletto, senior fellow at the American Enterprise Institute, also author of the book Ronald Reagan and His Quest to Abolish Nuclear Weapons. I want to talk to you about what we grew up with knowing as Star Wars and the importance of that. President Reagan did not call it Star Wars, right? He called it the SDI, the Strategic Defense Initiative. How did he propose this SDI?
4: Ronald Reagan was a Cold War hawk who wanted to defeat the Soviet Union in an ideological, economic, and technological competition. He was also someone who loathed nuclear weapons and the threat of nuclear war. And one of the ways he wanted to deal with that was to establish a missile defense system that would render, as he saw it, nuclear missiles impotent and obsolete. That was his concept and his quote. And that was the genesis of SDI, the Strategic Defense Initiative, in 1983.
3: How did this idea of mutually assured destruction, that term, between the U.S. and the Soviet Union, motivate the president to come up with this at this time?
4: Mutual assured destruction, or MAD, is a theory that each side could deter nuclear attack by being able to retaliate and cause unacceptable damage to the other side even after absorbing a first strike. In other words, the concept is each side was going to deter a nuclear attack by being vulnerable to nuclear attack. And the concept was popularized in the 1960s. Its champion was then Secretary of Defense.

0: since Robert McNamara. And Ronald Reagan thought that that theory of MAD was immoral. And he also thought it was particularly dangerous when it came to the Soviet Union, which he saw as, and famously called as president, an evil empire. So he sought to use defensive technology in the form of a missile defense, what became SDI, effectively to outflank the danger from nuclear weapons, which again, he had loathed for decades, going right back to when he first heard of nuclear weapons, which is when most of the world first heard of nuclear weapons, when they were used in 1945.
1: How much did the threat of us building such a defensive shield play into Cold War negotiations with the Soviet Union?
0: Reagan, his Cold War strategy was based on a view that the Soviet Union was economically and technologically vulnerable to challenge from the U.S., and that the best American strategy was an all-out competition with the Soviets, that the Soviets that he thought the Soviets could neither afford nor keep up with. Pretty quickly after announcing SDI in 1983, he and all the rest of the members of his administration saw that the Soviets reacted angrily and negatively to SDI in a way that indicated to the American side that the Soviets genuinely feared that we, the United States, could do SDI, could actually research and develop and field a missile defense system, and that they couldn't, and that the Soviets feared having to try to keep up with this competition, that they wouldn't be able to succeed in against the U.S. So the Soviets tried to kill SDI through arms control, basically, for the first few years after SDI, but Reagan wouldn't budge. And the reasons Reagan wouldn't budge were that Reagan saw SDI as a means of accomplishing a nuclear-free world. What he thought would happen and hoped would happen is that by pressuring the Soviet Union economically and technologically, he could force the Soviets to come to the bargaining table, we could reduce nuclear weapons, and then SDI would produce a missile defense, which could then guarantee a world effectively free of nuclear weapons. He was a nuclear abolitionist, and then we could share it with the Soviets. That was his unique idiosyncratic view of SDI, and that helped guide many of the meetings that we remember as helping to conclude the Cold War.
1: Yeah, did this as a point of leverage, even if it was far off from actually coming to fruition, did it still function as something that we can say helped end the Cold War? Does that overstate its value, or was it that important?
0: No, there's no question that that's true. And in fact, the more that documents are declassified and the more we can learn about the period, actually the more important SDI becomes in the end of the Cold War. And the reason I say that is the Soviets truly feared it. They actually really did think they couldn't afford it. They couldn't afford effectively a defensive race in addition to an offensive arms race. And they feared that we would be able to do it, and they wouldn't. And so that drove their desire to kill it through arms control measures. The other thing to keep in mind is at this time, Mikhail Gorbachev becomes the leader of the Soviet Union in 1985. He knows the Soviet Union is in terrible shape economically and technologically, and he knows they have to relieve pressure in the Cold War to be able to deal with their economic concerns. The first way he tries to do that is through arms control with Ronald Reagan, which, and by killing SDI, which fails because of Reagan's views of SDI. And so Gorbachev then realizes, well, I have to turn to greater and greater domestic reforms, which then unleash this process of effectively disarray in the Soviet Union that contributes to its collapse.
1: How did President Reagan speak about nuclear weapons to you or in smaller circles? Like, how much space did nuclear take up in his thinking?
0: Ronald Reagan, again, and it's hard to overemphasize this, he loathed nuclear weapons to the point that he saw doing something about it, intervening in and solving the nuclear threat, as something of a personal mission, even a kind of religious mission of his. Hmm. And it goes right back to, again, when we the United States, dropped the atomic bombs over Japan in August 1945, right from the start, he wanted to get rid of nuclear weapons. And in fact, he tried to help lead an anti-nuclear rally in Hollywood that year. And as governor of California, he discovered that there were such things, that there was the possibility of a missile defense. And he became determined to intervene in the nuclear threat by pursuing a missile defense, which, as we talked about, would help effectively override or overcome mutual assured destruction. So it was woven into his worldview and his mission for decades, for, you know, almost 40 years before he became president. It was really fundamental to who he was as a political leader.
1: Now, for all of this, for all of this discussion about its importance and the role it played, how did we all end up calling it Star Wars?
0: It's a good question. Obviously, the first Star Wars movie, it came out in, I think, 1977. Reagan announced SDI in 1983. He didn't initially call it that. There was no name. It was simply the idea for a research program in advanced technologies for missile defense. What happened was, well, liberals in Congress had become wedded to mutual assured destruction, which is a little bit ironic if you think about it, because you know, you're committing yourself to being vulnerable to nuclear attack. And they saw SDI as a threat to nuclear stability and deterrence. And in an effort effectively at a kind of semantic subversion, they called it Star Wars, which was meant to mock the idea and make it seem like it was science fiction and fantasy. One of the interesting historical footnotes to this is SDI was popular right when Reagan announced it and for essentially for all of his years in office. And the American public mostly was just surprised that we didn't have a missile defense. I mean, that people assumed that, of course, we would have a missile defense. Why wouldn't we? And so they were, for the most part, approval of SDI and of the concept of doing something about increasing our defensive capabilities was very popular.
1: Now, the reality was it was, what, too hard to get off the ground, too expensive, the technology wasn't ready in 1983?
0: Well, a little bit of a complicated question. Mostly that's true. It was not ready in 1983. There was nothing, the concepts weren't ready to be deployed then. But there's a longer story, which is that SDI, through various administrations, has been limited and expanded over time, but it has resulted in developments that have brought about almost all of the technologies that we have on the defensive side now. So we have missile defense interceptors, a limited number, but some, based mostly in Alaska, some in California. And then, of course, we have systems for regional and local threats and that we can deploy. And those mostly, not all, but mostly derive from SDI-related technologies. The other interesting aspect is that the Reagan administration signed a number of cooperation agreements with other countries. And indeed, some of those other countries have advanced technologies, including maybe most prominently Israel. So a number of their current technologies derive or flow from SDI. So quite a number of the technologies that we know and celebrate when missiles are fired, whether it's at Israel or at U.S. forces, and they get knocked down in one form or another, a lot of those technologies have their origins in SDI.
1: Paul, finally, what is the wisdom we get from proposing projects that maybe seem out of reach at the time, but in 10, 20, 30 years' time, they're much more probable? I guess, in other words, how important is it to sort of think big and be willing to sound a little far-fetched in the moment in the hopes that an idea turns into reality?
0: Two ways to respond to that. One is never to underestimate the importance of technology in international competition. And where the U.S. can lead, whether we're currently behind or ahead, but that we ought to push, that it can often be a good idea to do that and a smart idea, because you don't know what dividends it will pay down the road. The second thing I would say is, more generally, sometimes it's useful to ask the fundamental questions, like, do we really want to rely entirely on MAD to deter the Soviet Union? And to consider unorthodox alternative approaches. That isn't always smart, right? Sometimes it can lead to bad outcomes, but it can be something that is useful. And in this case, it really did. I mean, SDI for reasons that may have been anticipated or may not have when it was first announced, played.

0: played an enormous role in the end of the Cold War, and let's be frank, it played a salutary positive role in the outcome of the Cold War, and we shouldn't forget that.
1: I know President Reagan was obviously a government official, this wasn't a private business enterprise. But is the creation of the thinking of SDI sort of unique to American innovation, to that sort of entrepreneurial spirit? We're celebrating America 250. How much of that unorthodox alternative thinking approach is uniquely American, whether it's from a president or from a business?
0: Reagan had great faith and confidence, not just in the American experiment and in the United States, but also in our, if you will, our generative or creative capabilities and those abilities' translation into good in the world. And in fact, when he announced SDI, one of the lines that in retrospect looks so interesting is a line where he says effectively, "I ask the scientific community that gave us nuclear weapons to use their ingenuity to provide a defense against nuclear weapons." It was almost a kind of resonant or moving statement of, let's use technology to outflank the dangers we face that were caused in part by earlier technologies. And I think there's probably a lesson there that, particularly as we look at things like AI, there are obvious dangers, real dangers from the national security standpoint that come from AI. But it will also probably be the case that we will have to use advanced forms of AI to deal with those challenges, and that it's better off that America is the country that pursues those advanced technologies and is able to achieve them than our adversaries overseas, who often have ill motives or motives contrary to our national interests. And Reagan was very clear on those points, and it made a difference historically.
1: Paul Leto, thank you so much for joining us and for your insights. Appreciate it.
0: Thanks a lot. Always happy to do it.
2: More of the two.

0: there are obvious dangers, real dangers from the national security standpoint that come from AI, but it will also probably be the case that we will have to use advanced forms of AI to deal with those challenges, and that it's better off that America is the country that pursues those advanced technologies and is able to achieve them than our adversaries overseas, who often have ill motives or motives contrary to our national interests. And Reagan was very clear on those points, and it made a difference historically.
1: Paul Little, thank you so much for joining us and for your insights. Appreciate it.
0: Thanks a lot. Always happy to do it.
2: More of the two.

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1: Fox News, I'm Angelo Bavaro. Vice President J.D. Vance celebrating Independence Day during the Sail Forth 250 parade of tall ships through the New York Harbor.
2: It is a very American thing to ring in 250 years of American history by parading our naval and Air Force might for the world to see.
1: That event saw the largest fleet of the world's tall ships and gray hull ships sail past the Statue of Liberty. The historic America 250 time capsule was buried today at Independence Hall in Philadelphia, filled with artifacts from every state.
3: The Congressional time capsule is a reflection of our faith in the future of this grand experiment in self-governance. Faith that this moment is worth preserving.
1: That time capsule will be opened again in 2276, 250 years. 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
5: Early 20th century America, torn up books, no water, no electricity, classes in the fields. This is what education looked like for children in the segregated South. But in walks Julius Rosenwald, the man who expanded Sears and Roebuck from a mail order service to a national retail giant. But unlike many wealthy men of his era, Rosenwald was driven to do more than just build his fortune. Instead, he takes his wealth and builds schools, over 5,000 of them. All the other pleasures of life seem to wear out, he said, but the pleasure of helping others in distress never does. Student literacy rates skyrocket across some of the South's poorest areas. It's a gift that affects the lives of millions of Americans, some even who grew up to be my constituents when I served as a congressman for Tennessee's 9th District.

But in walks Julius Rosenwald, the man who expanded Sears and Roebuck from a mail order service to a national retail giant. But unlike many wealthy men of his era, Rosenwald was driven to do more than just build his fortune. Instead, he takes his wealth and builds schools, over 5,000 of them. All the other pleasures of life seem to wear out, he said, but the pleasure of helping others in distress never does. Student literacy rates skyrocket across some of the South's poorest areas. It's a gift that affects the lives of millions of Americans, some even who grew up to be my constituents when I served as a congressman for Tennessee's 9th District.

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3: It was September of 1918. The Great War was raging in Europe, draining the nation of its young men and its medical might. But as the doughboys shipped out, a silent killer slipped into the ports and trenches. A deadly strain of influenza dubbed the Spanish flu did not just target the weak, it went after the young and the vigorous. With the majority of male doctors serving on the front lines in France, the American healthcare system was at a breaking point. Hospitals were overflowing, and cities were turning into morgues. The traditional face of medicine had gone to war, leaving a devastating void at home. In the face of catastrophe, the barriers of the medical field began to crumble. Women, often relegated to the margins of medicine, stepped in. They operated clinics, managed wards, and led public health crusades, proving their mettle in the most dangerous conditions imaginable.

0: a devastating void at home. In the face of catastrophe, the barriers of the medical field began to crumble. Women, often relegated to the margins of medicine, stepped in. They operated clinics, managed wards, and led public health crusades, proving their mettle in the most dangerous conditions imaginable. By the time the wave subsided, the Spanish flu had claimed 675,000 American lives. But among the pandemic, the social landscape had changed. Women had filled the roles of the absent men, permanently altering the future of the medical profession. Before 1918, America had no centralized way to fight a disease. The pandemic changed that by forcing the creation of the modern public health systems we rely on today. Beyond the medicine, it exposed the vulnerability of the nation's entire labor force. In a time of total war and total plague, every citizen had become vital to the country's survival. Next time, a sacred tribute to the fallen heroes at Arlington and the blueprint for a great society. These are the most impactful moments in American history. I'm Bill Hemmer. 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
2: September 27th, 1930. Months after the stock market crash that ended the swagger of the roaring 20s, golf legend Bobby Jones reminds America of its greatness. He's just a few holes away from doing something no one has done before, winning a Grand Slam. The idea that anyone, much less an American, could beat the best in the world at all four major championships seemed unthinkable. Thousands lined the fairways, holding their breath at every swing. A powerful drive off the tee, a daring sand save, and the clinching putt.
3: The great Bobby Jones is awarded the gold tee, the place among America's immortals of sports.
2: In the depths of the Depression, Jones lifts the trophy high, a symbol of triumph that gave the country something to cheer about. An example of American greatness, rising to meet the moment when hope seemed out of reach.
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0: From the sudden collapse of a Wall Street titan to the first confirmed case of COVID-19, I'm Bill Hemmer, and these are the most impactful moments in American history.
4: The only thing we have to fear is fear itself.
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6: So I decided the best way forward is to pass the torch to a new generation.
1: 135.
0: It was November 11, 1921. The country was still reeling from World War I, a war that had wiped out an entire generation of young men. On this Armistice Day, Americans gathered at a quiet hillside, overlooking the Potomac River to bury a soldier who had no name, but belonged to everyone. In the mud of France, countless American soldiers had been killed by new and brutal weapons, and many were buried with no way to identify them. The United States wanted to recognize every family's loss through just one soldier, an unknown hero brought home from Europe. Beneath the ceremony and the waving flags, a deep sense of grief was turning into a lasting tribute. At Arlington National Cemetery, President Warren G. Harding pinned the Medal of Honor to the casket, entrusting the unknown soldiery to the nation's memory. The entire country went completely silent for 2 minutes, halting trams and factories from coast to coast. The marble tomb became a living shrine, guarded by soldiers whose perfect synchronized steps proved that this sacrifice would never be forgotten. One man was laid to rest, yet because he had no name, he became every father's son, every mother's boy, and every brother who never came home. It was the largest funeral gathering since the burial.

0: of Abraham Lincoln. As the last note of the bugle faded into the trees, the white marble tomb stood as a symbol of the true price of freedom.
1: These have served, which is the supreme inspiration in living. They have earned everlasting gratitude, which is the supreme solace in dying.
0: The dedication in Arlington created a sacred promise on American soil. It sent a clear message to every future soldier. America will always guard your sacrifice, even if your name is lost to history.
2: 134.
0: On February 1st, 1960, the rigid codes of Jim Crow dictated daily life in Greensboro, North Carolina. Inside the downtown Woolworths, racial separation wasn't just custom, it was hardened into law. This was not a spontaneous spark, but a meticulously fueled fire. 6 years after Brown v. Board, desegregation had stalled, replaced instead by accelerating racial violence cocktailed across the South. Tired of waiting for deficient laws to catch up, four young men decided to force the issue. Four black college students, Ezell Blair Jr., Franklin McCain, Joseph McNeil, and David Richmond, walked past the store's aisles with a revolutionary intent concealed beneath their coats. They were not armed with weapons, they were armed with dignity. Taking their seats at the white-only lunch counter, they ordered cups of coffee. The request was met not with service, but with a stunned, hostile silence that rippled through the diner. When the waitress refused them, the Greensboro Four did not angrily retaliate. They simply remained seated, anchored in their passive resistance until the store closed. But the seats alone were not enough. Critical to their strategy was the power of the lens. By looping in the media, they shifted the conflict from a hidden room to the evening news, ensuring the world had to look at what Jim Crow tried to conceal. The chrome stools became a new battlefield, revealing that inches of steel could measure the gap in American justice. By the next morning, the four had become 20. By the end of the week, hundreds of students flooded the store, braving angry mobs, taunts, and spilt food just to sit down. As images of calm, well-dressed students besieged by jeering crowds flashed across the wire, these lunch counter stools transformed into America's newest front line. The Woolworth sit-in shattered the illusion of a peaceful, segregated South. By demanding a simple lunch order, these students forced America to confront its own ugliness, revealing that accelerating change required nothing more than the willingness to sit down.
2: 133.
0: September 15, 2008. Before the first trading bell even rang, a $600 billion hole opened up on the floor of the New York Stock Exchange. This was not a sudden, unpredictable earthquake. For months, the poison of subprime mortgages had seeped into the American housing market. Lehman Brothers had been playing a lethal game of financial roulette, borrowing $31 for every $1 of their own cash. And now the cards were collapsing. America's fourth largest investment bank had run out of rope, destined to become the largest casualty in U.S. bankruptcy history. Just before 1 a.m., Lehman Brothers filed for Chapter 11 protection, unleashing more than $600 billion in toxic liabilities directly into the plumbing of the global economy. As traders carried cardboard boxes out of the 7th Avenue headquarters, the panic mutated into a month-long war for international monetary survival. The contagion spread instantly. This was no longer an isolated insider collapse. The failure directly threatened savings accounts from London to Tokyo. The credit markets froze instantly. For the next 30 days, the global financial system teetered on the edge of a total meltdown, forcing central banks to engineer radical, unprecedented bailouts to keep the economy from going under. But the rescue was almost stranded at the starting line. As the Dow Jones plummeted, the Bush administration rushed a $700 billion bailout package to Capitol Hill. Then, on September 29th, the House of Representatives said no. Partisan bickering and public outrage over bailing out Wall Street blocked the emergency bill. The reaction from the markets was instantaneous and it was violent. The Dow suffered a near 800-point drop in a single day, the largest point loss in history at the time, wiping out $1.2 trillion in wealth in just a few hours. With the credit pipeline completely paralyzed, the entire American economy was careening toward a 72-hour window of total systemic failure. Capitalism itself was stalling out, hampered by the reality of an imminent depression. A panicked Congress was forced to reverse course days later, grudgingly passing the Stabilization Act. But the damage was done. The brinkmanship had pushed the nation to the very edge of the financial abyss. The cardboard boxes in the arms of fired employees revealed the human cost of unchecked speculation. The collapse of Lehman Brothers exposed the rot of the core of the American financial promise. It ended the illusion of stability in the American financial system by turning wealth into toxic debt overnight. It forced the world to face a harsh reality. No company was too big to fail. Lisa Brady with more.
3: Tony Veloukis, former U.S. attorney, senior partner at Jenner & Block, and court-appointed bankruptcy examiner in the Lehman Brothers bankruptcy. First of all, I wanted to go back to the weekend before September 15th, 2008, and what Lehman Brothers looked like on paper to an outsider versus, you know, what was the reality of the panic happening behind closed doors just before they filed that largest bankruptcy in U.S. history?
4: Well, what the public saw in terms of Lehman Brothers based on their documentation was a company which was storied in terms of its 158-year history. That was one of the most successful financial institutions in America. That as of January of 2008, it had its largest profit in history, extraordinarily profitable year. And as of August, 8 months later, what they didn't know, they were on the edge of bankruptcy. In their publicly filed documents, which were available at that time, they showed liquidity, which means assets which could readily be turned into cash, of $42 billion, which would have, in anybody's estimation, put a damper on any run on the bank, so to speak. But in reality, most of those assets were encumbered, had been pledged to banks in order to secure loans. And in fact, their true liquidity was $4 billion. The Federal Reserve knew that there was this problem with the liquidity, but they did not tell the SEC, the primary regulator of Lehman Brothers, of this issue. The SEC didn't find out about it until September 10th. The public knew nothing about this. So what the public saw was a company that might be weakened, but was likely to be bailed out, as Bear Stearns had been earlier that year, or that it could make a deal, but that it had plenty of cash on hand to survive any kind of run. The reality of it was had been hollowed out in terms of its liquidity, and any type of run would bring it to a disaster, which is what they were facing on September 15th when they went into that meeting.
3: And you mentioned the Bear Stearns bailout. It's important to note here that they weren't the only ones in trouble at this point. We had a housing bubble that was bursting, right? This was kind of all driven by these subprime mortgages. How did we get to that point?
4: Well, we got to that point based on a number of premises which the American public believed in, as did the rest of the world, which is that the value of real estate would never decline, that American mortgage holders would always pay their mortgages because they always had in the past. And so various institutions, including Lehman Brothers, started packaging up these mortgages into bonds and selling them to people for their retirement accounts, for bank accounts, et cetera. And it was an enormously successful business, resulting in billions of dollars worth of fees to individual investment banks. And that kept going into 2006, 2007. But then what people began to realize is that people were defaulting on these mortgages because the subprime references people who really aren't qualified to have a mortgage, got a mortgage, and couldn't pay it. So the mortgages started to default with increasing frequency. Now, Lehman had stepped out of that subprime market. They actually had, by 2007, had pretty much exited the subprime market. But what they did was they made a bet. And that bet was that the value of commercial real estate, quality commercial real estate, apartment buildings in La Jolla, office buildings in downtown Manhattan, that the value of that property would not go down. And so while others were exiting the real estate area, Lehman Brothers was doubling down on commercial real estate. And they had reason to believe that was going to be successful. Chairman Bernanke from the Federal Reserve in March of 2007 said, "We don't believe that the subprime mortgage problem is going to impact the rest of the commercial markets and not the rest of commercial real estate." So Lehman Brothers, had they been right in this bet, would have been considered to be geniuses. What they turned out to be were debtors in possession.
3: Yeah, was that really their fatal mistake? Is that how this, you know, 164-year-old top-tier bank ended up with $31 of debt for every single dollar of cash on hand?
4: That's how you end up with, in today's dollars, a $1 trillion bankruptcy. That was the fatal decision, which they rode forward. They'd been given warnings as they went along, but they believed they were right, and it turned out not to be the case.
3: Wow. Well, when Lehman officially went under on that Monday morning, the global financial system nearly collapsed within weeks. Why did one single bank's failure, in essence, freeze the economy for regular people all over the world? Or is it just part of this kind of snowball that was already rolling?
4: What we've learned from Lehman, and that's an excellent question, is that Lehman, like some other institutions, was inextricably intertwined with all of the other institutions around the world. They literally had relationships with thousands of different institutions and investment bankers. So what happens to Lehman, and I'll put it in terms that were given to me by a federal official when we were doing an interview, they estimated that if Lehman went down, that is the federal government, top flight people there, that in a scale of 100, the impact on the economy of the United States and the world would be in the range of 50, maybe 60. In truth, it was in the range of 150. And the reason for that was all of the connections that Lehman had with everybody else. So it's like you pull one pin out and the other pins start to tumble. And the rolling effect was it was doing hundreds of billions of dollars of transactions every day with other entities. When Lehman went down, the public lost confidence in all these other institutions. How could this institution fail overnight? And then no one knew anything about it. And what did that mean for every other institution? So the world markets started to freeze up. And you mentioned that there were other bailouts at that time. Within 3 days after Lehman's failure, the federal government spent $80 billion bailing out AIG. And I was told by a top government official, had they not bailed out AIG, which was insuring a large number of these transactions across the world, it would not have been a recession. It would have been the greatest depression in American history.
3: Wow. Well, when the bankruptcy court appointed you as the independent examiner in early 2009, you were handed millions of pages of documents. Where do you even begin an investigation of that scale?
4: This was an incredibly complex matter, because the question that the court put to us, there were a number of technical questions, but the question that really mattered the most to this court and to the rest of the world was, how could this have happened? And importantly, how could this have happened with the government standing by and this being a regulated industry? So we tried to understand from the very beginning, what was Lehman Brothers? What was its business and what was the nature of its business? So we came in with a lot of preconceived notions, such as this was all about subprime mortgages. Turned out it wasn't about subprime mortgages. It was about commercial real estate, two entirely different things. But what we needed to do was to assemble teams. So at Jenner, we had over 120 lawyers. We actually brought in professors from institutions to lecture us about various aspects of these very esoteric instruments that Lehman was selling. We then hired or retained almost 400 contract lawyers to review documents. And so that we had an analysis of literally hundreds of millions of documents and over 300 interviews. And we realized that to be useful to the court in this $681 billion bankruptcy, we needed to get the report done quickly. So we were able to get it done in about 12 months. And I'll say this, the report is 2,200 pages long and has tens of thousands of appendices and footnotes. And over the years, it's been scrutinized by hundreds of lawyers and academicians, what have you. There's not been a single error identified in that report.
3: Well, that's commendable, to say the least, after such an undertaking. That's incredible. Well, you did expose in this report an accounting trick known as Repo 105. How, you know, in layman's terms, did Lehman use that, what amounts to a loophole, to temporarily hide billions of dollars in debt from the public?
4: Repo 105 is, just to keep it simple, the investment banks like Lehman Brothers would get what they called overnight loans, meaning that they would pledge securities which they had on their balance sheet for a loan, just consider it collateral. And banks and other institutions would lend them money overnight to the tune of tens of billions of dollars, and Lehman would then finance its daily transactions with those monies, and then they would pay the money back, and then they would pledge securities again, and night after night, that's what would happen. All those were called loans. That's how they were accounted on the balance sheet. Anybody who's in business or has a balance sheet knows what a loan is. Someone lends me money, I borrow the money, and I record this as a loan. Lehman found a gimmick, and I use the word gimmick because their executives in their email called us a gimmick. One executive called it a drug we are on. Another just said a fancy way of making our balance sheet look better than it is. And what the gimmick was this. In America, all those borrowings would be called loans. In London, if you pledged 105%, that is a collateral of 105%, you could characterize them as a sale. So at the beginning of each reporting quarter, Lehman would transfer, say, $50 billion worth of assets to their London office, which would then execute a repo transaction, a standard type of repo transaction, except it would be at 5%. So they're called repo 105s, just a borrowing. And then Lehman would be able to take those assets, some of which they consider to be sticky, maybe overpriced, off their balance sheet, use the cash received from this loan to pay down debt. And then they would make their disclosures to the SEC and the general public. And everybody'd say, well, look, Lehman got rid of all those assets. Their balance sheet looks so much better. Their leverage ratios are going down, all of those.

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1: 5%. So they're called repo 105s, just a borrowing. And then Lehman would be able to take those assets, some of which they consider to be sticky, maybe overpriced, off their balance sheet, use the cash received from this loan to pay down debt. And then they would make their disclosures to the SEC and the general public. And everybody would say, well, look, Lehman got rid of all those assets. Their balance sheet looks so much better. Their leverage ratios are going down. All of those are very positive things. 3 or 4 days after the reporting period, Lehman would reverse the transactions and all those assets would magically reappear on the balance sheet in the United States. But the public didn't know that, nor did the SEC. Now, Lehman got an opinion from London Council that these could be characterized as sales. So they made it that much better. It looked like all these things came off the balance sheet. Those could not have been characterized as sales in the United States. They could not get an opinion of U.S. counsel to that effect. So they had to do this in London. But the impact was to make the balance sheet look that much better and delay the world's knowledge that Lehman was in trouble.
2: Yeah, and what seemed to the public later like an overnight collapse really wasn't. It's just that they didn't see it coming, in part because of these tactics, gimmicks, if you will, that were used. You're someone who has seen all the data. Do you think that we've learned enough lessons from the 2007-2008 financial crisis so that a similar crisis could be avoided today?
1: The crisis that Lehman precipitated was based in part on the interconnectedness of these financial institutions and the transactions they were involved in. That interconnectedness exists today, and probably even more in more complex ways than they did back in 2007, 2008. So that's not going to be different. What caused this crisis to be worse than what it might not have been was the fact that no one knew it was coming. Everybody thought that Lehman would either be bailed out by the government or that they would execute a transaction. Now, that aspect of it is something the government could do something about. That is to say, if they got ahead of it and anticipated what these disasters could be, they might be in a position, if the companies were transparent with them, to minimize or at least reduce the damage to the public if there was a failure. I don't think we're in a position to prevent failures from occurring. Individual companies are going to make individual decisions and their failures occur. The question is, can we enforce transparency and look at these transactions in such a way so that if it looks like failure is going to occur, we can do something to moderate the disaster? That I don't know. I don't know if we've reached that. I think that in connection with the world as it is today, particularly with regard to AI, the algorithms, the interconnectedness, the speed in which these transactions are done, that is going to be a very difficult task. So is it possible you could have another Lehman Brothers? The answer is yes, you could.
2: Tony Veloukis, former U.S. attorney, senior partner at Jenner & Block, and court-appointed bankruptcy examiner in the Lehman Brothers bankruptcy. Thank you very much for spending some time with us.
1: Not at all. Thank you for having me.

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2: January 21st, 2020. A quiet cough in a Seattle suburb signaled that a microscopic pathogen had just slipped through the nation's defenses, unnoticed and unchecked. The sickness had found a foothold. A single passenger returning from Wuhan, China, became the first confirmed case of COVID-19 on American soil. For weeks, the outbreak seemed distant, but beneath the surface of daily life, the invasion was already rapidly multiplying through airports and office buildings and subways.
3: We have breaking news now. Let's get to it. It has to do with COVID-19. And the World Health Organization has just declared a global coronavirus. It is a pandemic at this point.
2: By March 13th, a seismic shift could be no longer ignored. The reckoning had arrived. Standing in the White House Rose Garden, President Donald Trump declared a national emergency, unlocking $50 billion in emergency funding to combat the escalating outbreak. But the cash could not stop the immediate freeze of American life. Within hours, the nation's entire economy came to a grinding halt. Schools slammed their doors, commerce evaporated, and millions of Americans replaced the rhythm of the daily grind with the reality of uncertain lockdowns. The anxiety escalated as real-time casualty trackers and images of barricaded cities drove a medical announcement into a gripping nationwide confrontation with fear. For the next several months, liberty collided with lockdowns as citizens were forced to accommodate a scenario where breathing the air in a crowd could be a lethal gamble.

0: Cities hollowed out, highways empty, and playgrounds vacant. These deserted streets expose the true scale of the isolation.
1: We're announcing new guidelines for every American to follow over the next 15 days. As we combat the virus, each and every one of us has a critical role to play in stopping the spread and transmission of the virus.
0: The outbreak wrecked the nation's sense of security and forced an entire superpower into compulsory retreat. It proved that a world built on constant movement could be brought to a complete standstill, not by an empire, but by an exhale. Jessica Rosenthal with more.
2: Dr. Mark Siegel, professor at NYU Langone Medical Center and Fox News senior medical analyst, thank you so much for joining us today.
3: Great to be with you today.
2: Doctor, I remember this, I think a lot of us do. The first patient confirmed with COVID was in Washington State. He was put in hospital isolation and then contract tracing began. What was going on inside the medical community at that time in early January? What were like the fear and anticipation levels?
3: You know, before January even in December, I remember we came back from Mexico and my wife got very sick and she developed chest pain and she developed fever and she developed body aches. And I said, this doesn't feel like the flu. I don't know what this is, but it doesn't feel like the flu. I gave her Tamiflu and she got better, but we still didn't feel that it was the flu. And my radar started to go up before January even that there might be something out there that was different, that was new. In January, we started hearing more and more reports coming out of China, and we heard the World Health Organization say that it was a regional problem only. And they were conferring with Xi, with the president of China. And I was doing reporting on the air at that time about how I didn't necessarily trust the WHO. So we were cautious and worried before anyone else. Then in the end of January, President Trump put up a travel advisory for anyone going to and from China. And in February, I went to Nebraska to the National Quarantine Center, where the 15 passengers from the Diamond Princess ship, where COVID had been discovered, were being quarantined, U.S. citizens. But on my way there, I stopped at Dulles Airport, and I was filming on camera people in front of Air China that were basically going to China from the United States. And I remember saying on camera, one of them, early February, with, again, this travel advisory in effect, I said, you're going to China. How are you going to get back here? And she looked at me on camera and said, that's none of your business. And we found out that people were traveling through secondary countries. They would go from China to Europe and on into the United States. But that's actually how it spread from China to Italy, because it wasn't being contained regionally. It was spreading to Europe and then to the East Coast of the United States. It was spreading also to the West Coast directly from Asia. And I said to the acting assistant deputy of Homeland Security, Ken Cuccinelli, at that time at Dulles Airport, I said, how good is the screening here in the United States for people coming in for COVID? This is long before it was called a pandemic. He said, well, if they admit they have symptoms, we can put them over to the CDC quarantine station there and we can pretty much figure it out. I said, what if they take a couple Tylenol and don't admit they have symptoms? He says, well, that's what's happening. And he felt that people were leaking into the United States with COVID, despite the travel advisory. And I went to Nebraska and I interviewed all their top scientists in Nebraska. I interviewed the patients that had COVID, that had gotten it from the Diamond Princess ship. COVID was wildly contagious. It spread through the air, and Nebraska was one of the first places that figured out that it was airborne. And that information was because of the passengers they studied there. Oh. But nobody knew about it at the time. That paper got published in April of 2020, but it was ignored. And it wasn't commonly perceived that SARS-CoV-2 was airborne and spread via droplets that hung in the air till much later in the pandemic, but they knew it really early on, while the WHO was still calling it a regional problem only, when China was saying that they could control it, when the CDC here in the United States only had 100 test kits, and many of them were faulty, and we didn't yet have an ability to test for this. We learned from this early part of the pandemic that may be most important of all.

0: is the ability to do rapid testing very early on when there's an outbreak, when there's an emerging contagion. We are using that. We have that capacity now. We have that technology now, and we have to make sure we use it for any emerging virus or contagion.
1: What was the plan in February? You kind of referenced it, but we recall talk then of protective gear, ordering it, making it, getting those test kits, getting all of the PPE. Was that what sort of was the scramble between identifying that first case and the lockdowns in March?
0: I also, when I was at the University of Nebraska Medical Center, I participated directly in patient care. I learned how to put on personal protective equipment. We're talking about gowns, gloves, masks, hairnets, shields. I knew most all of that from previous work at Bellevue Hospital here in New York, but that was the basic PPE. There was also discussion, of course, they use negative pressure, which decreases the flow of spread. The COVID wards had negative pressure, but there was a talk about PAPRs using rebreathers, which is basically like those spacesuits. And at first, those who were in direct contact with proven COVID patients used it. Later on, it was scaled back to the shields, the gloves, the gowns. But people that were taking care of COVID patients in the early days on the COVID wards were heroes. I worked on the COVID wards here at NYU Langone Health at the end of March, but the period of time between my trip to Nebraska in February and my trip to the wards here in March was a time of huge escalation, inadequate testing, and thanks to China, inadequate information about what we were treating here. We only found out by testing ourselves, in the trenches here, that there was a high amount of blood clotting that went on with SARS-CoV-2, that you literally had to be looking for that with blood tests even. We didn't have time to do venous duplexes or lung scans on everyone, but a lot of people had pulmonary emboli. A lot of people had blood clots in their legs. A lot of people needed anticoagulation. And then we started turning the corner in the summer and fall with monoclonal antibodies, as President Trump himself got when he was hospitalized at Walter Reed with COVID. We started using monoclonal antibodies. And then, of course, in December of 2020, the vaccine came. And in record time, Operation Warp Speed made the mRNA vaccines that were usable, Pfizer's vaccine. I remember it rolling up to the door of NYU Langone Health in December of 2020. I interviewed the first person that ever got that. I took it myself on the air. And I continue to believe that it saved millions of lives. I think it was a great, great advance.
1: I remember it was mid-March of 2020. We were all put on lockdown. Just days before that, everyone was out buying toilet paper and bottles of water. But we were told at that time it was going to be 2 weeks to slow the spread. Where did 2 weeks come from, and what did that achieve?
0: That's the part that's very negative. I called it, when I interviewed President Trump in July of 2020, the collateral damage of the pandemic. He liked that term. Because we were hyperventilating against the virus without considering that the measures we took might do harm themselves. Closing schools meant consigning people to be at home. Closing schools meant they'd be at home. Think about this. Poor people were at home with parents that couldn't work because they had to watch their kids. And huddling together in an apartment building meant spreading more virus. So we did studies on that here in New York, and we found that the lockdowns increased viral spread. Schools were places where you could open a window, where you could ventilate, where you could isolate people, where you could test people. Schools were safer places to be than home. So this unthinking policy of locking people down at home that, as you said, extended ad infinitum, was supposed to be 2 weeks to slow the spread. The 2 weeks worked at slowing the spread here in New York, but then it continued and continued. Businesses closed, restaurants closed, and all of those measures, mandatory masking without teaching people how to wear the mask. They were wearing them down on their chin, not even proper masks. We studied cloth masks and they were only 10% effective, yet everybody was wearing one. Surgical masks, 50% protective, but people didn't know how to wear them properly, so it was probably 30%. I, as a medical professional, when I was going to see COVID patients, was having my mask fit tested, where I was looking for leaks. And that was the proper mask, but that wasn't the mask that everybody wore. So there was a lot of, there was mass confusion.
1: We were told at the time that at some hospitals, it was absolute chaos. It was filled with COVID patients on ventilators.

0: Other hospitals, though, even in those early days, were reporting it was absolutely empty. Was that because so many people were told, look, don't come to the hospital, delay certain medical care in the interim as we try to slow this spread?
1: That's very similar to the error that was made in 1918. Come to the hospital, but in coming to the hospital, you have to get to the hospital, you have to get in a cab or some vehicle to get to the hospital. Emergency rooms were overcrowded with COVID patients, and we didn't know what to treat people with at home. So it was a really tough judgment call whether somebody should be in the hospital or not, plus the fact that COVID got worse fast. So that's why I liked those pulse oximeters at home. Those little devices that you put on your finger and tell you your oxygen saturation help guide me. And then, of course, I got as another great tool, Paxlovid. Early in the pandemic, there was a lot of discussion about different treatments that weren't sanctioned, like hydroxychloroquine, which I famously used on my father and believed that it actually got him better. I still believe to this day that there's some antiviral properties of hydroxychloroquine that may have been useful. I experienced it with my patients. However, once Paxlovid came around, which is a specific antiviral, a protease inhibitor yet, which is a very powerful antiviral drug that we use for HIV, and it was specific for SARS-CoV-2, then there was no reason to be talking about different treatments. The combination of monoclonal antibodies, convalescent plasma from people that have gotten over COVID, and the use of Paxlovid gave us an arsenal of treatments that we hadn't had before, that plus the vaccine. So I feel that we were locked and loaded against COVID by the end of 2020 because of Operation Warp Speed.
0: When you look back, what do you think you want people to know ahead of, God forbid, the next pandemic? What do you think we've learned? What do you think the medical community has learned? What is their legacy here coming out of COVID?
1: I wish I could say that there's some consensus. It's very divided. One side of the medical community believes that we overreacted to COVID and we better not do that again, and that vaccines are overrated, and that it's not a big deal for healthy people to get an emerging virus. That's one side of the community, of the public health community. The other side would warn that there's no such thing as successfully cocooning patients who are at high risk, because the newspaper deliverer could drop a newspaper at the door spreading that virus to somebody that's in danger. So that side of the argument would say, let's get a blanket of immunity against an emerging virus down. And one of the ways to do that, and the best way to do that, is vaccination. So there's a disagreement about the use of vaccination and the issue of spread. One thing that everybody probably agrees on is the need for rapid testing. And if anything's come out of the pandemic that will help us going forward, it's can we identify the extent of this problem early and prevent spread? What can we do to identify a problem early and prevent spread? And the answer is we can do a lot. Again, we have to restore vaccine to its proper place as an effective preventive. And then we've learned a lot in terms of, I can't even tell you how amazing it is that we got an antiviral against this virus. It's beyond belief to me. So we need honest discourse. We need public health officials who could admit they're wrong, can admit mistake, can be flexible going forward, and then maybe, just maybe, we can bring back the American public to a belief in public health.
0: Dr. Mark Siegel, thank you so much for joining us.
1: Thank you for having me. Thanks.

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1: Fox News, I'm Carmen Roberts. Fireworks, flyovers, heat, and politics as America celebrates its 250th birthday. Fox's Rich Edson is at the Great American State Fair in D.C.
2: We're going to have flyovers continue. It's going to be a near constant stream and fleet reviews showcasing aircraft from NASA, the Coast Guard, the Army, Air Force, Marine Corps, Navy.
1: Meantime, life-threatening heat dome is not letting go, putting more than 150 million people at risk today. Pope Leo, the first U.S.-born pontiff, urged Americans today to embrace the nation's history of welcoming immigrants. And he told reporters earlier,
3: if people are in the United States illegally, there are ways to treat that. There are courts. There's a system of justice.
1: And the Pope celebrated a mass in Sicily honoring migrants who died seeking a better life. 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
0: We continue with the 250 most impactful moments in American history, hosted by Bill Hemmer on Fox News Radio. 131.
4: January 4th, 1965. The galvanized energy of a landslide election victory was still fresh, but inside the Capitol chambers, a master tactician prepared to recast the vision of the American promise. This was not just another routine legislative agenda, but the blueprint for a domestic revolution. Confronting a nation racially divided and stained by pockets of deep poverty, President Lyndon B. Johnson stepped to the podium for his State of the Union address to propose something unprecedented. He called it the Great Society.

0: We do not intend to live in the midst of abundance, isolated from neighbors and nature, confined by blighted cities and bleak suburbs, stunted by a poverty of learning and an emptiness of leisure. The great society asks not how much, but how good.
1: With a flurry of ambitious proposals, Johnson unveiled a war on poverty, Head Start programs, and systemic civil rights reforms, pledging billions to convert America's vast wealth into a weapon for social justice. Johnson delivered his vision straight to the American people, turning a primetime speech into an unescapable mandate that Congress could not ignore. As his words echoed across the country, the Capitol podium marked the start of a transformative era. But a revolution of this scale came with a jaw-dropping price tag. Rewriting the American social contract required capital investment. This meant billions of dollars pouring directly from the Treasury into new federal departments, healthcare initiatives, and urban renewal programs. The cost ballooned into trillions over the coming decades. Critics warned of a deficit and an unchecked, bloated bureaucracy. At the same time, a growing war in Vietnam threatened to completely bankrupt the administration's ambitions, forcing a fiscal tug of war between guns and butter. With the Great Society, Johnson expanded the entire scope of federal responsibility. Defending this agenda, he argued that a superpower's true stature came not from its military might, but from its willingness to protect its most vulnerable citizens. Next time, the day the nation closed the taps on legal liquor and an American hero's journey to the edge of space. These are the most impactful moments in American history. I'm Bill Hemmer. Please rate and review this podcast on Apple Podcasts, Spotify, or wherever you listen.
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3: It's January 7th, 1927, New York City. 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Telecommunication engineers made groundbreaking strides with radio waves and amplification, chasing the dream of an open phone line crossing the ocean. In London, a room falls silent when British officials hear crackling static, a long pause, and then, faint but clear.
4: Well, good morning, Sir Evelyn. 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
1: I'm Bill Hemmer, and these are the most impactful moments in American history. February 23rd, 1846, the people of Philadelphia gathered together to celebrate the birthday of the nation's first president, George Washington. As in previous years, the president's birth was celebrated by ringing the Liberty Bell, which by most accounts was one of the bells rung on July 4th, 1776, to celebrate the signing of the Declaration of Independence. Over the years, the bell was rung to signify celebrations, protests, and revolution. These monumental moments left indelible marks on the bell, both figuratively and literally. But it was during this historic celebration that the crack deepened and the bell was silenced for good. Despite its fracture, the Liberty Bell became a symbol of American independence, proving you don't need a perfect bell to let freedom

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0: broke from within his very office. Beginning in 1979, Hansen would spend the next 22 years of his career as a Soviet spy, the enemy he was trained to study. While operating within the FBI's Soviet counterintelligence program, Hansen supplied Moscow with some of America's most sensitive secrets: nuclear strategies, weapon technologies, as well as the identities of individuals spying on behalf of the United States. Hansen's transfer of intelligence was responsible for the execution of at least three American informants. But over time, the mask began to slip, and Hansen's own colleagues launched a secret investigation into his activities. And on February 18, 2001, the deception was brought to an end. A cold day in Virginia's Foxstone Park, beneath a wooden bridge, Hansen dropped a garbage bag filled with classified materials. And with that, Robert Hansen was caught red-handed in every sense of the word. Hansen pleaded guilty to his crimes, receiving 15 consecutive life sentences with no parole. In 2023, he was found dead in his prison cell. Hansen's arrest exposed the vulnerability of America's intelligence agencies, not only from foreign adversaries, but from the threats that come from within. Whether he did it for power or ego or financial gain, Robert Hansen became the face of reckoning and reform within the FBI. Eric O'Neill was a former FBI counterterrorism and counterintelligence operative who played a key role in the arrest and conviction of Robert Hansen. He joined Lisa Brady for a conversation about this historic and high-stakes investigation.
1: I was approached by my boss. Supervisory Special Agent Gene McClellan showed up at my house unannounced on a Sunday morning and gave me a call. And I answered the phone and I said, let me get dressed and I'll come downtown and we can meet. And he said, you know, words I've never forgotten, I'm parked right outside. And my first thought was, I'm in a lot of trouble. Something's happened. Because your boss in government and certainly in the FBI never comes to you. So I walked outside and there he was sitting in his car grinning at me because he knew that this would be stressful. And I sat next to him and he said, have you ever heard of a guy named Robert Hansen? Now, I hadn't worked that case and I didn't know him. And then what Gene said to me was, we want you to go undercover to catch him. And my next meeting this morning on a Sunday is with the FBI director, and I have to tell Louis Free whether you're in or out. And I mean, what are you supposed to say to that? So I said I was in, and I could have never known at that point what I was in for.
2: Wow. Let's talk about first how it got to that point. What kind of information had Hansen been giving to the Russians?
1: Well, Hansen was the most damaging spy in FBI's history, and quite possibly the most damaging spy in U.S. history. For over 22 years of his 25-year career as a very high-placed special agent pursuing counterintelligence against foreign threats against the United States, he was Russia's top spy. And during that time, he worked for the KGB, the SVR, and the GRU. So pretty much all three spy agencies in Russia. And of course, when the Soviet Union collapsed and then reformed into the Russian Federation, the KGB was disbanded and reformed into the SVR and FSB. He even went dark during that collapse, thinking he was going to be caught, and then reactivated himself after he was clear. And during that time, he gave up some of the most damaging secrets that have ever been given to a foreign power. And if you think of the time when he spied, this was during the Cold War. The height of his espionage was during the Cold War. And he gave up nuclear secrets. He gave up our warfare plan if there was a nuclear war, our continuity of government plan. He gave up undercover operations. He blew covers for undercover operatives, fortunately not me, but like me, who rely on their covers to stay safe. And during the years between 84 and 85, he gave up all of our foreign assets in the Soviet Union. And he shares those with Aldrich Ames, a CIA spy, but they were all rounded up and either executed or pressed into hard labor. So we were completely blind. And because of Hansen, the United States was actually losing the intelligence game in the Cold War. Most people don't know that. We were winning financially against the Soviet Union, but we were losing the intelligence game. So if there had been a world war, we would have been behind the eight ball to fight that because of Robert Hansen.
2: Wow. I read that the Russians actually never knew Hansen's identity. How was that possible?
1: Well, this was part of Hansen's genius as a spy. Hansen was never recruited by Russia. He was a volunteer. He decided on his own, only a few years into his career as an FBI agent, that he was going to not only become a spy, but become the top spy in history for Russia. That was part of his narcissism and part of his ego. And he did it incredibly strategically and methodically. He called all of the shots with the Soviet Union and Russia. He never let them tell him when a dead drop would be or when a signal would be set. He made sure that he set the protocols for all of their exchanges of information and never let him know his identity. Indeed, he even would give them false flags in some of the information he sent, such that the Russians believed that he might be in the CIA, not in the FBI.
2: Well, once the CIA mole Ames was caught, I guess that really kind of set the stage for eventually identifying and catching Hansen as well. How were you able to gain his trust?
1: Certainly. Well, my job was to go undercover once we had information from a former KGB source who, you know, very fortunate for Hansen, had, when the KGB was disbanded and then reformed in the SVR, and a lot of those old KGB guys were out of a job, he had stolen a file of information, a very slim file that pointed toward Hansen but didn't build a slam dunk case. And so the FBI created a new section in the FBI headquarters called the Information Assurance Section, lured Hansen back from where he had been banished to the Department of State to ride out his end of his career into retirement, and put him in charge of this brand new section, which today would be called cybersecurity. In other words, the FBI gave him his dream job so he wouldn't retire and he would come back to a place where he would have access to information and make one final drop to the Russians, so that we could catch him red-handed and put all the pressure we needed on Hansen to get him to tell us what he did all those years so we could fix it, because he had broken counterintelligence in the United States. My job was to go undercover in FBI headquarters in the most unique case that the FBI has ever run and probably ever will run, to catch the biggest spy in FBI's history and also the most legendary spy. I did that by gaining his trust, and then by observing Hansen and learning where the information that would lead to his eventual arrest resided. Basically, the FBI asked me to find a smoking gun. And I was able to successfully do that by identifying that Hansen had a little piece of technology from history that he loved, his Palm Pilot. And it turned out, when I was able to steal the Palm Pilot in this harrowing adventure and get it back seconds before he came back in the room, after copying the Palm Pilot and decrypting the contents of it, we were able to learn not only where his final drop to the Russians would be, but precisely when, on an evening before President's Day on a Sunday, be there ahead of him and record his entire drop to the Russians and arrest him guilty in that moment as he made that final drop of secrets.
2: Wow. Like a movie, Eric. I mean, it really is like a movie. Why did he do it? Did he ever express any regret? Was this all ego? Was it all financial? What was it?
1: Yes. And that is the great question and a great mystery. Now, I wrote in my book, the ending of my book, my first book, Gray Day, tells the story of Hansen and catching Hansen, but also why I think he did it. And I think that I have the best idea of anyone, because I did spend 8 to 10 hours locked in a room with Hansen day after day, having conversations with him. And he got very close to explaining why he did it. And in fact, it turns out that he was recruiting me to take over after he retired and continue to be that spy inside the FBI. So here's what I think. Hansen joined the FBI to become a spy hunter. He wanted to be a field operative. He wanted to be James Bond. And I don't say that to be trite or funny. He actually was a huge Bond fanatic. He could cite the movies chapter and verse, and did often. He had a Walter PPK. He had a Lycra camera. He had all sorts of Bond memorabilia. But the FBI always places a person in where they're going to best support the mission of the FBI. Hansen was terrible in the field, and he was also a poor manager of people. So they made him an analyst, which he was incredible at. He had a brilliant mind, and he was able to synthesize large swaths of information into one little pinpoint of actionable intelligence that could break cases.
2: But that's a far cry from
1: stealing that information.
2: Right. And that's a far cry from what he wanted.
1: Exactly. And so what I like to say, and what I say in the book, is he wanted to be James Bond. And in his mind, the FBI made him a librarian, and he was angry. So now you have a disgruntled person, right? A disgruntled employee who also needs money. He joined the FBI. He fought tooth and nail to get moved, transferred to New York City in counterintelligence, which is sort of one of the two epicenters of counterintelligence, the number one being Washington, D.C. And he couldn't afford his life. He and his wife were having children. He needed to send them to private schools, and he needed money. So now you have a disgruntled employee who needs money. And instead of finding a way to make it work, begging or asking for help, taking out a loan, he decided to become a spy, and not only become a spy, but be the top spy in U.S. history. And I think he was able to do it.
2: And ultimately, not only sent to prison for life, but did in fact die in prison, I think 2023. You said that part of the reasoning for luring him back was so that the FBI could fix what he had broken. Have there been changes in FBI protocol or internal operations stemming from Hansen's case that impact, you know, how the FBI deals with espionage threats today? Have the issues been fixed?
1: So, to a great extent, yes. In my book, Gray Day, I call Hansen the modern architect of the FBI. And I don't make a statement like that lightly. The FBI had been broken by Hansen. They just didn't know it. So the most important outcome of that case was not actually to punish Hansen, although I know a lot of agents who would have loved to line up to have 5 minutes alone in a room with him. The actual goal was to learn everything Hansen had broken so the FBI and the broader intelligence community in the United States could fix it. He had blown holes throughout counterintelligence, the playbook that the U.S. uses to defend ourselves from foreign threats, which includes foreign terrorist threats. And so what we wanted in that case was to have the maximum amount of pressure to put on Hansen to get him to plead guilty and agree as part of the plea terms to be debriefed forever. In fact, that was part of his plea agreement. And there were four commissions established to debrief him and learn everything he'd done so that we could correct the problem. So a lot of people ask, why didn't he get the death penalty? He certainly could have. There were multiple ways that it could have been pursued. But the reason that he didn't, that he served life in prison and died of natural causes in June of 2023, was because the most pressing thing for the FBI was to repair what he'd done. And there was an internal audit. There was a Department of Justice audit and an IG, Inspector General audit of the FBI that established over a dozen different ways that the FBI could have identified Hansen if they were doing things appropriately internally. All of that was changed to make it very difficult for someone, a spy at Hansen's level, to ever be able to do this within the FBI again.
2: We should mention that your new book is Spies, Lies, and Cybercrime. Eric O'Neill, former FBI operative, thank you very much for your service and for your time.
1: Thank you for having me.
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5: December 5th, 1791. Not even a decade after defeating the British, Alexander Hamilton's hope for America is dividing the nation. In a report on manufacturing, he tells a young America, not only the wealth, but the independence and security of a country appear to be materially connected with the prosperity of manufacturers. In other words, if we stay a nation of farmers, we will never compete with Europe. Thomas Jefferson and Southern representatives erupted. Hamilton's plan stalled.

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2: The United States has conducted an operation that killed Osama bin Laden.
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1: Can you put a price on treason? Robert Hansen could. 1.4 million in cash, diamonds, and bank funds, to be exact. When Hansen joined the FBI, he took an oath, swearing to defend the U.S. Constitution against all enemies, a promise he

0: called in Congress, but the seed was planted. Within a decade, textile mills spawned in New England, ironworks roared in Pennsylvania, and by mid-century, the United States went from a fragile farm republic to an industrial powerhouse ready to challenge the world.
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2: I'm Bill Hemmer, and these are the most impactful moments in American history. February 22nd, 1980, there was the Soviet Union's hockey team. Professional athletes, widely regarded as unbeatable. On the other side was the American team, just young and scrappy college kids. From 1960 to 1980, the Soviet Union had won all 12 Olympic matchups with the United States. The match itself was starting to look like another victory for the big red machine, the Soviets leading 3-2. But in the final period, Mark Johnson fired off a crucial shot, tying the game at 3. Mike Arruzzioni, the team captain, fires a shot. And with that, America beat the Soviets and stunned the world. For more, go

0: the most pressing thing for the FBI was to repair what he'd done. And there was an internal audit. There was a Department of Justice audit and an IG, Inspector General audit of the FBI that established over a dozen different ways that the FBI could have identified Hansen if they were doing things appropriately internally. All of that was changed to make it very difficult for someone, a spy at Hansen's level, to ever be able to do this within the FBI again.
1: We should mention that your new book is Spies, Lies, and Cybercrime. Eric O'Neill, former FBI operative, thank you very much for your service and for your time.
0: Thank you for having me.
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4: December 5th, 1791. Not even a decade after defeating the British, Alexander Hamilton's hope for America is dividing the nation. In a report on manufacturing, he tells a young America, not only the wealth, but the independence and security of a country appear to be materially connected with the prosperity of manufacturers. In other words, if we stay a nation of farmers, we will never compete with Europe. Thomas Jefferson and Southern representatives erupted. Hamilton's plan stalled in Congress, but the seed was planted. Within a decade, textile mills spun in New England, ironworks roared in Pennsylvania, and by mid-century, the United States went from a fragile farm republic to an industrial powerhouse ready to challenge the world.
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5: I'm Bill Hemmer, and these are the most impactful moments in American history. February 22nd, 1980, there was the Soviet Union's hockey team. Professional athletes, widely regarded as unbeatable. On the other side was the American team, just young and scrappy college kids. From 1960 to 1980, the Soviet Union had won all 12 Olympic matchups with the United States. The match itself was starting to look like another victory for the big red machine, the Soviets leading 3-2. But in the final period, Mark Johnson fired off a crucial shot, tying the game at 3. Mike Ruzioni, the team captain, fires a shot. And with that, America beat the Soviets and stunned the world. For more, go

0: Most impactful moments in American history on Fox News Radio, hosted by Bill Hemmer. 2:19.
1: It was a game that should not have even been close. February 22nd, 1980. Two teams were set to face off inside Lake Placid's Olympic Center. On one side, there was the Soviet Union's hockey team. Professional athletes, widely regarded as unbeatable. These guys were big and strong and incredibly skilled. On the other side was the American team. Not stars by any means, just young and scrappy college kids. From 1960 to 1980, the Soviet Union had won all 12 Olympic matchups with the United States. To add insult to injury, the U.S. suffered a crushing blow on their home turf, losing to the Soviets 10-3 during the exhibition at Madison Square Garden. The match itself was starting to look like another victory for the Big Red Machine, the Soviets leading 3-2. But in the final period, everything changed when Mark Johnson fired off a crucial shot, tying the game at 3. Now, a chance. The game wasn't just about sports. The Cold War divide was playing out on the ice rink. This game was about hope and morale and national pride. The American players felt that weight on their shoulders, but Herb Brooks, their tough yet bold coach, instilled within them a winning mindset. It was anyone's game until Mike Ruzioni, the team captain, fires a shot. And with that, America beat the Soviets and stunned the world. 4-3, a final. Cheers erupted, accompanied by a thunderous applause. USA! USA! The sound of unadulterated joy and patriotism filled the arena and the nation. The historic

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2: Bill, Mike Ruzioni, the team captain, fires a shot. And with that, America beat the Soviets and stunned the world. 4-3, a final. Cheers erupted, accompanied by a thunderous applause. USA! USA! The sound of unadulterated joy and patriotism filled the arena and the nation. The historic victory was perfectly summarized in six words as the broadcaster Al Michaels exclaimed,
3: "Do you believe in miracles? Yes! Unbelievable!"
2: It was a moment that sparked countless articles, books, and even a major motion picture, proving the power of these incredible moments that seem unimaginable. Mike Ruzioni, Olympic gold medalist and director of special outreach at Boston University, join Dave Anthony with a look back at what it was like to captain America's winning team.
4: You know, people come up to me to this day, and depending on how old they were, how old they are, they'll tell me a story. I remember 9/11. I remember, you know, the tragedies that we've had in our country. I remember, you know, when the wars that they've dealt with, the challenges that we've had. And then they'll say, "I remember where I was when we won." And I always go, I didn't know you were on the team. But it was a moment that I think my teammates and I realized it touched the lives of a country at a time when we were looking for something to feel good about. And it happened to be us. And, you know, we didn't know. We were just playing a hockey game. We didn't realize the impact that it had on the country. And, when, you know, like I said to you earlier, it depends on the age. I mean, people come up to me sometimes and they'll start crying. I mean, the moment meant so much to them. Because as a nation, we needed something, and all of a sudden, we come along.
5: Yeah, and you know, you referenced 9/11. You referenced bad things. We do have a tendency to really memorialize terrible things and remember where we were when terrible things happened. You're just the opposite, and that must feel good to be part of something so iconic like that.
4: Well, I think it's a great feeling of pride. I've said this since 1980. You know, other than being a firefighter, a police officer, a first responder, people in our military who protect us. There's no greater feeling than putting on a USA jersey. You know, you're not playing for New York or Chicago. You're playing for your country. And I think people saw that in us. They saw the pride that we had in putting on that USA jersey and to do it in your own country, to do it in Lake Placid, like we talked about, that very difficult time with the threat of a Cold War and the hostages and what had been inflation and gas lines. And I said to you earlier, we could use a 1980 now. But I think that's what made it so much fun. And I think my teammates and I so proud. You very rarely are part of a sporting event that touches the life and the hearts of a country. And clearly ours did. And I think that's, you know, something special that we all cherish.
5: Yeah, you talk about the hostages. I mean, we had the Iran crisis with the hostages still being held. We had, of course, the Soviet Union, and that's the team you end up beating to propel you into the gold medal game, which we'll talk about. But there was this negative feeling across the U.S. about everything. And I think President Carter even called it a malaise at one point. But you guys are just 21-year-old. You're the youngest American hockey team to play in the Olympics. You guys weren't even thinking about any of that. So when it comes down to when the Olympics begin, what are you thinking? Did you think you had a really good chance of being gold medalists?
4: Well, I think, you know, I always tell you, if you think you're going to lose, you probably will. And I don't think we even thought about, you know, gold medalists or anything. The first thought was to get to the medal round. Once you get to the medal round, anything can happen. So that was our goal. Just, you know, hate to say it this way, but it was really take it a game at a time. And, you know, you go into the games hoping and dreaming and believing that you can do something. So let's go out and play and let's see what happens. And I think the great thing for us, too, is you think about

0: it and you were talking about so many years ago, there was no Facebook or Twitter. There were three TV stations, ABC, NBC, and CBS. There was no, Facebook or all the stuff that goes on now. So we were in a little cocoon in Lake Placid playing ice hockey, not knowing or realizing at all what was happening around the country or around the world. I mean, we knew people in Lake Placid were excited. Clearly, we knew our family and friends back home were excited, but no idea that this moment was touching the lives of so many people in such a great way. And I guess I think that's what makes it so special for our team is, we went there with the hope and dream of winning a medal, and next thing you know, you win the whole tournament.
1: You went 4-0-1. You had four wins and a tie in the preliminary round at the Olympics. That puts you into the medal round, which you said was your goal. Next up, the Soviet Union. They'd won the gold medal 64, 68, 72, 76, and they were the favorite to win it again in 1980. Basically, a bunch of professional hockey players who play for the Soviet Union in the Olympics. You had lost to them in an exhibition game just weeks earlier, 10-3. How do you prepare for the big bad Soviets?
0: The 10-3 game was never talked about again. We lose 10-3. It was the last game of a 6-month grinding tour. We were so excited about finally getting to Lake Placid. Clearly, we were a different hockey team the second time than the first time, and maybe the Soviets were as well. Maybe they just thought this was going to be easy. But I think the Soviet game that we lost, like I've told people before, Herb never brought that game up, not once. Even as we were preparing to play him the second time, not once did he ever say, "Remember what happened last time," or "Don't do what happened last time." It was never discussed. It was as if it never happened. So, I mean, that's what made Herb such a great coach. He was so positive all the time. But again, as players, you dream about those moments. You grow up, in your backyard thinking about, being up with the bases loaded or being, on the goal line and trying to get a touchdown to win the game. Those are things that you dream about. And we were in that position, we were in a position to have an opportunity to win a game and move on to the gold medal game. And, people always talk about the Soviets, but if we don't beat Finland on Sunday, you and I aren't having this conversation.
1: No, it's really
0: Please,
1: true.
0: please welcome Mike. He was in the Olympics. Sorry, what happened if he only could have beat Finland? So, I think again, our team takes great pride in the fact that we not only beat the Soviets but came back 2 days later, losing, trailing, going into the third period, and came back and dominated a really good Finnish team to win the whole tournament. And again, I can't stress enough how important that game was, and it just captured what everything that we had dreamed about by winning the whole tournament.
1: Let's go to the Soviet Union game. First period ends 2-2. You're down by a goal going into the third period. You're losing 3-2. What's it like in the locker room?
0: Exciting. We were down a goal. People thought we'd be down 5 goals. We didn't play really well in the second period. We were okay in the first period, not our best hockey. Second period, Jimmy played really well. We took some stupid penalties, but hung in there. And the fact that we were down a goal, we're in the game. It's a hockey game. And, I know we're talking a little bit about hockey, but in the third period of the Olympics, we outscored our opponents 15-3. We gave up only 3 goals in the third period of the Olympic Games, none to the Soviets, none to Finland. So I think, again, it's just a tribute to the team that we had and the players on that team and in that locker room. So you're losing 3-2 going into the third period. Most people thought we were going to be down 6-0. So now it's 20 minutes of hockey, and anybody who plays sports, anything can happen. And I think our confidence level was there. And it was just, guys, let's just go out and continue to play the way we're playing, and let's see what happens. And then, Mark scores to tie it, and then I scored to win it. But the last 10 minutes of the game, and again, I didn't know this until recently, but I scored with 10 minutes left to go, and I think the Soviets only had 5, maybe 6 shots on goal in the last 10 minutes. And we controlled the last 10 minutes of that hockey game. And when I heard that, I realized that, yeah, I mean, we were damn good when we had to be. And I think proving that the last 10 minutes of the Soviet game, we kind of took over.
1: Talk about your goal. It's 3-3. You score to give yourself that 4-3 lead and you hang on to win. But what's that moment like on the ice for you? Take us there.
0: It gave us the lead. There was still 10 minutes left to play. As I've always said, if it wasn't for Mark Johnson, we wouldn't have been in the position we were in. Mark scored with no time left on the clock at the first period to tie it at two. Mark scored again. We were down 3-2 to tie it at three. So when you think of your team, and you know everybody had to do something in order for us to win. And clearly I had an opportunity. I had a good scoring opportunity, and the puck went in the net, and we take the lead. But you know the game's not over. We have to continue to play. And I think when the game finally ended, I was kind of sitting in the locker room thinking, wow, we won, and I got the winning goal. How nice it was for me to be able to help my teammates at a time where we needed something to have happen. So, you know, if you look back on the whole Olympic Games, whenever a play needed to be made, we made it. And I think, again, that's a tribute to the type of team we had and the type of talent in that locker room.
1: In that game, at the end, you're celebrating, crowd's going crazy. The Soviet players are just standing there, or the ones on the bench just sitting there. They're just watching, like in disbelief. They didn't really know what to do. They didn't lose that team hardly ever.
0: Yeah, I think you know when you see the video of them standing there, it's almost like they were enjoying watching us celebrate because they took it for granted. That's the way you know it's supposed to be. But they're military people. This is their life. That's their job. And to see us jumping around, I mean, you couldn't hug a player quick enough. You couldn't go from one player to another fast enough to jump on him and hug him. And I think that's something maybe, and I don't know the answer because I've never talked to any of them, but maybe that's something they missed, the joy of winning. They were expected to win. That was their job. That was for their country. And they just looked at us and went, wow, it's nice to see people have fun playing.
1: That game wasn't even live on television. It was tape delayed. A couple of hours, but people watching at home, a lot of them thought it was, and people who might still think that they watched that game live, but they didn't. You said that you've only watched that game one time. How is that possible? In all these years, you're the hero, you score the goal, you're the captain of the team, your whole life has been propelled from that moment in time for you. You've watched it once. How? Why? Yeah.
0: Well, I always joke about it is I don't want to be home watching the game and one of my buddies shows up and goes, Mike, let it go. It's over. You know, what are you watching that for? I don't know. It's on a VHS tape.
1: Very few of us have that anymore.
0: I still have the VHS machine because all the tapes of the games I have on a VHS tape. But, you know, I think someday, maybe, you know, I have seven grandkids and the three older ones are 12, 11, and 10. Maybe someday, you know, they live down the street. If they come over and they say, Papa, let's watch the game, maybe I'd plug it in and watch it with them. But, you know, I know the outcome. I know we won. And it's something that maybe someday I will watch. But, you know, I watched it one time because I was going to be doing an interview with someone and they were going to ask me about the game. And I went, damn, I better watch this thing to remember what happened.
1: And the whole, so you only heard Al Michaels say, do you believe in miracles once, right?
0: Well, I've heard it many, many times since because I still do a lot of corporate speaking. So I show the highlights of 1980 and I hear Al's comments. But it's funny, after the game, ABC grabbed Jim Craig and I to do some interviews down on Main Street with Jim Lampley. And my teammates went back to the house where the parents were staying, and I think they watched the game. So, you know, all my teammates heard the line from Al Michaels, and I didn't hear it till, you know, weeks later. So whenever I get together with Al, I always bring up the fact that I didn't hear it till a week or two after the games.
1: You referenced Finland. So on 2 days later, you had to play Finland and for the gold medal. You were losing, as you referenced, 2-1 at the end of the second period. Let's go back to Coach Brooks. What does he say to you guys in the locker room? You have one period left, the gold medal's on the line, and you're losing.
0: Well, the interesting thing is that, and it's a great question because, you know, some of us disagree. My teammates disagree if he said it before the game or after the second period. I remember after the second period, but I think I'm going to agree with my teammates before the game. Herb said to us, if you lose this game, you'll take it to your bleeping grave. And then he stopped in the locker room. He turned around. He said, you bleeping grave. And the interesting thing was Herb never use the F-bomb. You never heard Herb swear at all. And to hear that moment made us realize how big that moment was. I remember that I always said it was after the second period, but I remember also in the third period, Craig Patrick recently, our assistant coach, said this, that Herb said to Craig Patrick, you go in and talk to him. They're tired of listening to me. And Craig walked in the locker room, and I think it was Jack O'Callaghan, was standing up in the middle of the room talking, there's no way a bunch of bleeping Finns are keeping us from a gold medal.

0: The energy in the room was incredible. Nobody sat down. It was like, this is not over. And Craig apparently looked at what was happening in the locker room, turned around, walked out, and looked at Herb and said, "You don't have to say anything. They're ready." So I guess that's kind of a twofold answer to the question, but both comments were dead on about what was happening in that locker room. And there is no way we were going to lose that hockey game. And we went out and played in my opinion, the best 20 minutes of hockey we played all year was the final 20 minutes against Finland. And we dominated the third period. We scored 3 goals. We went 4-2. We win the whole thing.
1: I was watching live as a kid. I was watching Jim Craig with an American flag skating around the ice as your goalie, looking for his father. And the other moment that was iconic, the gold medal ceremony, you're on the podium as you know, getting the gold for Team USA, but you're by yourself. And you didn't want to be by yourself.
0: No, the Olympic Games aren't about one person, especially when you're on, unless you're Eric Heiden, you're an individual athlete skating. It's a team, and our team was a very close-knit team. We had tremendous respect for each other, tremendous love for each other, even 45 years later. When we get together, there's a bond and a friendship that you have that you will always have. And I was standing on the podium, and they were kind of looking at me, walking towards me, like, "What are we supposed to do now?" Because nobody told us where to go. And I just waved everybody up, and we all fit. I don't know if we'll all fit now, but we all fit then. And it's interesting, after that Olympic Games, the next Olympic Games, even till now, there's a long platform where all the players stand equally, which is the way it should be. One person shouldn't be representing 20 players.
1: Can you imagine your life if you had lost to the Soviets? If you didn't score the winning goal as the captain of the team that wins the gold medal in this iconic 1980 Olympics?
0: I don't really think about that often. I still live in my hometown. I live 2 houses from the house I grew up in. I've been with my wife for 50 years. We started dating when she was 16 years old. So what would have changed for me is obviously financially things are great. I own a house. I have 3 beautiful children and 7 great grandkids. And my life would have changed only, I think, from a financial standpoint, or maybe a visibility standpoint. But I'd be coaching and teaching, and I'd be living in my hometown, and my friends would be my friends. I don't think an athletic event should change who you are. I was very happy with, who I was before and after the Olympics, and it's clearly changed my life in many ways. But, because I won a gold medal doesn't make me any better or any different than anybody else. Clearly, what we did and what my teammates and I were accomplished is something that is historical, obviously, because we're talking about it today. But if we didn't win, I'd be happy doing whatever I was going to be doing.
1: Well, you're a humble American sports hero from an iconic moment, the 1980 U.S. Hockey Olympic gold medal with a big win over the Soviet Union, something that will always be in history, one of the great victories in sports of all time. And you were the captain of Team USA back then. Mike Arruzzioni, thank you so much for joining us.
0: Yeah, thanks for having me.
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3: February 14th, 1884. On a day meant for love, a young Teddy Roosevelt had his heart broke twice when his wife and mother died within hours of each other. He heads west to the Badlands of North Dakota to find himself. He rounds up cattle, hunts big game. He even serves as a local sheriff. Out of the wilderness, he returns tougher, louder, unstoppable. He becomes a giant in American politics, rising all the way to the White House. And as president, he protects 230 million acres of land, securing what would become our national park system. Today, his gift stands as a testament to his outsized personality and enduring power of the American frontier.
2: 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I'm Bill Hemmer, and these are the most impactful moments in American history. Can you put a price on treason? Robert Hansen could. 1.4 million. When Hansen joined the FBI, he took an oath
4: swearing to defend the U.S. Constitution against all enemies. Beginning in 1979, Hansen would spend the next 22 years of his career as a Soviet spy. While operating within the FBI's Soviet counterintelligence program, Hansen supplied Moscow with some of America's most sensitive secrets. And on February 18, 2001, the deception was brought to an end. A cold day in Virginia's Foxstone Park, beneath a wooden bridge, Hansen dropped a garbage bag filled with classified materials. And with that, Robert Hansen was caught red-handed. For more, go to Fox News.

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2: A cold day in Virginia's Foxstone Park. Beneath a wooden bridge, Hansen dropped a garbage bag filled with classified materials. And with that, Robert Hansen was caught red-handed. For more, go to Fox News.

0: President Vance welcomed the tall ships to New York Harbor today and the crowd there to see them on this July 4th, celebrating Independence Day.
1: It is a very American thing to ring in 250 years of American history by parading our naval and Air Force might for the world to see.
0: It's the largest fleet of the world's gray hull military ships and tall ships to sail past the Statue of Liberty. An America 250 capsule was buried today at Independence Hall in Philadelphia, filled with artifacts from every state. House Speaker Mike Johnson was there.
2: The Congressional Time Capsule is a reflection of our faith in the future of this grand experiment in self-governance. Faith that this moment is worth preserving.
0: The capsule will be opened in 2276. 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
4: On November 5th, 1831, Nat Turner was sentenced to death for leading a bloody rebellion. 11 weeks prior, on August 21st, Turner and a group of more than 70 enslaved African Americans killed nearly 60 white people over the course of 3 days. Nat Turner was a preacher born into slavery. Throughout his life, he was struck with various visions, visions he believed were signs from God, instructing him to plan and prepare for the revolt. In the aftermath, 30 slaves and one free black man were sentenced to death for their participation in the rebellion, 19 of whom were executed. Turner escaped for a time, but was later captured and hanged. This insurrection in Southampton, Virginia, shook the entire system of slavery and raised debates over emancipation. However, in the following years, it only led to harsher laws and worse living and working conditions for slaves. But it was a defiant and violent moment in our country's history, setting the stage for a larger armed conflict in the years to come.
3: 217.
4: What does disaster look like? In the early morning hours of April 18th, 1906, the city of San Francisco fiercely trembled as a 7.9 magnitude earthquake shook the city. Buildings collapsed, the ground split as the San Andreas Fault divided for nearly 300 miles. For 3 days, the city burned as fires and smoke engulfed the city of fog. The catastrophe killed more than 3,000, and even more lost everything they had, with property damage nearing $400 million. That would be $14.4 billion today. In the wake of the tragedy, San Francisco was forced to rebuild, now with the knowledge that urban America was not an invincible infrastructure.
3: 216.
5: Shares of Enron taking a dive. The energy company is the target of an investigation by the SEC into certain transactions.
4: In 2001, the successful facade of one of America's most important energy companies was shattered. Enron long seemed to be untouchable. On the outside, you had soaring stocks and massive profits. But behind closed doors, a different story. Massive debt, false earnings, and shell companies. News of the scandal broke in October, and 2 months later, Enron filed for Chapter 11.
6: Something's leaking, and it's Enron, the largest buyer and seller of natural gas in the U.S., went bust,
4: making it the largest bankruptcy in American history at the time. In the aftermath, pensions dissolved, thousands lost their jobs, and shareholders lost billions. A fall from grace and the end of an era for Enron. A massive scandal that set the stage for a larger one less than a decade later. Next time, America brews up some of its favorite beers and an unprecedented meeting at the DMZ. These are the most impactful moments in American history. I'm Bill Hemmer. 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
7: It's 1964 in Vietnam. As the enemy

0: orcs in the jungle, Americans back home protest an unpopular war. But Captain Roger Donlan knows he fights something bigger than himself. When the Viet Cong launch a surprise attack on his camp, he's ready to face the moment. Captain Donlan shouts orders while racing around the camp, throwing grenades and dodging mortars. He gives first aid, carries the wounded to safety, and inspires his men to superhuman effort. And despite being wounded four times, he fights on for 5 hours until the enemy retreats. Back home, President Lyndon Johnson awards him the Medal of Honor, the first ever given to a Vietnam War veteran. Today, the protests have faded, replaced now by a deeper gratitude for the courage and sacrifice of those men who served in Vietnam.
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2: I'm Bill Hemmer, and these are the most impactful moments in American history. May 25th, 1978. A seemingly normal package arrived at the campus of Northwestern University, addressed to a professor, Buckley Crist. Professor Crist immediately became suspicious of the unfamiliar package and alerted campus security. Officer Terry Marker opened the box, triggering a homemade bomb to detonate, injuring his hand. The explosion marked the first attack tied to the domestic terrorist who would later become known as the Unabomber, known only by a sketch of a faceless figure with sunglasses and a hoodie. His name was Ted Kaczynski. Over the course of 17 long years, he terrorized the country, sending out sophisticated handmade bombs that killed three and injured 23 others, until the day he was captured by the FBI.

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1: From one historic step across a border to the murder of a music icon, I'm Bill Hemmer, and these are the most impactful moments in American history.
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6: 2:15.
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6: 2:14.
7: I'm just going to make a very short statement because we're going to the DMZ border, and I'll be meeting with Chairman Kim. I look forward to it very much. I look forward to seeing him. We've developed a very good relationship. And we understand each other. I do believe he understands me, and I think I maybe understand him. And sometimes that can lead to very good things.
1: On June 19, 2019, President Trump made history. With just one step, President Trump became the first sitting

0: in history.
1: Tear down this wall.
2: I can hear you. 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
5: 2:15.
0: The foothills of Golden, Colorado. 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Born of two German immigrants, Coors Brewing Company served up a premium Pilsner. 3 years later, another company would tap into this thirsty market. More than 800 miles away, Anheuser-Busch rolled out its signature lager, distributing it to the masses thanks to refrigerated rail cars. Together, these two companies transformed the way the nation drinks, and they did it one bottle at a time.
5: 2:14.
6: I'm just going to make a very short statement because we're going to the DMZ border, and I'll be meeting with Chairman Kim. I look forward to it very much. I look forward to seeing him. We've developed a very good relationship. And we understand each other. I do believe he understands me, and I think I maybe understand him. And sometimes that can lead to very good things.
0: On June 19, 2019, President Trump made history. With just one step, President Trump became the first sitting U.S. president to step foot into the demilitarized zone greeted by North Korea's leader, Kim Jong-un. The Korean DMZ was established in 1953. A 160-mile-long scar that divided the country into two. It's a site built from negotiations, designed to end the fighting and violence, though not the Korean War itself. And yet on the grounds of this heavily guarded buffer, two leaders from two different worlds met. It was a meeting that was expected to last 5 minutes. Instead, it went 53 minutes.
7: Going into this, the president said that this probably wouldn't be much more than a handshake, though he said handshakes can be important. The meeting would probably last about 5 to 7 minutes. As you pointed out at the top, it lasted an hour or so.
0: No treaties, no palaces, but instead, a handshake. One captured by swarms of photographers.
6: We went and met at the line, and in meeting at the line, I said, would you like me to come across? He said, I would be so honored. And that's the way it worked out. I didn't know really what he was going to say, but it was my honor to do it.
8: President Trump's historic trip to the demilitarized zone between North and South Korea, ending with an agreement to resume diplomatic negotiations between North Korea and the U.S. North Korean dictator Kim Jong-un praising President Trump for his willingness to move forward.
0: It was a significant moment on the global stage, demonstrating the possibility of peace upon the steps of the most fortified border of an incredibly divisive zone.
5: 2:13.
0: December 8, 1980, marked a dark day for music across the globe. Beneath the arch entrance of the famous Dakota, an apartment building along Manhattan's Central Park West, John Lennon was murdered in cold blood. Mark David Chapman, an isolated and obsessed fan, fired 5 bullets from his revolver, 4 of which struck Lennon. Tributes poured in as the world mourned. Fellow Beatles expressed their farewells through song, Paul McCartney with Here Today, and George Harrison with All Those Years Ago. John Lennon was a champion of peace, a symbol of hope, and the voice that dared us to imagine. Though his life was violently taken away, his gifts and contributions to music and culture are still celebrated to this day. 'll be back with more impactful moments right after this.
5: America 250 with Laura Ingraham.
9: 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It's Christmas night. The revolution is slipping away. The army is starving, frozen, outnumbered. Most enlisted

0: investments expire in days. George Washington knows this is a pivotal moment for the war. Victory or death becomes the password for the mission. A reminder, the stakes couldn't be higher. Then he orders a daring nighttime crossing of the Delaware River. 2,400 men in open boats through icy waters in the pitch darkness. By dawn, they reach the other side. They defeat the enemy in Trenton and turn the tide of the war. That night, America didn't just cross a river, it stepped into history.
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4: It was the summer of 1936, and athletes and spectators from around the world gathered in Berlin, Germany, to watch a spectacle staged to prove a lie. Adolf Hitler intended for these Olympic Games to showcase a racial hierarchy with Aryan speed, strength, and endurance on full display. But along came Jesse Owens, a 22-year-old African-American man born in Oakville, Alabama. Owens attended The Ohio State University. It was there that he earned the nickname the Buckeye Bullet, as his incredible speed helped him to dominate collegiate competitions. Within the country that Owens lived and trained, he was still subjected to severe cruelty and racism by his fellow citizens. In 1936, Owens arrived in Berlin, feeling the weight of the world on his shoulders. But no one in the crowd, especially Hitler, was prepared for what they were about to witness. Owens ran 100 meters, 200 meters. He jumped, he sprinted, securing not one but four gold medals at the Games. Hitler watched as a proud black man stood atop a podium, saluting the United States of America. Each victory a rebellion, a blow to the rhetoric and propaganda that Hitler's regime tried to build. History watched, and we remember that unforgettable summer when Jesse Owens crossed the finish line. Dr. Kevin Jones is the Dean of the School of Education at Cedarville University. He's also the co-author of the biography, Jesse Owens, A Life in American History. He spoke with Gernal Scott about this monumental victory and the legacy that Jesse Owens leaves behind.
5: So in the book we have on Jesse Owens, Dr. Eric Brooks and I, he grew up in Oakville, Alabama. And he grew up with several siblings. He found himself being one of the younger siblings there. Had a working mother and working father, both present in his life. And he tells stories in both his own written work and in the book that I wrote about him, just always loving to run. He always enjoyed running. One of the more significant, or maybe more of the impactful things about his childhood is he writes about, and I record this as well too, he had some kind of lump on his chest when he was a kid. And because of the lack of doctors and resources they are available to him, his mother, doing what any loving mother would do, performed a slight surgery on him. Mm. And he credits her with saving his life in a way. And no documentation on what the lump was, but it was something that maybe could have cost him his life. So that was young Jesse, or JC, as a child.
6: When you talk about him being so interested in running, it's not difficult to put together the inspiration he may have gotten. Did he see something? Did he see someone that he wanted to emulate in his journey to becoming the athlete he was?
5: No, sir, not necessarily. There's not a strong indication of that. Again, we're talking the late 1920s, early mid 30s when he's running in the Olympics, and so the idea of seeing minorities in a prolific well sought after position, it just wasn't so for many minorities. So I think he would have just taken a liking to being out running with his family and friends, and had that type of inspiration. And it really wasn't until he moved to Ohio, we can get there maybe in a moment, mm-hmm. that he actually realized how fast he actually was.
6: Well, let's talk about that, because he did go to Ohio State University. Let's get really into what Jesse Owens is known for, and that's the 1936 Olympics. And one of the things, as I looked at this in preparing for this, is this almost didn't happen. There was a huge talk of boycott of the 1936 Olympics by the U.S.
5: Yeah, that is true. So, yeah, so his family, they leave Alabama and migrate like many African Americans were doing, looking for, you know, more safety because of the segregation in the South, looking for better economic opportunities in the North. And so, yeah, they leave Alabama and find themselves in Cleveland. And not long after that, yeah, he's running at Ohio State after getting several Division I offers, including Michigan. And I don't want to overlook the fact that he also got offers from many historically black colleges. And because of the racial tension, even, you know, in the early 60s, mid 60s, many of those universities, historically black universities, they were bothered and frustrated because they actually wanted Jesse to come and make a name or his name at a smaller historically black college. But yeah, he finds himself running in the 36 Olympics. And they almost didn't happen, right? So the whole world is looking at Hitler and the things that are taking place in Germany at the time and trying to figure out if they were actually going to compete or not. In God's sovereignty, you know, I think that Jesse ends up running in the Olympics and just does a fantastic job at manhandling, for lack of better words, the situation. I know we're talking about, you know, 250 of the most important or significant moments in American history. And yeah, one of the reasons that I'm glad Jesse ran in the 36 Olympics was because he and other minorities were able to directly challenge, you know, the Nazi racial ideology that everyone other than the Aryan race was superior or even subhuman, was some of Hitler's rhetoric.
6: And I think of the time, I believe, if I'm not mistaken, the German Olympic Stadium, I think, was the largest stadium in the world at that point. You got 100,000 people watching Jesse Owens run. He medals in four events, the 100, the 200, the 4x100, and the long jump. To me, the most interesting, when you mention Hitler and his claim of the superiority of the Aryan race, is the long jump, because other than speed in the other events, that's power. And for Jesse Owens to supplant his athletes, that seemed significant to me.
5: Yeah. So I have all kind of thoughts running through my head right now. You know, you hit on a few things that are very important. One, in any athletic competition event, it's tough enough to win a game, right? It's even more difficult to win a game when you're not at home, right? The whole idea of the home court advantage. It's even more difficult to run and compete when you're not at home in another country, and to run in another country where there's such hostility. And Jesse was able to do that. Like, he won on Hitler's turf, under intense scrutiny from all eyes watching him, and did it. You said four medals, and you're exactly right, but four gold medals, right?
6: That's an important point.
5: Yeah, the gold is important, right? So he won four gold medals as a black man in the 36 Olympics. And to top it off, because Hitler was so volatile and all the world was watching, he was

0: 100,000 people watching Jesse Owens run. He medals in four. Yeah. He medals in four events: the 100, the 200, yes. the 4x100, and the long jump. To me, the most interesting when you mention Hitler and his claim of the superiority of the Aryan race is the long jump, because other than speed in the other events, that's power. And for Jesse Owens to supplant his athletes, that seemed significant to me.
1: I have all kind of thoughts running through my head right now. You know, you hit on a few things that are very important. One, in any athletic competition event, it's tough enough to win a game, right? It's even more difficult to win a game when you're not at home, right? The whole idea of the, you know, the home court advantage. It's even more difficult to run and compete when you're not at home in another country, and to run in another country where there's such hostility. And Jesse was able to do that. Like, he won on Hitler's turf under intense scrutiny from all eyes watching him, and did it. You said four medals, and you're exactly right, but four gold medals, right?
0: That's
1: he
0: an
1: was
0: important
1: able
0: point.
1: To win. Yeah, the gold is important, right? So he won four gold medals as a black man in the 36 Olympics. And to top it off, because Hitler was so volatile and all the world was watching, he was able to do that with a worldwide audience in 36, covered by radio and film and newspapers. It just amplified his achievements. What Hitler was hoping was to amplify his way of thinking, and Nazi power was actually destroyed almost single-handedly by Jesse Owens in a running and racing and jumping event. I think it's fabulous.
0: One of the things that I often see the great thing about YouTube is you get to see old clips of interviews of Jesse Owens. And the word that comes to mind for me was unflappable. You never saw this man nervous at any point. Was that his kind of mantra when he went out and competed? There was nothing you could do to get under his skin.
1: Yeah, you know, I think maybe a word that I would use to categorize him is just humble, right? I think he understood him being created by God. He understood the awesome opportunity that he had. I think the stillness that we saw in him was his humility. I mean, again, raised by an excellent mother and excellent father, and they would have modeled for him, right? Well, I don't think what Hitler was expecting was how well trained and discipled Jesse was, and how ready he was for the moment. But a lot of that, and if you've heard him speak, you've heard him, was his gentle and meek and humble disposition, and which made him all the more ready for the moment.
0: One of the quotes I remember seeing in the clips that I saw when he talked about standing on the podium, and as the flag was raising, looking up at your God and saying, "I am an Olympic champion."
1: Yeah.
0: Was he a very religious man?
1: Yeah. So in chapter four of the book, we talk about Jesse's spiritual life and his religion. And again, his praying parents and growing up in the church and trying to do things the Lord's way. And even once he returned back from the Olympics again, you know, volunteering in the community and serving and doing the best he could at putting God and putting Christ first in his life. And so, him looking up to the God of heaven, who is all sovereign, was by no mistake and was not just some show of look at me now, but more about look at who has given me the ability to accomplish these things.
0: This has been debated about Jesse Owens, and I'm not sure if it's been solidly confirmed or not confirmed. Did he ever meet Hitler? Did he ever come face to face with Adolf Hitler?
1: Yeah. This is where I think Jesse was again when he gets back to American soil, right? So one of the things Jesse was able to expose in not only beating Hitler, but was also the racism that he faced when he got back to the United States of America, right? And so in one sense, people are saying, hey, you know, Hitler is the worst human being in the world because of all the things that he's doing. And I would agree, he did some pretty horrible things in his life. But Jesse was also able to return back to the United States and still deal with some discrimination as well. Now, whether or not he was ever face to

0: face with Hitler. I have not found any evidence, Tyler. I found much of what you found. Some people saying he went face to face with him and they shook hands and they chatted. Others saying he never had any one-on-one interactions with Jesse at all. So for that, I am unsure.
1: Okay, and that's kind of what I found as well. Let's move on to legacy, because when you think of Jesse Owens' legacy, he's someone who is always talked about when Olympic athletes, track and field athletes talk about the history of track and field in the U.S. and the dominance. Is Jesse Owens really when that started?
0: Yeah, yes. So, yeah, you got to think. So I think what he was able to do for a number of athletes, and not only just athletes, but marginalized people, and then maybe athletes, marginalized African Americans, will say that there's hope, right? So under discrimination, under harshness, there's actually hope for us to be able to be determined enough to overcome barriers in order to win and to showcase his talent in a very peaceful way. Right. So we have this peaceful demonstration. There were no protests, and I'm not knocking protests. There were no marches that Jesse did, not to get to the Olympics. I'm not knocking marches at all. It was simply his excellency in running and displaying his power and his achievements in running. So, yes, a lot of what we see with Jesse Owens is hope for minorities. And hope for people that have been marginalized.
1: If Jesse Owens, and we talked about the fact that there may have been a boycott, there was serious talk of a boycott. I don't want to get into hypotheticals, but I will ask this question. If Jesse Owens had never run, do you see track and field, maybe the hopes of Americans, maybe how the path of American track and field athletes have gone to this day? Might it have been different?
0: Yeah, to say that it would not have been different would be shameful because he was that good. Mm-hmm. Again, his record stood for over 20 years. And if he does not win, then Hitler, in a sense, wins. And again, so Jesse's running, as we know, was far more than him simply winning a race. It was about Jesse being able to dominate a person who was trying to dominate. So, yeah, I think track and field looks different. I think Hitler's regime looks different. I think many things play out differently because of how important and significant Jesse's run and his defeat was.
1: You cannot undersell the importance of Jesse Owens as an athlete, as a human being, and as one of the very seminal moments of America's 250 years of history. Dr. Kevin Jones, I really appreciate you taking some time to talk about Jesse Owens, his career, his life, his legacy, and how important he is in the life of this country. Thank you so much, sir.
0: Well, thank you so much. I appreciate you.
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4: For many years, Bernie Madoff sold something incredibly rare on Wall Street: consistency. Year after year, his returns were steady, high, reliable, building your reputation among investors. If your money was with Madoff, you were doing all right. He answered to a wide variety of clients: banks, hospitals, schools, charities, and even Hollywood big names like Kevin Bacon and Steven Spielberg. It was smooth sailing for Madoff, that is, until December 2008. When everything came crashing down.
5: The stock market scam that ripped off banks and charities and high-profile investors, even the little guy. You'll recall this man, Bernard Madoff, busted after investigators say he conned investors out of $50 billion, with a capital B, dollars. Madoff tricked people into putting their money into an investment fund that turned out to be fake.
4: Bernie Madoff was arrested at his luxury Manhattan penthouse. And soon enough, the truth about his financial career went on full display. For decades, Madoff sold lies. He wasn't running a hedge fund. He was running a multi-billion dollar Ponzi scheme, the largest in history. The damage was widespread, nearly 41,000 victims across 127 countries. The shame seeped deep into his family. 2 years after his arrest, Madoff's son Mark died of suicide. In an instant, Madoff went from a NASDAQ chairman, a respected financier, to a disgraced criminal and the most hated man on Wall Street. Fox Business's David Asman was featured in the Fox Nation documentary, Death of a Snake Oil Salesman. He joined John Saucier for a look back at this shocking arrest and downfall.
6: The Madoff scandal was emblematic of the 2008-2009 financial crisis, one of the biggest, certainly the biggest financial crisis in my lifetime, if not in American history. It ended up costing taxpayers trillions and trillions of dollars. And it all happened around the same time that Bernie Madoff's scam was uncovered. Let me just tell you about him.
7: Yeah, please.
6: He was a liar. He was a cheat. He was a swindler. But he was also the former chairman of NASDAQ. He had the third, NASDAQ, of course, is the third largest stock index in the world, next to the S&P and the Dow Jones Industrial Average. He was also had one of the most exclusive investment firms, private investment firms in the world. His clientele included actors, famous baseball players like Sandy Koufax, owners of sports teams, but not just illiterate, financially illiterate folks who were actors, but also he had some financial kingpins in there as well, who were so impressed by the amount of money he seemed to be making for his clients that they wanted to jump in. We should mention, even when markets went down, he somehow seemed to be making money. Nobody could actually figure out how, but the former chairman of NASDAQ, they weren't going to doubt that he was anything but honest and doing things by the books. Turned out he was doing a lot of things. In fact, the entire scheme that he had. To put it in a nutshell, he was paying back his clients their principal money that they put in and pretending that that was their profits. So that's what he was, you know, if you get a 5% profit every month from the money that you originally put in, you're thinking, my God, this guy's the best in the world. Well, what he was doing was he was skimming your principal and claiming that that was the profits. It was all uncovered, by the way, during the financial crisis, late 2008, early 2009. He was arrested in December of 2008 when the market began to crash because of tricks that Wall Street itself was playing on the whole clientele, and we can get into that. But when the market began to crash, a lot of people panicked, a lot of his clientele panicked, and they demanded that he pay back the money, their original principal. And of course, he couldn't do that because he had been robbing from their principal all along and claiming that it was profits. So that's when he was exposed.
7: Pretty wild. Let's talk just a little bit more about how he pulled this off. I mean, you mentioned he was the chairman of NASDAQ, so obviously he had some clout there. He had a nice resume for potential clients to look at, but he really had two things going on at once. He had his own brokerage firm, but then he had a consulting business, and that right there is where the Ponzi scheme came into play, because it seems like the actual brokerage firm was on the up and up, but it's the consulting is where he was ripping people off.
6: Well, it's sort of like if you were both a team president of a baseball team and the umpires at the same time. I mean, you're supposed to be overseeing

0: He was arrested in December of 2008 when the market began to crash because of tricks that, Wall Street itself was playing on, the whole clientele, and we can get into that. But when the market began to crash, a lot of people panicked, a lot of his clientele panicked, and they demanded that he give back, that he pay back the money, their original principal. And of course, he couldn't do that because he had been robbing from their principal all along and claiming that it was profits. So that's when he was exposed.
1: Pretty wild. Let's talk just a little bit more about how he pulled this off. I mean, you mentioned he was the chairman of NASDAQ, so obviously he had some clout there. He had a nice resume for potential clients to look at, but he really had two things going on at once. He had his own brokerage firm, but then he had a consulting business, and that right there is where the Ponzi scheme came into play, because it seems like the actual brokerage firm was on the up and up, but it's the consulting is where he was ripping people off.
0: Well, it's sort of like if you were both a team president of a baseball team and the umpires at the same time. I mean, you're supposed to be overseen. Your investments are supposed to be overseen by the people that he was representing when he was also representing the people who were supposedly trading their money. So it was a terrible conflict of interest. There were some rules and regs changed as a result of all this. But again, getting into the crisis itself that the nation was facing, in fact, that the whole world was facing, focused on something called subprime mortgages. People who are at least over 45 or so will remember what they were. But for those who don't, what was happening is the government insisted that banks give out a lot of money for mortgages to people who really couldn't afford to pay them back. They were called subprime mortgages. That means that they were, it wasn't that they didn't expect to be paid back, but that the amount of people who couldn't pay back the mortgages was much bigger than other
1: mortgages. They normally wouldn't qualify for a mortgage, but in this instance, the government wanted to help them out. But in grand scheme, it actually ended up hurting everybody.
0: It was a terrible conflict of interest between the government's goals and financial practices, because you shouldn't give a mortgage to somebody who can't pay back the first payment, let alone the actual principal. But we were doing it, and we were allowing people to get in. The reason why you pay a deposit on a mortgage, 10% is normal. Sometimes it can go up to 15%. But you have to pay at least a down payment, and you have to be able to pay that in order to get a mortgage. Well, we were allowing people to get mortgages, and not just for small houses, but I talked to some people who suffered in this because they were told by their bank that they could put no money down and get a $400,000 mortgage. And this is like, we're talking 20 years ago.
1: Yeah, that was a big mortgage.
0: That would
1: point.
0: Equal to over $1 million
1: easily,
0: today.
1: Easily.
0: So they were getting freebies, essentially, by banks on orders of the government. By the way, an interesting name that may be familiar is Andrew Cuomo. He was the former governor of New York. He ran and lost for mayor of New York City. But at that time, he was the Clinton administration's head of HUD, Housing and Urban Development. And he was the one that forced a lot of these banks to do this, to make these subprime loans. Then how Wall Street got into the mix is they bundled these loans together, these mortgage-backed securities. That's the name, the MBS was the acronym. They packaged these into not just tens or 20s, but thousands of these subprime mortgages. They packaged together and turned them into financial instruments that were traded on Wall Street. And their value became bigger and bigger and bigger, and people would actually borrow on the basis of those subprime mortgages. And that made the risk, the financial risk, so great that, as I mentioned in the beginning, eventually this crisis, of when the whole thing collapsed because people couldn't pay back their loans, couldn't even pay back their payments, their first payments on the mortgages, the whole system collapsed, and it cost taxpayers trillions of dollars. The exact figure is unknown, but it goes between $13 and $22 trillion.
1: And when the payments aren't made, everybody loses. The bank, the lenders, the contractors, and then the investors, as you mentioned, the people who are buying up these big lots of subprime mortgages. So it's not just the bank that got hurt.
0: And just to put it in context, because everything has changed since then, the GDP of the United States was about $22 trillion, and that's how much we lost. The entire economic yearly economic value of the United States economy was lost.
1: Unreal.
0: In a split second.
1: Unreal.
0: So

0: Oh, it was, and Bernie, because of what he was doing, because of his trickery, he did become symbolic of what was happening in the nation. And
1: how did he play into this? I mean, did the financial collapse expose him? Was it a number of factors? Where is Madoff as all this is going down?
0: Okay, again, when the financial crisis hit in the fall, the late fall of 2008, people began to panic and say, I want to get my money back, my principal money back from what I have invested with Bernie. As good as Bernie is, as safe as he is, the former chairman of NASDAQ, I feel more comfortable if I just put my money in a savings bank.
1: And at that point, he was at the point where he's not taking lower level clients. He's taking high net worth individuals who are only going to be able to spend millions of dollars to invest with him.
0: That's
1: and
0: right.
1: Have him manage their money. So this isn't just Joe Schmo who's giving their money to Bernie Madoff. It is rich, powerful people. He mentioned Sandy Koufax, a number of others, too. Just give me some context.
0: Steven Spielberg, right. He lost about $12 million. Kevin Bacon, the actor. Zsa Zsa Gabor, many people remember her. Elie Wiesel, the human rights activist. John Malkovich, another actor. But he also did have a lot of financial experts as part of his clientele because everybody assumed that the former chairman of NASDAQ was not going to be ripping them off the way he was. So they didn't have to go in and actually count the money to make sure that their principal was still alive when, in fact, it was being eaten up. Eventually, by the way, it cost all of his investors. And again, it was a relatively small group of clientele, very special people, but it cost him $65 billion with a B.
1: Unreal.
0: So that's how much money he actually stole. He did go to jail. He was sentenced ultimately to 150 years in jail. He died in jail in April of 2021. His whole family was ruined because they played a part in all of this.
1: Let's talk about his son's part in this, because there's a date that stands out specifically in this whole story, December 10th, where he apparently confessed to his sons that this had happened. How did that all come about?
0: Well, again, it's unknown the details about who exactly knew. His brother was working with him. His brother had to go to jail as well. He's since been released from jail, and the media has lost touch with him. He's kind of disappeared. But he clearly knew some of what was going on. The degree to which his close personal family, his sons and his wife knew about it is in dispute. But one of his sons committed suicide. He hanged himself. The other son died of cancer in 2015. So the whole family was, I mean, this is a Greek tragedy, but it's one completely Bernie Madoff's making and of his brother who was involved in the whole scheme as well.
1: So he raised $65 billion in total.
0: Well, $65 billion was lost. A lot of that was eventually paid back with the sale of his assets. He had houses all over the place.
1: This is exactly where I was going. What was he spending his clients' money on? Because obviously, if he's just giving them back 5% of the original principal, he's doing pretty well with the rest of that money.
0: Well, remember, you have to entertain and you have to live like a billionaire yourself. So he had a big ship. I actually went to one of his apartments. He had several apartments all over the world and houses and so forth. But he had one in Manhattan that I was allowed into by the real estate agent.
1: Whereabouts in town was it?
0: It was on the Upper East Side of Manhattan.
1: Very
0: I can't
1: spoofy.
0: Remember the exact address. But it was actually surprisingly modest when you consider how much money he was stealing. He was smart, savvy enough to realize that if he was extravagant about his spending, it would become too obvious. I mean, he wasn't like Trump. Trump liked a lot of gold decorations. Everything was a very modest place. The office out of which he worked, folks can't see where we are right now, but it's no bigger than this space, which is a relatively small room. I mean, that was where he did most of his work. I actually typed on his it wasn't attached, but I used his keyboard when I was sitting down at his desk. It was kind of spooky. This was in 2009 when I was in there. But a lot of his assets, I think almost all of them, I don't know what his wife ended up with, but not much. But most of his assets were sold off to pay back, and certain people got paid back a fraction of the money that they lost because of his fraudulent behavior.
1: Yeah, this Ponzi scheme. This is the first time I heard of the term Ponzi scheme when all this happened. I mean,
0: it's actually an expression that goes back to the 19th century.
1: Well, that's what I want to get into. Like, what is a Ponzi scheme? Can you talk just maybe a little bit more?
0: It's so simple.
1: Is it as simple as I give you the money, you pretend to invest it, and you only give me back a piece?
0: Well, and what happens, the Ponzi, it's called a pyramid because the people at the very top people who get paid quickly at right after the Ponzi scheme begins.

0: they get paid back so that they can wave their profits around and say, look what I got from Bernie. Look what I got. So there are people, some people at the very top of the pyramid who get, but the base of the pyramid is where the money comes from. That's what Bernie wanted to get, and that's what he did get.
1: Unbelievable. So I'm thinking about this Madoff scandal and just why it is so burned into the American consciousness. Do you think it has to do, because it came kind of hand in hand with 2008, or is this guy Madoff just one of those all-time financial criminals that we're never going to forget?
0: Well, it's both, I think. And there's another element here, which is some people are, envy gets into play because people think, oh, okay, these rich guys got what they deserve. You know, and they're not going to go broke. I mean, Kevin Bacon still has, Steven Spielberg, of course, still has billions of dollars. I don't know exactly how much, but he lost $12.6 million, which for him is an accounting error. So there was that. But Bernie Madoff, the thing that distinguished him from other fraudsters, other pyramid scheme fraudsters or Ponzi scheme fraudsters, is that he did have this illustrious background. And most people who are at that pinnacle of the financial community can get, not to say that they do get away with a lot, but they could get away with a lot because nobody comes and actually checks to make sure that they have what they claim they have. And that was the key. I mean, who was going to card Bernie Madoff? You know, you just assumed that he was, as former chairman of NASDAQ, knew what he was doing and wasn't going to rip you off. And there was also the word of mouth. When your closest personal friends are telling you that this guy's on the up and up, you believe them. And there were a lot of people that I mean, he didn't advertise. It was all word of mouth that got him the clientele that he had. So when your friend comes up to you and says, I got a deal that you're not going to lose any, and your friend might be completely honest in telling you as much as he knows about it, but you got to check on your own. And you have to do more than just rely on reputation. You have to actually embarrass perhaps the person you're talking to, or maybe yourself, in terms of asking for specific information that will prove that what this person claims to have, he has, whether it's a degree or whether it's a money account or whatever it is that you're trying to get from a person. So don't believe just by word of mouth what people say about somebody that you're going to rely on to take your savings and try to grow them.
1: Yeah, you got to do the research for sure. And I really think that learning about the person who's managing the money is a big deal. For me, when I'm researching a stock, the very first thing I look at is, who is the CEO of this company? What is their background? How have they performed in the past? So I think that's pretty good advice there. A more modern day figure of a guy kind of like Madoff is Sam Bankman-Fried. I mean, we've covered him ad nauseum. He's kind of the new age Madoff, but right, it all occurred kind of in a different way. Is there any way you might compare and contrast these two?
0: Well, one way I would do so is the role that the government played. Bernie Madoff relied on, because he was a regulator, as chairman of NASDAQ, one of his jobs was to regulate all of those companies. For those who don't know, NASDAQ is where most of the technology stocks are, and there are a lot of fast wheeling and dealing kind of people who come into that community, maybe more so, maybe not that much more so nowadays because it's become more established. But certainly 20 years ago, it was a faster wheelie dealy kind of market than it is today. And there are a lot of fast talkers that came in that should have been regulated better than they were. Part of the problem is that you had Bernie Madoff as chairman of NASDAQ. And with Sam Bankman-Fried, I mean, he was clearly doing things that were illegal, that he was arrested for and convicted for. So, I mean, it's clear now that he was selling stuff that was not real, not genuine. But he wasn't asked too many questions by the regulators in Congress, who were saying, it's one thing to be a part of the street, a part of the Wall Street as chairman of NASDAQ. Not to say that there are other crooks that have had that position, but Bernie Madoff was of the street. The regulators that are elected to Congress were the ones that he became friends with. He really knew where the power lied. The power doesn't necessarily lie with Wall Street. The power lies with the regulators in Washington, who are supposed to be watching Wall Street. And in the case of Bankman-Fried, he made sure he made friends with just the right people in Congress, many of whom, I mean, Congresswoman Waters is seen with her arm around

0: around a guy and other regulators. She was with the House Financial Committee, and you know, these, he knew that if he had them in his pocket, he would not be asked the kind of questions which would have unveiled him as a crook, which happened to Bernie. It happened with Bernie because of his clients, but it happened with Bankman-Fried because his phoniness, his schemes became so apparent that even his friends in Congress couldn't help him. But he went, there is that connection between Congress, because remember, Congress was the one that caused, as I mentioned before, the subprime mortgage crisis, because they forced banks to do something that the market knew couldn't be done. You can't give a mortgage to a poor person for $400,000 or what would be $1 million today and expect them to pay it off. I mean, it's just a lie. It's lying to the market. The market doesn't lie. The market just deals with dollars and cents. And when Congress tries to appeal to voters in order to get reelected by doing something totally irresponsible, like undergirding the subprime mortgage market, I think that's a crime. I can't think of any congressman, or certainly not Andrew Cuomo, who's the head of HUD that forced banks to do that, who's actually was prosecuted for doing so. But I think they should be prosecuted, because there is much to cause and blame for all the money that was lost as any banker on Wall Street.
1: David, you've been in this game for a long, long time. You've covered a lot of stories. I'm just curious about what it was like for you covering the Madoff scandal and then the subsequent, you know, fall in 2008, not only of Madoff, but of really the entire economy.
0: Well, before I came to Fox, I was with the Wall Street Journal, and I was, my last job at the Journal was as op-ed editor. I was responsible for editorial policy, where we dealt with public policy primarily. Again, financially involved public policy, but what kind of public policy works best and what kind of policy does not work? That was what I did. I mean, if you want to make it simple, I think that the free market capitalism works. Policy that veers towards socialism doesn't work. That's why it scares the hell out of me, the experiments, the socialist experiments that are going on in my own city right now, in New York City, with a mayor who happens to be Marxist.
1: Right, Zoran Mamdani, the self-described democratic socialist.
0: Right, right. Yep. So this was a story that Bernie Madoff dealt specifically with the financial community, and in that sense, it was interesting to me. But that's why I link it closely to the public policy aspect of it, because there are things that we can do, that we can demand of the people who represent us in Congress and among the regulatory community, to make sure that that doesn't happen. It shouldn't have happened, and there have been some measures that will prevent it happening again. But I'm sure that there's going to be a Bernie Madoff. Mr. Ponzi, who started the Ponzi schemes back 150 years ago, was followed by Bernie Madoff, and there were a lot of people in between Madoff and Ponzi. So there have been scandals before. There will be more scandals in the future, but it's up to public policymakers to regulate without trying to create the impossible, something that doesn't exist, like a subprime mortgage that's as good as a strong mortgage.
1: Greed. It's a human flaw that's tough to get rid of, especially when you have a capitalist system. But luckily, Madoff was caught. Unfortunately, not everyone got their money back. But it's good for us to look back and see the circumstances that led to this, so that in the future, we can stay away from another Ponzi scheme, and we can invest smart, and we can stay away from this big financial club. Fox Business, David Asman, thanks for your insight.
0: Oh, it's my pleasure. My pleasure. Thank you for having me.
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1: From a revolution in personal computing to a terror attack that shocked the world, I'm Bill Hemmer, and these are the most impactful moments in American history.
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0: 2:10.
1: Memorial Day in America, at its core, is a day to remember our fallen heroes. And for families across the country, it's the unofficial start of summer. But May of 2020 was different. In the midst of a worldwide COVID-19 pandemic, lockdowns, school closures, and social distancing ruled the day. A sense of unease swept the nation. And it was against that backdrop that a video began circulating online. A video showing a police officer kneeling on a suspect. The suspect in question was George Floyd, a Minneapolis man who was arrested after a store clerk reported Floyd making a purchase using a counterfeit $20 bill. As the officer knelt on Floyd, pinning him to the ground, Floyd would lose consciousness and die. George Floyd's death sparked outrage throughout the country as citizens already on edge took to the streets. Protesters flooded major cities, shutting down streets and highways, seeking change on the issues of policing, racial equality, and accountability. Some turned violent, leading to assaults, looting, and a period of civil unrest. In all, more than 20 people lost their lives in the aftermath. Police officer Derek Chauvin was convicted

0: and sentenced to 22 and a half years in prison for the murder of George Floyd. The moment remains a defining and deeply consequential chapter in modern American history.
1: 209.
0: On January 6, 2021, a crowd gathered in Washington. The massive gathering of Americans were there to hear President Donald Trump and a collection of officials speak out against the results of the 2020 election. At the same time, on Capitol Hill, Congress had convened to certify the election of Joe Biden to be the 46th president of the United States. As the event drew to a close, the crowd of supporters marched down the mall. And as they approached Capitol Hill, a riot broke out and protesters began entering the building. Lawmakers were evacuated as the Capitol was overrun. Hours later, the building was secured, and in the early morning hours of January 7th, Congress reconvened and certified the election results. The event led to a massive federal investigation, hundreds of charges, and a second impeachment of President Donald Trump, who was later acquitted by the U.S. Senate. January 6, 2021 remains a divisive moment for Americans, one that is still being debated today.
1: 208.
0: On May 1st, 1886, workers across the United States hit the picket lines, demanding a fair future, an 8-hour workday. The Federation of Organized Trades and Labor Unions led the charge, uniting laborers in a push for dignity, safety, and respect on the job. The struggle was hard, the sacrifices many, but their fight laid the groundwork for workplace rights that are sometimes taken for granted today. What started as a bold call for fair hours became a movement that changed American labor forever. 'll be back with more impactful moments right after this.
2: Fox News, I'm Carmen Roberts. President Trump keeps the America 250 celebration going tonight, speaking in Washington before the fireworks light up the National Mall. And it follows his keynote speech last night at Mount Rushmore, where Independence Day collided with politics.
3: Communism is the exact opposite of life, liberty, and the pursuit of happiness. It's death, tyranny, and the pursuit of evil.
2: About 150 million Americans are still under heat alerts along the East Coast. That heat brewed up strong storms for one northeastern state.
4: Strong storms with high winds upending trees and cutting power to thousands across northern and central New Jersey.
2: Fox's Gary Baumgarten. And Venezuela's information ministry says the number of confirmed dead from the earthquakes now 2,954. 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
1: In the mid-1980s, personal computers were powerful, but they were far from personal. They required commands, code, and technical know-how, putting them out of reach for many Americans. But one company introduced a new way to interact with machines. That company was Microsoft. In November of 1985, the company released the first version of a program called Windows, a graphical operating system that allowed users to point, click, and navigate with ease.
2: I'm a believer that eventually we'll have a machine on every desktop and a machine in every home. Some of the things that are going to help us to do that, one is graphics, where the computer screen can make real-life displays, pictures and good-looking text, and you'll be able to draw things like organizational charts or logos and have a real-life document instead of a very limited thing that you've been able to do up until now.
1: For the first time, computing became more visual, more intuitive, and more accessible. Windows would go on to shape how the world worked, learned, and connected, helping launch the modern digital age we have today.
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4: In 1985, I think that was the precise year when

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1: In the mid-1980s, personal computers were powerful, but they were far from personal. They required commands, code, and technical know-how, putting them out of reach for many Americans. But one company introduced a new way to interact with machines. That company was Microsoft. In November of 1985, the company released the first version of a program called Windows, a graphical operating system that allowed users to point, click, and navigate with ease.
2: I'm a believer that eventually we'll have a machine on every desktop and a machine in every home. Some of the things that are going to help us to do that, one is graphics, where the computer screen can make real-life displays, pictures and good-looking text, and you'll be able to draw things like organizational charts or logos and have a real-life document instead of a very limited thing that you've been able to do up until now.
1: For the first time, computing became more visual, more intuitive, and more accessible. Windows would go on to shape how the world worked, learned, and connected, helping launch the modern digital age we have today.
3: Stuart Varney from Fox Business joined Chris Foster on Fox News Radio.
4: In 1985, I think that was the precise year when Microsoft launched Windows. There was 1985, and it didn't make a big splash at the time. It should have, of course, because it was an operating system for these PCs, which were suddenly emerging all over the place. But as I recall, Windows was considered just a little slow, maybe, and the computing world and the technical world hadn't quite caught on to the importance of what was coming down the pike. We'd seen the first PCs from IBM back in the very early 1980s. But then along came Windows and Microsoft. And it wasn't well received at first. It was later, when it became the operating system for all PCs just about everywhere, that's when Microsoft hit gold.
5: Yeah, we were talking about Microsoft 1.0 as sort of a jumping off point, but it really was 3 and then probably especially Windows 95, 98, where it became really ubiquitous.
4: Yeah, that is correct. At that point, PCs had become ubiquitous, and Bill Gates... I don't know whether it's a long conversation with the IBM people, but he laid down the law. You're going to use my operating system or else. It was a famous conversation that took place in Las Vegas, and IBM eventually came around and said, okay, you got me. Microsoft it is.
5: Well, and that was really a fateful decision to compare it to Apple, say, where Apple wanted to be a hardware company and a software company, or not even a software company. They just wanted to keep it all this controlled ecosystem, where Windows... Let's make our money by putting it on every computer we can possibly put it on.
4: It worked, didn't it?
5: Yeah.
4: It absolutely worked. But you're right. It wasn't until the mid-1990s, Windows 1995.
5: Sorry. I think there's 3.0 and then there was a leap, I think, between 3 and 95 and then 98. But and also by then, that's when the internet was really jumping off too.
4: But then the government turned around and said, hey, wait a minute. You've got your operating system. In all of these PCs, you are operating a monopoly. Mm-hmm. And they took him to court and won. And for about 10 years, I think it was, Microsoft was controlled by the government. Everything they did had to be okayed by the government. Set them back a long, long way. It took them about 10 years to break out of that and introduce cloud computing on a larger scale. Mm-hmm. And that's when they really took off again, second time around.
5: Going back to the mid-80s, you were kind of in the front row for all of this, believe it or not. You were covering this 80s tech boom before nobody even said tech boom ever.
4: True.
5: What was Microsoft when Microsoft launched?
4: When it launched, they were not well known by any means. But Bill Gates had something. He had this, he was a forceful personality back in those days.
5: That's what I was going to ask you. I know you've spoken to him several times, and I'm not sure how early your conversations go back, but did you think of him as, wow, this guy's really got it? Did he see himself as this visionary that's going to do what he did?
4: No, we did not see him as the guy who's really got it. He really was a nerd. I hate to be pejorative in that way, but he was.
5: Yeah, the glasses, the sweater, the haircut.
4: Yep. And sometimes you'd see him in a meeting, and he was doing this. You can't see it because this is not TV, but he was rocking backwards and forwards in a strange fashion and agreeing with everybody. It just didn't look like he was going to be the mega billionaire that he has become. He grew into the role, especially after

0: He was sued by the government as being a monopoly. Then he realized, hey, this is for real. Straighten out, tighten up, and do your job. And he did.
1: And there have been, you know, countless engineers and smart computer brains that either handed off operations to somebody else or things fizzled, where Gates, I guess, like you said, really blossomed.
0: I think he did. I just remember him as a difficult interview. He was rather cagey. Mm-hmm.
1: Guarded or just jargony?
0: Well, both, actually. Jargony. And that doesn't go down well on television. It just right. doesn't, because you lose your audience. You start talking about, it's like in business, you start talking about earnings per share and quantitative easing, and you lost your audience. Mm-hmm. Well, to some degree, he was like that, always talking in technical terms. But it was always an interesting interview because he was the man. You knew he was going to make a lot of money. You could just tell. And as soon as he got the operating system, his operating system, to all these PCs, you knew he was going to take off. I wish I could go back in time and interview him again, as like it was in 85 or something. Yeah. Well, you can't do that, but I wish I could, because I think I could have gotten more out of it back then if I'd known what I know now.
1: Of course. They had to almost teach people. People hadn't used a mouse.
0: Right.
1: It was all just typing on a keyboard at that point, and Microsoft had to teach people, really, from scratch, how to use this thing.
0: It was the very, very early days of America's... I think America's dominance of technology. Mm-hmm. Back in the mid-1980s, this was just beginning to emerge. It came on full force in the 90s and, of course, in the 2000s. Mm-hmm. We know it. But it was just emerging back then. We were enthralled to the Japanese, but they were not a technological society. They were an industrial society. They made wonderful cars and all the rest of it. America became the software capital. We seem to be able to create the software, the brains of a computer, better than anybody else did. And we just took it from there. That is the story of the American economy over the last 40 years. The dominance of technology, American companies' dominance. That's our economy today. You look at where are we going today? It's all about technology. It's all about AI. That's what it is. And that's America. I think that's a wonderful thing.
1: And I was going to ask you, speaking to that, how did the success of Windows really shape the broader economy of the late 80s and the 90s?
0: Well, it was computing for everybody. Everybody was bringing in PCs and using them. And then along came the Netscape with the browser. When Windows became part of everything, it shaped the whole economy.
1: And how did it shape... It reshaped the nature of work for millions and millions of people. It changed what white-collar work was. There's no more secretarial pools. There's no more, you don't need maybe as robust a research library as you used to have. You can just, everybody does it themselves now.
0: I remember working in television in 1980 in New York. At the time, I was working for CNN. They'd just gone on the air. The whole bureau in New York had one computer. That was it. Gates changed that and brought on computers for everyone. And you're quite right. It changed the nature of work for so many categories of people. Those people who used to be in the typing pool, or whatever you want to call it, they had to gravitate out to something else. Mm-hmm. I think the same thing is going to happen with AI. A lot of people are going to lose their jobs to AI, but they will gravitate out to other jobs. Technology doesn't kill jobs. It creates opportunities in different areas.
1: Yeah, and
0: that's what we're seeing.
1: That you may or may not, and generally don't see.
0: Right.
1: Before
0: right.
1: it happened.
0: Who could have foreseen that Microsoft would have an operating system that was absolutely everywhere? Who could have foreseen that?
1: Yeah, again, back to my point of it's not... I remember there were times that Windows 95 was a product and Windows 98, it came in a box. Now it really is just infrastructure. It's just part of the world.
0: Yeah, it is.
1: Does Windows, at this point in time, is it the turning point in consumer and business tech, that launch and then the few years after?
0: I think it was. As I said, it wasn't terribly well received at first. It was a little slow and not understood, but that was the start.
1: Stuart Varney, host of Varney & Company, 9 to 12 Eastern on Fox Business. Thanks.
0: Thank you very much indeed for having me.
2: More of the two...

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2: Who could have foreseen that?
3: 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I remember there were times that Windows 95 was a product, and Windows 98, it came in a box. Now it really is just infrastructure. It's just part of the world.
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3: Does Windows, at this point in time, is it the turning point in consumer and business tech, that launch and then the few years after?
2: I think it was. As I said, it wasn't terribly well received at first. It was a little slow and not understood. But that was the start.
3: Stuart Varney, host of Varney & Company, 9 to 12 Eastern on Fox Business. Thanks.
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2: December 21st, 1988. The night sky above Scotland was clear, and Pan Am Flight 103 had just left London's Heathrow Airport, heading for New York City. On board, 243 passengers and 16 crew members settle in for what should have been a routine journey across the Atlantic. But just over Scotland, tragedy struck. Pan Am Flight 103 exploded in midair, scattering debris over the small town of Lockerbie. 11 residents on the ground were killed, along with everyone on board. 259 souls in total.
3: 259 passengers and 11 people on the ground were killed. The Pan Am 747 was blown apart over Lockerbie, Scotland.
2: The world watched in shock as search teams sorted through the ruin, piece by piece, in an effort to understand what had happened.
4: I'm going to express our sorrow and our concern for the families and friends of those who died in the crash of the Pan American Flight 103. There are many difficult aspects to this tragedy, but none so compelling as the anguish of those families who will not have their loved ones with them this Christmas season.
2: Was it a tragic accident, an equipment malfunction, or something more sinister?
5: Two Libyan officials, acting as operatives of the Libyan Intelligence Service, along with other co-conspirators, planted and detonated the bomb.
2: Investigators later determined the explosion was a terrorist attack linked to Libya, making it one of the deadliest acts of aviation terrorism in history. Retired FBI agent Dick Marquis, the lead investigator of Pan Am Flight 103, was featured in the Fox Nation documentary, The Search for Justice. He joined Jessica Rosenthal of Fox News Radio.
6: In 1988, the thought of a 9/11 or even the first World Trade Center bombing, Oklahoma City, even though that was a domestic attack, these were almost unheard of, international terrorist attacks against Americans, other than in the 80s, there were a lot of kidnappings and attacks against Americans abroad. This one sort of brought it closer to home. It was an American carrier, just 190 American citizens on the way to the United States right before Christmas. And the plane fell over Scotland in the west. And all of a sudden, this really put the FBI at the forefront of investigating these attacks against the United States. And so this really was a watershed for international attacks against the United States. And it was a kind of a forerunner for everything that followed.
7: Now, this explosion happened, and correct me if I'm wrong, 40 minutes into flight after the Pan Am flight left Heathrow, an explosion happening around 30,000 feet. You've described this before, but tell us what that altitude meant in terms of a crime scene below, especially since we know 11 people in Scotland were killed by falling debris.
6: Well, because the wind was about 100 miles an hour from the west to the east, the plane was diverted over Scotland rather than take its normal route out over the Irish Sea, across Ireland. In a normal time, in normal weather, that plane probably would have been out over the ocean 38 minutes into flight when it blew up. And the plane, the wreckage, the debris, the evidence fell in a crime scene that was the largest in history, 845 square miles, which was a monumental task for the Scottish police officers that responded.
7: And tell me about some of that debris, because I was reading one particular piece of cloth led investigators to Malta. This is before a lot of our modern technology existed. So I think a lot of people will find this part of the investigation really fascinating. Can you tell us what investigators did in going to Malta?
6: Well, the first piece of evidence that was found that determined that it was a bomb that brought the plane down was a fragment of the baggage container that contained the suitcase that contained the bomb. And through 1989, the police in Scotland found various items, and among them was numerous pieces of suitcase, numerous pieces of clothing, cloth, things that the forensic examiners said were extreme explosives damage, which indicated to them that these certain items were contained within the suitcase that contained the bomb. But initially, we discovered a fragment of a circuit board to a Toshiba radio, and that the evidence that really turned the investigation toward these suspects in Libya was a fragment of cloth that found about 30 miles east of Lockerbie, which is hard to imagine where the bulk of the plane landed, crashed. This fragment of cloth would eventually lead the investigators to the island of Malta, and it also contained a fragment of a timer, which led us to a Swiss company in Zurich, Switzerland, that had been doing a lot of business with Libya. So that one fragment found in that massive crime scene literally turned the investigation away from some Palestinian terrorists who had been arrested in Germany just 2 months before the Lockerbie bombing, building devices to be used against aviation.
7: You said earlier to us that this was a watershed moment, right? But there had been terrorist groups or extremist groups that had made threats to Americans. You just referenced it ahead of this attack, and that led you down some roads during the Pan Am investigation to include the Popular Front for the Liberation of Palestine, as well as Libya and Iran, but also as well as the mechanism used here, right? Hiding a bomb inside a radio player. That was apparently not a new technique.
6: Well, bombs had been used against airplanes before. Some of these occurred back in the 70s, and amazingly enough, the man that was building the devices for the PFLPGC in Germany in October of 1988 was allegedly responsible for bringing down, and now I'm trying to think if it was a Swiss flight, but there was an aircraft that was brought down in Europe in the 1970s. But there were attacks against other planes, TWA-840, that exploded en route, I think it was going to Greece, with a bomb in a suitcase. But radio bombs were not unique, but certainly one that brings down a 747 was certainly an unfortunate happenstance.
7: Now, eventually, British and American government officials charged two Libyan intelligence officials. What can you tell us about discovering that it was Libyan intelligence involved in this? How did you end up there?
6: Well, it was a long road and have to be careful. It was the Scottish government. They would take exception to the fact that we said it was Britain. So Scotland and Britain are very separate entities, and they would
7: Fair.
6: Be the first to tell that. And I heard it very, very many times while I was working on the case. But the investigation took us all over the globe. We looked very hard at that Palestinian group in Germany, turned over everything that we could, and we never found any evidence that linked them to the attack. But it was that fragment of cloth found 30 miles from Lockerbie that contained a fragment of a timer that was traced to Zurich. The owners of that firm testified 2 years into the investigation at a magistrate's hearing in Switzerland, where they said that these were prototypes. They only built 20 of them. All 20 of these devices were given to Libyan intelligence, 5 delivered in Berlin, the other 15 hand-carried to Tripoli. And then in the weeks before the Lockerbie bombing, the Libyans were trying to find more of these devices. They never bought the big order that the company had thought they were going to buy, but they were looking for other devices. And the owner of that company actually told us, even though we didn't know who he was at the time, in January of 1989, that he's been reading in the media about this Palestinian group in Germany as being prime suspects in this attack. And he tells in a letter to the U.S. ambassador in Vienna that he believes that Libyan intelligence was responsible for this bombing. And it would take us 2 years to find him. And one of the first things he said to us, I cannot believe that

0: You found my fragment at Lockerbie. I thought you found me because of that letter I dropped off at the embassy 2 years ago. It was an absolute shock to us to find that out, that here's a man trying to tell us, but he never identified himself. And we found him via the fragment, not via the letter. And the letter was still sitting, when we were interviewing him, the letter was still sitting in the safe. We'd seen copies of it, but the letter, the original, was still sitting in the safe in the embassy in Vienna.
1: Wow.
0: And it was very, very interesting things that would happen to lead you to the conclusion. But then when we started to do a lot of investigation in Malta, everything kept pointing to Libyans. Even the shopkeeper that sold a lot of the clothing that was in the suitcase, one of the first things he told us, and this was less than a year into the investigation, was that the man that bought the clothing had a Libyan accent. That sort of, we had to scratch our heads and said, okay, we don't have any evidence right now about Libya. But then we found a baggage record in Frankfurt Airport, that there was one bag that was destined for Pan Am 103 that had come from an Air Malta flight when there were no passengers coming from Air Malta on that day. So we started to, you start to put things together, and you got rogue bag, you have Libyans buying clothing, and later the man that was convicted was identified by the shopkeeper as the man that bought the clothing. And then additional evidence was gathered, and we're certainly, I'm certainly of the belief, and I think everybody I worked with on the investigation is absolutely positively certain that we got it right, even though there are some people that doubt the fact that the Libyan government had anything to do with this.
1: The Libyan intelligence officials eventually charged were Abdel Basset Ali al-Megrahi, Megrahi and Laman Khalifa Fima. Trial was held in a Scottish court on a former U.S. military base in the Netherlands. Fima was acquitted, but al-Megrahi was convicted. He only served 9 years before being released because of a terminal illness diagnosis. How did you feel about the acquittal, his release, the other person's release during that time? It took years to get to that point.
0: Well, I was in the courtroom when Megrahi was convicted and Fima was acquitted, and it didn't make sense to us, because Fima was the man that made sure that the bag got on the plane. He got the luggage tags. He knew people at the airport. He would have been a player.
1: Wow.
0: But we always felt that his best defense would have been, yeah, I got those luggage tags, but I didn't know what they were going to use them for. I just helped somebody get a bag on a plane. I didn't know it was a bomb. But they both denied that they had anything to do with it. And we had a lot of discussions. I remember on the, I think it was the 1st of February, just God, think about that, in 2001. And I remember sitting there after the verdict, we discussed it. And then years later, when it appeared that Mr. Megrahi was going to be released from jail and sent back home to Libya, my counterpart in Scotland, the senior investigating officer, a man named Stuart Henderson, rest in peace. Stuart and I wrote a letter to the Attorney General of Scotland, and we didn't criticize him, but we commented that we felt it was a real blow to the investigators who'd worked so hard, because you're letting this guy go and he served like no time. It's a blow to the families. It's a blow to the investigators. We were angry. But, you know, when politics gets involved in anything, and we see it today in our own country, politics getting involved in law enforcement, and they don't mix very well.
1: Now, the FBI has long memories, we know. So this investigation did continue, and a third person was charged in 2020, I think, still being held by the U.S., Massoud, much longer name. But the name he goes by is Massoud, I believe. And he's believed to have confessed to building the bomb that took the plane down while in jail in Libya in 2012, but has since recanted that and said, oh, I said that under duress. What do you believe about the future of his case?
0: Well, his name came up in the original investigation. And

0: FEMA was acquitted. And it didn't make sense to us because FEMA was the man that made sure that the bag got on the plane. He got the luggage tags. He knew people at the airport. He would have been a player. Wow. But we always felt that his best defense would have been, yeah, I got those luggage tags, but I didn't know what they were going to use them for. I just helped somebody get a bag on a plane. I didn't know it was a bomb. But they both denied that they had anything to do with it. And we had a lot of discussions. I remember on the, I think it was the 1st of February, just to think about that, in 2001. And I remember sitting there after the verdict, we discussed it. And then years later, when it appeared that Mr. Megrahi was going to be released from jail and sent back home to Libya, my counterpart in Scotland, the senior investigating officer, a man named Stuart Henderson, rest in peace. Stuart and I wrote a letter to the Attorney General of Scotland, and we didn't criticize him, but we commented that we felt it was a real blow to the investigators who'd worked so hard because you're letting this guy go and he served like no time. It's a blow to the families. It's a blow to the investigators. We were angry. But, you know, when politics gets involved in anything, and we see it today in our own country, politics getting involved in law enforcement, and they don't mix very well.
1: Now, the FBI has long memories, we know. So this investigation did continue, and a third person was charged in 2020, I think, still being held by the U.S., Massoud, much longer name. But the name he goes by is Massoud, I believe. And he's believed to have confessed to building the bomb that took the plane down while in jail in Libya in 2012, but has since recanted that and said, oh, I said that under duress. What do you believe about the future of his case?
0: Well, his name came up in the original investigation. And we always suspected that he was responsible for at least arming the bomb, whether he built them, I'm not 100% certain. But unfortunately, the Libyan government disavowed any knowledge of even knowing who he was before the first trial. So as a result of that, even though we had travel evidence, he actually left Malta on the morning of December 21st with Megrahi. They both flew back to Libya that morning.
1: Wow.
0: On the same flight. And we'd always suspected, but we didn't gather any information about where he stayed, who he contacted. There was just nothing. And it wasn't until Ken Dornstein, who lost his brother on Pan Am 103. Ken was a producer for Frontline, and he did a PBS special called My Brother's Bomber in 2015, where he had traveled to Libya, interviewed people, and he had developed a great deal of information. And actually, he is the one that found Massoud in jail in Libya.
1: Wow.
0: In, I think, 2013 or 14.

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2: Rocky. They both flew back to Libya that morning.
3: Wow.
2: On the same flight. And we'd always suspected, but we didn't gather any information about where he stayed, who he contacted. There was just nothing. And it wasn't until Ken Dornstein, who lost his brother on Pan Am 103. Ken was a producer for Frontline, and he did a PBS special called My Brother's Bomber in 2015, where he had traveled to Libya, interviewed people, and he had developed a great deal of information. And actually, he is the one that found Massoud in jail in Libya.
3: Wow.
2: In, I think, 2013 or 14. And he brought that information back. He and I talked about it. We gave it to the Justice Department and the FBI because I was retired. We gave it to them, and they moved forward. And I won't say it was fast, because it took until 2020 for him to be a complaint issued against him. And I believe the indictment was returned in 2021, and he was brought back to the U.S. I think it was in December 2021. And his trial has been postponed several times. I think now it's scheduled for August of 2026. So I don't know about the confession. I know that is alleged to have happened. I think a lot of it's going to depend on the credibility of that Libyan police officer if he testifies in a U.S. court, which I hope he does, because I think we all suspect he was involved. And, you know, unfortunately, you look at somebody in the dock today and they're 70 plus years old and in bad health. And gee, that old man could never have done anything like that. But we have to consider it was almost 40 years ago when he was not an old man.
3: Dick, finally, before I let you go, and I'm sure that we could do a whole podcast just on this one question, but what what role do you think this investigation played? How did it impact how we would investigate 9/11 just 13 years later, or maybe even just the World Trade Center bombing in 93?
2: Well, I will tell you, when Lockerbie happened, I was about halfway through my 31-year career, and I was a mid-level supervisor at FBI headquarters. And when I was sent over to run the case, there were a lot of problems. I was involved with it from day one, but managing it from headquarters, and headquarters in the 1980s did not run cases. We managed programs, and the case was run out of the Washington field office. When I was sent over to the field office to take responsibility for both the administrative and the operational sides of the case, I learned that it was the relationships that were built that would allow you to effectively investigate any case, particularly an international case, because the FBI, we like to think that we were big dogs in the United States, and if we show up, we're sort of in charge. But when we got to Scotland, well, they were in charge. Very small police force whose biggest crime problem the year before had been bicycle theft. But the reality is they did a magnificent job of collecting the evidence. We had a role to play, and it took us understanding our role, the Scots understanding our role, we accepting what it was, and we do what we do. And I think that's true with everything that is done today. Relationship building, working with victims, because that's something that we never gave any consideration or thought to, that those left behind, even though all the victims on the plane were deceased, they all had families. I learned a great deal about what you should do with them to incorporate them, not necessarily give them all the inside information, but keep them advised and apprised of what is going on. That is just essential. And then, of course, you've got to be tenacious, attention to detail. If somebody had walked past that piece of cloth in the field, and it was two young policemen, I believe, that found it, they could have said, look, my bag of stuff is heavy. What am I going to pick that up for?

0: were 30 miles from where the plane hit. Why am I picking that up? It's just a piece of debris. Well, it was significant, and you have to think everything was. And, of course, it just the sharing of information that, which could have prevented 9/11. I did a lot of teaching after I retired of police officers, and I did case studies, and I studied 9/11, which happened right toward the end of my career. And I saw all of the intel that was not shared between agencies that could have prevented. And that's true with every single terrorism case that's ever happened, as we see even today with just all of these kids that shoot up schools. There are so many indicators that if somebody were to do something about it, that maybe you could prevent some of these things from happening. So prevention is the key to make sure a Lockerbie doesn't happen. But unfortunately, when it does, you have to make sure you have mechanisms in place to share information, work together. And so much of it is just personality based.
1: Well, Dick Marquis was the FBI agent in charge of the U.S. task force that investigated the bombing of Pan Am Flight 103. Dick, thank you so much for your time. Appreciate it.
0: You're welcome, Jessica. Good luck to you, and hope you have a great day.
2: Next time, seven Americans are selected to reach for the stars, and four faces take shape in the Black Hills of South Dakota. These are the most impactful moments in American history. I'm Bill Hemmer. Available now on Fox News.

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1: This 4th of July weekend, Fox News Radio is counting down the 250 most impactful moments in American history. Hosted by Bill Hemmer.
2: From the solemn silence of a nation mourning 26 souls in Newtown, to the massive granite faces carved into the Black Hills, I'm Bill Hemmer, and these are the most impactful moments in American history.
3: The United States has conducted an operation that killed Osama bin Laden.
4: You got mail.
5: Well, I'm not a crook.
6: Today, Apple is going to reinvent the phone.
7: James Hoffa is missing.
1: 205.
2: October 1993. The heat in Mogadishu was suffocating. A dusty maze of narrow alleyways where the smell of diesel met the tension of a hidden war. On the surface, it was a mission of mercy. U.S. troops protecting food supplies from warlords during a deadly Somali famine. But in the heart of the capital city, the humanitarian shield was soon pierced by an urban ambush. A rocket-propelled grenade pierced the sky, sending a Black Hawk helicopter spiraling into the Somali streets. As rescue teams raced to the wreckage, a second bird was shot down. For 15 hours, U.S. Rangers and Delta operators were pinned down by a sea of armed militia, locked in the most intense urban combat since Vietnam. The firefight was brutal. Images of fallen soldiers paraded through the Somali streets by an enraged mob soon reached the living rooms of Americans back home, ending an era of unchallenged confidence abroad. In all, 18 American warriors lost their lives in the aftermath. The Battle of Mogadishu was a turning point in American history, leaving behind a sense of caution that would define the country's actions from the Balkans to the Middle East.
1: 204.
2: December 14th, 2012. It was a crisp Friday morning in Newtown, Connecticut. Mothers and fathers braced for the winter chill, tucking scarves and zipping coats. There were hasty I love yous whispered at the doorway. Routine affections rooted in the quiet certainty they'd always be back. At nearby Sandy Hook Elementary, a sea of small backpacks disappeared into the school, carrying with them the innocence of a town that would never be the same. Students were settling into their classrooms, surrounded by holiday decorations and the promise of the coming winter break. The day opened with a routine hum of morning announcements, but at 9:35 a.m. Eastern Time, the ordinary life of the school was abruptly and violently cut short. In a matter of minutes, a lone gunman slipped into the school.
8: State police say a lone gunman burst into the school and opened fire on the children, teachers, and staff. Kids say they took cover as their teachers locked them all in their classrooms until police arrived.
2: The toll was unimaginable. 20 children, some only 5, 6, 7 years old, and 6 educators were lost in a matter of moments.
8: Police say troopers and officers didn't fire any shots. They also found the gunman dead in the school.
2: The world watched in unbearable grief as parents waited at a nearby firehouse, praying for news that would never come. It wasn't just a crime

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1: This 4th of July weekend, Fox News Radio is counting down the 250 most impactful moments in American history.

0: it was a national trauma. The tragedy at Sandy Hook would reignite a fierce debate over gun control and school safety that continues to divide the nation to this day. Fox News correspondent Molly Line, who served as an on-site reporter during the Sandy Hook Elementary School shooting, was featured in the Fox Nation documentary, A Community Broken. She joined Lisa Brady of Fox News Radio.
1: Even before we got to Newtown, to the Sandy Hook school area, we had some indication that this was real. You know, swatting incidents are very common across America right now and threats to schools. But given the response we saw going in the direction of this community, we knew that this was a real incident. I don't think anyone could have imagined how terrible it would turn out to be. But it was clear from the amount of people and response and first responders that this was a very significant incident. I remember when we drew very close to the Sandy Hook school, there was significant traffic. There were a lot of people trying to get there from first responders, media, parents, family members, loved ones. And we were backed up in traffic and I still don't know who this person is, but they pulled over and left their vehicle on the side of the road, slightly off out of traffic, and just ran as fast as they could towards the school. So in that moment, you realize that as you're trying to get there to cover an important story and give the public what they need to know, that there are also other people rushing to get to the school, potentially to find out if their loved ones are alive, to get to their husbands, to get to their wives, to find out if their children are okay. So those initial hours were very hectic, very chaotic, very challenging, and ultimately it turned out to be incredibly heartbreaking.
2: Yeah, and for the parents, especially, that natural instinct, you know, is to rush to the school. But then they had to wait to find out if their child was safe or not. How did the school and the police handle that? What was the process once the scene was secured, I guess?
1: On the day that it occurred, authorities had worked it out that there would be a reunification center. Essentially, it was the Sandy Hook Volunteer Fire Department, which was very, very close to the school. And parents were brought there. And then as children, surviving children, were coming out of the school, they were being matched up with their children and then ultimately sent home with surviving children. And of course, as the day went on or as the hours went on, it became clear that some parents were not matched ultimately with a living child. And so there were many parents that got relief there at the volunteer fire station. And there were others that waited, you know, many hours and then found out the horrifying news that they would not be reunited with a child, that their children had in fact been killed.
2: It's really hard to imagine what that must have felt like, and having names of parents called one by one. And then there were heroic staff members who tried to save children and in some cases were able to save children. Are there stories that stand out the most for you?
1: There are. There was incredible heroism there on the ground that day. You know, as the shooter came into the building, he was there for roughly 10 minutes before ultimately taking his own life. But in that short span of time, there were numerous teachers, principals, staff members that ran towards danger, that used their own bodies to try and save the children in their classrooms. Dawn Hochsprung was the principal. Mary Sherlock, another staff member, a school psychologist, ran towards the sound of gunfire immediately, and they lost their lives. There were another teacher praised for her heroism, Victoria Soto, just 27 years old at the time. She hid some of the first graders in her classroom. She tried to mislead the gunman, sending him in another direction, sending him to the gym. Many of these incredibly brave teachers put their lives on the line and ultimately lost their lives. There were teachers that survived, and there were others who used their own bodies to shield their students in hopes of saving their lives.
2: And this was at the peak of the holiday season as well.
1: So arriving in Newtown, which is a tiny, small town, a little community, there are Christmas decorations everywhere. And one of the things that was very hard in the days following, and I think very difficult for families, for parents who were reunited with their children, and of course, grateful to have their kids there to open the presents under the Christmas tree was the realization that other friends, that other parents, you know, would have these unopened presents. It was just a particularly heartbreaking part of this unfolding tragedy to have it happen 10 days, 11 days before the Christmas holidays got underway. And in many of the memorials, there were, you know, Christmas decorations were intertwined with those expressions of grief. I remember there were Christmas trees placed out, I think it was to represent the victims of the tragedy, placed very close to the Sandy Hook school. And that grief and heartache was intertwined with all of this as it was unfolding. It was very close to the tragedy itself.
2: And the shooting began near the central office, right? It was during morning announcements. So not everyone may have realized what it was, but they could hear gunshots on the intercom.
1: Yeah, it was about 9:30 in the morning, so the school day was just getting started, and the shooter arrived, and there was a locked door, and he used his own weapon to shoot his way into the school. That, of course, was very loud, and that was the initial notification. Within 10 minutes, he had shot himself, but there were children that survived the shooting by simply running. By running out of the classroom where the shooter had entered, there were children that survived in that way. And then, of course, across the school. I remember one of the stories, there had been children that fled the building, that fled across, you know, the nearby wooded land and end up knocking on a neighbor's door, and that neighbor sheltered them briefly. So there were a lot of confusion in the wake of the shooting as far as finding kids and matching them up with parents. Some of the students had left the building. Some of the students were in the building that could be matched with parents, survivors, and others who had lost their lives. Everyone waiting to find out if your child had fled, if your child was injured, if your child had been killed. You know, really a nightmare scenario playing out in real time.
2: Yeah. And again, all of that took really hours. So it was just hours of chaos mixed in with all of this grief. The shooter was 20 years old, used to be a Sandy Hook student. He had killed his own mother that same morning using her guns for all of this. He did have a long history of mental and behavioral issues, but he seemed to have given up on treatment and descended into isolation. Really raises a lot of questions in hindsight, of course, but what investigators, you know, what were they able to learn about him and his motives? I'm not sure they ever got a final answer.
1: Yeah, the state's attorney for the Judicial District of Danbury, Stephen Sedensky, put out a report about this. And in his conclusion, he noted this. This is a quote from the conclusion. "Many people have asked why the shooter did what he did on December 14th, 2012. Or in the vernacular of the criminal justice system, did he have a motive to do what he did? This investigation, with the substantial information available, does not establish a conclusive motive." In this particular case of this shooter, he had long had mental health issues, challenges with social interaction. He had self-isolated, played violent video games, had at one point received mental health and intervention through the school system, but was largely isolated in the home that he shared with his mother. There had been a recent divorce. There were all sorts of things that may have contributed to what he thought about the world, how he was experiencing the world. But a conclusive answer was never provided. And so to a large extent, we're left to wonder how this is possible and how it got to this point.
2: The shooting did fuel more debate about gun laws, and it did lead to some changes, especially at the state level. But it also spurred more conversation about school safety measures. And eventually, when they tore down the old school and they built a new one in its place, they did incorporate some new safety measures into the school. But for the community, how were they able to move through and eventually beyond the grief?
1: I don't know if the community ever can fully heal from this, but they definitely came together in the immediate aftermath of this incredible tragedy. And one of the figures that stands out to me, who I interviewed very, very shortly after the shooting had occurred, was Monsignor Robert Weiss. He was the priest at St. Rose of Lima, which was the significant Catholic community that much of the community belonged to, that several of the children belonged to. And he became a central figure that spoke on behalf of grieving families, that spoke on behalf of this grieving community, and became someone that held the hearts of this town that was just so broken in those moments. You know, he led the prayer vigils and brought people together and just spoke about the grief and the heartache in those immediate hours and weeks and years. Father Bob shouldered that community's grief for a very long time and guided the community through it and became a place where everyone could come together in the reeling aftermath of what had happened.
2: So what makes it even more horrific is that all of the children were so young, all of them only 6 and 7 years old.
1: The lives of these kids were just beginning, and they had, you know, their personalities and families that loved them, and many had Christmas presents under the tree that they would not get to open, and siblings at home and grieving parents that were still trying to create, you know, some kind of Christmas magic in the wake of this horrific tragedy. And at the time, I remember learning their names like Charlotte and Daniel and Olivia, Dylan, Catherine, Chase, Jesse, just the names of kids in every neighborhood across America. And then we began to see their pictures, many of them these school photos with their smiling faces and the releases from families and talking about the sports that they enjoyed playing and the community activities that they were participating in and the churches that they went to. And it really drove home the tragedy, the loss of this innocence, and the heartbreak for these parents and these families and this small community of the unimaginable grief that they were facing.
2: Fox News correspondent Molly Line, thank you so much for your time.
1: Thank you, Lisa. Thank you.
0: We'll be back with more impactful moments right after this. 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
3: D-Day, June 6th, 1944. As morning broke on the coast of France, hundreds of thousands of American and Allied troops prepared to storm the beaches. They splashed through rising tides, backs loaded with gear, facing a withering storm of bullets. Every step met with brutal resistance. Through tenacity and will, they pressed forward, inch by inch, crawling, fighting, refusing to fall back, until they had established a tiny foothold on the continent of Europe. That morning, General Eisenhower had told them, "The eyes of the world are upon you. We will accept nothing less than full victory." They delivered. It took courage, belief in the impossible, and the will to fight for something greater than themselves.
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4: I'm Bill Hemmer, and these are the most impactful moments and American history. June 19, 2019, President Trump made history. With just one step, President Trump became the first sitting U.S. president to step foot into the demilitarized zone greeted by North Korea's leader, Kim Jong-un. The Korean DMZ was established in 1953, a 160-mile-long scar that divided the country into two. It's a site built from negotiations designed to end the fighting and violence, though not the Korean War itself. And yet on the grounds of this heavily guarded buffer, two leaders from two different worlds met. It was a meeting that was expected to last 5 minutes. Instead, it went 53 minutes. No treaties, no palaces, but instead, a handshake. For more...

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1: Terry Albinger, the Sail 4th's 250 parade makes its way through New York Harbor today. Vice President Vance was there to greet them and the crowd there to see
2: him. Facing the future without fear, we celebrate 250 years of proving what a free people can achieve by the providence of our almighty creator.
1: It's the largest fleet of the world's tall ships and military vessels to sail past the Statue of Liberty. A days-long funeral is underway for the man who led Iran for decades.
3: Hundreds of thousands of people filling the streets of Tehran today as Iran began a days-long funeral for the Supreme Leader Ayatollah Ali Khamenei, killed in a U.S.-backed Israeli airstrike during the Iran War. Crowds marching past his flag-draped coffin, chanting death to America and death to Israel, man calling for revenge.
1: That's Fox's Paul Stevens. 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
4: April 9th, 1959. The Cold War was smoldering, and the race for the high ground of space had become a matter of national survival. Against the backdrop of Soviet triumphs, NASA introduced the Mercury 7, elite test pilots recast as the nation's first astronauts. They were introduced in a crowded Washington ballroom to a public hungry for heroes. Overnight, they became the face of a new frontier.
5: It's my pleasure to introduce to you, and I consider it a very real honor, gentlemen. From your right, Malcolm S. Carpenter, Leroy G. Cooper, John H. Glenn, Virgil I. Grissom, Walter M. Shearer, Alan B. Shepard, Donald K. Slayton. These, ladies and gentlemen, are the nation's Mercury astronauts.
4: The announcement marked the birth of the space race, the moment the cosmos ceased to be a mystery and became a destination. It was the foundation of the American space program, a chapter that turned science fiction into national destiny. October 1st, 2017. The Las Vegas Strip was a pulse of neon.

0: and country music. A crowd of 22,000 loose in the rhythm of a cool desert night. But the celebration was severed by a staccato of gunfire raining down from the 32nd floor of the Mandalay Bay. In a matter of minutes, an elevated suite became a sniper's nest. The open air of the festival offered no cover, only chaos as the strip was transformed into a killing field.
1: 169 Sam Major, we got shots fired. 415 AS, Route 91, sounded like an automatic firearm.
2: 169 Sam Major, coming from upstairs in the Mandalay Bay. Upstairs, Mandalay Bay, halfway up. I see the shots coming from Mandalay Bay, halfway up.
0: The toll was a staggering blight on the American story. 58 lives taken and hundreds more scarred in the deadliest mass shooting in U.S. history. The massacre left the country reeling, forcing a grim reckoning with the vulnerability of our crowded spaces and the deadly reach of a lone actor whose motivation still remains a mystery to this day.

0: When ordered to order, please drink responsibly.
1: We're counting down the 250 most impactful moments in American history. 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
2: October 1941. High atop the Black Hills of South Dakota, the dust of a 14-year project finally began to settle against the Great Plains sky. What started as a vision to draw tourists to the American West had evolved into a monumental feat of engineering and artistry. The faces of four titans of American history, Washington, Jefferson, Lincoln, and Teddy Roosevelt, were now carved into the rugged granite of Mount Rushmore. The project was the brainchild of sculptor Gutzon Borglum. Under his direction, hundreds of workers braved the elements. The scale was unprecedented. Each head stood 60 feet tall, designed to withstand the erosion of centuries.
3: Mount Rushmore, and approaching completion, Washington, Jefferson, and Lincoln. Washington's eyes are 8 feet across, his nose 20 feet long, longer than the entire face of the Egyptian Sphinx. There are Mount Rushmore, sculptor Gutzon Borglum, and his son. If Washington on that scale were to sit under Niagara, his head and neck would be above the falls.
2: At its completion, it was hailed as a shrine of democracy. But the carvings carried a complex legacy. For the Lakota Sioux, the site was sacred long before the arrival of the chisels. To them, the monument remained a stark reminder of broken treaties and stolen land. While lack of funding halted the work before the figures were finished to the waist, the faces became an instant symbol.

0: Mount Rushmore stands as one of the most ambitious structures on Earth, a place where the spirit of a country is set in stone. Interior Secretary Doug Burgum, the former two-term governor of North Dakota, was featured in the Fox Nation documentary Landmarks of Liberty. He joined Chris Foster of Fox News Radio.
1: Growing up in North Dakota, not atypical to take a family journey to the Black Hills. So I saw it when I was a kid on a road trip with the family. And of course, it is, I think I was, of course, struck by the size and the scale and the beauty of it, but also was very interested in kind of the engineering. Is like, how did they get this thing done in the time that they did it with the equipment and the tools that they had in the 1920s and 30s? And guys, you know, hanging suspended by ropes and swings off the face of a mountain with pneumatic jackhammers, and then coming up with this incredible, you know, honoring of America, of four of our most impactful leaders and presidents. And it's a, and then here we are. And of course, it was, as you know, Chris, it was created as the celebration of the 150th. That's where the idea came from, was when U.S. had reached the milestone of the 150 years back in 1925. It was like, hey, let's take this audacious, big, bold idea and drive it forward. And we went from there. It took them 16 years to complete it, but it was big and bold. And of course, now it's part of the National Park Service. And as seeing it as a kid, having a chance to crawl around on the top of it when I was governor with then Secretary of Interior Zinke, they led us up the back, secret back way to the top, and standing on George Washington's forehead gives you a whole different, you know, perspective of, hey, I saw this when I'm a kid and now I'm up here, was there as governor of North Dakota. Really, it's quite something, and certainly deserving of being included in your top 250 list.
2: Yeah, the engineering of it and the artistry of it really is interesting, because a lot of these guys, my impression was, you know, it was guys with ropes hanging off going tink, tink, tink with a hammer and chisel. But some of these guys were miners, right? I mean, they blew part of, there was dynamite used in the artistry of it.
1: Absolutely. A lot of explosions. And when you see the scale of the rubble that's laying below that in terms of how much they had to peel off these granite mountains to be able to carve those faces, you can understand why it took them 16 years through, you know, all the danger and having to get the power up there, having to basically climb a mountain every day to go to work. It's really, again, a testament to, at that time, it's when America had the ability to build great things, build them quickly, and not get hung up in some of the bureaucratic, permitting challenges that we have today. I mean, it's a testimony to the, you know, bold aspirations of America and the leaders that it enshrines.
2: Yeah, and not a single person died in the construction of that monument. Was everybody gung-ho all along? Were there fights over the location, the idea of doing it in the first place?
1: Well, I think if you go back in 1925, I mean, 1926, you were just 50 years out from the, you know, Custer's last stand, as it's called, or the Battle of Greasy Grass, or the Battle of Little Bighorn. But I mean, there were still plenty of people alive that had personally experienced in their youth the battles that occurred in the Black Hills, traditionally tribal, native, sacred ground. So yeah, there's obviously disputes, as there are today in America, on a lot of things about appropriateness of using our natural landscape and making a carving. But the exciting thing, that if you go to the Black Hills today, there's a massive carving of Crazy Horse, even bigger, much bigger than Mount Rushmore, that's occurring only a few miles away. And I think it, again, great tribute to Crazy Horse and other Americans. So it's one of these things that's going to last forever, and people are going to keep coming to the Black Hills and learning about our history. And I think when people are curious and people get outdoors and people learn about how our country has overcome hardships and conflicts and disagreements and come together and built the greatest country in the world, I think that's all good stuff. So, the Black Hills is a special place in that way.
2: We haven't even talked about the presidents up there. George Washington, obviously representing the nation's founding. You can't not have him. Thomas Jefferson, reflecting, I guess, expansion. Abraham Lincoln, you know, symbolizing unity and the fact that the Union stayed together. And then Teddy Roosevelt, the most modern figure up there. It's funny thinking about the timing of it. Like, he'd been in office just about 20 years prior to the conception of this thing. He died less than 10 years before, I think. And Abraham Lincoln, his death was relatively recent then. It'd be like us talking about something in the 80s today, in the 1980s today. So those choices, what do you think about how they've stood the test of time?
1: I think they were fabulous choices because, as you said, you know, we wouldn't have a country without George Washington, without not just being the first president, but his leadership, you know, as the commander that allowed us to, again, this incredible thing of defeating the world's most powerful military force in Britain. You know, no one thought that was possible, and they risked their lives to do it. And then Jefferson, not only involved in the drafting of the Declaration of Independence, which has stood the test of time, but his expansion was the Louisiana Purchase. I mean, the Black Hills are part of that Louisiana Purchase that he so deftly negotiated, which began the expansion. And of course, Lincoln saving the Union through his leadership. And then TR, as you said, yeah, he passed away in 1919, so just 6 years before they came up with the dedication of this idea. But at the time that he passed, I mean, he was like our current president is today. I mean, he was one of the most recognizable names in the entire world. I mean, after TR was president, when he traveled through Europe, he had crowds, bigger crowds than anyone had ever assembled, bigger than the presidents or the kings in their own countries. Everybody, wanted to come and see TR. And so he was a big figure on the world stage and played a key role in basically setting the American century up where we switched places with Britain. We became the superpower of the world, and Teddy Roosevelt laid the foundation for that on everything from public lands, national parks, fish and wildlife, his, walk softly, carry a big stick, his everything that he did around the world, the Great White Fleet. He basically had a vision for a strong and powerful America, and he absolutely deserves to be on there with the other three.
2: Yeah, and much like you, Secretary Berg, I mean, President Roosevelt had a great love for the land of this country. Talk about his legacy in relation to your current job.
1: Well, the Department of Interior it's such an honor to be the 55th Secretary of the Interior, but what a special responsibility. Interior is in many ways the balance sheet of America, over 500 million acres of surface land, 700 million acres of subsurface, rich in critical minerals and in all the ores that we need to run our modern economy, whether it's defense or technology. It's all of the offshore, the territories that we have around the world, our special relationship with the 454 federally recognized tribes. Theodore Roosevelt deeply involved in the expansion and the formalization of our national park system, which is considered one of America's best ideas. U.S. Fish and Wildlife, Bureau of Reclamation. I mean, Arizona wouldn't be a state if it weren't for TR saying, hey, we can create dams in Arizona, we can let the deserts bloom. Arizona went during the time when he was the president to having almost no population to some of the highest growth in the country when they had water there. And, you know, Phoenix now one of the largest metropolitan areas in the world. I mean, you can thank TR for that. And then the last thing is that people don't talk about, not necessarily part of our department, but Theodore Roosevelt famously saved football. But football was going to end in America. There was 18 young men died playing football in the early 1900s, and Teddy injected himself in that with these schools like Harvard and Yale and other that were going to ban football and said, we've got to create a set of safety rules. That led to the NCAA, and it literally saved football that we have today. So was involved in so many aspects of it, and that's why just up the road from Mount Rushmore this summer is part of a 250th anniversary. There'll be the grand opening of the Theodore Roosevelt Presidential Library and Museum, first AI native presidential museum for a president that adopted technology. He was the first, TR was the first president in a submarine, first one in an airplane, first one in an automobile. This guy was understood that innovation was part of what led to America's greatness, and he supported that. So for him to have a high-tech beautifully sustainable museum at the entrance to the only one of America's 63 national parks that are flagship national parks. There's only one that's named after a person. All the rest are named after places. But of course, the Theodore Roosevelt National Park in North Dakota encompasses his original Elkhorn Ranch, where he came to find solace after his wife and his mother died on the same day in the same house back in New York. And he got on the train, headed west, and, you know, remade himself from a sickly

0: young New Yorker into the rough and tumble cowboy that created the Rough Riders. And then, you know, he went on to be the, you know, first and only president to win the Medal of Honor for his heroics in battle on his charge up San Juan Hill in the Spanish-American War. So it's a, the West, he always felt, is what made him, and appropriate that the library is there near the, like I said, considered the cradle of conservation. And he always said, I would, if not for my time in North Dakota, I would have never been president, because it's what shaped him. He reshaped himself, and that reshaped our country.
1: How's his face doing? How are the other faces doing? Is there a lot of erosion on Mount Rushmore? Is there much maintenance to do?
0: No, they need to be cleaned once in a while, but that granite is in fantastic shape, and it's a, you know, it's going to still be there 500 or 1,000 years from now. I mean, this is one of the lasting things. Granite is so hard and so the perfect material for outdoor sculptures. Of course, you know, some sculptures like marble, but that's doesn't have the durability of the granite. So it's going to be there for a long time, and it's in great shape. And of course, the National Park Service, we take great care of it.
1: There's been talk over the years. I mean, even during construction, I think they talked about somebody wanted to add Susan B. Anthony to this thing. And then over the years, Kennedy, Reagan, Obama, now President Trump, there's always, not always, but there's been on and off talk over the years of trying to get somebody else's face up there. There's obviously, if you look at it, there's physically room, but I don't know if it can logistically be done.
0: Well, I think in today's environment, I think it'd be it's a fun, you know, fun idea to think about. You know, I think politically it would be one of them, a very challenging thing to do, but it's not to say that we don't have presidents that are deserving. But of course, when the decision was made for those four, they were all, none of them were alive. They were all had served, and it was a chance to, you know, look back and reflect on their contributions. And I think that if there's ever another face added to Mount Rushmore, it'll be posthumously versus when someone is sitting. I mean, I just think just politically between local, state, tribe, federal. But if we wanted to have something to talk about every single day, that'd be one we could talk about.
1: I mean, can you do it without damaging the rest of it?
0: Oh, yeah, absolutely. There's room up there to do more. It's a question of, I think, of politics, not physics, on whether or not there you could add another face. Certainly, we've got folks that deserve that, and no doubt our current president is one of those. There's a lot of parallels between our current president and Theodore Roosevelt, and not the least of which is that they both got shot while making campaign speeches, and both lived to tell about it. So, in two incredible men that are having an incredible impact. Teddy did 125 years ago. Teddy was the president at our 125th, President Trump. Fantastic that he's serving as our leader when we're celebrating our 250th. So across all of these properties, National Park properties, including the National Mall, the Summer, the Statue of Liberty, Golden Gate Recreation Area, we invite Americans to get out and enjoy the national parks and celebrate our 250th birthday. We have some free park days throughout the year. All national parks are, you know, open and free for citizens to attend, and fits right into that theme of Mount Rushmore.
1: Well, obviously the right guy to talk about this, Doug Burgum, Secretary of the Interior, former North Dakota Governor. Secretary Burgum, it was a pleasure. Thank you for doing this.
0: Thanks so much, Chris, for having me on, and thanks to all your listeners who I know love America and support the amazing 250th celebration that we're going to have going on this year.
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2: From the golden arches that revolutionized how we eat to the devastating floodwaters that rewrote the future of the Gulf Coast, I'm Bill Hemmer, and these are the most impactful moments in American history.
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1: 200.
2: April 15, 1955. In the suburbs of Des Plaines, Illinois, a 52-year-old milkshake mixer salesman by the name of Ray Kroc prepared to open a new kind of restaurant. It wasn't the first McDonald's. That belonged to two brothers in California. But this was the start of the empire. Kroc had seen their speedy service system and believed it to be the future of American dining. On opening day, a hamburger cost only 15 cents. The menu was limited, but the efficiency was revolutionary. It was a business model built for a nation suddenly in a hurry, tied to the growth of a brand new interstate highway system. While the original building is now gone, the blueprint Kroc created that day in Illinois redefined the global food industry. The opening marked the birth of the modern fast food franchise, a moment that turned a single burger stand into a global cultural icon. In 1961, Kroc bought out the McDonald brothers for $2.7 million. That investment would prove to be a wise one. At the time of Ray Kroc's death in 1984, he was worth more than $500 million.
3: Lisa Napoli, biographer and writer of Ray and Joan, the man who made the McDonald's fortune and the woman who gave it all away, joined me, Lisa Brady.
4: So, Ray Kroc happened to be selling something called a multi-mixer back then. He had been selling paper cups before that, and then he graduated into the multi-mixer world. And the multi-mixer was, like it sounds, a way to make multiple milkshakes at once. So it was a perfect tool for Dick and Mac out in San Bernardino to use to make their system even more efficient. It allowed them to make several milkshakes at one time.
3: Wow, so he just kind of slid right in there. But was he a man looking for a miracle at that point in his professional life, or just a way to pay the bills? Was he doing okay at that point?
4: Well, the reality is somewhere in between the two. He was a driven salesman. He was working hard. He had been working hard for years, and he wanted a way to move to the next level. He was looking for something interesting. He didn't know what it was, but he knew it when he saw it, when he saw Dick and Mac, that that was something that could be replicated. Now, it's important to remember that at the moment in time that this was all happening, it wasn't like it is today. The landscape wasn't filled with chain restaurants everywhere, that people didn't eat out that much. When they did eat out, it was rare, if they ate out at all, because of course, economically, it just made no sense. So Dick and Mac had stumbled on an idea that was an interesting one, as the car was taking over the mindset of America. And so Ray saw that trend too, and he was dazzled by it, but he didn't know how exactly to wend his way in it. And he certainly didn't have the means to start his own thing. But when he saw their thing, that's when the sparks flew for him.
3: And again, they had a traditional kind of drive-in restaurant at first. They had the car hop scene happening, and then they transformed it into this burger stand with this speedy service system. So what were the mechanics of this operation that Ray found so revolutionary by the time he arrives at their burger stand in San Bernardino?
4: It was sort of like a haiku or ballet. What they had done, what Dick and Mac had done, was basically cut out

0: was all happening, it wasn't like it is today. The landscape wasn't filled with chain restaurants everywhere, that people didn't eat out that much. When they did eat out, it was rare, if they ate out at all, because of course, economically, it just made no sense. So Dick and Mac had stumbled on an idea that was an interesting one, as the car was taking over the mindset of America. And so Ray saw that trend too, and he was dazzled by it, but he didn't know how exactly to wend his way in it. And he certainly didn't have the means to start his own thing. But when he saw their thing, that's when the sparks flew for him.
1: And again, they had a traditional kind of drive-in restaurant at first. They had the car hop scene happening, and then they transformed it into this burger stand with this speedy service system. So what were the mechanics of this operation that Ray found so revolutionary by the time he arrives at their burger stand in San Bernardino?
0: It was sort of like a haiku or ballet. What they had done, what Dick and Mac had done, was basically cut out all the slack in the production line, both in terms of getting the food out to the person and in terms of reaching the person by having them walk up to the counter. Instead of having this more elaborate operation, it was all about speed and efficiency. And Ray just appreciated that. That was something he hadn't seen before. And of course, it's not something that worked necessarily everywhere else because the climate in California was different than it is in so many other places year-round. But what they had seized upon purely as an efficiency tool was something to Ray that was, rapturous and artistic, as many of us who are process freaks are, find such a thing to be so beautiful. That's what sort of inspired him. But Dick and Mac were basically just looking for a way to make food as efficiently as possible, as quickly as possible, to the people who were driving by. And they had that formula. They created that formula.
1: Which it seems so obvious now in
0: Yes.
1: hindsight, but back then, nobody else had done it. So Ray comes along, and does he immediately then get this vision for many more locations across the country, or how quickly did he make a move?
0: Yes, I mean he was curious and interested and asked if they would do it, and they were not interested because they were smart. They understood how hard it was to have their own system running, much less to duplicate it all over the country, and they didn't want the hassle. They were making plenty of money. They were each buying a new Cadillac every year, upgrading their car. That is the essence of entrepreneurial spirit, is that some people are happy with what's right in front of them, thank goodness, because we need people like that. And then some people have this grand vision, and Ray was sparked by what they did and hoped to find a way to replicate it. But of course, ultimately or initially, it was because he wanted to sell more multi-mixers. He saw that these guys had purchased a bunch of multi-mixers from him. He didn't understand why they needed a number of them. Most restaurants would just need one, a soda fountain or something. But when he visited, saw the potential and wanted to take it national.
1: So then here we have two different visions of success, really, right? And that creates tension with the brothers.
0: Well, and of course, taking it national sounds great and grand, but the reality of doing that was something that Ray just did not know how to do, certainly not economically. It was hard enough. Again, it's hard for us to imagine because we see these giant refrigerated trucks whiz by on a highway, and we feel like we can buy any sort of food seasonally, off season now. The world is so completely different. But back in the 50s, that was just not something you could easily do. It wasn't like even Ray had this vision for, we'll make McDonald's hamburgers patties in some factory somewhere and ship them around the country. That was just not possible. So the formula had to be how these two men were doing it in Riverside County, and selling the formula and the name to other places, because the idea was that as people started to travel more, and that's another thing that was very different about that moment in time, people didn't move around the way they do today. Even modest people make a circumference around their area where they were born much

0: much more widely than somebody did back then. But Ray saw that that was coming. And so the idea that you would have a type of food in another city, another location that was similar to the food that you got back home was very dazzling to him. But the reality of how to do that, even today, would be incredibly hard. But back then was just mind-bogglingly difficult. And that's what they ran into, as well as, like you say, the personality differences. Yes, of course.
1: So Ray's launch pad for what ultimately becomes McDonald's as we know it today is a franchise location in Des Plaines, Illinois. Why there? What are the factors that made it his proving ground?
0: Well, it was just a Chicago suburb, and it was where his home base was. That's where he was selling the paper cups, and that's where he was selling the multi-mixers. And so, and that was where the multi-mixer company was. So this was just some land and a place, and he had a proof of concept locally. Of course, they immediately realized the weather differences. They couldn't count on people coming and just hanging out outside and eating their burgers or driving up and rushing away the way they did in California. But yeah, I mean, it was just a proof of concept for him to show that he could duplicate the system.
1: And he did this with a very specific look, right? He had

0: people make an, you know, a circumference around their area where they were born much more widely than somebody did back then. But Ray saw that that was coming. And so the idea that you would have a type of food in another city, another location that was similar to the food that you got back home was very dazzling to him. But the reality of how to do that, even today, would be incredibly hard. But back then was just mind-bogglingly difficult. And that's what they ran into, as well as, like you say, the personality differences. Yes, of course.
1: So Ray's launch pad for what ultimately becomes McDonald's as we know it today is a franchise location in Des Plaines, Illinois. Why there? What are the factors that made it his proving ground?
0: Well, it was just a Chicago suburb, and it was where his home base was. That's where he was selling the paper cups, and that's where he was selling the multi-mixers. And so, you know, and that was where the multi-mixer company was. So this was just some land and a place, and he had a proof of concept locally. Of course, they immediately realized the weather differences. They couldn't count on people coming and just hanging out outside and eating their burgers or driving up and rushing away the way they did in California. But yeah, I mean, it was just a proof of concept for him to show that he could duplicate the system.
1: And he did this with a very specific look, right? He had red and white tiles and neon. How much of the iconic Golden Arches aesthetic was already there from the brothers? And what did Ray personally insist on changing for the different climate in Illinois?
0: Wow. Okay. Now you're challenging my memory from my own book. I don't think it was Ray who pushed the look. It was basically replicating the look. But what was interesting is the brothers didn't understand why Ray. So the brothers were initially resistant to syndicating or franchising, as I said, because they didn't want the hassle of it. But they figured this guy, Ray, wants to try it. Let's let him try it. They had had another franchise agent locally who sold several franchises in the California area, and that person had died. So they figured if Ray wanted to do it, go ahead. That's fine. So Ray wanted to take the formula. They didn't understand why Ray didn't want his own name on it. You know, why do you want to call it McDonald's? You're not McDonald. But Ray had this vision of duplication that he thought would be dazzling as the roadside, and not as America grew, but as the road system in the U.S. grew and as more people traveled. So he basically took their formula, and it was a formula. It really was, you know, a document, a 20-page document that explained how to make the hamburger patties and what went into them and, you know, how to fry the fries. And all of those things were basically not coming in on a truck, but they were a formula for how to duplicate what the brothers were doing. Buy the buns of this size from your local baker and such. And it wasn't McDonald's like you think of today. And that's why it's really hard to have this conversation with somebody who doesn't step back and say, okay, there was a time when McDonald's didn't look like it does now with all of the myriad things that you can get when you walk into a McDonald's. This was very, very simple. Burgers, fries, shakes, not much else than that. And so basically, Ray just wanted to sort of take that and plop it down in Des Plaines so that he could see and show that it worked there and sell to other people who are interested in it. You know, in trade magazines, we're writing about this formula because these guys weren't the only people thinking about the fact that the landscape was expanding with the advent of the car, with, you know, the post-war frenzy where people were more excited and wealthier, able to get cars. The road systems were being built out. It was not just one thing. It was an ecosystem that was exploding in the U.S. at the time. And Ray was one of those people who seized on it. People in the franchise magazines were reading about it and eager to find the thing. And so people were querying Dick and Mac about replicating their formula. And Ray now had this place in a different part of the country to show it up and running and to show to himself that he could do it. And they did. But then things got even harder after that because, as we say, replicating it is not a simple thing to do.
1: Yeah.
0: And getting

0: Yeah, people to buy into it and be willing to stay to that letter was also not an easy thing to do. And the economics of it, aside from the logistics of it, were not easy either.
1: Well, because at the time, you've got a 15-cent hamburger as the cornerstone of the business. You also have Ray, who's got a personal obsession with quality, service, and cleanliness.
0: As did the brothers, yeah.
1: And then, so you've,
0: Yes.
1: how does the speedy service system math, work out?
0: Well, it turns out that it only could work out if McDonald's held the real estate on which the land was built. And so none of this is particularly sexy, but basically, some people who Ray tied up with early on in his franchise journey, if you will, saw that the way that it could work economically was if you wanted to open a McDonald's in your town someplace, that McDonald's would own the land and that you, as the local franchisee, would have the structure built on that land and that you had to operate the restaurant. So basically, what happened was that McDonald's became a real estate company as much as it was a hamburger company. And as most people listening to this know, real estate is how people get tremendously wealthy.
1: So let me turn to this. We know by 1961, the partnership between Ray and the McDonald's brothers did turn toxic. Do we know the actual terms of the famous $2.7 million buyout and why, Ray felt like he was being held up by the men who had started the whole thing?
0: Well, there's a movie about this that gets it all wrong and it paints it incorrectly. Basically, the brothers were older. Ray was older too, but the brothers were older and the brothers were annoyed with Ray's personality. Ray was not an easy guy. And as I say, at the very beginning, they were skeptical. They didn't want to be involved with running this. They didn't want to have their hands in an empire. They had their own mini empire where they lived, and that was fine for them. Basically, what was impeding things for McDonald's as it grew was it's a very complicated deal that went down, that had to go down when Ray separated from the McDonald's brothers. Ray needed to buy the brothers out so that he could move to the next level, which was going public. He asked the brothers to name their price, and the brothers did. And he didn't have the money. He didn't know how he was going to buy the brothers out because it's not like he had the cash to do it. And the brothers wisely didn't want to live on the promise that Ray was one day going to be pay them off. It's sort of like if I'm selling you my house, I want the money. I don't want the promise that you're going to give me the money in 5 years from now because I'm done. I want to retire. I'm out. And or I'm just out. So Ray had to get the money to pay the brothers off, to get them to literally buy the business away from them. But buy the business away from them meant the name, not the structure that they were running and had been running successfully for years. It's not a cut and dry, simple sort of thing. And so they wanted a certain amount of money, an equivalent amount to pay or enough to pay their taxes on the money that they were going to get paid. And Ray's people had to go out and do a dance to raise that money from investors so that they could buy the brothers out. And they did. That's what they did. The brothers held fast and Ray's people, it wasn't Ray, got them the cash that they wanted. And that was it. They were done. It was a transaction, as transactions happen every single day. And it was less that Ray was toxic. I mean, Ray was, as I say, not an easy person, but the brothers were just old and done with dealing with the situation. They didn't want to be part of the situation. Their vision in the beginning when they were syndicating was that they were syndicating a formula, not creating an empire. And even Ray didn't understand what that empire meant or bargained for how to run it. That wasn't in his skill set, as we might say today.
1: Incredible story, though. It's definitely not a straight line from a burger stand to an empire. And it probably shouldn't be a straight line from a burger stand
0: Right.
1: to an
0: Well,
1: empire.
0: it's
1: So that makes a lot of sense. Lisa Napoli, biographer, writer of Ray and Joan, the man who made the McDonald's fortune and the woman who gave it all away. Thank you so much for your time.
0: Thank you.

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2: May 1st, 1960. 15 miles above the Soviet Union, the sky was a deep, endless black. At this height, a pilot is supposed to be invisible, a ghost in the machine. CIA pilot Francis Gary Powers was at the controls of the U-2 spy plane, capturing secret images of Soviet missile sites on the ground. The cockpit was quiet until a sudden blinding flash shattered that silence. A Soviet surface-to-air missile had struck. The plane disintegrated, sending Powers into a violent spin toward the Earth. He successfully ejected, but as his parachute opened, he was not drifting toward safety. He was drifting into the hands of the enemy. Back in Washington, the U.S. government issued a bold-faced lie. A weather plane had gone missing. But Nikita Khrushchev held the ultimate trump card. He produced the captured pilot alive and the wreckage of the surveillance gear. The fallout was immediate. A crucial peace summit in Paris collapsed even before it began. Powers spent 2 years in a Soviet prison before he was finally traded on a fog-shrouded bridge in Berlin. But the damage was done. The U-2 incident didn't just expose a spy. It exposed the fragility of global peace, reminding every American that during the Cold War, even the highest ground was not safe.
1: 198.
2: August 29th, 2005. The air along the Gulf Coast was thick with a terrifying stillness, the kind of oppressive calm that only precedes a catastrophe. For the people of New Orleans, the anxiety was palpable. They had seen storms before, but this time, the sky turned a bruised shade of purple, and the wind began to scream with a violence no one was prepared for.

0: Hurricane Katrina slammed into the coastline as a Category 3 monster. But the true tragedy wasn't just the wind. It was the sudden, violent failure of the levees. In an instant, the city's only line of defense collapsed. 80% of New Orleans was submerged, transforming historic neighborhoods into an overflowing bowl of despair. Thousands were left stranded on rooftops in the stifling heat, surrounded by floodwaters and the agonizing silence of a rescue that seemed too slow to arrive.
1: I've been pulling people out the water all night long. I didn't come all the way down. It must have brought about 50, 60 people back to the bridge.
2: We need water. We need help. We really need help. They have sick people in the project. People can't walk. People can't talk. People can't see.
3: Can't get to them. It's too much. By the time you get there, by the time you get through the line, it's practically dark and everybody's got to close up stuff.
4: Well, I lost everything in my house. I live in Harvey. I lost everything. Mildew all over the place. I lost everything.
0: The toll was staggering. Officials say more than 1,000 souls were lost and more than $100 billion in damage. But the true cost was measured in the broken trust of a population that felt forgotten by their own leaders. Katrina remains a grim benchmark in American history, a moment that exposed the weaknesses of our infrastructure and the raw vulnerability of our people. It was the day the music stopped in New Orleans, leaving a scar on the American conscience that has yet to fully heal.
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6: Well, you know, obviously I had an appreciation of just how devastating a flood could be. Also, for that matter, a hurricane. In Rhode Island, where I grew up, I remember as a kid, Hurricane Carol, which flooded downtown Providence, stranded my mother. She couldn't get home. There was, you know, 6 or 7 feet of water in downtown Providence. It seemed like every tree on the block was knocked down by that. That was certainly a memory. You combine that with my understanding of what the 1927 flood had done to thousands of square miles and more than a million people. Yeah, I was certainly concerned. I was watching it very, very closely.
7: I remember at the time the warnings of flooding centered around the idea that New Orleans is literally below sea level. Can you talk to us about that aspect of this, about the dangers because of the way New Orleans was built? Maybe a little bit about how it came to be built that way.
6: Well, I mean, probably like 51% of New Orleans actually is at or above sea level, but a significant part in many of the neighborhoods are well below sea level. The part that is highest, although it's only a few feet above sea level, is closest to the Mississippi River. The river actually created all the land from Cairo, Illinois, to the Gulf of Mexico by depositing sediment, and the heaviest sediment falls out closest to the river, so that closest to the river's highest ground, the French Quarter, for example, is relatively high ground. Ironically, much of the lower Ninth Ward that bore the worst flooding is some of the highest ground in the city. But obviously, there's going to be, if the city does fill with water, then it's very, very, very hard to get that water out because levees do surround the city. So, you know, water that comes over the top of that, there's no way to get that out. It's got to be pumped out. It's not going to drain out naturally. So it was a real problem. I was familiar with this. I had a lot of friends who were very senior members of the Corps of Engineers, former chief of engineers, a three-star general, a former civilian head of the Corps, football teammate of mine, actually playing touch football. So I was monitoring things, but I was calling them in anticipation before Katrina, I guess, as it approached, to get some sense of what they thought might happen.
7: Really?
6: So I recall, you know, that weekend pretty vividly.
7: So when you called them and you were interested in what might happen, were you asking questions like, hey, will these levees hold? Or were you, like, what were your questions of them?
6: I was more interested. I assumed that the levees would hold, actually. Many of them were very recently built. We're talking about as recently as 2 or 3 years before the storm, or in the late 90s. So you would think that they would do what they were supposed to do. As it turned out, they didn't. But in advance of, I was really more interested in the track of the storm than whether or not the levees would hold. I was always aware of the fact that if you have a big enough storm surge, it's going to overtop the levees. And that was initially what I was most concerned about.
7: So you figured the levees would hold, but you were more concerned with a category 4 or 5 with,
6: yeah,
7: a direct, with a direct hit.
6: And, you know, the wind damage that can come with a hurricane can be almost as devastating as a storm surge. And, you know, depending on the storm, it could be worse.
7: The year after the flood, Lieutenant General Carl Strock accepted responsibility on behalf of the U.S. Army Corps of Engineers for failures in flood protection, calling it a system in name only. I guess that was how bad the failures were. What did you, with your expertise, what did you take away from what happened with the Army Corps of Engineers?
6: Well, within almost immediately after the first, if you recall, most of the city survived the passage of the storm. It was a day afterwards that, you know, I thought the city had dodged a bullet. It's after the storm passed that most of the city flooded. And as soon as that happened, I was aware of, you know, you could look at aerial photographs and you see there wasn't any overtopping from Lake Pontchartrain on those levees. So I called Chip Grote, who was the, had been formerly the head of the U.S. Geological Survey and whom I knew. And I asked him for names for people at the National Oceanographic and Atmospheric Association who would follow the flood and who might take my phone calls. And it was suspicious because it didn't look like those levees on the lakefront had been overtopped. And I started calling them, and they said that their preliminary measurements of storm surge on the lake confirmed what the video evidence suggested, that in fact those levees had not been overtopped. It's oddly enough, you mentioned Carl Strock. I ran into him at a CNN studio a couple of days after the storm. I was already pretty much convinced that the levees had just given way. Actually, more the flood walls than the levees is earth and the flood walls, like those sound barriers you see on a highway.
7: Yeah.
6: I already believed that the flood walls had just given way, had failed. I didn't know why they'd failed, but I thought, and I saw him at a, as I said, one night in a CNN studio. And I didn't tell him exactly what I thought, but I sort of probed to see what his view was. And he was getting information from the district, from the Corps of Engineers District in New Orleans, and they were still saying, oh no, the levees were overtopped. I mean, obviously, Carl Strock did later in the Corps, did later accept responsibility when they figured out what had happened. The biggest problem was, you know, the city has, this goes back to what you were saying earlier about being below sea level. The city has to pump rainwater out of it, parts of the city that are below sea level. And they pump that water into drainage canals and through those drainage canals out into the lake. But, you know, those canals were exposed to the lake. They're not now. They now have flood walls at the openings. So water was coming, instead of pumping the rainwater out of the lake, water was coming from the lake, which really means from the ocean, into those canals. And the flood walls along those canals, which had largely been built very recently, you know, some is, you know, as recently as a couple of years before the storm, they were initially supposed to be anchored around 40 feet deep with steel pilings underneath them. Again, they look like the sound barriers on a highway. But some brilliant engineer decided 17 feet would be adequate anchoring. And the water actually sort of seeped underneath the flood wall. It's sort of like a basketball player getting a rebound and throwing his elbows out to clear the area. The water was pressing against the sides of those flood walls, seeping out underneath, and just kind of pushed the earth underneath the flood wall out.
7: Wow.
6: Just like a, and it carried the flood walls with them. And that created what flooded the openings that flooded most of the city. The lower Ninth Ward was hit differently. St. Bernard Parish, which is immediately adjacent to New Orleans, just a line on a map separates it. No physical barrier, no natural barrier. They were devastated more from the storm surge that came out of the Gulf directly. But the bulk of the city of New Orleans, it was those drainage canal flood walls that gave way.
7: Do you feel now

0: that millions of Americans who live near waterways, who are protected by levee systems, are safe? Did we learn lessons from this? Did the Army Corps go back and say, we need to review a lot of work?
1: Well, I think most of the levees in the country are older, and those are pretty good levees. You know, none of the older levees in New Orleans area or around the river gave way. I think the biggest problem is that the standard of protection that the United States uses is the lowest in the civilized world. Most areas are protected, if they're densely populated, to a so-called 100-year standard, which really means a storm has a 1% likelihood to occur at any given year. If you live in the upper Midwest, you know perfectly well you've had three or four so-called 100-year floods in a period of 10 or 15 years. The Dutch protect to 10,000-year standard.
0: Wow.
1: We protect to a 100-year standard. Now, the Dutch, you don't get the equivalent of a major hurricane coming off the North Sea. So the United States cities are exposed, particularly on the eastern Gulf Coast, are exposed to really major hurricanes. You couldn't afford to protect to a 10,000-year standard in New York or Miami or New Orleans. But you could do a lot better than a 100-year standard, and I think we should. The same is true for a lot of river levees in the Midwest.
0: Hmm. Just a couple more for you. We watched so many people during the storm trapped on their roofs, in their attics, sometimes for days. Right. It really did change what we expect from the federal government when it comes to disaster response, didn't it?
1: Yeah, and of course, the Trump administration wants to do away with FEMA completely and has, you know, significantly cut the funding for FEMA as it now stands. You know, so who is supposed to help those people and help the recovery? The idea that a local entity is going to have the resources to do that by itself without help from everybody in the country, you know, it's crazy. If you go back earlier in American history, there was the idea that people, no matter what happened to them, even if they were suffering through no fault of their own, the federal government did not have a responsibility to help them. In the 1880s, there was a severe drought. Grover Cleveland vetoed some money that Congress appropriated for that drought, saying there was no warrant in the Constitution for the federal government to help. In 1905, the last yellow fever epidemic to hit the United States hit New Orleans. Teddy Roosevelt was president. He came to New Orleans to show support for the city, even though the Secret Service bullets don't kill a lot of mosquitoes. So he risked his life. But
0: wow.
1: The U.S. Public Health Service, which already knew how to protect against yellow fever, they had lowered the deaths in Havana, Cuba, to zero in an entire year, zero. But before the health service would come save the lives of American citizens in New Orleans, they required the city to pay all the expenses, $250,000, in advance. So the flood that I wrote about in 1927 actually changed a lot of views on that. And since then, I think most Americans do agree that when an area is struck by a disaster that is not its own fault, they just suffer, they don't have any responsibility for causing it, then I think most people believe the country should help those folks. So I'm pretty concerned by what happens to FEMA. You know, a state like Florida or Texas, which is a lot wealthier, both of them, than Louisiana, they don't have the resources to handle a major hurricane that hits them. Not by themselves.
0: John Berry, distinguished scholar at the Tulane University School of Public Health and Tropical Medicine. Thank you so much for joining us.
1: You're very welcome.

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1: I'm Carmen Roberts. America is celebrating, and Vice President J.D. Vance joined in from New York City.
2: Today, we celebrate 250 years of America, facing the future without fear. We celebrate 250 years of proving what a free people can achieve by the providence of our almighty creator.
1: The vice president and thousands watched as the tall ships sailed past the Statue of Liberty and up the Hudson River to mark the nation's 250th birthday. Tonight, President Trump plans to give what he says will be a very long speech at the National Mall in D.C., even as a heat dome drives temperatures to the danger zone. And crews in Venezuela pull more bodies from the rubble 10 days after those twin earthquakes. The number confirmed dead now nearly 3,000. 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
3: May 9th, 1893. Inside Thomas Edison's New Jersey laboratory, a small wooden cabinet was about to revolutionize the human experience. It was the debut of the kinetoscope. By peering through a single eyepiece, a viewer could witness the impossible, images that actually moved. This peep show machine was the birth of the motion picture. It turned light and shadow into a narrative, laying the groundwork for the entire cinematic age. The premiere marked the moment science captured life on film, transforming a curiosity into the most powerful storytelling medium in history.
4: 196.
3: April 20, 1999. The morning in Littleton, Colorado began with the

0: ordinary rhythms of a typical Tuesday. Students filing in the classes, unaware that the landscape of American childhood was about to shift. By midday, the peace of Columbine High School was shattered. Two students, armed with an arsenal of pipe bombs and guns, turned their own campus into a battleground. In a meticulously planned assault, the gunmen targeted their own classmates and teachers, killing 13 souls before taking their own lives in the school library.
1: 911, what's your emergency?
2: Apparently there's been a shooting up here at Columbine High School.
0: There had been school shootings before, but this time, the massacre was broadcast in real time, leaving a nation in stunned disbelief as the horror unfolded on live television. It wasn't just a crime, it was a cultural rupture. Columbine became the grim blueprint for a new era of public fear, forcing a permanent shift in school security and a haunting reevaluation of the vulnerabilities within our own communities. Next time, the nation is pushed to the brink as a radical crusader sparks a bloody confrontation, and a marvel of steel and ambition rises from the Manhattan skyline. These are the most impactful moments in American history. I'm Bill Hemmer. Available now on Fox News.

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1: In honor of America's 250th birthday, we're counting down the 250 most impactful moments in American history on Fox News Radio.
2: From the steel crown of a New York Giant rising into the clouds to the bloody spark of a rebellion at Harper's Ferry, I'm Bill Hemmer, and these are the most impactful moments in American history.
3: The only thing we have to fear is fear itself.
4: Today, our fellow citizens, our way of life, our very freedom came under attack.
5: So I've decided the best way forward is to pass the torch to a new generation.
1: 195.
2: For decades, the mission to conquer the stars was a tale told by men. From the Mercury 7 to the lunar landings, the face of American exploration had remained unchanged. But by the early 1980s, the space shuttle program was ready to redefine what was possible. The era of the right stuff was getting a new look. On June 18th of 1983, the nation watched as the space shuttle Challenger stood ready on pad 39A. The mission was STS-7, but the headlines were focused on a 32-year-old physicist from California. Her name was Sally Ride. Chosen from thousands of applicants, Ride had endured rigorous training and intense public scrutiny. On launch day, as the engines ignited, she wasn't just carrying a satellite into orbit. She was carrying the aspirations of an entire generation. With the roar of the Challenger, Sally Ride broke through the stratosphere, becoming the first American woman to reach space. She would spend 6 days in orbit, proving that the cosmos did not discriminate. Her mission was a flawless success, turning a scientific milestone into a cultural turning point. She claimed to be just another member of the crew, but in those 8 minutes of orbit, she shattered a ceiling no hammer could touch. The flight of STS-7 remains a symbol of progress and a permanent star in the map of the American journey.
1: 194.
2: In 1892, the world was a place of stillness, where memories were preserved only by painters or the wealthy few who could afford cumbersome professional photography. But on May 23rd, George Eastman, a bank clerk from Rochester, New York, had a vision to put the power of the image into the hands of everyday people. He sought to replace fragile glass plates with something revolutionary, flexible roll film. With the founding of the Eastman Kodak Company, the slogan was simple: you press the button, we do the rest. Suddenly, the arc of a human life, birthdays, vacations, and the quiet moments in between could be frozen in time. The Kodak camera turned the average citizen into a historian, creating a universal language of photography. Beyond the family album, Eastman's innovation laid the groundwork for the motion picture industry, giving birth to Hollywood and the global age of cinema. By the time Eastman's journey ended, he had transformed Rochester into an industrial powerhouse and the entire world into a gallery of shared experience. The rise of Eastman Kodak remains a definitive chapter in American ingenuity, the moment we stopped just living history and started capturing it.
1: 193.
2: On May 1st, 1931, the nation was gripped by the darkest days of the Great Depression, a time when bread lines were long.

0: long. Bank vaults were empty and hope was in short supply. But in the heart of Midtown Manhattan, at the corner of 34th Street and 5th Avenue, a monument of limestone and chrome was rising at a breakneck pace, often growing by more than 4 floors in a single week's time. It was the era of the Sky Boys, daring ironworkers who walked narrow beams hundreds of feet above the sidewalk without a harness, bolting together the skeleton of a new America. For months, the Chrysler Building had held the title of the world's tallest structure, crowned by its iconic Art Deco spire. But its reign would be short-lived. As President Herbert Hoover pressed a button in Washington, D.C., to symbolically turn on the building's lights, the Empire State Building was officially open to a stunned American public. Standing at 1,250 feet, it did not just displace the Chrysler Building, it rewrote the architectural rulebook. It was a triumph of logistics and human will, completed ahead of schedule and under budget in just 410 days' time. While it initially struggled to lease space in a stagnant economy, earning the bitter nickname the Empty State Building, it soon became an enduring symbol of New York's resilience and America's unyielding ambition. It was the first building in the world to feature more than 100 floors, a feat that seemed like science fiction to the crowds gathered at its base. For 40 long years, it remained the tallest building on Earth, surviving world wars, a B-25 bomber crashing into its 79th floor, and even King Kong. The completion of the Empire State Building stands as a testament to a country that refused to look down, even when the ground beneath it was shaking. Anthony W. Robbins, Vice President Emeritus of the Art Deco Society of New York, former Survey Director of the New York City Landmarks Preservation Commission, and author of the award-winning Classics of American Architecture, the World Trade Center. He joined Gernal Scott of Fox News Radio.
1: Well, you know, there are 8 million New Yorkers, and I'm sure they all had different ideas about it, but they would have been aware that there had been a competition for building ever taller skyscrapers. The idea of the world's tallest building was a New York City thing, right up until the Sears Tower muscled in the 70s from Chicago. So there were 6 projects, of which the Empire State Building was the 5th. So it wasn't anything new that a building was making this claim. The irony, of course, was that 2 weeks after they had the opening ceremonies for, I think, laying the cornerstone, I forget what it was exactly, the stock market crashed and the building went up in the middle of the Depression. And it was empty for a while. And it was derisively known as the Empty State Building for a while. And as Al Smith's folly, because Governor Al Smith, or the former Governor Al Smith, had become the president. He could run for president in 1928, president of the country, lost. Instead, he became president of the Empire State Building. So it was Al Smith's folly. And it was also in a part of town that was gradually changing. Eventually, when it filled up after the Depression was over and World War II was over, it filled up with minor companies, the notions business, button companies, things like that. It wasn't until more recently that it became a prestigious address, which is what, of course, the developer would have had in mind originally.
2: You know, when you look at the Empire State Building and you see a lot of geometric shapes and you see a lot of the panels, which I understand were from Indiana, a quarry in Indiana, and you see the stainless steel, that's classic Art Deco, and I know you know something about that, because I know a lot of people these days, they think of South Beach when you think of Art Deco buildings, but the Empire State Building kind of, at the time Art Deco was really getting a foothold, put that style on the map.
1: Well, yes and no. Art Deco, you know, didn't have that. That name didn't exist in the 1930s. It was coined only in 1966. What's interesting is that the architect who designed the building, he was long gone, but I did meet his widow in 1981, and interviewed her, according to her, William Lamb, the chief designer of the firm, who's responsible for the design of the building, didn't like what we now call Art Deco, hated the Chrysler Building, called it she said Little Nemo. I think she might have met Captain Nemo, the Captain Nemo style. Captain Nemo was a Jules Verne science fiction character. And his idea of beauty and architecture was more austere, like the cathedrals of the south of France. Nevertheless, there are deco details in the building. I don't think he could help himself. You know, I mean, he was in the period. And you see it especially in the original mooring mast, as it was originally planned to be, at the, you know, that enormous thing at the top of the building. It's full of geometric swirls and lines and shiny metal. And you're right, that's classic Art Deco. But nothing as over the top, if that's the right expression to use for the tallest building in the world. Nothing is over as top as the Chrysler Building, which is just covered in that ornament. He really relied on more architectural features. You know, one of the things that marks Art Deco buildings is the way the windows are organized. You know, the building has a direction, and the direction is formed by the windows. And back then, there were really only two ways to do that. There was the horizontal way, and there was the vertical way. And the horizontal way had to do with the thinking of, well, what's a tall building? It's a series of floors stacked one on top of another, first floor, second floor, third floor. If a building should look like what it is in that regard, what should it look like? Well, it should look like a series of floor, floor, floor. How do you get that look? With the window treatment, you put them in horizontal bands, and that's a perfectly valid way to do it, but it's not the only way. The other way, the more Art Deco way, certainly the Empire State Building's way, is to put them in vertical stripes. And the way the windows are organized, the windows appear to be vertical columns going straight up. And of course, the idea is that your eye is caught by that vertical line at the bottom of the building, and you sort of, without, you know, can't help yourself, you look, it goes up and up and up, and you follow it up and up and up until you look to the top and you say, wow, that's a tall building. And that is certainly part of the design of the Empire State Building, and it's a classic Art Deco phenomenon. Not only Art Deco, that really goes back to Chicago in the 19th century with Louis Sullivan, one of the innovators in skyscraper design, but again, they didn't have the name Art Deco for these mm-hmm. buildings when they were going up, and one of the things that architects like to call their buildings was being built in the vertical style. The vertical style, that's how important that window orientation was. So he certainly has that, and he certainly has some geometric things at the top. So the deco crept in, but when you compare the two buildings side by side, which is often done, you'll see them. There are a number of books that have them on the front cover, one next to the other. They're very different. And that difference is that William Lamb's sensibility was much more conservative, you know, much more straightforward. Don't bother me with extraneous details. I'm building the building as it is, and it's going to reflect its construction.
2: I know one of the things that New Yorkers at the time, I would guess, to see these things just go up. When you talk about the tall buildings and the competition, the Woolworth Building, the Chrysler Building, 40 Wall Street, all those buildings at the time, and to see workers without harnesses just walking on beams, I mean, that had to be amazing for people just to stand there and watch to see. I would guess. I mean, that is a marvel of how that was done.
1: No, I would guess too. I mean, my mouth would fall open if I saw people sitting on a beam like that. I'm not good with heights, but even if you were good with heights, that's still an extraordinary. And those are famous images that you see. But New Yorkers were fascinated by this proliferation of ever taller buildings. The Sun newspaper around, I think it was 1930, published a list of the 50 tallest office buildings in New York arranged by height because of the great interest, it said the article, that New Yorkers have taken in the subject. And, you know, public relations played a huge role in architecture generally. You know, how do you fill up a building? Well, if it's a company's building, if it's associated with a company, well, then you know who the offices are going to be, you'd think. But that's not really true. But you mentioned the Woolworth Building. That held the title of world's tallest building in 1913, and they held it until the Chrysler Building opened in 1929-30. You know, Woolworth was a major presence in New York, certainly, if you remember long enough ago, that there was the stores were everywhere. But Frank Woolworth, who built it, needed only 1.5 stories for his operation. The rest was rented out, and he needed to make the building stand out. And one way to do that was to make it the tallest in the world. And another was to have an architect who could design a gorgeous building in Cass Gilbert. So the same was true even more so in the case of the Empire State Building, because there was no Empire State Company that built it. This was a speculative venture by John Jacob Raskob. actually a vice president, I think, at General Motors. And he needed to bring attention to the building if he was going to rent it out. So he did that in various ways. First, he chose a site. It was the site of the original Waldorf Astoria Hotel. You know, we all know the Waldorf Astoria on Park Avenue, but that's the second version of the Waldorf Astoria. The original one was at 34th and 5th. And it was one of the most famous hotels in the city. So famously, he was on that site. Then it was this great construction feat. And, you know, you talk about the pictures of people hanging out on the beams.

He hired Lewis Hine, who was a very famous architectural photographer, to take pictures of the building as it was going up, and they were put up, pasted to the walls, I believe, on the construction site as the building went up. Look what we're doing. Look how extraordinary, you know, what you were just talking about a minute ago. Look at this incredible feat that the human beings are doing this. And let's make it the tallest in the world. And

0: stand out. And one way to do that was to make it the tallest in the world. And another was to have an architect who could design a gorgeous building in Cass Gilbert. So the same was true, even more so, in the case of the Empire State Building, because there was no Empire State Company that built it. This was a speculative venture by John Jacob Raskob, actually a vice president, I think, at General Motors. And he needed to bring attention to the building if he was going to rent it out. So he did that in various ways. First, he chose a site. It was the site of the original Waldorf Astoria Hotel. You know, we all know the Waldorf Astoria on Park Avenue, but that's the second version of the Waldorf Astoria. The original one was at 34th and 5th. And it was one of the most famous hotels in the city. So famously, he was on that site. Then it was this great construction feat. And, you know, you talk about the pictures of people hanging out on the beams. He hired Lewis Hine, who was a very famous architectural photographer, to take pictures of the building as it was going up. And they were put up, pasted to the walls, I believe, on the construction site as the building went up. Look what we're doing. Look how extraordinary, you know, what you were just talking about a minute ago. Look at this incredible feat that the human beings are doing this. And let's make it the tallest in the world. And we'll have Al Smith, the most popular governor in history and, you know, recently presidential candidate, will be the president of the building. And all these things are going to bring attention to the building, and that's going to make it work financially. And then the stock market crashed, and it all fell apart. You know, what kept it going from actually going bankrupt, apparently, though, during the worst years of the Depression, was the, I think it was a dollar to go up to the observatory and see the sights. That's what kept it going. And that's also, that was more PR. Al Smith's job basically was to take famous people up to the top of the building and point out the sights. And, you know, there were royalty and movie stars and all sorts of people like that would come, and he would take them up and show them the place. And so it was all about PR. And, you know, why not? This is New York. You know, we're the city of Madison Avenue. PR is really important to how we do things. But it's certainly true in the case of these half dozen buildings that one after another took the title of world's tallest building. Of course, we lost that title a long time ago. I think we may have the 60. We may be number 60 on the list of world's tallest buildings in the world right now. They're all elsewhere. The title's gone overseas.
1: Yeah, it's hard to beat Burj Khalifa right now.
0: To beat Burj Khalifa, you'd have to take the Empire State Building, put another Empire State Building on top of it, and then add a few more floors. It's incomprehensible to me how tall that thing must be.
1: You kind of pointed out in what you said so far that New York has its icons, and right, especially in the buildings that have been the tallest building, but just across the board, when you think of freedom, you think of the Statue of Liberty. You think of transportation, you go to the Brooklyn Bridge. You think of sports, you're going to start an argument because some are going to say Madison Square Garden and some are going to say Yankee Stadium. And that's just one of the things that's going to happen.
0: Right.
1: But when you think of the city as a whole, even in the days of when the Twin Towers were standing, when you think of the city, you thought of the Empire State Building. What does that say about its impact?
0: Yeah, well, it just became a symbol of the city. And I think one of the reasons that it became a symbol is that it held the title of world's tallest building for a long time, almost 40 years. And that's why it's well known. The other buildings never had it that long. I think the Woolworth Building had it for about 15 years. The Chrysler Building had it for 11 months. But the Empire State Building went up, and then the economy crashed, and nobody was building again until the 70s with the Twin Towers. So that's just sort of accidental in a way. But I think it's more the symbol of New York, I think, is its skyline. When 9/11 happened and the Twin Towers came down, it was a horror show just because of 3,000 people who were killed. But quite apart from that, in terms of the emotional impact on the city, I think it was a writer in France who pointed out that what cathedrals are to the identity of cities in Europe, the skyline is to New York. And seeing suddenly a hole in the skyline was really difficult. It was a difficult thing to look at as a reminder of what had happened. So the skyline's really important and has been for a good 140 years. And the Empire State Building is, even now, even though it's no longer the tallest building in New York City, it's still a really important part of the skyline. You can't miss it. It's being challenged a bit in the sense, not just because the new World Trade Center building is a bit taller, well, more than a bit, but also because newer buildings are going up and obscuring the view of the Empire State Building from certain angles. And that never used to be. You could see the Empire State Building from anywhere once upon a time, which is probably another reason that it was so important to the city. Even if you're 20 miles away, if you look down, if you got the right view corridor, there it is. The one thing you would see would be the Empire State Building. And then after the 70s,

0: You'd also see the Twin Towers, but those were the things that marked Manhattan, marked the center of town. And I guess that would be one answer to your question.
1: And, you know, if for anybody who comes to visit New York City, going up to the observatory is a must-see when you get to New York.
0: Absolutely. You have not been to New York if you haven't been to the top of the Empire State Building, even though there are higher observatories now.
1: That's a good point to leave it on. Anthony Robbins, thank you so much for talking with us about the Empire State Building.
0: My pleasure. Thank you so much for inviting me.

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1: October 16th, 1859. The tension over slavery in America had reached a breaking point, turning neighbor against neighbor in a bloody prelude to war. In the darkness of a Sunday night, a radical abolitionist named John Brown led a small band of 21 men across the Potomac River toward the Federal Armory at Harper's Ferry, Virginia. Brown wasn't just looking to make a statement, he was looking to start a revolution. His plan was to seize the nearly 100,000 weapons stored in the arsenal, arm the enslaved population, and lead a liberation movement through the South. But the uprising Brown envisioned never materialized. By morning, the towns of militia had pinned Brown and his men inside the armory's fire engine house. As the standoff stretched into a second night, the federal government dispatched a unit of U.S. Marines to regain control. Their commander was a relatively unknown colonel named Robert E. Lee. At dawn on October 18th, after Brown refused a final demand to surrender, Lee ordered the Marines to storm the engine house. The fight was brief and it was brutal. Brown was wounded and captured, his sons killed in the melee. While Brown's raid itself failed militarily, its political impact was explosive. To the North, he was seen by many as a martyr who died to end the sin of slavery. To the South, he was a terrorist who confirmed the deepest fears of Northern aggression. Brown would hang for treason only weeks later, but as he was marched to the gallows, he warned that the crimes of the land would only be purged away with blood. The raid on Harper's Ferry remains the moment the nation realized the argument over slavery would no longer be settled with words. The talking was over. The war had already begun. David S. Reynolds is a distinguished professor of American Studies at the CUNY Graduate Center and author of 17 books, including John Brown, Abolitionist, The Man Who Killed Slavery, Sparked the Civil War, and Ceded Civil Rights. He joined Dave Anthony of Fox News Radio.
2: In October 1859, on a drizzly Sunday night, John Brown, who had infiltrated Maryland and was from New England, he was an abolitionist, but he gathered 21 followers and they marched into Harper's Ferry, which had an armory with a lot of rifles there. His idea was to seize the armory and seize Harper's Ferry and eventually distribute weapons among enslaved people in that area that he and his men would forcibly emancipate. He remained actually at Harper's Ferry while several of his followers went to various farms, plant,

0: plantations, and indeed emancipated slaves there, and held the masters, the so-called masters or owners of these enslaved people, hostage. And so the hostages and the emancipated slaves were brought back to Harper's Ferry, and they were in the fire engine house there, which you can still visit, by the way. And that became kind of a fortress because John Brown had planned to escape with the enslaved people, using the hostages as his kind of protection as he exited to the Appalachian Mountains, which stretch deep into the south. And his idea was, he knew the Appalachians very, very well. He'd been a surveyor, and to use the caves and the hidden nooks and so forth as protection against pursuers as he spread deeper into the south and emancipated more and more enslaved people and create a real disruption among Southerners, so they would feel that the whole system of slavery was getting so insecure because of these mysterious disappearances and sometimes slave rebellions, that they would then come to the table with the North and negotiate some kind of general emancipation or liberation of enslaved people.
1: But of course, that doesn't happen, Professor. Yeah, because that doesn't occur, and then the military comes in, and it doesn't work.
0: The military comes in, he gets captured, he gets brought to trial for treason and two other counts, and he and six of his followers are hanged on December 2nd, 1859. So he becomes a martyr to the North and a demon to the South. He really is demonized in the South, but eventually becomes a martyr for the anti-slavery cause.
1: You know, it's interesting because the trial happens right away, and he becomes this martyr as the trial goes on. He's convicted, and about a month or so, I guess, goes by before he's executed. But there were a lot of people who wanted to try to rescue him. There were people who were calling for him not to be hanged. He did have quite an uprising of support through this.
0: He did. Now, there were initially, even anti-slavery people in the North thought this was a cockeyed scheme and kind of wild. But progressively, people realized that here was a guy who was literally trying to emancipate millions, at the time, 3.9 million enslaved people. And he sent many letters from jail that made their way into newspapers. And in these letters, he said, you know, I look forward to my hanging because it's worthwhile for me to give up my life for these enslaved people. He said slavery is a war against a whole race of human beings, and I'm willing to die in the cause of them. And when he was offered a prestigious minister to go with him to the gallows where he would be executed, he said, I would frankly prefer to be accompanied by a ragged enslaved woman and her little baby child. I'd be much prouder to go to the galleys with her than with the most prestigious minister or preacher in the land. So his attitude really won over a lot of people. And he was totally without a shred of racism within his body. One of the few white people back then who fraternized with African Americans and wanted to really help them. And Frederick Douglass, a great, great African American leader, said about John Brown, I could live for the slave. John Brown died for the slave. So that's why he became sort of a hero eventually in the North. And that's why the John Brown song with Glory, Glory, Hallelujah later became the Battle Hymn of the Republic. But they are John Brown words about his body lies moldering in the grave, but his soul is marching on. That's why that became the main anthem of the Northern soldiers as they tramped south and eventually defeated the Confederates.
1: You know, it's interesting, when he went to the gallows that day, he rode on his own coffin in the wagon that he would be laid to rest in. And he gave a jailer a letter. Obviously, you know this. John Brown, he wrote, I, John Brown, am now quite certain that the crimes of this guilty land will never be purged away but with blood. And of course, he's right, because it's 1861 when the Civil War breaks out.
0: Yeah, this was, over a year before the Civil War, but he came to that unfortunate he didn't really want to have massive bloodshed, but by that time he perceived that the ideological positions on both sides were so deeply entrenched, with the South defending slavery and thinking it was a divine institution condoned by the Old Testament and all of that, and the North that was increasingly anti-slavery, that he just realized that, sadly enough, it had come to the point where only massive bloodshed would get rid of slavery. And he was correct, because over 700,000 Americans died during the Civil War in the fight over slavery.
1: It's interesting that, going back to Harper's Ferry, at that brick house you talked about, it was the Marines that ultimately ended this standoff, led by Robert E. Lee, who we know, of course, was famous general for the Confederacy, but he's involved in the John Brown capture.
0: Yeah, he was called from Washington to Harper's Ferry. He came there with a troop of men, including Jeb Stuart, who was later part of the Civil War, and a couple of other famous people as well were there. And they took a huge heavy ladder and rammed down the door of the firehouse, the brick firehouse, in which John Brown held his hostages and also the enslaved people that he was trying to save. And they broke through, and there was a firefight. John Brown was wounded, and several people were killed. Two of his sons died during the raid. And during the court hearing, he had to be carried in because of his wounds. Although he would have been killed, but the guy that kept stabbing him had accidentally picked up his dress saber, almost like a Halloween sword. I mean, it was still sharp, but it wasn't a real saber, and it bounced off the belt buckle of John Brown, and
1: wow,
0: and it pierced his body, but otherwise he definitely would have been instantly killed, for sure.
1: Now, ahead of Harper's Ferry, John Brown was also involved. For decades, this free state versus slave state issue plagued the United States. We had different compromises, the Missouri Compromise, the Compromise of 1850, and then we had the Kansas-Nebraska Act, which seemed to make things even worse, because there's bleeding Kansas, and John Brown's part of that too, as the fight in Kansas as to whether or not it would be free or slave as it comes into the Union, correct?
0: Yeah, Kansas was hanging the balance between freedom and slavery. Eventually it went for freedom, but nobody knew at that time. If that fell to slavery, then the fear and the real probability was that the rest of the unsettled or yet unsettled Western territories would, when they became states, go over to slavery as well, at which point the whole political balance in the Senate and the House of Representatives, everything would really tilt very strongly to slavery. So John Brown went out there with his sons and fought against the slave power there, which corruptly overtook the polling booths, surrounding them with soldiers and manipulating the vote, the ballot, and everything. And he went out there to really fight against the corruption. And in the process, he killed five people at Pottawatomie Creek, which is very, very notorious even to this very day. But the truth is that those kind of political murders, of the 36 political murders that occurred in that period, only 8 were committed by the anti-slavery side and the rest by the pro-slavery side. So, and he engaged in quite a few pitched battles as well in Kansas, and did well in those battles. And finally, he escaped and went on to help other slaves become emancipated.
1: Harper's Ferry is a very big moment in another way, not just lifting John Brown's legend as an abolitionist and anti-slavery, but what happened there also helped people in the South get ready for the Civil War, correct?
0: Yeah, actually, in a strange way, it helped the Southern cause, because It gave them an actual event, a violent event.

0: showing, hey, look how aggressive and how militant and how violent these anti-slavery Northerners are. And even Abraham Lincoln, who tried to distance himself from John Brown because he was politically not useful to Lincoln, was tarred as a vulgar partisan of John Brown. In other words, it helped the South really solidify itself, and they would send around spears because John Brown had distributed spears among the enslaved people, a lot of whom didn't know how to use a rifle. But they would send around spears as tokens of what the North wanted to do to the South, to stab it and to kill it.
1: So is this one of the most important pre-Civil War battles that led to the country breaking in half?
0: Yes, Harper's Ferry had a profound effect on both the political and the cultural scene at that moment. Politically, it helped divide the party system so that instead of two parties, there were four parties. Otherwise, Lincoln might have lost the 1860 election. It splintered the party system because people got so upset in the South that there was one party that was totally secessionist, totally Confederate, and there was an intermediary, a couple of intermediary parties, and then there was the Northern Party, Republican Party led by Lincoln. But Lincoln's opponents won by a million votes in the popular vote, but the parties were just splintered, so he won the Electoral College. Largely in part because of the disruption caused by John Brown's raid. Culturally, it really polarized the nation. As John Brown snowballed and became a martyr in the North, he was increasingly demonized in the South. And so culturally, it fed right into the polarization, feeding into the culture war behind the Civil War.
1: Certainly, one of the reasons why this was one of the big events in the last 250 years as we celebrate America's 250 and our history. Professor David S. Reynolds of English Literature, History, and American Studies, author of the book John Brown Abolitionist from CUNY Graduate Center in New York. Thank you so much for joining us.
0: Thank you for having me.

0: organized in the South. And so culturally, it fed right into the polarization, feeding into the culture war behind the Civil War.
1: Certainly, one of the reasons why this was one of the big events in the last 250 years as we celebrate America's 250 and our history. Professor David S. Reynolds of English Literature, History, and American Studies, author of the book John Brown Abolitionist from CUNY Graduate Center in New York. Thank you so much for joining us.
0: Thank you for having me.

0: of our almighty creator.
1: It's the largest fleet of the world's tall ships and military vessels to sail past the Statue of Liberty. A days-long state funeral is underway for the man who led Iran for decades.
2: Hundreds of thousands of people filling the streets of Tehran today as Iran began a days-long funeral for the Supreme Leader Ayatollah Ali Khamenei, killed in a U.S.-backed Israeli airstrike during the Iran War. Crowds marching past his flag-draped coffin chanting death to America and death to Israel, man calling for revenge.
1: That's Fox's Paul Stevens. 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
4: The smoke had barely cleared from the battlefields of Europe when the world's powers gathered in San Francisco. The lesson was loud and clear. Isolationism was a deadly luxury. On October 24, 1945, the United Nations officially came into existence. This was not the first attempt at global order. The League of Nations had been created after World War I to maintain the peace, but it ultimately failed. Without U.S. participation or a real way to enforce its rules, the League watched helplessly as nations rearmed and the world descended in a second global conflict. For the United States, it was a point of no return. Led by Harry Truman, America stepped out of its shell to anchor a new international order.
5: The Charter of the United Nations, which you are now signing, is a solid structure upon which we can build for a better world.
4: The goal was bold, prevent the scourge of another global war through dialogue. But as the Cold War began to escalate, the UN quickly became a stage for a new kind of tension. America was no longer just a nation. It was the indispensable leader. The world had become our neighborhood, and we were now the ones keeping the peace. Next time, a pharmacist's tonic becomes the world's most recognizable brand. And coordinated explosions at two African embassies announced the arrival of a new and deadly global threat. These are the most impactful moments in American history. I'm Bill Hemmer. Available now on Fox News.

0: When ordered to order, please drink responsibly.
1: Albinger, the Sail 4th 250 parade made its way through New York's harbor today. Vice President Vance was there to greet him and the crowd there to see them.
2: Facing the future without fear, we celebrate 250 years of proving what a free people can achieve by the providence

0: podcasts.
1: From the day the smartphone changed everything to the bus ride that tested the nation's character, I'm Bill Hemmer, and these are the most impactful moments in American history.
2: The United States has conducted an operation that killed Osama bin Laden.
3: You've got mail.
4: Well, I'm not a crook.
5: Today, Apple is going to reinvent the phone.
6: James Hoffa is missing.
7: 190.
1: For decades, cell phones were just tools. They were clunky plastic blocks built for calls and not much else. Most of us carried a pager, an MP3 player, and a Palm Pilot just to get through the day. But in Cupertino, California, Apple was secretly working on a project called Purple. The goal was to put our entire lives into one device made of glass and steel. On January 9, 2007, Steve Jobs took the stage at the Moscone Center in San Francisco, wearing his usual jeans and turtleneck. Jobs teased the audience. He said he was introducing three products: a touchscreen iPod, a new mobile phone, and a way to connect to the internet.
5: An iPod, a phone, and an internet communicator. An iPod. A phone. Are you getting it? These are not three separate devices. This is one device. And we are calling it iPhone.
1: The reveal of the iPhone was a seismic shift. By getting rid of the keyboard and using a touchscreen, Apple changed how we interact with the world. The world was no longer something you had to go to a desk and see. The internet was now constant, casual, and always in your palm. It gave birth to the app economy, the rise of social media dominance, and the end of uninterrupted silence. Despite early criticism of a $500 price tag, the iPhone became the fastest-selling piece of technology in history, transforming Apple into the most valuable company in the world. The moment Steve Jobs swiped to unlock was the moment the analog world finally died. The world has shrunk to the size of a pocket. Jay Elliott, the former senior vice president of Apple Computer and author of best-selling books The Steve Jobs Way and Leading Apple with Steve Jobs. He joined Lisa Brady of Fox News Radio.
8: So basically, the cell phones were a phone. I mean, basically, you were designed to make phone calls and designed to talk to people through the phone. Steve's philosophy always was to connect you through data, through information, through the

0: vast databases of getting information you need and being able to connect with people digitally. And so that basically it fit into his philosophy to come up with a device which handheld would give you all that connectivity beyond a phone call. And so that's really what that was the beginning of, and really started actually with the Newton, which had been done earlier on by Apple before Steve returned to Apple. But the Newton showed you could have interactive displays on it. You had a small processor, an ATM processor in it. And basically you could do things with it that were beyond phone calls. And that fact, that product did not have to do phone calls. So it was that product that really stimulated Steve to look, be able to add all the same elements to a phone. And that's basically what he did.
1: Right. And like calling and texting, as you say, kind of wasn't really enough for him. And at this point, BlackBerry was really king of the phones, right?
0: They had about 80 million users. I mean, they were really the top of the heap. And it was really the place to be. In fact, when Steven introduced the iPhone, I would be taking trips to New York and big financial circles. Everybody there had BlackBerries, but me, I had an iPhone. And eventually, that started changing over pretty rapidly once you could see what you could do with it versus a BlackBerry.
1: Yeah. Was it the capability that really drove him, or did he think something was fundamentally wrong with the BlackBerry design?
0: No. It was the capability of being able to interact with the device, get interaction with information just like you did with a computer. And theoretically, it was just an extension of the Mac. And also to make sure that it was done in a way that was created the ability to use the screen fully without having to have, half of it being dedicated to a keyboard. So that's really the essence of what he was accomplishing.
1: Yeah, because every other phone at the time did have a plastic keyboard, right? Why did the engineers and designers end up insisting on a single piece of glass? Was it a struggle to get that to be able to work, to be able to ditch the keyboard?
0: Yeah, it was sort of, as I said, the Newton sort of laid the groundwork because it showed you could create a display on the screen. They used a stylus on the Newton, but actually you could do it with your finger. And so that really was the thing about making it more effective and easier to use and get rid of the keyboard, which you didn't really need.
1: It's easy to forget because it feels like the iPhone's been around forever. So then on some level you go, well, okay, but 2007, that's almost 20 years ago now, right?
0: Right.
1: And it's easy to forget that at the time it was just calling and texting and we weren't like Googling things. We weren't searching, mm-hmm. The internet. And
0: And
1: so how did the Apple team actually solve that problem? I know it goes back to the Newton, but was that all they needed or did they have to make some other, technical leaps to be able to get a phone to search the internet?
0: Yeah, they had to get technical leaps to get the right processors involved and also to make sure that it did everything that the Macintosh computer was doing. I mean, theoretically, it's just sort of an extension of the Mac. And also the other important part of it, when the Newton was introduced, they had open source software. And obviously Apple was built on closed circuit software. And the big thing was to make it work flawlessly so that the quality was there. And that was really important to get the right software involved and to get the right functionality involved. And that really was critical. And so the software design and getting applications that would work were really important to the iPhone. And that was very, very, very, very big deal.
1: So we're talking about like 80-hour work weeks for these engineers behind the scenes, right? Trying to build something that didn't really fully exist yet. What was that like?
0: Well, it was pretty intensive. But remember, it really started when Steve came back to Apple in 96. That's really when he actually killed the Newton around the time he came back. That really started the process of building the iPhone. And really, it was about 96 that they started building it. So they didn't deliver it until almost 10 years later. So it took them quite a while, obviously, to get all the bugs out of them, be able to get the technology to work properly. And Johnny Ive, obviously, was the designer behind it. That was really the design was very important. I saw one of the original designs. I met Steve once and saw the original design, and it really was bulky. And I just said it didn't feel good in my hand.